0: Protect to get 60% off today. Live a better digital life with Webroot, because peace of mind shouldn't be optional.
1: Republican Congressman Tom Kaine Jr. of New Jersey returned to Capitol Hill after a nearly four-month absence.
2: I was given the diagnosis of depression. Now, when people hear the word depression, many people think simply feel it means feeling sad. But depression is so much more than that. It is physical. It is emotional. And until you experience it yourself, it is difficult to fully understand how powerful this illness can be.
1: During his absence, Kaine won the Republican primary in his reelection bid. Ford is recalling more than 740,000 vehicles because damage in the park system could cause the models to roll away.
3: Since 2004, the
1: 9 injuries have been reported. NASA will try again tomorrow to launch a first-of-its-kind project to fix a robot satellite. Here we go.
3: Since 2004, the Neil Gehrel Swift Observatory has been sending back amazing images of stars at the end of their lives, but it's suddenly dropping out of its orbit.
4: If we do nothing, Swift will re-enter the atmosphere
3: and burn up, says NASA's Regina Caputo.
4: And so there's nothing to lose.
3: An aerospace startup called Catalyst has been hired to design and deploy a robot to hook up to the Swift telescope and haul it approximately 100 miles higher, extending its life by a decade. Jim Ryan, ABC News.
1: Sportsbook operators say World Cup betting has surged past expectations. DraftKings says wagering on the World Cup is nearly the same popularity as March Madness. Dave Packer, ABC News.
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7: Welcome to Off the Shelf with Roger Waldron of the Coalition for Government Procurement on Federal News Network. 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
8: Today my guest on Off the Shelf is Soraya Correa. Soraya is the President and Chief Executive Officer for the National Industries of the Blind, and someone I've known for like, how many? It's like 30 years, maybe? We're aging ourselves here, Soraya. but great to see you. Welcome to the show. Thanks for joining us.
9: Oh, thank you for having me. It's such a pleasure to see you again, Roger, and to have the opportunity to chat with you today.
8: All right, great, thanks. And what I wanted to do, in prep for the show, is just to give some context to NIB, but also Ability One. I mean, I know lots of people in the procurement world hear the term Ability One. You know, they know that it has something to do with certain, like essentially the same items or, you know, those kind of things, but they don't really know what the mission is. So I thought we could start the show by just talking about Ability One, its mission, a little bit of its history, and then, you know, transition into NIB and your role there, but also its mission. So Soraya, with that long introduction, please, what is Ability One?
9: Well, thank you, Roger, and thank you again for this great opportunity to talk a little bit about our program. So Ability One is a program that's been around since 1938, and the purpose of the program is really to create jobs and provide opportunities for individuals who are blind or have significant disabilities. The program was originally started, like I said, in 1938 with the passage of the Javis-Wagner-O'Day Act, and that's all I'm going to say about regulatory stuff.
8: That's good.
9: And it was modified in 1971 to include other disabilities. So it originally started out, you know, with blind, visually impaired, and then it grew into significant disabilities. The Ability One program is all about employment. It really is. It's a procurement program that's designed to create employment opportunities for individuals who are blind or visually impaired through procurements or government contracts that we enter into with federal agencies. We produce products, services, And I'll talk a little bit more about that later. But the mission is all about creating employment. And that's what I love about this program, that is really about giving an opportunity to people who might not otherwise get opportunities to enter the workforce and create that, have that independence, that dignity of having a job and the ability to work. And, you know, I have to share with you, it is about American workers and domestic products and services that we produce.
8: Yeah. The program, as I understand it, trains folks, it gives them these opportunities, and then folks do transition to other employment opportunities in the private sector, which is, that's all, you know, like you want to create success for people. And also, don't you all use new technologies and things almost cutting edge things that to support the visually impaired and help them do their job and be very efficient, comparable to any, worker in any job. Is that something else you do?
9: Yeah, let me tell you a little bit about the structure of the program. So how Ability One program is structured, there's a small federal government office at Office of Management and Budget, which is the Ability One program office. It is led by a commission that consists of private sector individuals as well as federal government officers. And the way the program is structured, you have this Ability One program office, and then there are two what we call central nonprofit agencies. National Industries for the Blind is one, and Source America is the other one. Source America deals with other disabilities. National Industries for the Blind deals with individuals who are blind or visually impaired. Between the two of us, we provide products and services to the federal government. Source America does primarily services. They're a little bit larger. They have approximately 350 associated nonprofit agencies. Those are the organizations that actually do the work under the contracts. We have about 100, of which 58 are what we call producing agencies, meaning they have manufacturing facilities and hold federal contracts working with the federal government. So this is the two-tiered structure that we have. We're called central nonprofit agencies. So that's kind of how we're structured. Both of us provide all manners of services for individuals who are blind or visually impaired or have disabilities, but also to support our nonprofit agencies, because many of our nonprofit agencies have been around forever. They're folks that provide services within their community to support people with disabilities. So I'm going to focus now on the nonprofit agencies that support us. They provide all manner of services, community services, to help people in their community who are blind or visually impaired. That's for people from infancy till death, let's say it that way, right? Because a lot of times people become blind later in life due to diseases or other problems, and so they have to learn to adapt to blindness. They provide these kinds of services, and how they support those services is through the work that they do for the federal government. So we use all manner, we do manufacturing like anybody else, believe it or not. Just that we have people on the line working alongside sighted people who are blind, and we create tools, and we use technology, and we provide engineering services to design the jobs so when a person who is blind or visually impaired can do it. So I'm going to give you the best example I can give you. I can't sew worth a damn, okay? I have people making uniforms for our military. They actually sew those uniforms. They cut the cloth. They put the buttons and the zippers and all that good stuff on it. People who are completely blind can do that work through technology and through the tools and aids that we provide.
8: Well, that's amazing. As you're describing that, at some point, because everybody talks about AI, right? At some point, AI will probably play a role in assisting the visually impaired and in these type of situations.
9: It does already?
8: Yeah.
9: There are a lot of tools that have been developed and are continually being enhanced where AI gives you the opportunity to kind of give vision to the people who are visually impaired. It can tell them, what the equipment is doing, how the equipment is operating. I've seen individuals who are visually impaired operating huge machinery because the system talks to them. It gives them information back. That's AI. That's the technologies that are being used. So I think it's a game changer. I mean, I think AI is a game changer all across the board. Yes, there are risks associated with AI, and we have to manage those risks. And I can get into a whole discussion about that from the procurement side. But I think AI is a real game changer. And, as technologies advance, we keep creating opportunities, and it gets better. And we just have to educate people that blindness and disability doesn't mean inability. I think that's extremely important because sometimes people misunderstand that. They think that because you're blind or visually impaired, you can't do certain things, or because you have a disability, you can't do certain things. And that's really not the case, as has been proven through this program.
8: And you touched on all the number of different organizations out there that do the manufacturing. Can you sort of describe, they're located like all over the country.
9: Let me give you some number. The Ability One program as a whole employs about 41,000 people nationwide. We're located, when you look at our nonprofit agencies, both Ability One, both Source America and National Industries for the Blind, we're at about 1,000 locations. We have over 400 nonprofit agencies, the two of us combined, and we support over 40 federal agencies. At NIB, we're the smaller group, okay, because we do primarily manufacturing. We're probably about 80% product, 20% service. We are located, again, across the country. We employ about 4,800 people at any given time, including 435 veterans. We pay about $174 million in wages and benefits, and we provide rehabilitation services to more than 92,000 people. We are, like I said, we're located probably about 40 states across the country, if you look at us. And we work in partnership, by the way. Source America and NIB also partners on several contracts.
8: Yeah, and so, and Soraya, we're up on the break. And that's a good, this is a good place to stop. And the next segment, we'll continue to talk about the National Industries for the Blind, the role it plays, its mission, and in particular, I'd be interested to see how, you know, we can talk how you work with contractors and as who serve as your distributor in many cases and providing product, and just how that all works as well in the context of federal procurement. My guest today is Soraya Correa. She is the president and chief executive officer for the National Industries for the Blind. I'm Roger Waldron, and you're listening to Off the Shelf on Federal News Network.
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8: Welcome back to Off the Shelf on Federal News Network. I'm Roger Waldron. My guest today is Soraya Correa. She is the President and Chief Executive Officer for the National Industries for the Blind. We're talking about the NIB mission, how it supports the visually impaired and its role in procurement. And I think, but the first place, you know, one of the things that caught my attention when, you know, we talked about, you know, the organization, Ability One and NIB, in the first segment, you talk a lot about manufacturing and producing products that are purchased by the federal customer. Can you expand on that a little bit? What are you doing there? You know, are these things made in America? I'd just be interested in that.
9: So we manufacture all forms of products. We make office products. If you remember the U.S. government pen, you know, the ballpoint
8: yes.
9: pen?
8: Oh, I had many of those.
9: The Skillcraft brand is our brand. That's our brand for our products and our services that we sell. We produce, like I said, all kinds of office products from paper, pens, tape, post-it notes, you name it, we make those things. We also do non-chemical janitorial sanitation products like brooms and mops. In fact, that's how the program actually started. Today, we build machinery, equipment, we make aircraft parts, we do all kinds of machining, and we do a little bit of IT as well. And then we provide services as well. Contract management support is a large area of services for us. We also do document destruction, et cetera. But on the manufacturing side, which is the predominance of our business, our manufacturing facilities look like any other manufacturing facilities. The difference is that we have blind people on the line. We have individuals on the line who may be blind, visually impaired, or have other disabilities. That's really the only difference between us and other manufacturers. We produce American products. We're very focused on making sure that we have domestic supply chains wherever feasible. We make PPE, for example. We are making sure that we make PPE in America. So our goal is always to meet the needs of the federal government through the products and services that we make and sell. And we sell in all forms. We have contracts direct with the federal government. We partner with companies out there. So sometimes we're a subcontractor or they're a subcontractor to us to fulfill a government contract. We sell through distribution, through mass distributors. We sell through wholesalers. Anybody can buy our products. We also sell commercially, by the way. I do want to point that out, that our products are sold both commercially and through the federal government, as well as through state and local governments.
8: All right. So is your biggest channel, in the context of, let's talk about manufacturing again a little bit first, and just in terms of that, you know, I assume you guys are partnering with other companies who either provide you product components in some cases, perhaps, like they're domestically made or whatever. And so you have a series of business relationships across the country. Like you mentioned, all the different states you're in. So that's part of the contribution to, you know, the economy that your organization makes as well. Is that fair?
9: That is correct. Our work is not just us selling directly to the government. We partner with other organizations and companies to support the government, whether federal, state, or local, also to support commercial entities. We will, as I mentioned before, we will either be a subcontractor or they can be a subcontractor to us. It just depends on the nature of the work. Sometimes they're just suppliers to us. And sometimes there are distributors or wholesalers. So we have all forms of relationships just like any other manufacturing organization out there. The only difference between us and others is that we make it a point to try to employ people who are either blind, visually impaired, or have other disabilities.
8: Yeah. And with regard to the channels, is it fair? Is the Schedules program, the GSA's programs, is that your biggest channel, or how diversified? You mentioned several different channels. You go direct in some cases. You go through resellers or distributors, and you do sell commercially. You know, it sounds like a pretty diversified, supply chain or just set of channels, which makes sense. It's good business sense. Can you talk about how that sort of who's on first and, which ones are, maybe which ones are the most, I don't want to get, challenging, in the context of the regulatory environment and that sort of thing.
9: Sure. So it's always challenging when you're selling to the government through different channels. So you want to make sure that, you're in all the right channels, because especially today, government buying is much more diverse than perhaps when you and I first started, right? You'd have to purchase kinds of programs. So we try to engage in all the programs. So to give you an example, GSA has the Commercial Platforms Program. We're a part of that channel, right? We supply products and services to the companies that are on there. Many of them sell our products. You have the multiple award schedules. We have multiple award schedules. Our NPAs, our nonprofit agencies, have multiple award schedules, but we also sell to people that are on the multiple award schedules to supply products. So we try to be as flexible and open as we can and use all the channels that are available, because, again, our goal is to get our products out there, especially our Skillcraft products, and make sure that we're selling as much product as possible, because products translate to jobs. That's the most important message that I can give to people. A lot of people think about sales and revenue and stuff like that, and we think about those things as well. But for us, it's about making products, because those create jobs. They create opportunities for people to work, people who might not otherwise have a job.
8: Yeah. You're investing back in the organization and the people.
9: Can I share a statistic with you? There was a study done back fiscal year 23, Source America and NIB participated. Mathematica, I think, did the study, and you can actually look it up online. For every dollar spent in our program, we're saving the government $2.66, because if folks are working in our program, then they're not totally relying on government benefits, and they're contributing back. They become taxpayers, right? They buy homes. They send their kids to school. So this is a program that really pays for itself when you think about it.
8: Yeah, that's a great point. I hadn't thought of that. That is a great point. So is the Department of War your biggest customer through all these channels? Yeah, I would think so.
9: Yeah. The Department of War is our largest. GSA, VA. We sell across, numerous federal agencies, but I would say that when you think about the largest customers that we have, really it's GSA, Department of War, and I'm going to say third is probably VA, but I would have to double check myself on that one.
8: Yeah. So in the Department of War, are you going through GSA contracts or DLA contracts or both, or how does it work?
9: See all of the above. Yeah, we work through DLA. DLA is a huge customer of ours. We have an excellent relationship with them. Great organization, very supportive of the program. So we work through DLA, but we do sell through GSA to the Department of War, and we have contracts direct. Another part of our program that we have for the Department of War, we have what are called base supply centers. These are like stores that you can go in and buy the products and services that we sell, the products that we sell. So whether it's uniforms, office equipment, et cetera, these are stores that are typically set up at bases, government locations. There are a few of them in civilian locations as well. But it helps for people, they can actually go to the store if they're on base and just go buy there, so they don't have to necessarily, enter into a contract or what have you. And the other thing that does, it helps for consistency and uniformity of the buy, obviously, because we're stocking in the store what that base wants us to have stocked in the store.
8: Right. Yeah. And that's an interesting. So how many of those stores do you have?
9: We have about 165, if I'm not mistaken, nationwide.
8: Mm-hmm. Okay. And I assume the folks working at them are blind or visually impaired as well. Yeah.
9: They're blind or visually impaired. Typically, we have staff at the store that are blind or visually impaired, and they are at the front, you know, in the front of the store helping customers, sure. but also sometimes stocking the warehouse. And then we have blind and visually impaired working in the background, the folks that actually order the products and services to stock the shelves. And we buy from each other, right? Source America buys from us. We buy from our nonprofit agencies to stock those stores, as well as sometimes selling other products. If they're not, you know, if we don't make it, we can sell other products there.
8: Sure. So, Soraya, we're up on the break. When we come back, you know, I want to finish up our conversation on Ability One and National Industries for the Blind. I'm just asking you some sort of personal questions, like what drew you to the organization, how you got there, and your initial impression, just what you've learned about it's in the 2 years, a little over 2 years you've been there. My guest today is Soraya Correa. She is the President and Chief Executive Officer for the National Industries for the Blind. I'm Roger Waldron, and you're listening to Off the Shelf on Federal News Network.
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8: Welcome back to Off the Shelf on Federal News Network. I'm Roger Waldron. My guest today is Soraya Correa. She is the President and Chief Executive Officer for the National Industries for the Blind. So I want to finish up, you know, our discussion on your organization and Ability One as a whole by just, you know, I guess getting a little personal and just, you know, clearly from our discussion, the enthusiasm that you bring to the job, you know, and your knowledge and the information, all that you impart, there's a passion there. I just kind of like, what attracted you to, you know, to take the reins of NIB? And you could talk about that a little bit. And then I want to turn to some policy issues because I know you love policy and procurement. We talked about the Revolutionary FAR overhaul. But first, just, you know, what brought you, what attracted you to NIB, and what are some of your, you know, impressions or what you've gotten out of it and learned about yourself and about the organization since joining? It's like a little over 2 years ago, right? March of 2024. Yeah.
9: Yeah. So first of all, thank you. That's like such a great question. Because, you know, I retired from federal service July 2021, over 40 years of service. My passion has always been about service, about helping others, about contributing, if you will, to our society, making our government better. I was certainly familiar with this program, and I was actually working at the National Contract Management Association, and it was a headhunter that called me and told me about this position and asked me if I would be interested. And, you know, at first, I wasn't sure that I really wanted to do it, you know, take on more work. I just retired. But as soon as I went to the interview and started talking to the people and really got to learn about the program from the other side, right? I knew the government side of this program. I really didn't know how the inner workings of the program. And as soon as I started learning and just meeting the folks involved, their passion, their commitment, it really sold me. And I, you know, when they offered me the job, I could not resist. And I will tell you, I feel like it's an honor and a privilege every day to walk into the office. I'm surrounded by people who are very passionate about this program, who really care about supporting individuals who are blind or visually impaired. It is about the partnerships that we create and seeing that satisfaction in people's faces. And I mentioned earlier that we have approximately 58 producing nonprofit agencies across the country. These are our manufacturing and services organizations. I've visited probably about 36 of them in the 2 years that I've been here. And every one of them is similar, but yet very different. And I get to talk to the employees. And I'm going to tell you, when you hear their personal stories, it tells me I'm doing the right thing, that this is the right place to be. And if I can infuse this passion and enthusiasm in others, in the people who are, you know, buying and selling for the government, God, boy, my job will have been done. Because I just think it's so good to help others. So, you know, that's my passion.
8: Yeah. So I have to ask you, too, I think, you know, like, you know, this age, like I said, I mentioned we've known each other for like 30, at least 30 years. You had 40 years of government service. You worked at GSA. That's where we met. NASA, DHS. You know, you were the chief procurement officer at DHS for many years, like 2011, I think you started until your retirement. So I would imagine that all that experience, all those connections mm-hmm. and people are important, have served you well in this role.
9: Oh, yeah, they have. And my knowledge and understanding of how the federal government works is beneficial in this role because I understand what are the right things to pursue, what are good approaches to pursue. And look, our world has changed quite a bit, you know, from when I was in there. I mean, I left shortly after the pandemic. And the pandemic changed our lives in federal government. And then certainly, you know, two presidential elections later, you know, the world is very different. But that knowledge, that understanding of how the institutions work, what they think about, you know, I look at the world from where I sat as a chief procurement officer and also as a former contracting officer. And so I can help navigate what I call the landmines, right? You know, where the regulations can kind of trip you up and those kinds of things. So yeah, it has served me well. Like I said, this is a procurement program, but the way I think of it is really, you know, because it's in the FAR, in the Federal Acquisition Regulation Part 8, it's considered a procurement program, but this is really an employment program that relies on procurement to achieve its mission.
8: Yeah. So, and like, as I mentioned, like we know each other forever, so it also helps to know people. Right. Yes. I mean, that's the way the world works, and it's not inappropriate in any manner or way, but it's like if you work with someone, you build that trust, and you can talk about the issues or the opportunities together.
9: In today's environment, that's extremely important because the workforce has changed, right? It's changing. Sure. A lot of, like you and I, have come out, and newer people are coming in, and, you know, they may not have the opportunities to understand programs like this the way we got to understand them when we were working as buyers, right? How we could use these programs to support our agencies, et cetera. So part of what I try to do is reach out to some of those folks, those newer folks that are coming in, and help them understand the program.

0: And it was remarkable that it was accomplished in 6 months using the deviations. You know, I'm just going to start the conversation. Just give me your, you know, sure. your 500 foot sort of what you think of how it's gone, your assessment of it, and we can maybe dive into some details too. We got about 3 minutes left in this segment. We can continue it into the next segment. So,
1: okay.
0: So please.
1: So I'm all for anything that simplifies and improves our regulatory process. I do think that there is a lot of complexity or was a lot of complexity in the federal acquisition regulation, but I'm going to make a comment that might upset a few people out there, but I have to say it, and you'll probably agree with me on this. I spent 40 years in this business, and whether it was needed in an hour, a day, a week, or a month, I was able to accomplish it under the FAR. So the FAR was not what stopped us from getting things done. It was really how people interpreted the FAR. It was about risk aversion. And so these are the factors that have to be addressed. As we reform, it's always great to rewrite it, make it plain English, simplify, improve, get rid of the superfluous nonsense that's in there, because there is a lot of superfluous nonsense in there. Get rid of all that good stuff. I'm fine with that. But it's not just about that piece of paper, that document. It is really about how people use the document, how people read it, interpret it, and apply it. The ability to really think about the risks associated with the procurement, how you mitigate those risks, how you manage those risks, but not being afraid of taking certain risks given the missions that we serve and the work that we're trying to do. So that's my opinion. So happy with the great work that they're doing on the Revolutionary FAR overhaul. I know a lot of the folks that are working on it, people that I just love and admire. Some of them actually worked for me. Very proud of the great work that they're doing. I think this is a great thing, but it's implementation that matters, right? How people use it, how people adapt to it. And you and I don't know that that's what's going to make it or break it, so to speak.
0: Yeah. Do you think, you know, listening to the discussion of risk aversion and that, and I tend to think that part of the contribution of the overhaul, the rewrite, is to create a baseline that sort of from a written perspective, tries to address that risk. So it's a little less check the box or checklist kind of approach to use your head, think, you know, be willing to try some different things as well. It's an interesting approach. And, you know, we're up on the break, but when you come back and we can talk about some of the key features of it, like a lot of stuff has moved to guidance mm-hmm. versus regulation. And that's an interesting approach as well. But anyway, we can talk about more of that when we come back for our last segment. My guest today is Soraya Correa. She is the President and Chief Executive Officer for the National Industries for the Blind. I'm Roger Waldron. 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
2: 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On Monday's Federal Drive, what happens when government knows what to do, but leaders still can't or won't act? We'll look at disaster response reform, where there's broad agreement, but no final plan, an effort at the Postal Service to expand into government services that still hasn't taken hold, and what's actually happening on Capitol Hill as big decisions stall despite consensus. Catch Monday's Federal Drive on 1500 AM and at federalnewsnetwork.com.
3: Welcome back to Off the Shelf on Federal News Network. I'm Roger Waldron. My guest today is Soraya Correa. She is the President and Chief Executive Officer for the National Industries for the Blind. We have transitioned to talking a little about the Revolutionary FAR overhaul. And you made some great points in the last segment about risk aversion and, you know, being managing risks, but willing to take risks. That's what we want, especially as the world is changing and the pace of change just increases. And in the context of the rewrite, you know, during the break, we were discussing, you know, like there's a move to more contracting officer discretion, less regulatory check the box stuff. I think part of that too also is try to design to reduce protests, because it's much easier to say you didn't do something you're required to do than say, well, your judgment wasn't good. The government gets the benefit of the doubt in that case. But a lot of that also, you know, that, you know, how to do things and giving people sort of approaches and ideas, it's been moved to the FAR companion, the buying guides and things like that. How do you feel about that approach where you kind of tried to strip it down to more bare bones? You know, it's still, you know, a lot of pages, like it's still like, yeah, a couple thousand or whatever, but moving stuff to guidance, again, that also reduces protest. I mean, at least that's part of the goal, I think, but it also reflects an idea. Yeah. We want to give you discretion. It's guidance. Your thoughts on that?
4: Sure. So I think that's a great approach. I'm all for it. I mean, I used to always tell people the FAR is not a cookbook. It doesn't tell you how to do things, right? It's really there to kind of tell you, here are the things that are within the confines of the rules, and here are the things that are not, hopefully. That's what it's there to tell you. But it's not really there to tell you how to bake the cake. That's things that we have to come up with as the intelligent contracting officers, business people, working with in partnership with our program. The way I like to describe the contracting officer's role has always been, they're the nexus between mission, need, program, and industry. That's the role of a contracting officer, to bring all those things together to provide solutions, to provide options for solutions. I will say that as we move these things to the guide, I'm really excited about that, because I think we can continue to add to the guides as people perfect processes, learn new processes, try new things. But I also become concerned that the guides don't become a cookbook and people go, oh, well, the guide said do it this way, therefore I'm going to do it this way. The guide is there to help you think about, this is how you could do this. This is an approach. This is a tactic that you can use. But people have to put on their thinking caps. And that also means that their leaders, the people that lead these individuals, have to help them understand that, have to help them feel comfortable with taking certain risks. I'm going to talk a little bit about my role as Chief Procurement Officer at DHS, if you'll permit me. When I stood up the Procurement Innovation Lab, everybody heard about the pill. If acquisition gives you a headache, take a pill. No, just kidding. My Procurement Innovation Lab, I stood it up because I had been a contracting officer. And I can remember so many great ideas that I had about how we could simplify something or how we could do something differently. And I got stopped because somebody said, well, the FAR doesn't say you can do that. whenever I become in charge, I'm going to teach people what the FAR says. And I, you know, one of my favorite lines was the FAR is an inanimate object that doesn't talk to you. So if it's talking to you, you got a problem. But I used to tell people the FAR is not there to tell you how to do things. It's really to give you your parameters, if you will, that you have to work within. And you have to come up with the idea and the approach, and you can try new things. And one of the things that I always harped on was this mental thing that we put COs through, that they can't talk to industry once the solicitation's out. Not true. FAR doesn't say anything about that, right? So what I've tried to do always is encourage creativity, innovation. Let's go find an easier way to do it. Because if my program office needs something, if that first responder, that law enforcement official, that warfighter needs something, we need to get it there. And we need to get it there as quickly and as effectively as possible, and it better be a damn good product when it gets in their hands. And the only way we do that is through the partnerships we build with industry, the conversations that we have with them, learning from the experts, and putting forth solicitations that make sense, that people can respond to, and then knowing what we're evaluating. We have to understand what we're evaluating. And all too often, we put ourselves in a position of being the expert about a product or service, and we don't know anything about it because it's the contractor that knows it, right? So I'm very big on, you know, let's go talk to industry. Let's do proposals and phases and pieces and, you know, bring industry in early at the concept phase, right? That's the world that I really was trying to evolve. So I'm excited by what the FAR is doing, what they're doing with the Revolutionary FAR overhaul. But it doesn't stop there. It's change management. It's leadership. It's training, and it's training that is practical. It's hands-on, and it's delivered in time, right? You don't teach me how to write a construction contract today when I'm probably not going to buy construction services for 20 years. That ain't going to work, right? Teach me in moment in time. Teach me how things are changing. Help me learn and keep growing with the regulations, and teach me about the markets, right? All too often, we don't know the markets we're operating in. We really don't understand them, and I think that's critically important. So I think it's about expanding the thinking and the knowledge of the COs, but also expanding the thinking and the knowledge of the leaders and the organizations that support them. Procurement is a team sport, as I used to always tell folks, right? It's the CIO, it's the CFO, it's the chief resources officer, or whatever you call the logistics guy, your security officer, right? It's that entire team. You don't build a procurement all by yourself. You got to bring the whole team to help that program think through the solution, because you got to think about that solution, not just from when you buy it, but all the way to when you're going to put it to bed. Really, you have to think. The entire life cycle.
3: Yeah. So, you know, one of the things too you talk about is, and I know you believe this fundamentally, but as a manager or leader, you have to have the CEO. If you want them to exercise their judgment, you know, nothing's perfect, right? You can't be afraid to fail. Some of your best lessons come out of failure. You get better, right? You have, and as management, it can't be a second guess. You're not a Monday morning quarterback. I mean, you have to do a lessons learned, things like that, but you're not, people who are taking, you know, reasonable, let's say, risks to accomplish a goal, you got to embrace that if you want to get the change and the evolution you want to get to make things better over time.
4: Exactly. You have to encourage it. You have to actually encourage it, and you have to demonstrate the support. The way I always demonstrated the support to people was through the conversations that I had with them, and also through understanding when something wasn't going to go right and saying, hey, if we're going to try this and it doesn't work, what's our alternative? How are we going to pivot from that? Let's think that through. Let's paint that scenario. And I always engaged in the conversation in the form of let's discuss it. You know, tell me what you're thinking. Tell me how you're looking at it. Not trying to give them the answer, but trying to, you know, pull the answer from them. And then in that conversation, sharing thoughts. And then the most important thing that a leader can do is when someone fails, encourage them, support them, talk to them. We had a big procurement that failed. And people thought, oh my God, the world's coming to an end. And you see my head still attached to my body. I said, no, the world's not going to come to an end. We made a mistake. Now we're going to regroup and we're going to fix it and we're going to move forward. And one of the reasons that the world didn't come to an end is number one. We had communicated to all the parties that were involved, we're experimenting here. We're going to try something new. We're going to do something different.
3: Yeah.
4: And when the contracting officer came to me with concerns, I said, well, okay, we tried this, we tried that. You know what? Maybe we don't need to be doing this way. But the point was, I didn't penalize them. Quite the opposite. I gave them an award for trying to do something different. And you know what? People were freaking out that I was rewarding failure. And I went, I'm rewarding learning here, guys. I'm rewarding the fact that someone tried something new and different to make our world better. And because of that, we have lessons learned. And we know what to do in the future and what not to do in the future.
3: Right.
4: And please don't let me forget to say industry, industry, industry, industry. We in government have got to continue the conversation with industry. We have to bring our industry partners in as early as possible in the process, keep them engaged throughout the process. That is what's going to minimize protests. That's what's going to get us better solutions. And ultimately, by the way, they're our partners. We don't do this without them. That's why it's contracting, right? So I think getting that embedded, ingrained in our heads that we have a business relationship and we have to maintain that relationship and we have to protect it and respect it and make sure that we do it beyond reproach. But that doesn't mean we can't talk to industry, that we can't engage them.
3: Yeah.
4: Extremely important. It's something I've harped on throughout my career.
3: Right. That's a great place to finish up the show, Soraya. So thank you so much. It's great to see you. Thanks for doing the show.
4: Thank you again, and thank you for the opportunity to talk a little bit about our program.
3: Yeah, I want to thank my guest, Soraya Correa. She is the president of the National Industries for the Blind. I'm Roger Waldron, and you've been listening to Off the Shelf on Federal News Network.
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21: ABC News. I'm Dave Packer. Today, the Supreme Court struck down President Trump's executive order attempting to end birthright citizenship. Louisiana Democratic Congressman Troy Carter.
22: The history and the gravity of this moment should not be lost on any of us. Make no mistake about it. Today's victory does not mark the end of this fight. it marks the beginning of the next one.
21: Just this afternoon, House Speaker Mike Johnson said Republicans might introduce legislation through Congress to limit who can claim American citizenship. Also today, the court upheld laws in roughly half states that prohibit transgender girls and women from playing in their public school and college sports teams. Outrage in Lexington, Kentucky, where a vacation Bible school staged a mock shooting. ABC's Pierre Thomas.
0: Three individuals dragging a man to the pulpit appearing to be armed. Then the sound of mock gunfire from airsoft rifles. The children heard chanting. Pastor Dwayne Walker defending the scene.
2: By the center.
8: We have 80s tonight, 83 degrees in Washington.
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8: Good evening. I'm Nick Iannelli. It's 9 o'clock.
21: From ABC News, I'm Dave Packer. Today, the Supreme Court struck down President Trump's executive order attempting to end birthright citizenship. Louisiana Democratic Congressman Troy Carter.
22: The history and the gravity of this moment should not be lost on any of us. Make no mistake about it. Today's victory does not mark the end of this fight. It marks the beginning of the next one.
21: Just this afternoon, House Speaker Mike Johnson said Republicans might introduce legislation through Congress to limit who can claim American citizenship. Also today, the court upheld laws in roughly half states that prohibit transgender girls and women from playing in their public school and college sports teams. Outrage in Lexington, Kentucky, where a vacation Bible school staged a mock shooting. ABC's Pierre Thomas.
0: Three individuals dragging a man to the pulpit appearing to be armed. Then the sound of mock gunfire from airsoft rifles. The children heard chanting. Pastor Dwayne Walker defending the scene, saying it was symbolic of killing the devil.
25: I'll be honest with you, if I could kill the devil every day and raise him up and kill him again, I'd do it.
0: But Kathy Crow, a volunteer with the Kentucky chapter of Moms Demand Action, expressing outrage, saying vacation Bible school and our churches should be safe spaces for children. The pastor acknowledging that some may have been offended.
25: I'm sorry that it did.
21: Big changes are coming to the federal student loan system that will impact millions starting July 1st. It affects the Save Repayment Plan.
26: What it might mean, especially for some lower income borrowers, is that their monthly student debt payments will be higher. The other really big change here is that we're going to see new caps on how much people can borrow for graduate degrees.
21: ABC's Elizabeth Schulze. Intense heat for millions of the Midwest and Great Lakes. At a Chicago farmer's market, Preston Bailey of John Bailey's Honey Bee Wax Candles had to keep his products cool so they didn't melt.
27: My dad's hammered into me that it's rain or shine, we come out no matter what the weather.
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8: It's 9:03 on Tuesday, June 30th, 83 degrees. Warm and humid tonight, lows in the 70s. Tomorrow getting dangerously hot, triple digits. Good evening, I'm Nick Iannelli. We're learning more about why the 4th of July fireworks on the National Mall will be later than usual this year, around 11 p.m. Turns out President Trump is scheduled to deliver a speech before the fireworks. The timing is not quite clear. It could run long, pushing the fireworks later.
28: President Trump is scheduled to give a 45-minute speech on the National Mall, a source told Axios, which is the real reason why these fireworks are going to be delayed and why we actually don't know when they might fire off. This speech could go longer than 45 minutes. It could be shorter. We don't know. It's President Trump. He likes to give rollicking speeches, as we know. And so all this means that this very massive fireworks display that's going to run over 40 minutes long might not start until 11 p.m., really stretch close to midnight.
8: That's Axios DC reporter Janae Dill. Just how big of an issue will redistricting be for Maryland voters this year? Governor Wes Moore says lawmakers will be called back to Annapolis for a special session focused on redrawing the state's congressional map, Moore told WTOP.
29: We are going to come back for a special session, but we shouldn't have to. This should have been taken care of a long time ago.
8: The governor's been pushing to redraw the map in a way that could shift Maryland's delegation in the U.S. House from 7 Democrats and 1 Republican to all Democrats, saying he wants to fight against similar efforts by President Trump and lawmakers in Republican. Republican-led states.
29: While we're watching our democracy being not just challenged, but being robbed in broad daylight, we cannot just sit on our hands while we're being punched in the face.
8: Any plan in Maryland would likely involve changing parts of the state's constitution, loosening requirements on how districts are drawn. That would ultimately have to be approved by voters statewide. Governor Moore is going to face Republican Dan Cox in the election in November. Cox joined us on WTOP to talk more about how he views the redistricting fight. What's your response to Governor Moore when you hear him say he wants to do this to protect democracy and fight against these efforts by President Trump and the Republicans in other states?
1: He's barking up the wrong tree. He's focused on federal issues when millions of Marylanders are dealing with higher taxes, higher electric bills, the highest electric bills in the nation, real kitchen table issues. And instead, he wants to go and play in national politics. People are fed up, and that's why I'm running.
2: I hear what you're saying, that you want to focus on other things, but it's not going away because Governor Moore is basically promising that there will be a special session, that lawmakers are going to move ahead with this. And once that happens, how will that impact the race for governor?
1: It's going to backfire on him because this is an outrage. I strongly stand with our Congressman Andy Harris. He's the only Republican voice in Congress for Maryland, and he is literally speaking for 40% of Marylanders, if not more, because obviously there are a lot of independents who appreciate alternative and diverse opinions. We need to have all Marylanders represented, and Wes Moore wants to prevent that. It actually is probably going to play out in our favor in the race and against him, because if he's looking for something to motivate the Eastern Shore and even the Western Maryland regions, if he wants to motivate them to the polls, he's going to do it if he's going to pass this. And that's because he's enraging everyone with trying to eliminate their voice. So you better believe it. This is going to backfire on Wes Moore personally in his race for governor.
2: This is interesting because this is an issue that's coming straight from the governor. It wouldn't be a priority without him pushing so forcefully for this. So would you say that redistricting is going to play a more central role in the campaign now moving forward than you had expected?
1: So many people on the shore already care about this and are very, very concerned. That's why it was stopped earlier in the year when reasonable minds in the state, even across the aisle, said enough is enough. Let's make sure that this doesn't backfire on everyone. And to keep our sole Republican voice in Congress is a wise thing because it provides some balance, some ability to work across the aisle. You eliminate our Republican voices, this is going to be an issue that, at least for our side, is going to motivate people to vote. It just frustrates so many Marylanders who feel like they have no voice here. And now Wes Moore wants to take away alternative and diverse opinions.
2: President Trump has called on Republican-led states to redraw their maps to favor Republicans. We've seen that happen repeatedly. Last time you ran for governor, Trump endorsed you. Are you anticipating his endorsement again?
1: No, this is about Maryland, and I've always been focused on Maryland. We're running hard. We're running across the aisle. You know, we're losing about 30,000 people a year out of our state, net loss, and that's not including the loss of businesses. The common sense, open for business approach, that's my focus. That's the sole purpose of me running this campaign, because we have got to save our state. We have become one of the hardest states to live in for affordability in America. My daughter literally the other day had to re-register for 1 year, almost $200 for her car. And she drives a little car. I know that Maryland really cares about these issues, and that's where we're focused.
2: Those are issues that a lot of Marylanders care very much about. But in Maryland, a state where President Trump lost by about 30 points last election, do you think your affiliation or association with President Trump is going to really hurt you here?
1: Well, it's false. I don't have an association or affiliation with the president. They're trying to bring up the fact that last time around he endorsed me. That was 4 years ago, four and a half, maybe 5 years ago. A huge amount of time has passed and the issues are entirely different.
2: So you do not want an endorsement from President Trump this time around?
1: Well, I'm not seeking it. I'm certainly grateful for any and all help from all quarters, but I'm not seeking endorsements. We're here to get the endorsement of the Maryland people because that's who's hurting.
8: All right, sir. Interesting conversation. Thank you so much for your time.
1: Appreciate you, Nick. All the best.
8: That is Dan Cox, the Republican nominee for governor in Maryland.
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8: Traffic and weather. Rich Hunter's in the traffic center.
5: All right, they are setting up the work 95 northbound in Stafford County. The work zone begins about a mile before you get to the exit for Garrisonville, exit 143. It's going to continue north for a couple of miles beyond that, but well south of Quantico. and eventually you'll be down to one single lane to left through the paving project. So heads up, delays already building headed north of Courthouse Road as they continue to spread out the cones and barrels. So be careful there. For now, nothing in your way on southbound 95 from the Beltway down toward Fredericksburg. Now on the Beltway in Maryland, on the outer loop between the exit for Joint Base Andrews and Pennsylvania Avenue, stay right past the work zone. For now, it's just a single left lane closed, but they are scheduled to take a second left lane. So that hopefully, you know, if they do that soon, it'll be two lanes to the right getting by. For now, you do have three lanes available to you in that work zone. Now, inbound on Canal Road, headed toward the Key Bridge, all lanes are blocked due to some sort of utility work zone. As a result, your only option, if you're coming inbound on Canal Road, if you don't turn right on to go out inbound on the Whitehurst Freeway, your only choice is to go outbound on the Key Bridge, although some folks are kind of using their own way to get around that closure. So just be aware, it's a little dicey out there, so be extra careful if you're headed that way. 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
4: For those without effective cooling, if you're not hydrating properly or taking care of yourself, this really is dangerous heat that's ahead for the remainder of the work week and even for the 4th of July. Temperatures overnight and first thing Wednesday, 72 to 77 degrees. Expect a high temperature Wednesday, somewhere between 93 and 99 degrees. It'll feel like 100 to 105. It's why a heat advisory has been issued for the afternoon going into the evening. I'm 7 News Chief Meteorologist Veronica Johnson in the First Alert Weather Center.
8: Low 80s now. It's 81 degrees in Annandale, 83 at DuPont Circle, and 83 degrees outside WTOP Studios. 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
6: Tower Companies is looking to rezone almost 30 acres of land east of Dulles Airport. The Washington Business Journal reports the Rockville developer wants to build almost 800 residential units and include parks and retail space. On Wall Street Tuesday, stocks closed out the first half of the year with solid gains. The Dow Jones Industrial Average up 136 points. The S&P 500 added 58. The NASDAQ was up 393 points. And Dodge is rolling out a new color for the Dodge Charger. That muscle car is turning 60 years old this year, so Dodge is going to let you buy the Charger in a color called Purple Haze. John Wardock, WTOP News.
7: When everything's on the line, systems can fail when the unexpected hits. Our systems are built to operate through disruption across the full cyber spectrum because failure isn't an option. Leidos, outsmart, outdo.
21: ABC News, I'm Dave Packer. Landmark rulings on the Supreme Court's final day of its term in a 6-3 decision, the High Court striking down President Trump's order attempting to end birthright citizenship. For New York Congresswoman Grace Meng, this was a victory.
9: We are American. We belong here. And no wannabe king will ever take that away from us.
21: In a separate ruling, the Supreme Court upheld state bans on transgender girls from participating in girls and women's sports. And the Supreme Court today erased limits on how much political parties can spend in coordination with candidates for Congress and president. A dangerous heat wave could push temperatures to record highs this week across much of the country. More than 175 million Americans on alert for triple-digit temperatures. New Jersey Republican Representative Tom Kaine Jr. disclosing today that he was being treated for depression during his unexplained four-month absence from the House. This is ABC News.
10: Americans have always debated, discussed, and sometimes disagreed for 250 years.
11: And here in Washington, we cover it all.
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8: It's 9:14. I'm Nick Iannelli. Thanks so much for being with us. Let's get the latest on the World Cup action. The U.S. men's national team is set to begin the knockout stage. The Americans face Bosnia and Herzegovina in the round of 32 tomorrow night in California. The U.S. is favored to advance after finishing at the top of its group, despite a recent loss to Turkey, in a match where several key starters were rested. WTOP producer Juan Herrera talked more with Yahoo Sports contributing writer Stephen Goff.
12: The expectation was the U.S. would advance out of the group stage, and they did, but it was the manner in which they did it. Winning the first two games, both in very impressive style. The last game didn't really mean anything. They had already clinched first place in the group. So I think there's high expectations for this team going into the knockout round, based on not just their wins, but their performances, which were quite refreshing for a U.S. team in a World Cup.
13: Who are the players who have stood out for the U.S. heading into the knockout round?
12: Collectively, they've been very good. Certainly, Christian Pulisic was terrific in the first half of that first game, but then he got hurt and he didn't play much after that. Follorin Balogun, the striker, is a presence and a menacing player on the front line, something the U.S. lacked at the last World Cup. And then a guy like Weston McKennie, who's been everywhere and done everything in different positions, has been very good. So there have been some individual performances, but I think really what has made this team special so far is just the teamwork and the collective effort that has gone into this tournament.
13: The U.S. has been dealing with a few player injuries heading into the knockout rounds. Does it seem like the head coach got things right in terms of squad depth heading into this tournament?
12: There is always debate when a coach selects a World Cup squad, who should have been there, who shouldn't have been there. There is a bit of concern in defensive midfield where he only took one backup to Tyler Adams, and that player, Christian Roldan, has been hurt for the past week or 10 days. So fans have criticized him a bit for missing out on another player to fill that void. But for the most part, I think he's gotten it right. He has depth at almost every other position. Most importantly, there's a really good chemistry there. So the players, no matter what their roles are working well together.
13: So the U.S. faces Bosnia and Herzegovina tomorrow night. What are your expectations for this matchup?
12: This is a rare occasion where a U.S. team goes into a knockout stage as the clear favorite. Bosnia is a good team. They finished third in their group. They were one of the eight third-place teams that advanced. But if you look down the rosters and where these guys play professionally, the U.S. is clearly superior. And the U.S. is playing at home. They're very confident. Bosnia is a threat, though. And when you get to the knockout round, as we've seen with Germany getting knocked off by Paraguay and Brazil getting scared by Japan, anything can happen, especially if it goes into extra time or penalty kicks.
8: That's Yahoo Sports contributing writer Stephen Goff talking there with WTOP producer Juan Herrera. We are going right into a heat wave here in the D.C. area. It's going to be up into the triple digits, going to be really hot like that for the 4th of July. And leaders in Montgomery County say we should all be preparing for that now. WTOP's Mike Murillo.
14: This stretch could bring some of the hottest conditions we've seen in years.
15: At this point, we're looking to have historically high temperatures that could exceed 105 degrees heat index.
14: Earl Stoddard is the county's assistant chief administrative officer. And it's not just the heat. It's everything happening at once with the holiday weekend.
16: This is a quadruple threat. We have the life-threatening heat. We have the demands on our power system that could cause disruption. We have possibly severe storms coming, and we have special events throughout the community.
14: The county's opening cooling centers, adjusting plants, and getting crews ready for more calls while asking you to stay hydrated. Also limit the time outside for you and your pets and check on neighbors. While fireworks are still happening in Germantown and Kensington, the county is making a change, according to Parks and Rec Director Gabe Albernoz.
17: We will be starting at 7:30 p.m. to allow a little bit of extra time for reprieve from the weather conditions.
14: And if needed, he says other changes can be made up to the time of the event. In Rockville, Mike Murillo, WTOP News.
8: It's 9:18. We've got traffic and weather. Rich Hunter's in the traffic center.
5: All right, Nick, they are setting up the work on northbound 95 in Stafford County. The work zone begins about a mile before you get to Route 610, exit 143 Garrisonville Road, and continues to about mile marker 145. It's single file left getting through that work zone, so heads up for delays beginning near Courthouse Road, headed north on 95. Now, further north, nothing else in your way on 95 as traffic's moving well, headed up toward the Beltway. Still waiting to see if they're going to drop the cones on 395 south, and it does appear that they are in the process of doing that. Once that's in place, you will be down to a single lane, but we're still waiting for that to exactly happen. On the outer loop in Maryland, as you head north of Joint Base Andrews, passing Pennsylvania Avenue, continuing toward a part before you get to Richie Marlborough Road. It's two lanes to the right that get you by the work zone now. Heads up for a brief delay as a result. 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I'm Rich Hunter, your next update in about 10 minutes.
2: 7 News First Alert Chief Meteorologist Veronica Johnson. Veronica, we're heading into one of those heat waves that you don't want to mess around with.
0: This is so true. I mean, I always say respect the heat. Sometimes folks go, oh, it's just hot. But no, heat can really overcome you in a very short period of time if you're not hydrating and if you're out in direct sunlight for a prolonged period of time. So really take it easy out there and look out for your friends and family. Temperatures are expected to be somewhere between 96 and 103 degrees from tomorrow through Sunday. So when is it going to be the hottest? That's going to be Thursday, Friday, and Saturday. Forecasting temperatures over 100. 101, your forecast for Thursday. 103 on Friday, 102 degrees on Saturday. Now, last year, we didn't have any days over 100 degrees. We've had one so far this year. That was during June early part. But during 2024, we had at least six. So this is looking like some of the highest temperatures that we've had since 2024. Temperatures tomorrow morning, about 72 to 77 degrees. We'll have a range tomorrow afternoon of 93 to 99. Now, with higher humidity, we'll feel much hotter, about 100 to 105 degrees, and that's why we've got a heat advisory up for Wednesday. If you're looking ahead all the way to Saturday, right now, 102 that forecast with a chance for some showers and thunderstorms, mainly during the afternoon. Expected to be scattered, not going to be a washout day, but we'll watch it with the fireworks and all the fireworks that likely to impact air quality by the evening. 82 in D.C., 82 in Bealeton and Fairfax, 81 degrees in La Plata.
2: Thanks, Veronica. 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
2: Starting tomorrow, July 1st, Virginia becomes the first state in the nation to give judges the authority to force some of the most dangerous drivers to actually slow down. That's made possible by new technology known as intelligent speed assistance. It can actually limit how fast a vehicle can go. WTOP's Tracy Jonke.
18: You can floor it, but if your vehicle has intelligence speed assistance, or ISA, it won't go any faster than the speed limit, whatever the speed limit may be. One of Virginia's new July 1st laws empowers judges in speeding cases to order the speed-limiting devices installed in offenders' cars. Recent Maryland and D.C. laws targeting habitual speeders also include the technology, but Virginia is the first in the region and in the country to give courts the go-ahead.
19: Allie would have turned 10 2 weeks ago.
18: Jessica Hart's daughter was killed at a D.C. intersection in 2021. She became an advocate and learned about ISA in 2023.
19: It really means a lot to the families who have had this horrible, horrible experience.
18: Tracy Jonke, WTOP News.
20: 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That's your job.
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8: 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All right, Rob Woodfork, what's going on tonight? It's a busy night.
6: Yeah, it really is. The Nationals have their first lead in Boston this series.
7: First one, it's hit on the bound, Brown up the first base side and gets off the glove of Monasterio into foul ground. Tanner around third, he comes in to score. Nunez to third, he'll stop there. So Monasterio to take over at first base. When Contreras was ejected from the game, could not handle a deep ground ball at first base. Handcuffed him off his glove and over toward the stands on a chopper off the bat of Ruiz, and the Nationals take the lead 2-1. Boy, he got a bad hop, almost hit him in the face.
6: It actually did hit him in the face. Charlie Slows on 1500 AM, and reigning NL Player of the Week, Luis Garcia, added a two-run double to make it a three-run seventh inning. Nats in front 4-1 now, heading to the bottom of the seventh. You heard Charlie reference the ejection of Wilson Contreras. Well, that's because he was tossed in the fourth inning following a benches clearing altercation in which he threw his helmet at Cade Cavalli. That is highly ill-advised.
8: That's no good.
6: Sox manager Chad Tracy among the three on the Boston side ejected, along with the Nats' Miles Michaelis on the mound.
8: Those benches cleared fast.
6: They did. They did.
8: They were out there right away.
6: Almost as fast as Cade Cavalli pitches. He's retired now 17 straight batters. He's tossed a career-high 12 strikeouts in 7-plus innings of no earned run ball and one hit allowed. The Orioles down, actually just got their last out. They lose 9-3 to the White Sox, and will try to avoid a sweep tomorrow. Headlining the opening day of NBA free agency, LeBron James informed the Lakers he is taking his talents elsewhere for his record 24th NBA season, and the Wizards not interested in trading Anthony Davis, according to multiple reports. Mark Spears of ESPN going as far as to say GM Will Dawkins isn't even listening to offers. On the women's side, just went final in New York. The Liberty win the in-season tournament with a 93-85 win over the Las Vegas Aces without Aja Wilson. So they win their second WNBA Commissioner's Cup. They are the first team to ever win more than one. Rob Woodfork, WTOP Sports.
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8: 928, we've got traffic and weather on WTOP. Rich Hunter's in the traffic center.
5: All right, our top traffic issues right now, Nick. If you're traveling northbound 95 in Stafford County, you're caught up in delays that begin near exit 140 for Courthouse Road. Go into the work zone just before Garrisonville Road near mile marker 142 and extend to a point beyond Route 610. Right around mile marker 145, single file left gets you by the paving project. Now, in the district, southbound in the 3rd Street Tunnel, as you head south of New York Avenue into the tunnel toward the freeway, single file right past the work. Inbound Canal Road blocked at the Key Bridge as a result of utility work. Your only option is to either use the inbound Whitehurst Freeway or go outbound on the Key Bridge. 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I'm Rich Hunter, your next update in about 10 minutes.
2: Warm and humid tonight, lows in the 70s. Tomorrow, dangerously hot weather sets in with highs around 100 degrees, feeling even hotter with the humidity.
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2: Good evening, I'm Nick Ionelli. Juan Herrera is our producer. The U.S. Supreme Court is reaffirming birthright citizenship. The justices struck down an executive order from President Trump that would have denied citizenship to children born in the U.S. to parents in the country illegally or on temporary visas. The court says the Constitution is clear. The 14th Amendment guarantees citizenship to nearly everyone born on American soil, with only narrow exceptions, like children of diplomats.
13: The 6-3 decision reaffirms the Supreme Court's 1898 ruling that except for the children of ambassadors, all people born in the U.S. are citizens under the 14th Amendment. Chief Justice John Roberts was joined in his opinion by fellow conservative Amy Coney Barrett and the court's three liberal justices, while Trump appointee Brett Kavanaugh said he agreed with the outcome of the case. The court's three other conservatives, Clarence Thomas, Samuel Alito, and Neil Gorsuch, dissented. Stephen Portnoy, ABC News, Washington.
14: I'm Mitchell Miller, today on The Hill.
15: I will say I'm very disappointed in that outcome. I think it subjects the country to serious challenges going forward.
14: House Speaker Mike Johnson, who supports the president's view that people from other countries have abused the system by only coming into the U.S. to get citizenship for their children. California Democrat Ted Lieu, whose parents immigrated from Taiwan, applauds the high court's decision.
16: We continue to be the best in the world because of the diversity of our country.
14: In another development, New Jersey Republican Tom Kaine returned to the House for the first time since early March, explaining his absence.
17: I was given the diagnosis of depression.
14: While getting support from colleagues, Kaine did not explain his absence of nearly 4 months until today. On Capitol Hill, Mitchell Miller, WTOP News.
2: In another closely watched case, the Supreme Court ruled that states can prohibit transgender athletes from competing on girls and women's sports teams.
27: The High Court has upheld laws in Idaho and West Virginia barring transgender girls and women from school athletic teams. The conservative majority says the laws do not violate either the Constitution or Title IX, which prohibits sex discrimination in education. The decision seems likely to extend to more than 24 other GOP-led states with similar bans. The Supreme Court has repeatedly ruled against transgender Americans the past year, and President Trump was surprised that this case even got to the high court.
28: I mean, could you imagine 20 years ago talking about men playing in women's? What, they think you're crazy?
27: The ruling does not resolve lawsuits challenging laws and regulations in other states that let transgender athletes compete consistent with their gender identity. Sagar Meghani, Washington.
2: U.S. envoys are in Qatar this week for the high-stakes talks aimed at implementing an initial deal to end the war with Iran. Special Envoy Steve Witkoff and Jared Kushner are meeting with mediators in Doha, but not directly with Iranian representatives. Instead, Qatar is serving as a go-between as both sides try to move ahead on a tentative deal reached earlier this month. Iran is also sending a delegation, but leaders there say no direct meetings with the U.S. are even planned.
29: This is really an information war that's happening right now between the U.S. and Iran. They all knew that there were going to be no talks today, but not showing up and not following through would have essentially said to the world basically what they didn't want the world to know, that there are no negotiations happening, that they are not close enough to get together and talk about this situation, that they are just as far apart now as they were when this war began. So no, there are no negotiations happening. The talk that we've been hearing about Witkoff and Kushner being there, it's important for the U.S. to say that, but Iran recognizes as well, if it doesn't show, it doesn't matter if Witkoff and Kushner are there because the message is sent. We're not there, we're not negotiating, and this isn't over.
2: That's WTOP National Security Correspondent J.J. Green. The search for survivors is ongoing in Venezuela nearly a week after two devastating earthquakes. Rescue crews are racing against time.
30: It is a critical juncture and stage for the search and rescue efforts here in Venezuela. Rescue crews from across the globe, including from the U.S., but also countries like El Salvador, Chile, Canada, France, Spain, and other countries across the world are here in Venezuela. desperately looking for any signs of life. And yes, it is increasingly difficult now to find people now 6 days into this tragic incident alive and to find survivors, but it is still possible. So there are still signs of hope and life here in Venezuela, but it is becoming increasingly dire. The rescue workers are not just battling the piles of rubble, debris, and collapsed buildings. They're also battling time now.
2: That's CBS News correspondent Camilo Montoya Galvez. The death toll has gone past 1,900 with thousands missing.
0: WTOP. News. Happens. Here.
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11: It's 9:38. We've got traffic and weather. Over to Rich Hunter in the WTOP Traffic Center.
12: Trying to get a read on a sudden jam-packed 14th Street bridge inbound or northbound on 395 headed toward the district. Did see some fire and rescue apparatus headed across the bridge. Still unclear what's

0: that paving project. Now in Maryland, they are working on George Avenue southbound between the Beltway and Seminary Road down to a single lane through that work zone. Westbound 50, as you head west of Davidsonville Road, exit 16 toward the Prince George's Line, you're down to a single left lane there as well. 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
2: Much higher temperatures this week, going through at least half of the weekend, and much higher humidity. And when you combine the two, it makes it that much harder for our bodies to cool down such high humidity in the air. Now, temperatures overnight will drop down to 72 to 77 degrees. Tomorrow's high temperature range, 93 to 99, with sunshine. It'll feel like we're up around 100 to 105 degrees. And then it's 107 to 112, the heat index on Thursday and Friday. I'm 7 News Chief Meteorologist Veronica Johnson in the First Alert Weather Center.
1: It's 83 degrees at Dulles International Airport, 81 at BWI Marshall. It's 82 degrees outside WTOP studios. We have Money News now with John Wardock.
3: 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Harborside North at 2900 K Street has hit the market, so reports the Washington Business Journal. Meantime, a luxury apartment building in Potomac, the Perry, has sold for $152 million. Moco Show reports the building is in the Park Potomac community. On Wall Street Tuesday, the Dow Jones Industrial Average rose 136 points to close out June. The S&P 500 added 58. The NASDAQ was up 393 points. And coming up Wednesday, payroll processor ADP will provide fresh data on private sector employment. Consider that an appetizer. We get the big jobs report from Uncle Sam on Thursday. John Wardock, WTOP News.
1: Millions of Americans with federal student loans are about to see more changes as new rules take effect tomorrow. Among those most affected, borrowers currently in the Save Repayment Plan, which is being phased out.
4: A lot of people, 7 million people, in fact, who are currently enrolled in the Save Repayment Plan are going to have to choose a different plan now because that one's going away. There are only going to be two repayment plans going forward. This is an effort to try to simplify the options that borrowers can choose from. But what it might mean, especially for some lower income borrowers, is that their monthly student debt payments will be higher. The other really big change here is that we're going to see new caps on how much people can borrow for graduate degrees. And this has been one that's caused some controversy when you're thinking about what these limits are. For graduate students pursuing a master's degree in most fields, it's going to be a $100,000 limit. A lot of people saying education is so expensive, that doesn't cover it. But the education department says this is a way to incentivize costs for education to try to go down.
1: That's ABC News correspondent Elizabeth Schulze.
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1: It's 9:43. I'm Nick Iannelli. Thanks for listening tonight. America's big birthday celebration just days away. The U.S. Air Force Thunderbirds are part of the patriotic celebrations. You can see them in action over the holiday weekend. WTOP's Liz Anderson talked with one of the pilots at Joint Base Andrews.
8: Thunderbirds touch down Tuesday. They're in town and will be part of Saturday's aerial celebrations to mark Independence Day with their red, white, and blue F-16 streaking through the sky. But they'll be plenty busy until then.
9: So we'll be practicing two times, Thursday and Friday, leading up to our performance on Saturday.
8: That's Major Brandon Maxson, Thunderbird 3.
9: From now until then, you may see us around town. We'll be running a table at the American State Fair, as well as some other community outreach opportunities.
8: Culinary recommendations are not off the table when asked about food places he might check out.
9: Ooh, that's tough. I do love D.C. It's got a little bit of everything. But yeah, nothing in particular. I'm open to recommendations.
8: Liz Anderson, WTOP News.
1: NASA is launching a mission to save one of its long-running space telescopes. The agency

0: plans to send up a robotic spacecraft to boost the orbit of the Swift Observatory, which has been studying some of the most powerful explosions in the universe for more than 20 years. It's at risk of falling back toward Earth. To prevent that, a rocket launched from an aircraft over the Pacific would carry a small spacecraft into orbit. It would attempt to link up with Swift and slowly raise it to a safer altitude. An ambitious project. CBS News correspondent Mark Strassman takes a closer look.
1: For unimaginable energy and power, nothing in the cosmos compares to a gamma ray burst, the death of a massive star.
2: A nuclear weapon going off doesn't even compare to the magnitude of energy that comes out of these things.
1: Sean Domagal Goldman, NASA's head of astrophysics, told us nothing pinpoints gamma ray bursts like the orbiting Swift Observatory. NASA launched the $500 million Swift telescope in 2004. It's been a first alert for scientists to pivot telescopes to the right place in the sky. But Swift's falling back to Earth faster than expected, and without help, it will burn up in the atmosphere. In an unprecedented rescue mission, a plane will take off from a remote Pacific island and drop an airborne rocket. NASA hopes it will launch a space robot into orbit to dock with Swift, and with centimeter-level precision, grab it with three robotic arms. The robot's engines would fire to raise Swift's orbit and extend its life another 10 years.
3: We're trying to do one of the most technically complex things in space.
1: Gonhee Lee is CEO of Catalyst Space, the startup NASA hired to rescue Swift.
3: Our job was to move very quickly and get on orbit.
4: Success not guaranteed, though.
3: You're right. I mean, this is a high-risk, high-reward mission.
5: The goal of the mission, which launches tomorrow, is to raise Swift's orbit about 150 miles higher than it is now.
0: That's CBS News correspondent Mark Strassman.
6: ABC News, I'm Dave Packer. Today, the Supreme Court struck down President Trump's executive order attempting to end birthright citizenship. Louisiana Democratic Congressman Troy Carter.
7: The history and the gravity of this moment should not be lost on any of us. Make no mistake about it. Today's victory does not mark the end of this fight. It marks the beginning of the next one.
6: Also today, the court upheld laws in roughly half the states that prohibit transgender girls and women from playing on their public school and college sports teams. The death toll from Venezuela's devastating earthquakes has climbed to nearly 2,000 people. Major changes coming for millions of Americans and their federal student loan plans. Starting July 1st, the Trump administration putting an end to a Biden-era repayment program. It means that borrowers will have to switch to new plans. An intense heat wave with triple-digit temperatures for millions in the Midwest and Great Lakes. That heat misery now moving to the eastern United States. This is ABC News.
0: With that heat, a lot of us are going to be heading outdoors, but health experts are renewing a warning about the rise in tick bites and Lyme disease.
8: Even before summer officially arrived, tick season was already a concern for health experts in the U.S. Last month, the CDC issued an alert that visits for tick bites to the ER nationwide were up at the highest level in nearly a decade. ABC News medical contributor Dr. Alok Patel says climate change is just part of the reason.
9: And what else happens with warm weather? People go outside. They go hiking. They enjoy the sunshine. This puts them even in more range to potentially get bitten by a tick.
8: Experts say to protect yourself, wear protective clothing and check for ticks when you return from outdoors. Michelle Franzen, ABC News.
0: It's 9:48. Traffic and weather. Over to Rich Hunter in the traffic center.
10: All right, dealing with the work on the Beltway in Maryland on the outer loop as you head north to Joint Base Andrews and continue past Pennsylvania Avenue. It's now two lanes to the right getting through that work zone. So heads up for a brief slowdown getting into it. But once you're in it, pace starts to improve after that. Now, if you're traveling on 95 north and south in Maryland, looking good between the two beltways. No issues on the Baltimore-Washington Parkway. 270 north and south, also off to a good start. In Virginia, setting up the work on southbound 395 between Glebe Road and Seminary Road. Single file left gets you through that work zone. Very heavy and slow getting in there. They're about halfway set up, so they've got a ways to go yet to get that completely in place. So be extra careful there as a result. 95 northbound in Virginia in Stafford County as you approach and pass exit 143 for Garrisonville Road. You're down to a single left lane to that paving project, so heads up for delays there as well. And if you're traveling on Route 50 in Maryland, westbound, west of Davidsonville Road, exit 16, headed toward the Prince George's Line, single file left gets you through that work zone. 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I'm Rich Hunter, your next update in about 10 minutes.
0: 7 News First Alert Chief Meteorologist Veronica Johnson. Veronica, a lot of us are going to feel that really big blast of uncomfortable air tomorrow. And your message to people who hope it goes away really fast, what would you say to those people?
11: I would say make sure that you're really taking it easy and respecting the heat. We know, you know, it's the number one killer than any of the other weather phenomena that we have. But National Weather Service just issuing a statement saying that this could indeed be the most intense heat wave that we've had since 2012 right on our doorstep here. So early tomorrow morning, temperatures will be starting out between 72 and 77 degrees. And then a range for the afternoon of 93 to 99, forecasting 98 in D.C., heat index 101. 5 for tomorrow afternoon. And then it just gets hotter for the duration of Thursday, Friday, Saturday, going right to through that time period with triple digit readings in the forecast. And the heat index could be up around 110 to 112 degrees before dropping to 96, the high Sunday afternoon. But both Saturday and Sunday, we've got the potential to get some thunderstorms in here for the afternoon. But again, respect the heat. It's on our doorstep right now. 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If you do lose power or lose AC, stay hydrated. If you're getting thirsty, it's way too late. So make sure you're pre-hydrating before anything outdoors. And take it easy. Don't overdo it if you're outside. Make sure you've got the lightweight and loose fitting clothing on, light colored clothing. And look before you lock. Never leave anyone unattended in your vehicle as temperatures can reach lethal levels in just a matter of minutes. So temperatures going to be on the high side right through the weekend. Currently looking at temperatures throughout the area running still in the lower 80s.
0: 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So we got to be prepared for a stretch of that hot weather now. 82 degrees in Washington tonight. 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
0: 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Okay, Rob Woodfork, I just refreshed the national score, and wow, they scored a bunch.
21: Would you like me to sort it out for you?
0: Yes, please.
21: Would you like me to tell the story?
0: Can you explain what happened here?
21: So here's what happened. They added some insurance to back up what is the best performance from a Nats starter this season.
22: Swing a long drive, right center field. Back goes Abreu to the wall, and it's gone. Down into the Nationals bullpen, a home run for C.J. Abrams. The Nationals tack out of their lead. It's 5-1. Home run number 18 for CJ. He blasts the changeup from Canely into the back corner of the bullpen. He crunched it. That's RBI number 60 for the Nationals, soon-to-be all-star shortstop.
21: Yeah, Dave Jagler on 1500 AM, and fellow soon-to-be all-star James Wood would add an RBI double to make it a four-run eighth inning. It is an 8-1 lead in Boston. All of that unanswered scoring. The Red Sox, though, threatening here in the bottom of the eighth. Back-to-back hits, men on first and second base. But all fine run support tonight for Cave Cavalli in what was a seven-inning gem. He tossed a career-high 13 strikeouts. He allowed only one hit, no earned runs on 100 pitches even. He was also at the center of a benches-clearing brawl in the fourth inning. Wilson Contreras charged the mound, tossed his helmet at Cavalli after a strikeout. Contreras, one of four people ejected. For Contreras himself, it's the second straight night he's been tossed from a game. The Orioles took a 9-3 beating from the White Sox. Trey Gibson gave up all but two of those runs in a seven-run third inning. He wouldn't even finish, issued six walks, gave up two multi-run run homers for what was a well-earned loss. It's officially day one of NBA free agency. LeBron James, up for grabs, told the Lakers he won't be back, and it looks like Anthony Davis isn't going anywhere. The Wizards reportedly not interested in trading the 10-time All-Star big man. Either way, the WNBA's Commissioner's Cup was going to have its first two-time winner, and it was the New York Liberty. 93-85 winners over the Las Vegas Aces without Asia Wilson. Breonna Stewart becomes the first multi-time Cup MVP thanks to her 25.11 rebound performance tonight. Rob Woodfork, WTOP Sports.
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0: Traffic and weather on WTOP. Rich Hunter's in the traffic center.
10: All right, Nick, our top traffic issues at this hour. Works on the Beltway in Maryland, at a loop between Joint Base Andrews to a point beyond Pennsylvania Avenue. Two lanes to the right get you by there. Southbound 395 jammed, headed into the work zone, headed south of Glebe Road down towards Seminary Road. Once it's fully in place, you'll be down to a single left lane getting by. And northbound 95 in Stafford County, as you approach and pass the exit for Route 610 Garrisonville, single file left past the paving. The WTOP Traffic Center is presented by Window Nation. 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I'll return to your next update in about 10 minutes.
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11: Well, we are just getting started. This heat wave will be intense and will last for days, more than just 3 days. We're going through at least Saturday here, potentially now even on Sunday. Temperatures Wednesday afternoon, somewhere between 93 and 99 degrees. It'll feel like we're up around 100 to 105. Heat advisories have been issued. So make sure you're drinking plenty of
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11: For the end of the week, isolated shower or thunderstorm possible for Friday afternoon. Better chance on Saturday on the 4th of July itself, as well as on Sunday, Monday, and Tuesday. Could have some thunderstorms around the area. But again, that heat index on the 4th of July itself, somewhere between 100 and 107 degrees. Even at 10 p.m., it could feel like 95 to 100. I'm 7 News Chief Meteorologist Veronica Johnson in the First Alert Weather Center.
0: Low 80s tonight. It's 82 degrees in Washington.
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0: Good evening. Good to have you with us. It's 10 o'clock. I'm Nick Iannelli.
6: From ABC News, I'm Dave Packer. The U.S. Supreme Court struck down President Trump's executive order that would end birthright citizenship. ABC's Stephen Portnoy has more from Washington.
3: In upholding the citizenship rights of all children born in the U.S., except those born to ambassadors, Chief Justice John Roberts points to what the drafters of the 14th Amendment said about the promise of citizenship to every freeborn person in this land. We keep that promise today, Roberts writes. Three of his fellow conservatives dissented, with Clarence Thomas expressing his view that neither the Constitution nor the law guarantee citizenship to people born in the U.S. if their parents aren't domiciled here.
6: In today's other rulings, the court upheld laws in roughly half the states that prohibit transgender girls and women from playing on their public school and college sports teams and struck down limits on party spending in federal elections. Progress reported on the Aspen Acres wildfire in Colorado despite having no containment. Pueblo County Sheriff Dave Lucero says evacuations remain in effect.
4: Winds have already begun to increase, and the forecast calls for stronger gusts along with the potential for thunderstorms. Those conditions can quickly change fire behavior, create new challenges for firefighters, and impact our suppression efforts.
6: Chicago is getting baked. The heat index over 100 degrees. Jeremy Strickland got an early run in before it got dangerously hot.
5: I do have asthma, so I try to become active earlier in the morning so that I can rest for the rest of the day.
6: The search continues for survivors buried in the rubble following those two strong earthquakes that shook Venezuela last week. ABC International correspondent James Longman.
25: Dozens of international crews are here, not giving up, searching round the clock and sometimes finding the smallest survivors. This rescuer sharing a moment with the pup he saved before going right back to work.
6: The Associated Press has projected that incumbent Senator John Hickenlooper will win Colorado's Democratic primary for U.S. Senate. 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
0: It's 10:02 on Tuesday, June 30th. 82 degrees, warm tonight, humid, lows in the 70s. Tomorrow, dangerously hot, triple digits. Good evening, I'm Nick Iannelli. We are learning more about why 4th of July fireworks on the National Mall this year will be starting later than usual, around 11 p.m. Turns out President Trump is scheduled to deliver a speech before the show. The timing is not quite clear, and it could run long, pushing the fireworks even later into the night. Axios D.C. reporter Janae Dill broke that story today, and he joined us to talk about it.
26: Originally, it was going to be at 9:40 p.m. Then they moved it to 10:30 p.m. And yesterday, Mayor Bowser made news by saying it wouldn't start until 11 p.m. President Trump is scheduled to give a 45-minute speech on the National Mall, a source told Axios, which is the real reason why these fireworks are going to be delayed and why we actually don't know when they might fire off. this speech could go longer than 45 minutes. It could be shorter. We don't know. It's President Trump. He likes to give rollicking speeches, as we know. And so all this means that this very massive fireworks display that's going to run over 40 minutes long might not start until 11 p.m., really stretch close to midnight.
0: And we are expecting some really hot weather. We're moving into a heat wave. And on the 4th of July, we are thinking probably triple-digit temperatures in D.C. So people will need to stay safe if they're waiting around for a while. This speech could be more on the political side with President Trump talking here, because we have seen him do political-style rallies at some of the America 250 festivities. So the crowd could have more Trump fans rather than people celebrating Independence Day. We'll have to see. But it should be quite a spectacle, with the fireworks show expected to break a Guinness World Record for the number of fireworks shot off at once.
26: It's really a made-for-TV moment, because you're going to have a stage on the National Mall. President Trump will speak. There will be members of the cabinet, Congress members there. There will be this massive military flyover, which will also feature, we just found out today, Air Force One, the Boeing 747 that Qatar gifted to President Trump. So it's very much a made-for-TV moment. Unclear how many people will show up because of the heat, the long runtime of the show, and the unpredictability of when the fireworks will actually happen.
0: That's Axios DC reporter Janae Dill. Continuing coverage now of major decisions from the Supreme Court on the final day of its term before the summer break. Crowds gathered outside the High Court today, waiting as the justices handed down landmark rulings, including cases tied to birthright citizenship and state bans on transgender athletes. WTOP's Luke Lukert went to the Supreme Court today to get some reaction.
7: Really ecstatic that the Constitution was upheld today. The 14th Amendment was enshrined.
8: The Supreme Court rejected President Donald Trump's executive order, which would have limited birthright citizenship to children with at least one parent who is a citizen or has legal status in the country. Miguel Diaz was in front of the court as the decision was handed down. He and many others cheered when the decision was announced.
7: We're really glad to see this decision be upheld, and, you know, that birthright citizenship is here to stay, and that it will be here to stay for future generations.
8: The court also affirmed state laws in West Virginia and Idaho that bar transgender athletes from playing in women's sports. Maggie McNeely celebrated the decision and has personally competed against transgender athletes.
9: Because we don't want all the young girls who are just now getting started in sports to have to deal with this. So we're here on behalf of them and here on behalf of our younger selves.
8: At the Supreme Court, Luke Luger, WTOP News.
0: Another decision from the Supreme Court is one that could affect just about anybody who has a cell phone. In a case tied to a bank robbery in suburban Richmond, Virginia, the justices ruled that it's unconstitutional for police to ask tech companies to turn over sensitive cell phone data for everyone in or near a crime scene without a warrant.
12: Police used what's called a geofence warrant to find the phones that were near this bank around the time that this robbery incident occurred. And law enforcement used that to ID the suspect, who they found was near the bank at the time. And they then later found $100,000 in cash in the suspect's home. But the suspect's lawyers said that this all was a violation of his privacy, that police found his location and a history of other people near the bank without evidence that really they had anything to do with this incident. Prosecutors, meanwhile, said that there's no expectation of privacy because you're voluntarily opting into what was, in this case, Google location history. We're all so familiar with that pop-up that comes onto your smartphone. Do you want the app to use your location? And that was really what was at the core of this ruling.
0: That's WTOP Scott Gelman. A new law taking effect in Virginia tomorrow allows judges to crack down on so-called super speeders by requiring devices in their vehicles that limit how fast they can go. Virginia's at the forefront of this growing trend. Similar efforts are being considered in Maryland and D.C. Here's WTOP's Tracy Jonke.
13: Virginia's law targeting repeat reckless driving offenders lets judges order the installation of what's called an intelligent speed assistance device that keeps drivers from exceeding the speed limit.
14: I know in my court in Fairfax, the 100 mile an hour speeding ticket is not uncommon, unfortunately.
13: And retired Judge Michael Cassidy says that with some habitual speeders, Jail time, fines, and driver's license suspensions only go so far.
14: Question is, for a sentencing judge, is what happens the day that license suspension ends, or the jail sentence ends, or the fines paid off?
13: D.C. and Maryland have similar laws on the books, but Virginia is the first state in the nation ready to put the devices to work in this way. Tracy Jahnke, WTOP News.
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0: Traffic and weather on WTOP. Rich Hunter's in the traffic center.
10: All right, we already have the work zone on the Beltway in Prince George's County. Outer loop issue begins right near the exit for Joint Base Andrews, continues past Pennsylvania Avenue toward Ritchie Marlboro Road. Does not appear to go that far. But again, you're down to two lanes to the right through the work zone. Brief slowdown getting into it. Once you're in it, you move along pretty well, so not too bad there. Now it appears they are setting up on the outer loop headed west of Georgia Avenue toward Connecticut Avenue, possibly 355. Still waiting to see if this is a mobile crew or a stationary crew. Haven't got word of that yet. Unfortunately, the camera at Connecticut Avenue is down, so we do not have a visual, but be careful. Once you head west to Georgia Avenue toward the temple, you should see the brake lights in front of you. Now, elsewhere in Virginia, 395 south, headed south of Glebe Road towards Seminary Road, single file left to the work. Northbound 95 in Stafford County as you approach and pass Route 610, exit 143, single file left past the paving. In the district, inbound Canal Road blocked by the Key Bridge. The through lane, that is blocked. You do have the option of going outbound on the Key Bridge, but you cannot continue inbound into Georgetown. Some people have tried some clever maneuvers to do that, but be extra careful because there are other folks out there too, and you want to be extra safe. 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I'm Rich Hunter, your next update in about 10 minutes.
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11: Expect much higher temperatures over the next couple of days. Overnight and first thing Wednesday, 72 to 77 degrees. Could have a stray shower east of I-95. Otherwise, sunny, hot, humid, hazy for Wednesday afternoon. And there is a heat advisory that's been issued. Temperature 93 to 99 degrees. It'll feel like we're up around 100 to 105 degrees. On Thursday, an extreme heat watch has been issued with heat indice values 107 to 112, the actual air temperature 100 to 105. And on Friday, much of the same heat index 107 to 112 with the actual temperature 100 to 106. On Friday, we might get an isolated shower, thunderstorm, better chance on the 4th of July. I'm 7 News Chief Meteorologist Veronica Johnson in the First Alert Weather Center.
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17: Shoppers are feeling slightly better about the economy. Consumer confidence edged up this month. The Conference Board Business Group says recent falling oil prices have helped consumers feel better as they fight inflation. A new report from Redfin finds luxury home prices in the Washington area have risen 3% over the last year, and the median sale price in the D.C. area is now over $2 million for a luxury home. At the closing bell Tuesday, stocks ended June with gains for the blue chips. This was their best first half of the year in 5 years. The Dow Jones Industrial Average rose 136 points Tuesday. The blue chips have now gained almost 9% year to date. The S&P 500 added 58. The NASDAQ was up 393 points. John Wardock, WTOP News.
18: ABC News, I'm Dave Packer. The Supreme Court today rejecting President Trump's executive order declaring that children born to people who are in the United States illegally or temporarily are not American citizens. Cecilia Wang is the ACLU attorney who argued before the court.
19: The Supreme Court decided this issue definitively in 1898 and again today reaffirmed that the 14th Amendment means that everyone born here is a citizen alike. That can only be changed by constitutional amendment, and that effort will fail.
18: Another of today's major rulings, the Supreme Court allowing states to ban transgender women and girls from playing in school sports teams for women and girls. A string of wildfires burning in the West and warnings in Colorado and Wyoming as conditions get drier and hotter. In her first Wimbledon singles match in nearly 4 years, Serena Williams defeated by 20-year-old Maya Joint from Australia. This is ABC News.
1: 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It's a busy and exciting week in the DMV.
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0: It's 10:14. I'm Nick Iannelli. Thanks for being with us tonight. An update on the race for governor in Maryland, with Democratic Governor Wes Moore facing Republican nominee Dan Cox in November. That's going to be a rematch from 2022. Dan Cox is often referred to as a candidate who's aligned with President Trump. But in an interview with us here on WTOP tonight, Cox seemed to back away from that.
16: Last time you ran for governor, Trump endorsed you. Are you anticipating his endorsement again?
20: No, this is about Maryland, and I've always been focused on Maryland. We're running hard. We're running across the aisle. You know, we're losing about 30,000 people a year out of our state, net loss, and that's not including the loss of businesses. The common sense, open for business approach, that's my focus. That's the sole purpose of me running this campaign.
16: Those are issues that a lot of Marylanders care very much about. But in Maryland, a state where President Trump lost by about 30 points last election, do you think your affiliation or association with President Trump is going to really hurt you here?
20: Well, it's false. I don't have an association or affiliation with the president. They're trying to bring up the fact that last time around he endorsed me. That was 4 years ago, 4.5, maybe 5 years ago. A huge amount of time has passed, and the issues are entirely different.
16: So you do not want an endorsement from President Trump this time around?
20: Well, I'm not seeking it. I'm certainly grateful for any and all help from all quarters, but I'm not seeking endorsements. We're here to get the endorsement of the Maryland people.
0: In 2022, when Dan Cox faced Wes Moore the first time, Cox embraced President Trump's endorsement. He then lost to Wes Moore by about 32 points in that election. We're counting down to the 4th of July holiday, and while many of us are planning to head outdoors this weekend, forecasters warn the expected record heat is not something to mess around with. WTOP's Mike Murillo has more on that from Montgomery County leaders.
21: Montgomery County Executive Mark Elrich says this holiday is about celebrating, but also about knowing your limits in extreme heat.
22: We all want to celebrate this milestone occasion for our nation. We don't want anyone pushing themselves too far.
21: They're urging you to slow down, take breaks, stay hydrated, and look out for the people around you. Council President Natalie Fani Gonzalez says the danger is real, pointing to a heartbreaking reminder from just last year.
23: We witnessed how a baby who was left inside a car in Montgomery County died because of heat. It happens.
21: Fourth of July events are still happening, just with some tweaks to try to ease the impact of the heat, according to Parks and Rec Director Gabe Albernoz.
27: We anticipate that the temperatures, while will be uncomfortable and absolutely will be hot, they won't reach those same dangerous levels that they will during the course of the entire day.
21: Also, cooling centers will open countywide. In Rockville, Mike Murillo, WTOP News.
0: Honoring America's military with flyovers as part of the July 4th festivities, the U.S. Air Force Thunderbirds are in the mix. WTOP's Liz Anderson was on the tarmac at Joint Base Andrews, and she was able to talk with one of the F-16 pilots.
28: Yeah, Major Brandon Maxson. I go by Crime.
29: Maxson flies Thunderbird 3. Today's journey had some length.
28: So we started at home at Nellis Air Force Base in Las Vegas, Nevada. It was about a four-hour flight.
29: And on the way, they had a send-off for the folks at home.
28: We actually got to fly over the Hoover Dam one more time, just a send-off to Las Vegas. They've got a huge American flag flying, so really just kicking off this week celebrating America's 250th.
29: Thunderbirds are used to air show demonstrations across the country, but they've made adjustments.
28: It's mostly timing-based for the program that you're going to see this week.
29: Maxson tells WTOP takeoff to landing is usually 37 minutes, but for Saturday's America 250 show, it'll be more like 30. Liz Anderson, WTOP News.
0: It's 10:18. We've got traffic and weather on WTOP. Rich Hunter's in the traffic center.
10: All right, traveling on the Beltway in Maryland, outer loop issue at north of Joint Base Andrews can continue past Pennsylvania Avenue. Exit 11, again, two lanes to right, get you by the work zone. A little bit of a slowdown now in that work zone, so be aware. If you're traveling on the Beltway in Montgomery County, still waiting for some heads up from folks at the front of the line whether or not this work zone is mobile or stationary on the outer loop. between George Avenue and 355. It does appear that it may be a mobile crew. We'll keep an eye on it and see if we can get it in one of the cameras eventually. But just watch out for a brief slowdown beginning west of George Avenue near the temple, headed toward Connecticut Avenue. Now in the district, problematic work zone inbound Canal Road at the Key Bridge. Again, the inbound lane is closed as a result of the work zone. And if you're coming from Virginia across the Key Bridge, you only have one single left turn lane available. And that means you've only got a single right lane getting by outbound on Canal Road headed toward Foxhall Road. So be aware of that as well. Leaving New York Avenue into the 3rd Street Tunnel, headed down toward the freeway. Single file right to the work zone. Southbound 395 again jammed between Glebe Road and Seminary Road. We're down to a single left lane through that long work zone. 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I'm Rich Hunter. Your next update in about 10 minutes.
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11: For those without effective cooling, if you're not hydrating properly or taking care of yourself, this really is dangerous heat that's ahead for the remainder of the work week and even for the 4th of July. Temperatures overnight and first thing Wednesday, 72 to 77 degrees. Expect a high temperature Wednesday, somewhere between 93 and 99 degrees. It'll feel like 100 to 105. It's why a heat advisory has been issued for the afternoon going into the evening. I'm 7 News Chief Meteorologist Veronica Johnson in the First Alert Weather Center.
0: 78 degrees in Rockville, 82 in Ashburn. 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
0: How much money is President Trump making from cryptocurrency ventures? New financial disclosures are giving us a look.
3: According to newly released personal financial disclosure documents for 2025, President Trump appears to have earned over $1 billion from his cryptocurrency ventures. At least $524 million comes from the sale of cryptocurrency tokens through the Trump-connected World Liberty Financial. The disclosure report, which is 927 pages, also listed earnings of $636 million from a licensing agreement with Celebration Coin for the sale of the president's meme coin. Karen Travers, ABC News, Washington.
0: A judge has ruled that the Education Department was wrong to reclassify nursing degrees as non-professional. Details on that from WTOP's Steve Karish.
4: The initial change was part of a plan to lower student debt, capping loans for non-professional graduate degrees at $100,000, while students enrolled in what the department considers to be professional programs can borrow twice as much. The verdict represents a short-term win for groups that sued to stop the rule. Eight groups challenged the department's definition in court, representing nurse practitioners, therapists, speech-language pathologists, and more. It all hinges on the definition of the word professional and whether a person can work without supervision. But in strictly applying the judge's order, the department is now taking some degrees out of the list of professional programs. Under the new rules announced yesterday, nursing students are again considered professional, while theology students are now non-professional and subject to the lower borrowing limit. Steve Karish, WTOP News.
0: We are learning more about what could be wedding festivities for Taylor Swift and Travis Kelce at New York's Madison Square Garden this week. Sources tell ABC News the first event is set for Thursday evening around 6 with about 100 guests expected. A second, much larger gathering is planned for Friday, potentially lasting up to 12 hours with as many as 1,000 people there.
5: There's going to be this, in all likelihood, parade of vehicles coming into the arena and tents and canopies set up to keep the comings and goings secret, or at least away from prying eyes of the public. A couple of streets around the arena are going to be shut down in addition to those tents and canopies to make way. And don't expect any pictures, at least ones that are unauthorized. All the guests, even the vendors, the security guards, everyone inside has been told no phones.
0: That's ABC News correspondent Aaron Katursky.
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0: 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Rob Woodfork is here. Hey, Rob, maybe the Nationals just needed a brawl. Maybe that's what they needed for the spark. What do you think?
14: You know what? That is a fine entry to what I'm about to say. The Nationals enjoyed a comeback victory in Boston, interrupted by some fisticuffs at Fenway.
15: Pitch on the way. Called strike three over the outside corner. And now there are words between Cavalli and Contreras, and the benches are going to empty. So apparently Cavalli was pumped up, happy that he struck him out looking. And went over, he yelled. Contreras didn't like it.
17: He threw
15: his helmet at Cavalli. And now he's being pushed back and held back by his teammates. He is a wild man right now.
14: That's Charlie Slows and Dave Jagger on 1500 AM. And I just wish people could see the enjoyment with which you are just reveling in that cut.
0: It's the audience and the crowd. You can hear them go, whoa. You can just know that things are going down.
14: You know it's about to go down. Four ejections in the game, including Wilson Contreras for the second straight night. The Nats would score 8 unanswered runs in an 8-1 victory to end the Red Sox 5-game win streak and get a game above 500. Also notching a winning record, Cade Cavalli, after the start of his life. He had a career-high 13 strikeouts on an even 100 pitches in his 7 innings of 1 hit, 1 unearned run ball without a walk to improve to 5-4 on the season. A short turnaround for this one, 135 start in Boston in what is a rubber match thanks to this win. And an hour before that one starts, the Orioles will try to avoid a sweep at the hands of the Chicago White Sox, because tonight, 9-3 loss. Thank you, Trey Gibson. Third inning from hell earns him that L. Headlining the opening day of NBA free agency, LeBron James informed the Lakers he is taking his talents elsewhere for his record 24th NBA season, and the Wizards are not interested in trading Anthony Davis, according to multiple reports. Mark Spears of ESPN going as far as to say GM Will Dawkins isn't even listening to offers. It's a June to remember for New York basketball. It ends with the Liberty holding off a Las Vegas Aces rally without Asia Wilson, mind you, to become the first multiple-time winner of the WNBA Commissioner's Cup. Breanna Stewart, the first multiple-time MVP of the in-season tournament in the 6-year history of it. Rob Woodfork, WTOP Sports.
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0: 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Rich Hunter's in the traffic center.
10: Right, our top traffic issues right now, Nick. Southbound 395 jammed into the work zone, headed south of Glebe Road all the way down to Exit 4 Seminary Road. Only a single left lane gets you by that work zone. Northbound 95 Stafford County, as you approach and pass Route 610, exit 143, down to a single left lane to the paving project. And then in the district in Northwest, inbound Canal Road blocked at the Key Bridge. Your only option there is to self-divert on the Whitehurst Freeway, or you have to go outbound on the Key. All that one through lane there is blocked as a result of the work. 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I'm Rich Hunter. Your next update in about 10 minutes.
0: Warm and humid tonight. Lows in the 70s. Tomorrow, dangerously hot weather sets in with highs around 100 degrees, feeling even hotter with the humidity.
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0: Good evening. I'm Nick Ionelli. Juan Herrera is our producer. The Supreme Court reaffirmed birthright citizenship today in a significant ruling, closely watched. Justices struck down an executive order from President Trump that would have denied citizenship to children born in the U.S. to parents in the country illegally or on temporary visas. The court said the Constitution is clear on this. The 14th Amendment guarantees citizenship to nearly everybody born on American soil, with narrow exceptions. It blocks a sweeping effort to redefine citizenship for the first time in more than a century, a change that could have affected hundreds of thousands of children every year. ABC News senior Washington reporter Devin Dwyer.
18: Chief Justice John Roberts writing for the majority of the court that the 14th Amendment means what it says. The text of that amendment passed after the Civil War to extend citizenship to former slaves and their descendants is still the law of the land. If you're born on U.S. soil, you are a U.S. citizen. A major rebuke to President Trump, who had pushed for this executive order to take effect. It has come before the court twice. He attended oral arguments in person to look those justices in the eyes. And today, Chief Justice John Roberts, leaning into that opinion from over 100 years ago, 1898, the last time the Supreme Court looked at this issue, and he said that precedent is still our precedent, and it is the law of the land. A big win for the immigrant advocates, we should note, who had fought this case, the ACLU, who led the way. Today, they have a big victory. 255,000 children are born in the United States each year to non-citizens who would have been affected by Trump's order. And those kids today and going forward will get U.S. citizenship.
0: That's ABC News senior Washington reporter Devin Dwyer.
19: I'm Mitchell Miller today on the Hill. House Speaker Mike Johnson says he's very disappointed in the ruling, arguing that many people from other countries are coming to the U.S. for the sole purpose of getting a child citizenship.
20: I do think that this has been grossly abused in recent years.
19: But the chair of the Democratic caucus, Pete Aguilar, says it was the right decision, though he's surprised by the vote count.
22: The crazy part is that it wasn't a unanimous decision. Mm-hmm. I think that's the most shocking for us.
19: On the House floor, meanwhile, New Jersey Republican Tom Kaine returned for the first time since March. After remaining quiet about the cause of his extended absence, he revealed he's been treated for depression.
23: Until you experience it yourself, it is difficult to fully understand how powerful this illness can be.
19: On Capitol Hill, Mitchell Miller, WTOP News.
0: The Supreme Court has also ruled that states can restrict transgender athletes from competing on girls and women's sports teams. In that closely watched decision, the justices upheld laws in West Virginia and Idaho. Justice Brett Kavanaugh, writing for the majority there, said the rules are allowed under Title IX in the Constitution and that schools can maintain separate teams for female athletes. But the court's liberal justices dissented on that. warning the decision could have serious consequences for transgender students who want to participate.
3: There are 27 states around the country that have bans similar to the bans at issue here. The court said, the majority said, that safety concerns and competitive fairness are the touchstones, and that states that have chosen to have these bans are allowed to make that decision, which is to say that states are allowed to limit girls' sports and women's sports to those who were biological females at birth. And competitive fairness and safety considerations are the touchstones. The dissenters argue that these are sex-based classifications and that the bans are inconsistent with aspects of sex-based classifications in other contexts. But for now, the main ruling is that states are free to have bans on transgender girls and women in girls and women's sports.
0: That's ABC News legal contributor James Sample. The Supreme Court struck down long-standing limits on campaign spending by political parties. Writing for the majority, Justice Brett Kavanaugh said political spending is a form of free speech and the government can't impose those caps.
4: The conservative majority is erasing limits on how much political parties can spend in federal elections in coordination with congressional and presidential candidates. It's the High Court's latest decision upending congressionally enacted limits on money used to influence elections, 16 years after it opened the door to unlimited independent spending in federal elections. Democrats had called on the court to uphold the law, as it did 25 years ago. President Trump's hailing the ruling as a big win for Republicans. Sagar Meghani, Washington.
0: To the war in Iran now, U.S. envoys are in Qatar this week for high-stakes talks aimed at implementing an initial deal to end the war. Special envoy Steve Witkoff and Jared Kushner are meeting with mediators in Doha, but they're not meeting directly with Iranian representatives. Instead, Qatar is serving as a go-between as both sides try to move ahead on a tentative deal reached earlier this month. Iran is sending a delegation, but leaders there say no direct meetings with the U.S. are scheduled.
11: Senior U.S. envoys are in Doha, but they will no longer hold planned high-level meetings with Iranian officials, raising new doubts about whether the two sides can build on the temporary agreement reached after weeks of military confrontation. The talks were expected to address some of the most contentious issues left unresolved by the conflict, including security in the Strait of Hormuz, where attacks on commercial shipping and oil tankers have pushed the region to the edge of a broader war. While the ceasefire has largely held, military forces from the U.S. and its Gulf allies are on heightened alert right now, reflecting concern that a single miscalculation could reignite fighting there. This doesn't necessarily mean the negotiations are over, but it does underscore how fragile the current pause remains.
0: That's WTOP National Security Correspondent J.J. Green.
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0: It's 10:38. Traffic and weather. Rich Hunter's in the traffic center.
10: All right, if you're traveling in the district in Northwest in Georgetown, inbound canal roads blocked at the intersection at the Key Bridge as a result of a utility work zone. Your only option there is to go outbound on the Key Bridge. A lot of folks have been making U-turns. They've been moving into the one outbound lane that is open. A lot of dangerous stuff there. Please be extra careful. Again, those signal lights will continue to work. There is no real police direction there, so just be extra careful. And if you're coming inbound from Virginia across the Key Bridge, you're down to a single left lane, but you can make that turn. But be aware that some folks may get into that lane to get around the closure. Heads up.

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1: 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Here's 7 News First Alert Chief Meteorologist Veronica Johnson.
2: Much higher temperatures this week, going through at least half of the weekend, and much higher humidity. And when you combine the two, it makes it that much harder for our bodies to cool down such high humidity in the air. Now, temperatures overnight will drop down to 72 to 77 degrees. Tomorrow's high temperature range, 93 to 99 with sunshine. It'll feel like we're up around 100 to 105 degrees. And then it's 107 to 112, the heat index on Thursday and Friday. I'm 7 News Chief Meteorologist Veronica Johnson in the First Alert Weather Center.
1: It's 81 degrees in the nation's capital. Money News with John Wardock.
3: A new report has some encouraging news if you're worried about the price of your home. Standard & Poor's looked at the top 20 housing markets around the country and found home prices in the D.C. area actually rose more than 1% between March and April, and that was better than the national average. On Wall Street Tuesday, stocks closed out the first half of the year with gains. The Dow Jones Industrial Average rose 136 points. The blue chips have risen almost 9% year-to-date. That's the best start to the year since 2021. The S&P added 58. The NASDAQ was up 393 points. And Ford stock fell almost 1% after the automaker issued a recall for 740,000 vehicles due to transmission issues. The models involved include the Expedition, the Navigator, the Explorer, the Aviator, and the F-150. John Wardock, WTOP News.
4: ABC News, I'm Dave Packer. Major Supreme Court rulings today. In a 6-3 decision, the High Court struck down President Trump's executive order that would end birthright citizenship. The court upheld laws in roughly half the states that prohibit transgender girls and women from playing on their public school and college sports teams and struck down limits on party spending in federal elections. A major wildfire burning in Colorado, Pueblo County Sheriff Dave Luciero.
5: The Aspen Acres fire is estimated at approximately 28,314 acres, and remains 0% contained.
4: And in Colorado also tonight, the Associated Press has projected that incumbent Senator John Hickenlooper will win the Democratic primary for U.S. Senate. The search continues for survivors buried in the rubble following those two strong earthquakes that shook Venezuela last week. The death toll has climbed to nearly 2,000 people, and more than 10,000 others are injured. This is ABC News.
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1: 10:44, I'm Nick Iannelli. Thanks for being with us tonight. We know how expensive things are. Rent, mortgages, utility bills, groceries. Rising costs are forcing some people to rethink summer vacations. This is WTOP's Lynn Bowie.

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1: 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It's done by necessity.
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2: His road trip advice: choose country roads over interstates to avoid crowds and see more of the U.S. Lynn Bowie, WTOP News.
0: An online trend known as looks maxing encourages people, primarily young men, to maximize their physical appearance through everything from skincare and fitness to cosmetic procedures. The trend is drawing more attention and scrutiny. CBS News correspondent Adam Yamaguchi takes a closer look.
3: Spend a few minutes on any college campus with Kareem Shami, and it's clear, people recognize him. That's because Shami has cultivated millions of followers online, where he's known as K-Shami, the godfather of looks maxing. Looks maxing is a viral movement, particularly among young men, focused on maximizing their physical appearance. Shami got famous after documenting his transformation online and now posts advice on how others can follow suit.
4: Suck your tongue to, yeah, there we go. Like,
3: he showed us how to do a popular looks maxing technique called mewing, where you place your tongue to the roof of your mouth. He says it can help create a sharper looking jawline in photos.
4: Yeah, you see how like that kind of falls down there?
5: Yeah.
4: Congratulations.
3: But others online are practicing it every day, hoping to permanently restructure their jawline. Shami also gave us a run-through of how the looks maxing community measures the perfect face.
4: It's going to be like your mid-face ratio, and then we have like the nailer base and how it compares to the mouth.
5: Yeah, I'm getting really self-conscious.
4: No.
5: I'm like, he's looking at me and judging me.
4: No, I'm not. Trust me.
3: He says looks maxing isn't an internet trend. Oh. It's a response to a dating world that's turned digital.
4: The internet's changed the entire landscape. And now you're forced to compete with this huge market. What's going to differentiate you? Is it going to be your money? Is it going to be your religion? No, it's going to be the most obvious thing, which is going to be your social media profile.
3: While the trend may seem harmless, controversial looks maxers like Braden Peters, known online as Clavicular, who has hundreds of thousands of followers, are promoting more extreme measures known as hard maxing. It involves things like bone smashing, where you hit your cheekbones repeatedly, hoping the broken bones grow back more defined. Clavicular has also been vocal about steroid and drug use to help with his looks.
6: I think it's really dangerous when people buy into elements of wellness culture that are not actually research-based.
3: Tristan Bridges is a sociology professor at UC Santa Barbara.
6: It worries me because it's a form of manhood and is about maximizing your own status relative to other people. I think that can lead to lots of dissatisfaction.
5: What do parents need to know?
6: I think it's important to have conversations with kids about appearance and helping them understand that you don't have to evaluate how good you look relative to everyone else.
7: It's also important to note that behind some of these influencers who have millions and millions of followers, oftentimes they're peddling a product, maybe peptides or supplements, to help you ascend the scale. This is a business.
0: That's CBS News correspondent Adam Yamaguchi reporting. It's 10:48 now. Traffic and weather. Rich Hunter's in the WTOP Traffic Center.
8: All right, the mobile crew has finally come into visual as you head west of Connecticut Avenue on the outer loop. Believe it or not, they are blocking the two center lanes, so you get by single file to the left, single file to the right. Just be extra careful as you come around the curves. You flatten out at Connecticut Avenue, you're going to hit a sudden slowdown there as you work your way past that work zone. So be careful. Watch your speeds. Also working on the Beltway in Prince George's County on the outer loop between Joint Base Andrews to a point beyond Pennsylvania Avenue. Two lanes to the right get you by there, and that is a stationary work zone. Again, the issue with the work zone in the district inbound on Canal Road at the Key Bridge. Again, your only choice there, unless you're crafty, is to go outbound on the Key Bridge or self-divert at Whitehurst Freeway. Folks have been trying some creative ways to get around that work zone. I beg you not to do that. It's very dangerous, so please be careful working your way through that work zone. 395 south between Glebe Road and Seminary Road. Single left lane gets you by. It's jammed. Northbound 95 before and after exit 143, Route 610. Single left lane gets you by. The paving also very slow. I'm Rich Hunter. Next update in about 10 minutes.
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9: All right, prepare yourself because it's only going to get hotter. Forecasting a high temperature Wednesday of 98 degrees. Heat advisories have been issued. An extreme heat watch for Thursday. Forecasting 101 degrees could feel like 112. 103 on Friday, 102 on Saturday, 94 degrees your forecast high for Sunday. I'm 7 News Chief Meteorologist Veronica Johnson in the First Alert Weather Center.
0: Temperatures hanging around 80 degrees throughout the D.C. area tonight. 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
0: Millions of Americans with federal student loans are about to see some changes as new rules take effect tomorrow. Among those most affected, borrowers currently in the Save Repayment Plan, which is being phased out. They're going to be asked to choose a new plan, or they could be moved into a standard plan with potentially higher monthly payments. And there are changes for grad students and parents using federal loans.
11: We're going to see new caps on how much people can borrow for graduate degrees. And this has been one that's caused some controversy when you're thinking about what these limits are. For graduate students pursuing a master's degree in most fields, it's going to be a $100,000 limit. A lot of people saying education is so expensive, that doesn't cover it. But the education department says this is a way to incentivize costs for education to try to go down.
0: That's ABC News correspondent Elizabeth Schulze. A polarizing Harvard astronomer known for bold theories about aliens has been tapped by the White House to lead a team of outside scientists studying the national security risks of UFOs.
12: Avi Loeb has led the Harvard Astronomy Department since 2020. He studied black holes. His appointment is part of President Trump's push to declassify more information about UFOs. Loeb compares this to a detective story. A lot of fun, as long as you don't pay too much attention to the critics. His theories have won praise in UFO circles, but often puts him in conflict with academic peers. Other astronomers accuse Loeb of making exotic claims with little evidence. Arizona State University astrophysicist Steve Desch says they aren't going to get any closer to answering those UFO questions with Loeb in charge. Ed Donahue, Washington.
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0: 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Rob Woodfork is here. What's going on tonight, Rob?
15: Well, we had some, got a little chippy there.
0: Yeah, it was a real barn burner.
15: Well, the Nationals offense bounced back just in time to support what was the best starting pitching performance of the season.
16: And the pitch, it is in there. Strike three called with a knuckle curve. And the side retired. Cade Cavalli with his 13th strikeout of the night.
15: And that's how the seventh inning ended. Charlie Slows on 1500 AM. A career night for Cade Cavalli. 13 strikeouts in a seven-inning gem interrupted by a benches-clearing brawl in the 8-1 win, Blake Butera.
23: Man, I thought his stuff was unbelievable. Pitching here in Fenway is never easy with the big crowd and also going against this good of a lineup. But the ability that he had to do what he did tonight was extremely impressive.
15: It was, and Wilson Contreras threw his helmet at Cavalli during a fourth-inning dust-up that led to his ejection for the second straight game. Miles Michaelis, the only National, tossed for being part of that brawl. So K-Bear Ruiz, 3 RBI for the offense. James Wood, 3 hits, drove in 2 runs as the Nats go for a series victory at 135. And the Orioles, not so fortunate, 9-3 losers at the hands of the Chicago White Sox. Trey Gibson giving up the bulk of that scoring in a seven-run third inning that earns him the loss and then some. On day one of NBA free agency, LeBron James won't be back with the Lakers, so he's up for grabs if you can afford him. And it looks like no Anthony Davis on the trade block after all. The Wizards reportedly not interested in dealing the 10-time All-Star big man. Headlining Wimbledon today, Serena Williams lost a long three-set match in her first singles appearance in over 4 years. Francis Tiafoe will have to wait till the morning to finish his opening round match. He leads Tejerant Otman 2-1 before darkness hit tonight. Rob Woodfork, WTOP Sports.
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0: Traffic and weather on WTOP. Rich Hunter's in the traffic center.
8: All right, Nick, our top traffic issues right now. Southbound 395 remains jammed, headed south of Glebe Road down towards Seminary Road. Single file left gets you through the work zone. The express lanes, I should say, are open to southbound traffic. Northbound 95 in Stafford County is at north toward exit.
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3: For those without effective cooling, if you're not hydrating properly or taking care of yourself, this really is dangerous heat that's ahead for the remainder of the work week and even for the 4th of July. Temperatures overnight and first thing Wednesday, 72 to 77 degrees. Expect a high temperature Wednesday, somewhere between 93 and 99 degrees. It'll feel like 100 to 105. It's why a heat advisory has been issued for the afternoon going into the evening. I'm 7 News Chief Meteorologist Veronica Johnson in the First Alert Weather Center.
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0: Good to have you with us here on WTOP tonight. It's 11 o'clock. I'm Nick Ionelli.
5: From ABC News, I'm Dave Packer. We're getting a clearer picture of President Trump's massive crypto earnings since the start of his second term.
6: According to newly released personal financial disclosure documents for 2025, President Trump appears to have earned over $1 billion from his cryptocurrency ventures. At least $524 million comes from the sale of cryptocurrency tokens through the Trump-connected World Liberty Financial. The disclosure report, which is 927 pages, also listed earnings of $636 million from a licensing agreement with Celebration Coin for the sale of the president's meme coin. Karen Travers, ABC News, Washington.
5: Democrats took to the Capitol steps to celebrate today's Supreme Court ruling to protect birthright citizenship. New York Democratic Congresswoman Grace Meng blasted President Trump's attempt to redefine citizenship.
7: We are American. We belong here. And no wannabe king will ever take that away from us.
5: But House Speaker Mike Johnson.
9: I'm very disappointed in that outcome. I think it subjects the country to serious challenges going forward, and we'll have to deal with it as a Congress.
5: New Jersey Republican Congressman Tom Kaine Jr. back on Capitol Hill today, ending the months-long mystery of where he was, saying he was hospitalized for depression.
10: To my constituents, thank you. Thank you for your patience. Thank you for your understanding. Thank you for your prayers. And thank you for allowing me the honor of serving you.
5: Primary night in Colorado, the Associated Press has projected that Attorney General Phil Weiser will win the Democratic primary for governor, beating U.S. Senator Michael Bennet, and the AP projects incumbent Senator John Hickenlooper will win the Democratic primary for U.S. Senate. After eight seasons, basketball superstar LeBron James will not be returning to the Los Angeles Lakers next season. The 41-year-old will now hit free agency to find a new home for his 24th season in the league. 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
0: 11:03 on Tuesday, June 30th, 80 degrees, humid and warm tonight, lows in the 70s, tomorrow highs around 100. Good evening, I'm Nick Ionelli. We're learning more about why the 4th of July fireworks on the National Mall will be later than usual this year, around 11 p.m. Turns out President Trump is scheduled to deliver a speech before the fireworks. The timing is not quite clear. It could run long, pushing the fireworks later.
11: President Trump is scheduled to give a 45-minute speech on the National Mall, a source told Axios, which is the real reason why these fireworks are going to be delayed and why we actually don't know when they might fire off. This speech could go longer than 45 minutes. It could be shorter. We don't know. It's President Trump. He likes to give rollicking speeches, as we know. And so all this means that this very massive fireworks display that's going to run over 40 minutes long might not start until 11 p.m., really stretch close to midnight.
0: That's Axios DC reporter Jeanette Dill. Just how big of an issue will redistricting be for Maryland voters this year? Governor Wes Moore says lawmakers will be called back to Annapolis for a special session focused on redrawing the state's congressional map, Moore told WTOP.
1: We are going to come back for a special session, but we shouldn't have to. This should have been taken care of a long time ago.
0: The governor's been pushing to redraw the map in a way that could shift Maryland's delegation in the U.S. House from 7 Democrats and 1 Republican to all Democrats, saying he wants to fight against similar efforts by President Trump and lawmakers in Republican-led states.
1: While we are watching our democracy being not just challenged, but being robbed in broad daylight, we cannot just sit on our hands while we're being punched in the face.
0: Any plan in Maryland would likely involve changing parts of the state's constitution, loosening requirements on how districts are drawn. That would ultimately have to be approved by voters statewide. Governor Moore is going to face Republican Dan Cox in the election in November. Cox joined us on WTOP to talk more about how he views the redistricting fight. What's your response to Governor Moore when you hear him say he wants to do this to protect democracy and fight against these efforts by President Trump and the Republicans in other states?
12: He's barking up the wrong tree. He's focused on federal issues when millions of Marylanders are dealing with higher taxes, higher electric bills, the highest electric bills in the nation, real kitchen table issues. And instead, he wants to go and play in national politics. People are fed up, and that's why I'm running.
13: I hear what you're saying, that you want to focus on other things, but it's not going away because Governor Moore is basically promising that there will be a special session, that lawmakers are going to move ahead with this. And once that happens, how will that impact the race for governor?
12: It's going to backfire on him because this is an outrage. I strongly stand with our Congressman Andy Harris. He's the only Republican voice in Congress for Maryland, and he is literally speaking for 40% of Marylanders, if not more, because obviously there are a lot of independents who appreciate alternative and diverse opinions. We need to have all Marylanders represented, and Wes Moore wants to prevent that. It actually is probably going to play out in our favor in the race and against him, because if he's looking for something to motivate the Eastern Shore and even the Western Maryland regions, if he wants to motivate them to the polls, he's going to do it if he's going to pass this. And that's because he's enraging everyone with trying to eliminate their voice. So you better believe it. This is going to backfire on Wes Moore personally in his race for governor.
13: This is interesting because this is an issue that's coming straight from the governor. It wouldn't be a priority without him pushing so forcefully for this. So would you say that redistricting is going to play a more central role in the campaign now moving forward than you had expected?
12: So many people on the shore already care about this and are very, very concerned. That's why it was stopped earlier in the year when reasonable minds in the state, even across the aisle, said enough is enough. Let's make sure that this doesn't backfire on everyone. And to keep our sole Republican voice in Congress is a wise thing because it provides some balance, some ability to work across the aisle. You eliminate our Republican voices, this is going to be an issue that, at least for our side, is going to motivate people to vote. It just frustrates so many Marylanders who feel like they have no voice here. And now Wes Moore wants to take away alternative and diverse opinions.
13: President Trump has called on Republican-led states to redraw their maps to favor Republicans. We've seen that happen repeatedly. Last time you ran for governor, Trump endorsed you. Are you anticipating his endorsement again?
12: No, this is about Maryland, and I've always been focused on Maryland. We're running hard. We're running across the aisle. You know, we're losing about 30,000 people a year out of our state, net loss, and that's not including the loss of businesses. The common sense, open for business approach, that's my focus. That's the sole purpose of me running this campaign, because we have got to save our state. We have become one of the hardest states to live in for affordability in America. My daughter literally the other day had to re-register for 1 year, almost $200 for her car. And she drives a little car. I know that Maryland really cares about these issues, and that's where we're focused.
13: Those are issues that a lot of Marylanders care very much about. But in Maryland, a state where President Trump lost by about 30 points last election, do you think your affiliation or association with President Trump is going to really hurt you here?
12: Well, it's false. I don't have an association or affiliation with the president. They're trying to bring up the fact that last time around he endorsed me. That was 4 years ago, 4.5, maybe 5 years ago. A huge amount of time has passed and the issues are entirely different.
13: So you do not want an endorsement from President Trump this time around?
12: Well, I'm not seeking it. I'm certainly grateful for any and all help from all quarters, but I'm not seeking endorsements. We're here to get the endorsement of the Maryland people because that's who's hurting.
0: All right, sir. Interesting conversation. Thank you so much for your time.
12: Appreciate you, Nick. All the best.
0: That is Dan Cox, the Republican nominee for governor in Maryland.
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0: Traffic and weather, Robert Workman's in the traffic center.
16: Beltway construction in Montgomery County. Outer loop as you head from Connecticut Avenue over towards 355. Mobile crew, they've been in the center of the roadway. Now it looks like they're along the right side. Eventually, they're going down to the American Legion Bridge. Also doing some work over in Prince George's County. Outer loop as you head past Pennsylvania Avenue. Looks like that's going to be two left lanes tied up for now. Over in Virginia, Bill and Tyson's down 395, though. In the zone from Glebe Road heading down. Street stay to the far left in order to get by. They're also doing work northbound on I-95 coming up past Courthouse Road in Stafford County towards 610, and only one left lane is going to get by there overnight, and that is very slow. That's an extra 10 or 15 minutes probably on the way up to Quantico. 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I'm Robert Workman, your next traffic report in 10 minutes.
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3: Yeah, this is going to be a long-lasting heat wave going several days through the work week and even your 4th of July. Triple-digit readings coming our way for Thursday, Friday, and Saturday. Let's talk about the range of temperatures throughout the area. Overnight and first thing tomorrow, 72 to 77 degrees. Tomorrow, we'll see temperatures rise to about 93 to 99. It'll feel like we're up around 100 to 105 degrees, and forecasting a temperature range on Thursday of 100 to 105 degrees. I'm 7 News Chief Meteorologist Veronica Johnson in the First Alert Weather Center.
0: It's 82 degrees on the National Mall, 80 in Bethesda, and 80 degrees outside of our studios. 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
17: Tower Companies is looking to rezone almost 30 acres of land east of Dulles Airport. The Washington Business Journal reports the Rockville developer wants to build almost 800 residential units and include parks and retail space. On Wall Street Tuesday, stocks closed out the first half of the year with solid gains. The Dow Jones Industrial Average up 136 points. The S&P 500 added 58. The NASDAQ was up 393 points. And Dodge is rolling out a new color for the Dodge Charger. That muscle car is turning 60 years old this year, so Dodge is going to let you buy the Charger in a color called Purple Haze. John Wardock, WTOP News.
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0: 1112, I'm Nick Iannelli. Thanks so much for being with us. To the latest in World Cup action now, the U.S. men's national team is set to begin the knockout stage. The Americans face Bosnia and Herzegovina in the round of 32 tomorrow night in California. The U.S. is favored to advance after finishing at the top of its group, despite a recent loss to Turkey in a match where several key starters were rested. WTOP producer Juan Herrera talked more about it with Yahoo Sports contributing writer Stephen Goff.
19: The expectation was the U.S. would advance out of the group stage, and they did, but it was the manner in which they did it. Winning the first two games, both in very impressive style. The last game didn't really mean anything. They had already clinched first place in the group. So I think there's high expectations for this team going into the knockout round, based on not just their wins, but their performances, which were quite refreshing for a U.S. team in a World Cup.
20: Who are the players who have stood out for the U.S. heading into the knockout round?
19: Collectively, they've been very good. Certainly, Christian Pulisic was terrific in the first half of that first game, but then he got hurt and he didn't play much after that. Fallarin Balogun, the striker, is a presence and a menacing player on the front line, something the U.S. lacked at the last World Cup. And then a guy like Weston McKennie, who's been everywhere and done everything in different positions, has been very good. So there have been some individual performances, but I think really what has made this team special so far is just the teamwork and the collective effort that has gone into this tournament.
20: The U.S. has been dealing with a few player injuries heading into the knockout rounds. Does it seem like the head coach got things right in terms of squad depth heading into this tournament?
19: There is always debate when a coach selects the World Cup squad, who should have been there, who shouldn't have been there. There is a bit of concern in defensive midfield where he only took one backup to Tyler Adams, and that player, Christian Roldan, has been hurt for the past week or 10 days. So fans have criticized him a bit for missing out on another player to fill that void. But for the most part, I think he's gotten it right. He has depth at almost every other position. Most importantly, there's a really good chemistry there. So the players, no matter what their roles are working well together.
20: So the U.S. faces Bosnia and Herzegovina tomorrow night. What are your expectations for this matchup?

0: This is a rare occasion where a U.S. team goes into a knockout stage as the clear favorite. Bosnia is a good team. They finished third in their group. They were one of the 8 third-place teams that advanced. But if you look down the rosters and where these guys play professionally, the U.S. is clearly superior, and the U.S. is playing at home. They're very confident. Bosnia is a threat, though, and when you get to the knockout round, as we've seen with Germany getting knocked off by Paraguay and Brazil getting scared by Japan, anything can happen, especially if it goes into extra time or penalty kicks.
1: That's Yahoo Sports contributing writer Stephen Goff talking with WTOP producer Juan Herrera.
2: ABC News, I'm Dave Packer. Today, the Supreme Court struck down President Trump's executive order attempting to end birthright citizenship. Louisiana Democratic Congressman Troy Carter.
3: The history and the gravity of this moment should not be lost on any of us. Make no mistake about it. Today's victory does not mark the end of this fight. It marks the beginning of the next one.
2: Also today, the court upheld laws in roughly half the states that prohibit transgender girls and women from playing on their public school and college sports teams. The death toll from Venezuela's devastating earthquakes has climbed to nearly 2,000 people. Major changes coming for millions of Americans and their federal student loan plans. Starting July 1st, the Trump administration putting an end to a Biden-era repayment program. It means that borrowers will have to switch to new plans. An intense heat wave with triple-digit temperatures for millions in the Midwest and Great Lakes. That heat misery now moving to the eastern United States. This is ABC News.
1: We are going to get hit with that heat wave starting tomorrow, moving on through the holiday weekend. Temperatures in the triple digits with humidity way up there as well. Montgomery County leaders say it's something we need to prepare for. Here's WTOP's Mike Murillo.
4: This stretch could bring some of the hottest conditions we've seen in years.
5: We're looking to have historically high temperatures that could exceed 105 degrees heat index.
4: Earl Stoddard is the county's assistant chief administrative officer. And it's not just the heat. It's everything happening at once with the holiday weekend.
5: This is a quadruple threat. We have the life-threatening heat. We have the demands on our power system that could cause disruption. We have possibly severe storms coming, and we have special events throughout the community.
4: The county's opening cooling centers, adjusting plans, and getting crews ready for more calls while asking you to stay hydrated. Also limit the time outside for you and your pets and check on neighbors. While fireworks are still happening in Germantown and Kensington, the county is making a change, according to Parks and Rec Director Gabe Albernose.
6: We will be starting at 7:30 p.m. to allow a little bit of extra time for reprieve from the weather conditions.
4: And if needed, he says other changes can be made up to the time of the event. In Rockville, Mike Murillo, WTOP News.
1: It's 11:18. We have traffic and weather on WTOP to the Traffic Center and Robert Workman.
7: Southbound on 395, road work from Glebe Road heading down towards Duke Street. Only one left lane is open through there. Northbound on I-95, just one left lane open through the Millian Paving Project that starts near Courthouse Road, goes up past 610. Just one smelly lane getting by as you head up towards Quantico. You're fine, though, from Dale City up towards Springfield and continuing up 395 to the 14th Street Bridge. Inbound Canal Road closed for overnight construction as you head in towards the Key Bridge. The outbound lane is open, and some people who are inbound are swinging into that outbound lane. Be extra careful there in Georgetown. On the Beltway north of town, mobile work crew going through Bethesda. They've been in the center and now the right lanes as you head around past 355. Eventually, they're heading down to the American Legion Bridge. I'm Robert Workman, your next traffic report in 10 minutes.
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8: Much higher temperatures over the next couple of days. We've got a heat advisory for Wednesday and an extreme heat watch for Thursday. Temperatures overnight and first thing tomorrow, 72 to 77 degrees. We'll see temperatures around 100 degrees for an afternoon temperature Wednesday and Thursday. I'm 7 News Chief Meteorologist Veronica Johnson in the First Alert Weather Center.
1: It's 80 degrees in Washington, brought to you by Len the Plumber Heating and Air, trusted same-day service 7 days a week. Starting tomorrow, Virginia will become the first state in the country to give judges the authority to force some of the most dangerous drivers to slow down. It's made possible by new tech known as Intelligent Speed Assistance. It can actually limit how fast a vehicle can go on the roads. WTOP's Tracy Jonke is following details.
9: You can floor it, but if your vehicle has Intelligent Speed Assistance, or ISA, it won't go any faster than the speed limit, whatever the speed limit may be. One of Virginia's new July 1st laws empowers judges in speeding cases to order the speed-limiting devices installed in offenders' cars. Recent Maryland and D.C. laws targeting habitual speeders also include the technology, but Virginia is the first in the region and in the country to give courts the go-ahead.
10: Allie would have turned 10 2 weeks ago.
9: Jessica Hart's daughter was killed at a D.C. intersection in 2021. She became an advocate and learned about ISA in 2023.
10: It really means a lot to the families who have had this horrible, horrible experience.
9: Tracy Jonke, WTOP News.
1: Nurses have won a legal victory against the Trump administration over changes at the Education Department. A judge ruled that the department was wrong to reclassify certain degrees, including nursing, as non-professional. A move, the Trump administration said, was aimed at reducing student debt. The ruling blocks that change as the legal fight continues. Here's WTOP's Steve Karish.
11: Graduate student loans are capped at $100,000, while students pursuing professional degrees can borrow twice as much. The American Association of Nurse Practitioners, among other groups, sued the department, and last week a judge agreed and blocked the new rule. Today, the DOE is following the judge's order. Nicholas Kent is an undersecretary. He said that the department disagrees with the judge's order but will comply, even as officials plan to prevail in the case. Administration officials maintain that the initial rule change was implemented because of a technical definition of the word professional dating back to the 1960s and not a statement on the importance of nursing. Steve Karish, WTOP News.
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3: The Nationals scored 8 unanswered runs in Boston for an 8-1 victory, interrupted by some fisticuffs at Fenway.
4: And now there are words between Cavalli and Contreras, and the benches are going to empty. So apparently Cavalli was pumped up, happy that he struck him out looking. And whatever he yelled, Contreras didn't like
5: he
4: it.
5: Threw he threw his helmet.
4: Threw his helmet at Cavalli. He is a wild man right now.
3: Charlie Slows and Dave Jagler on 1500 AM. That would lead to 4 ejections, including Wilson Contreras, for the second straight nights, while both the Nats and Cade Cavalli now a game over 500 after the start of his life. Blake Butera, though, stuck to the script when asked if his starter was somehow the instigator in the dust-up.
6: He's very competitive and heat of the moment, and unfortunate what happened from there on, but happy with how he pitched after.
3: Yeah, career-high 13 strikeouts on an even 100 pitches in his 7 innings of 1 hit, 1 unearned run ball without a walk to improve to 5-4. Headlining the opening day of NBA free agency, LeBron James informed the Lakers he's taking his talents elsewhere for his record 24th NBA season. The Wizards are not interested in trading Anthony Davis, according to multiple reports, with ESPN's Mark Spears going as far as to say GM Will Dawkins isn't even listening to offers. A June to remember for New York basketball ends with the Liberty holding off a Las Vegas Aces rally without Asia Wilson to become the first multiple-time winner of the WNBA Commissioner's Cup, making Breonna Stewart the first multi-time MVP of the in-season tournament in its 6-year history. Rob Woodfork, WTOP Sports.

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9: 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Over to Robert Workman in the traffic center.
10: Downtown, watch for police activity in the intersection at 12th Street and Pennsylvania Avenue Northwest. Follow direction through there. Construction southbound 3rd Street Tunnel as you come off of New York Avenue. You'll see the arrow board in the left lane. Just one right lane open on the way down towards 695. Should be okay on the Southeast-Southwest Freeway, though. They're doing road work on the inbound Teddy Roosevelt Bridge again. Near the D.C. shoreline, the exit ramp to Independence Avenue is closed, as are the two right lanes. So you just got one skinny left lane getting by on the way over towards Constitution Avenue. And southbound 395 is okay across the 14th Street Bridge, but slowing south of the Pentagon through the work zone that starts at Glebe Road, goes down to Duke Street. Just one left lane open there. I'm Robert Workman, your next traffic report in 10 minutes.
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12: The Air Force Thunderbirds are in town to celebrate America's big birthday. I'm Liz Anderson.
11: Let's check that forecast now with Veronica this morning.
13: Yeah, this is going to be a long-lasting heat wave going several days through the work week and even your 4th of July. Triple-digit readings coming our way for Thursday, Friday, and Saturday. Let's talk about the range of temperatures throughout the area. Overnight and first thing tomorrow, 72 to 77 degrees. Tomorrow, we'll see temperatures rise to about 93 to 99. It'll feel like we're up around 100 to 105 degrees. And forecasting a temperature range on Thursday of 100 to 105 degrees. I'm 7 News Chief Meteorologist Veronica Johnson in the First Alert Weather Center.
11: 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This check, 77 Laurel, 80 outside the WTOP studios.
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11: Have a good Tuesday evening, June 30th. We do indeed thank you for taking us along for the 1130 report, the last day of this month, last half hour of this month, in fact. Welcome in. Glad you're with us. I'm Dean Lane. Juan Herrera is our producer. Our top stories. We begin with a very busy Supreme Court this week. The U.S. Supreme Court now is reaffirming tonight birthright citizenship. The justices striking down on Tuesday an executive order from President Donald Trump that would have denied citizenship to children born in the U.S. to parents in the country illegally or on temporary visas. The court says the Constitution is clear. The 14th Amendment guarantees citizenship to nearly anyone born on American soil.
17: The 6-3 decision reaffirms the Supreme Court's 1898 ruling that except for the children of ambassadors, all people born in the U.S. are citizens under the 14th Amendment. Chief Justice John Roberts was joined in his opinion by fellow conservative Amy Coney Barrett and the court's three liberal justices, while Trump appointee Brett Kavanaugh said he agreed with the outcome of the case. The court's three other conservatives, Clarence Thomas, Samuel Alito, and Neil Gorsuch, dissented. Stephen Portnoy, ABC News, Washington.
18: I'm Mitchell Miller, today on The Hill.
19: I will say I'm very disappointed in that outcome. I think it subjects the country to serious challenges going forward.
18: House Speaker Mike Johnson, who supports the president's view that people from other countries have abused the system by only coming into the U.S. to get citizenship for their children. California Democrat Ted Lieu, whose parents immigrated from Taiwan, applauds the high court's decision.
20: We continue to be the best in the world because of the diversity of our country.
18: In another development, New Jersey Republican Tom Kaine returned to the House for the first time since early March, explaining his absence.
21: I was given the diagnosis of depression.
18: While getting support from colleagues, Kaine did not explain his absence of nearly 4 months until today. On Capitol Hill, Mitchell Miller, WTOP News.
11: WTOP at 11:33. Turning the page, in another closely watched case, the Supreme Court ruled this week that states can prohibit transgender athletes from competing on girls and women's sports teams.
22: The High Court has upheld laws in Idaho and West Virginia barring transgender girls and women from school athletic teams. The conservative majority says the laws do not violate either the Constitution or Title IX, which prohibits sex discrimination in education. The decision seems likely to extend to more than 24 other GOP-led states with similar bans. The Supreme Court has repeatedly ruled against transgender Americans the past year. And President Trump was surprised that this case even got to the high court.
23: I mean, could you imagine 20 years ago talking about men playing in women's sports? They think you're crazy.
22: The ruling does not resolve lawsuits challenging laws and regulations in other states that let transgender athletes compete consistent with their gender identity. Sagar Meghani, Washington.
11: Republicans will hold a national convention ahead of the midterm elections now for the first time ever, in fact. President Donald Trump says the event will take place September 9th and 10th in Dallas. The goal to energize voters and focus attention on key House and Senate races that will determine control of Congress in the end. Republicans currently hold narrow majorities right now, and historically the party in power loses ground during midterm elections. Stay tuned. We'll keep you updated here at WTOP, of course. WTOP at 11:35, new federal financial disclosures, that is, show President Donald Trump brought in nearly $1.2 billion from a cryptocurrency series of ventures last year. Now, this filing says more than $500 million came from a company selling new crypto products, including so-called governance tokens. Another crypto business took in more than $600 million, we're told, from sales of meme-style coins bearing Mr. Trump's image. The report also shows millions more in revenue, apparently, from Trump-branded products like Bibles, sneakers, and watches. WTOP at 11:36. Now an update on the war and where we stand this morning. U.S. envoy are in Qatar right now, this week we're told, for high-stakes talks aimed at implementing an initial deal to end the war altogether with Iran. Special Envoy Steve Witkoff and son-in-law Jared Kushner are meeting with mediators in Doha this week, but not directly, we understand, with Iranian representatives. Instead, Qatar is serving apparently as a go-between in both sides of the issues, trying to move forward on an tentative agreement on the table, which was reached, of course, last month to follow through with that. Iran also sending a delegation though leaders there say no direct meetings with the U.S. are planned, as we hear from WTOP National Security Correspondent J.J. Green.
0: This is really an information war that's happening right now between the U.S. and Iran. They all knew that there were going to be no talks today, but not showing up and not following through would have essentially said to the world basically what they didn't want the world to know, that there are no negotiations happening, that they are not close enough to get together and talk about this situation, that they are just as far apart now as they were when this war began. So no, there are no negotiations happening. The talk that we've been hearing about Witkoff and Kushner being there, it's important for the U.S. to say that, but Iran recognizes as well, if it doesn't show, it doesn't matter if Witkoff and Kushner are there, because the message is sent. We're not there, we're not negotiating, and this isn't over.
11: WTOP National Security Correspondent J.J. Green at 11:37.
1: ABC News, I'm Dave Packer. Newly released personal financial disclosure documents for 2025 show President Trump appears to have earned over $1 billion since the start of his second term from his cryptocurrency ventures.
2: At least $524 million comes from the sale of cryptocurrency tokens through the Trump-connected World Liberty Financial. The disclosure report, which is 927 pages, also listed earnings of $636 million from a licensing agreement with Celebration Coin for the sale of the president's meme coin.
1: ABC's Karen Travers. The Supreme Court issuing a landmark ruling on its final day of its term, the High Court striking down President Trump's order attempting to end birthright citizenship. And in a separate ruling, it upheld state bans on transgender girls from participating in girls and women's sports. And the court struck down limits on party spending in federal elections. More than 175 million people under alerts for extreme heat from the Gulf Coast to the Northeast. This is ABC News.
11: And a good Tuesday evening, June 30th. Time now, 11:38. Traffic and weather on the 8th. Good evening, Tuesday, to Robert Workman with us in the WTOP Traffic Center.
10: Good evening, Dean. Northbound on I-95 coming up through Stafford County. Milling and paving from Courthouse Road up past 610. Right and center lanes are blocked, so just one left lane is open through there. That's going to take an extra 10 or 15 minutes to get through. Past there, 95 should be okay for you from Dale City up towards Springville. Now, if you're taking the exit ramp from northbound 95 to the outer loop of the Beltway to continue over towards Alexandria and the Wilson Bridge, on that ramp, they're doing road work as well, and the left lane is tied up. It's only two lanes wide, so it's just a tight squeeze there over to the right on that exit ramp in Springville. Southbound on 395, they're doing road work from Glebe Road down to Duke Street. Just one left lane open there. Beltway from Springfield up to Tyson's looks good. Outer loop going through Bethesda. A maintenance crew is going past 355 on the way over towards Old Georgetown Road. They're blocking various lanes as they need to through there. So be alert as you come around from Connecticut Avenue. Inner loop, your lanes look good on the way over to Silver Spring. 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Don't miss Star Wars Return of the Jedi live in concert with the National Symphony Orchestra on July 9th. 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I'm Robert Workman, your next traffic report in 10 minutes.
11: Now we take you over to the P.J. Fitzpatrick Home Improvement Weather Desk this Tuesday evening for your home's window, siding, doors, and

0: star-spangled jets arrive for the nation's big birthday bash. I'm Liz Anderson.
1: It's 11:40. On WTOP, we bring you money news at 10 and 40. Here's John Wardock.
2: A 20-year-old office building on the Georgetown waterfront is now up for sale. Harborside North at 2900 K Street has hit the market, so reports the Washington Business Journal. Meantime, a luxury apartment building in Potomac, The Perry, has sold for $152 million. Moco Show reports the building is in the Park Potomac community. On Wall Street Tuesday, the Dow Jones Industrial Average rose 136 points to close out June. The S&P 500 added 58. The NASDAQ was up 393 points. And coming up Wednesday, payroll processor ADP will provide fresh data on private sector employment. Consider that an appetizer. We get the big jobs report from Uncle Sam on Thursday. John Wardock, WTOP News.
1: Overseas, Asian stocks are mixed, mainly higher. The exception this evening, the Hang Seng, which is down by 146 points. The Shanghai is up by 40 points. And the Nikkei is up by 184 and some change. Good evening. Welcome to WTOP for the 11:30 report.
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1: By now, surely you know America's big birthday is just days away. U.S. Air Force Thunderbirds are all part of the patriotic celebrations coming our way, which you can catch actually during this long holiday weekend. WTOP's own Liz Anderson getting the chance this week to speak with one of the pilots at Joint Base Andrews.
0: Thunderbirds touch down Tuesday. They're in town and will be part of Saturday's aerial celebrations to mark Independence Day with their red, white, and blue F-16 streaking through the sky. But they'll be plenty busy until then.
7: So we'll be practicing two times, Thursday and Friday, leading up to our performance on Saturday.
0: That's Major Brandon Maxson, Thunderbird 3.
7: From now until then, you may see us around town. We'll be running a table at the American State Fair, as well as some other community outreach opportunities.
0: Culinary recommendations are not off the table when asked about food places he might check out.
7: Ooh, that's tough. I do love D.C. It's got a little bit of everything. Nothing in particular. I'm open to recommendations.
0: Liz Anderson, WTOP News.
1: WTOP at 11:44. Streaming service Tidal is rolling out a new policy soon on AI-generated songs, artificial intelligence. Starting July 15th, artists will be required to label music created largely with artificial intelligence, and those tracks will not be eligible for royalties. Tidal further says the goal is to protect musicians while giving listeners more transparency.
8: We're trying to ensure that authentic artists have the ability to make money. And what we're seeing is a lot of completely 100% AI-generated tracks that are impersonating existing artists and gaining money from streams, which is a finite pool of money that would go to artists. So we're deciding to take a stand against it. What Tidal is doing is by de-incentivizing the bad actors in this, for impersonating artists, if you de-incentivize them by not letting them earn the money, they'll stop doing it, really. But again, every day it gets more and more acute, which is why we decided to do it when we did it, because it's a growing problem. And our hope is, I mean, we know we're the first, but our hope is certainly that we're not the last.
1: That is Tony Trevino, Executive Vice President and Editor-in-Chief of Tidal, talking there with CBS News. 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
2: Here's a news flash for you. News happens here in a hurry.
1: And it's all over the map. So that's where WTOP reporters are. Beltsville to Burke.
2: Got it covered.
1: Georgetown to Gaithersburg.
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0: Young Americans these days putting romance on hold, apparently, as the cost of living keeps climbing. On this issue, a new Bank of America survey out this week apparently shows more than half of 18 to 29-year-olds spent nothing on dating last month at all, with many saying they simply can't afford it these days. The rising cost of living is forcing Gen Z to make some tougher choices these days about how and whether to pursue love at all. Alina Cachero is a reporter with Bloomberg News and has been covering this topic, joining Ann and Sean earlier to discuss what's behind the increase here in young adults spending money on dating.
3: You know, I think we often think about inflation affecting groceries or rent, but it's, you know, for this generation, it's changing whether or not they feel like they can date at all. You know, if you think about what is involved in dating, it's expensive. It's, you know, transportation, drinks, dinner, activities, even getting ready. All of that costs a lot of money. And as you remember, a lot of young adults, you know, had a delayed transition to adulthood. Many of them, you know, graduated during the COVID-19 pandemic, you know, met about half were still living at home with parents for a long time. And while they've recovered and are starting to move into their own homes and starting to be financially independent, the cost of dating is, you know, they're still paying a lot in rent. And that extra line item is just a little bit too much for them. So some people are choosing not to date at all.
4: Polina, I thought it was interesting in the two studies that you cited for your story, particularly about the average cost being $250 for dinner and drinks. Now, there are things you can do for free. If you're just meeting for someone for the first time, I don't think you have to drop $250, do you?
3: No, you definitely don't. I think there's, you know, ways to... You could go to a park. There are definitely ways to date for, you know, at a relatively low cost. But, you know, I think with this generation too, they're increasingly prioritizing, you know, making sure that they are in a good place financially. And that was actually one of the things that was mentioned in the survey, is that a lot of people feel like, you know, the place that they need to be financially to start dating is much higher. So that's also kind of like contributing to this, is not feeling like they're financially ready to take on that responsibility. And also it's something that younger people are increasingly looking for in another partner, someone who is financially respondent, who, you know, has financial security. So it's kind of, it's yet another milestone that they're delaying.
0: That is Polina Cachero on WTOP, a reporter with Bloomberg, talking there with Ann and Sean. 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Traffic and weather on the 8th, and good evening once again to Robert Workman in the WTOP Traffic Center.
5: Good evening, Dean. New problem northbound on I-95. We already had the road work in place in Stafford from Courthouse Road up towards 610 with only one lane getting by to the left. Then somebody had a crash in that one left lane. So now follow police direction. I see some traffic is moving, but it's very, very slow coming up on Courthouse Road. Follow police direction through there. By the time you get past Garrisonville Road, you will have your lanes available, and you'll be back up to speed on the way up towards Quantico. But this is going to cost you a few minutes. Up ahead, northbound 95, exit ramp to the outer loop of the Beltway. There's construction on that ramp, and only one right lane is open there. On the Beltway across the Wilson Bridge, lanes open in each direction. There's some Beltway road work in Prince George's County. Outer loop, as you head past Route 4, Pennsylvania Avenue, two left lanes are blocked heading up towards Ritchie Marlboro Road. 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I'm Robert Workman. Your next traffic report in 10 minutes.
6: All right. Prepare yourself, because it's only going to get hotter. Forecasting a high temperature Wednesday of 98 degrees. Heat advisories have been issued. An extreme heat watch for Thursday. Forecasting 101 degrees could feel like 112. 103 on Friday, 102 on Saturday, 94 degrees your forecast high for Sunday. I'm 7 News Chief Meteorologist Veronica Johnson in the First Alert Weather Center.
0: Right now we are at 79 degrees, dropping a degree in our nation's capital. And coming right up this half hour in the 11:30 report for you on this Tuesday evening.
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10: This is Bishop Michael Burbidge of the Catholic Diocese of Arlington. As we celebrate Independence Day, we recall that momentous act of our nation's founders in 1776, when together we embarked on a new path as a new people. What formed our nation into a truly United States was first and foremost a unity as believers in God and as a people who shared an awareness of their spiritual purpose and destiny. Although we have changed and grown as a nation since that first Independence Day, our ability and willingness to persevere as one people, united most especially by faith in God as brothers and sisters, continues to define and shape our identity as Americans. May we commit anew this Independence Day to do our part to sustain our unity and our faith, rejecting disharmony and pledging allegiance to one nation under God.
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2: happens
1: here.
0: There are growing concerns tonight, apparently, about aviation safety after two recent close calls involving drones and commercial planes. One incident, we're told, happened this week involving a JetBlue flight. And just days earlier, a United Airlines pilot reported narrowly avoiding a drone while approaching Newark Liberty International Hotel.
13: The FAA says that JetBlue flight inbound from Las Vegas was landing at JFK Monday morning when the crew reported the possible strike at about 3,000 feet. So JetBlue says that the plane landed safely. All passengers deplaned normally. The airline took the plane out of service for inspection, but says that it really found no damage and no evidence of an actual collision.
0: News Nation correspondent Jessica Cartalia. Meantime, some frightening moments it was for a toddler and his family locally at BWI Marshall Airport. Customs and Border Protection says tonight the one-year-old had just arrived on a flight apparently from Germany with his parents, began having what appeared to be a seizure right there while they were waiting in the inspection line. The child was choking, turning blue. A supervisor and another employee stepped in and performed the Heimlich maneuver, clearing the child's airway. The good news of the story, the toddler was taken to the hospital and was last reported in stable condition. Rising costs from gas to airfare are driving the return of staycations this summer. Instead of going places, you just do it at home. WTOP's Lynn Bowie tells us tonight more people are choosing to stay close to home and make the most of what's in their own backyard.
8: We're dubbing it Backyard Summer.
7: More people are prioritizing domestic trips closer to home, according to travel expert Katie Nastro.
8: What we're seeing this year is people aren't scaling back on travel altogether. They're still prioritizing it, but they want to do so smartly.
7: That could mean shortening the trip or driving instead of flying. And quick 3-day weekends over one long vacation. She recommends checking if your city does promotions for residents with deals on attractions or hotels.
8: To see if there's something that you can take advantage of. And yes, maybe you're not going super far, but you are having that sort of out-of-home experience that can make it feel like a true vacation.
7: Her travel tip? Airfare typically drops the last 2 weeks of August. Lynn Bowie, WTOP News.
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14: The Nationals' offense bounced back just in time to support the best starting pitching performance of the season.
15: And the pitch, it is in there, strike three called with a knuckle curve, and the side retired, Cain Cavalli with his 13th strikeout of the night.
14: That is Charlie Slows on 1500 AM with the call of Cain Cavalli's career nights. 13 strikeouts in a 7-inning gem. Interrupted by a benches-clearing brawl in the 8-1 win over the Red Sox, Blake Butera.
16: Man, I thought his stuff was unbelievable. Pitching here in Fenway is never easy with the big crowd and also going against this good of a lineup. But the ability that he had to do what he did tonight was extremely impressive.
14: Much of it after Wilson Contreras threw his helmet at Cavalli during a 4th-inning dust-up that led to his ejection for the second straight game. Miles Michaelis tossed on the Nats side for being part of that brawl. K-Bear Ruiz had 3 RBI, James Wood 3 hits, and drove in 2 runs as the Nats go for the series victory at 135. An hour before that, the Orioles will try to avoid a sweep at the hands of the Chicago White Sox after Trey Gibson's third inning from hell earned him the 9-3 loss. On day one of NBA free agency, LeBron James is up for grabs after telling the Lakers he will not be back. And it looks like Anthony Davis isn't going anywhere. The Wizards reportedly not interested in trading the 10-time All-Star big man. Headlining Wimbledon, Serena Williams lost a long 3-set match in her first singles appearance in over 4 years. And Francis Tiafoe will have to wait until the morning to finish his opening round match, leading Tehran's Atman 2-1 before darkness hit. Rob Woodfork, WTOP Sports.
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0: 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Traffic and weather on the 8th to Robert Workman first in the WTOP Traffic Center.
5: Accident cleanup just before the work zone. Northbound on I-95 as you approach Courthouse Road. The accident is along the left side, then the road work is along the right side. Follow police direction. It may just be one lane snaking through there, and that's going to cost you some time. After that, you're okay up towards Springfield, but there is more road work on the exit ramp from northbound 95 to go to the outer loop of the Beltway. On that ramp, you'll want to stay over to the right. On the outer loop of the Beltway going through Bethesda, mobile maintenance crew making their way past Old Georgetown Road towards the 270 spur. 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I'm Robert Workman, your next traffic report in 10 minutes.
6: Much higher temperatures over the next couple of days. We've got a heat advisory for Wednesday and an extreme heat watch for Thursday. Temperatures overnight and first thing tomorrow, 72 to 77 degrees. We'll see temperatures around 100 degrees for afternoon temperature Wednesday and Thursday. I'm 7 News Chief Meteorologist Veronica Johnson in the First Alert Weather Center.
0: 79 degrees in our nation's capital at 11:59.
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0: Good Wednesday morning, midweek, 1st of July. Welcome to a new month. I'm Dean Lane. Coming up, we're entering a stretch with this new month of dangerous heat before us. With temps climbing into the
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26: Decisions on birthright citizenship and transgender athletes are handed down by the Supreme Court. I'm Luke Lukert.
27: The speed limits are built into these drivers' cars under a new Virginia law. I'm Tracy Jonkey.
0: It was a day of gains on Wall Street at the closing bell on Tuesday. The Dow finished up 136. The Nasdaq was up 393. Asian stocks mixed this morning, mainly higher. Good morning. Welcome in. 12 midnight on WTOP.
3: From ABC News, I'm Dave Packer. President Trump was dealt a blow to end birthright citizenship. The Supreme Court Tuesday siding with the long-held interpretation of the 14th Amendment that almost all persons born in the United States are citizens of the country. And the High Court upheld the state's rights to ban transgender athletes for competing in school sports not aligned with their sex at birth.
4: The justices allowing states to ban transgender girls and women from playing on women's teams. Citing both fairness and safety, Justice Brett Kavanaugh writes, states may maintain women's and girls' sports for biological females. In her partial dissent, Justice Sonia Sotomayor insisting it's not been proven that transgender student-athletes categorically posed dangers to competitive fairness and safety.
3: ABC's Mary Bruce. A dangerous heat wave this week across much of the country. ABC meteorologist Samara Theodore.
9: And the thing about it is, very little relief is coming overnight. It's not just the heat, it's the wildfires as well. Breckenridge, Glen Rock, Cheyenne, Telluride, down to Winslow, Pueblo, we have a red flag warning in place.
3: Where was he the last 4 months? New Jersey Republican Representative Tom Kane Jr. disclosed Tuesday was being treated for depression.
10: The doctors recommended that I remain in the hospital to address my illness. They explained to me that this would be the fastest way to recovery.
3: What's going on with Taylor Swift and Travis Kelce? There are what seem to be wedding-related activities being set up at New York's Madison Square Garden. ABC's Aaron Katursky.
21: The first one is Thursday afternoon at about 6 p.m., and that's supposed to be for about 100 people. The following day, on Friday, beginning at 4 p.m., 4 in the afternoon at MSG, there's a cocktail hour and then a 12-hour party that's supposed to run until 4 a.m. Saturday morning. That one's for about 1,000 people.
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0: WTOP at 12:03. Good Wednesday morning, midweek, new month, July 1st, 2026. Partly cloudy, 72 to 77, the daybreak low, according to Veronica. Then later on Wednesday, sunny, very hot, 95 to 100. It's 79 in our nation's capital. Good morning to you. I'm Dean Lane. The weather indeed topping the news this morning. A stretch of dangerous heat is moving into our region this morning with temperatures climbing toward triple digits through the holiday weekend, in fact. 7 News First Alert Chief Meteorologist Veronica Johnson says this morning, temperatures are expected to spike later today.
29: With that humidity, it'll feel like we're 100 to 105 degrees. So there is a heat advisory for the entire area. And an extreme heat watch for Thursday and Friday. Your heat indices, that's going to be up around 110 degrees as we forecast 101 on Thursday for D.C. and 103 on Friday. Even this weekend, going to be hot. 102 Saturday, 96 degrees, the forecast high temperature Sunday. So the heat will start dropping second half of the upcoming weekend.
0: The state of Maryland put in a state of preparedness alert for this week, lasting through Sunday, we're told, this weekend. Meantime, local leaders say this morning, expected record heat is not something at all to take lightly. WTOP's Mike Murillo has more this morning on what Montgomery County leaders, for example, are saying about that.
7: Montgomery County Executive Mark Elrich says this holiday is about celebrating, but also about knowing your limits in extreme heat.
8: We all want to celebrate this milestone occasion for our nation. We don't want anyone pushing themselves too far.
7: They're urging you to slow down, take breaks, stay hydrated, and look out for the people around you. Council President Natalie Fani Gonzalez says the danger is real, pointing to a heartbreaking reminder from just last year.
11: We witnessed how a baby who was left inside a car in Montgomery County died because of heat. It happens.
7: Fourth of July events are still happening, just with some tweaks to try to ease the impact of the heat, according to Parks and Rec Director Gabe Albernoz.
12: We anticipate that the temperatures, while will be uncomfortable and absolutely will be hot, they won't reach those same dangerous levels that they will during the course of the entire day.
7: Also, cooling centers will open countywide in Rockville. Mike Murillo, WTOP News.
0: WTOP at 12:06. On this Wednesday, now turning to continuing coverage this morning for you on the major decisions from the Supreme Court this week. Crowds gathering outside the High Court Tuesday, waiting as the justices handed down landmark rulings on the last day in session, including cases tied to birthright citizenship and state bans on transgender athletes. WTOP's Luke Lukert went to the Supreme Court to get reaction.
13: Really ecstatic that the Constitution was upheld today. The 14th Amendment was enshrined.
26: The Supreme Court rejected President Donald Trump's executive order, which would have limited birthright citizenship to children with at least one parent who is a citizen or has legal status in the country. Miguel Diaz was in front of the court as the decision was handed down. He and many others cheered when the decision was announced.
13: We're really glad to see this decision be upheld and, you know, that birthright citizenship is here to stay and that it will be here to stay for future generations.
26: The court also affirmed state laws in West Virginia and Idaho that bar transgender athletes from playing in women's sports. Maggie McNeely celebrated the decision and has personally competed against transgender athletes.
14: Because we don't want all the young girls who are just now getting in, started in sports to have to deal with this. So we're here on behalf of them and here on behalf of our younger selves.
26: At the Supreme Court, Luke Luger, WTOP News.
0: Meantime, another decision from the nation's high court, one that could affect just about everyone with a cell phone. In a case tied to a bank robbery in suburban Richmond, Virginia, the justices ruling on Tuesday, it is unconstitutional for police to ask tech companies to turn over sensitive cell phone data for anyone in or near a crime scene without a warrant. WTOP's Scott Gelman.
15: Police used what's called a geofence warrant to find the phones that were near this bank around the time that this robbery incident occurred. And law enforcement used that to ID the suspect who they found was near the bank at the time. And they then later found $100,000 in cash in the suspect's home. But the suspect's lawyers said that this all was a violation of his privacy, that police found his location and a history of other people near the bank without evidence that really they had anything to do with this incident. Prosecutors, meanwhile, said that there's no expectation of privacy because you're voluntarily opting into what was, in this case, Google location history. We're also familiar with that pop-up that comes onto your smartphone. Do you want the app to use your location? And that was really what was at the core of this ruling.
0: A new law taking effect in Virginia Wednesday allows judges to crack down on so-called super speeders.
16: Virginia's law targeting repeat reckless driving offenders lets judges order the installation of what's called an intelligent speed assistance device that keeps drivers from exceeding the speed limit.
17: I know in my court in Fairfax, the 100-mile-an-hour speeding ticket is not uncommon, unfortunately.
16: And retired Judge Michael Cassidy says that with some habitual speeders, jail time, fines, and driver's license suspensions only go so far.
17: Question is, for a sentencing judge, is what happens the day that license suspension ends, or the jail sentence ends, or the fine's paid off?
16: D.C. and Maryland have similar laws on the books, but Virginia is the first state in the nation ready to put the devices to work in this way. Tracy Jahnke, WTOP News.
0: Wednesday morning, 1st of July. Time now to check traffic. Over to Robert Workman. Good morning, Robert.
5: Good morning, Dean. Northbound on I-95. Tricky out of Fredericksburg heading up towards Quantico. There was already roadwork in place between Courthouse Road and 610 with only one left lane getting by. Then a crash occurred before you get into the work zone, and that ties up the left and center lane. So it looks like it's going to be single file, kind of a zigzag pattern through there. Be alert for the brake lights as you head north of Centerport Parkway on the way up towards Garrisonville Road. North of there, you should be okay between Quantico and Springfield. A little slow on the exit ramp to the outer loop of the Beltway. Another work zone on that ramp ties up the left lane. Selling your car? 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I'm Robert Workman, your next traffic report in 10 minutes.
0: Veronica's got an advanced look at that holiday weekend forecast for us. Hot, hot, hot.
1: And it's going to be a very long heat wave right through the weekend. But some of the highest of temperatures will be Thursday, Friday, and Saturday over 100 degrees. Looking like the heat will peak on Friday with our hottest day, 103 we're forecasting in D.C. And with the humidity factored in, it'll feel like we're up around 110 or 112 degrees for a brief period of time during the afternoon. Saturday's high temperature forecast to be at 102 with some scattered showers and thunderstorms. I'm 7 News Chief Meteorologist Veronica Johnson in the First Alert Weather Center.
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0: WTOP Now, time to check your money news. Here's John Wardock.
10: Tower Companies is looking to rezone almost 30 acres of land east of Dulles Airport. The Washington Business Journal reports the Rockville developer wants to build almost 800 residential units and include parks and retail space. On Wall Street Tuesday, stocks closed out the first half of the year with solid gains. The Dow Jones Industrial Average up 136 points. The S&P 500 added 58. The NASDAQ was up 393 points. And Dodge is rolling out a new color for the Dodge Charger. That muscle car is turning 60 years old this year, so Dodge is going to let you buy the Charger in a color called Purple Haze. John Wardock, WTOP News.
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0: Good Wednesday morning, the 1st of July. Welcome in. I'm Dean Lane. Glad you're with us. 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
0: We turn now to continuing coverage this morning on WTOP of the major decisions this week from the U.S. Supreme Court. The justices striking down an executive order from President Donald Trump that would have denied citizenship to children born in the U.S. to parents in this country illegally or on temporary status visas. Now, the court says the Constitution is clear and that the 14th Amendment guarantees citizenship to nearly anyone born on American soil. In another closely watched case this week, justices ruled that states can prohibit transgender athletes from competing on girls' and women's sports teams. And finally, the court also removed limits on campaign spending for political parties and candidates. To flesh all this out, we turn now this morning, Wednesday, to ABC News legal analyst Royal Oaks, joining Ann and Sean to break it all down, starting this morning with the birthright citizenship case and what the court says about the meaning of the 14th Amendment.
31: This was a decision where Chief Justice Roberts was joined by Amy Coney Barrett and the three liberals. Clarence Thomas had a blistering 91-page dissent. He said basically this majority decision devalues American citizenship and it should really be for kids whose parents have a permanent home in the United States.
32: Royal, interesting too, in the dissents from the conservative justices, at least their argument signaled that this could come back in a different form, maybe even legislatively. Here.
2: Yeah, that's an intriguing inside baseball issue. You know, the first reaction by the president to this was, well, we'll just have Congress pass a law. But there are two things in the law that support birthright citizenship. One is the Constitution, 14th Amendment, and the second is a federal birthright citizenship statute. The consensus of most people is that you can't just get rid of birthright citizenship by a congressional law. It is a constitutional matter, and of course, good luck there, because nobody's going to get two-thirds of the House and the Senate and three-quarters of the state legislatures to support anything, much less getting rid of birthright citizenship.
3: Let's turn over to the ruling that says states can prohibit transgender athletes from competing on girls and women's sports teams. This was a ruling out of two states, West Virginia and Idaho, but what about down the road? Could we see more bans in other states because of this ruling?
2: Yeah, we absolutely could. Justice Kavanaugh wrote the decision basically saying, look, if you've got boy on your birth certificate, don't bother trying to apply to play in girls or women's sports because you say you identify as a woman. That's the 6-3 conservative majority here. Now, about 27 states currently ban the idea of biological men who have boy on their birth certificate competing later in women's or girls' sports. And this probably will inspire several more states to go along with that. This court decision does not make it illegal to allow biological men, but it does give the states the freedom to say yes or no.
32: And Royal, one more thing the justices we want to talk to you about is that the decision today when it comes to political campaign donations, they basically lifted the limits on that.
2: Yeah, it's kind of an inside baseball thing, but currently, if you have a campaign, let's say you want to spend $2 million to be U.S. Senator, you can have a campaign pay for it, but you can also look over to your party and ask them to contribute. If you want to coordinate between the party and the campaign, agree on strategy and ads and so on, that was forbidden before this. But now, in a 6-3 decision by the conservatives, they struck down the limits on political party spending in coordination with individual candidates. So it's a continuation of Citizens United. It said basically by Kavanaugh again, this is a free speech matter. Folks should be entitled to express themselves by spending money in this way.
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22: Traffic and weather on WTOP.
5: Beltway construction, outer loop from Route 4, Pennsylvania Avenue, heading up towards Ritchie Marlboro Road. Two left lanes are tied up. Stay over to the center and to the right as you come up past Joint Base Andrews. Beyond there, you should be okay around a greenbelt in College Park. Mobile work crew is making its way through Bethesda past Old Georgetown Road and continuing down towards River Road, eventually to the American Legion Bridge. Various lanes blocked through there, so be on the lookout for the arrow board. Northbound on I-95, accident cleanup before the work zone in Stafford County. As you come up from Centerport Parkway, stay to the right. Then you'll see the work zone from Courthouse Road up past 610, and there you only get by single file to the left. 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No appointment needed. I'm Robert Workman, your next traffic report in 10 minutes.
3: Let's check that forecast now this early morning with Veronica ahead of this long holiday weekend.
1: If you're not hydrating properly, if you don't have effective cooling, this really is dangerous heat, especially for anyone who's got to work outdoors for a prolonged period of time. Temperatures this morning in the lower to upper 70s. Hopefully folks are taking advantage of the lower temperatures this morning. We'll rise to 93 to 99 degrees, but with the humidity factored in, it'll feel like 105 for the afternoon for several hours. And even higher temperatures Thursday, Friday, and Saturday forecasting over 100 degrees. I'm 7 News Chief Meteorologist Veronica Johnson in the First Alert Weather Center.
3: Airport check this midnight hour. We're at 79 degrees this morning. Reagan National 77, BWI Marshall 79, Dulles 79 outside the WTOP studios.
0: Coming up, new financial disclosures concerning President Trump. We'll run down the list for you this morning on WTOP. Stay with us.
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12: The slowest traffic.
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17: It was a personal goal of mine to try and purchase a home before the age of 30. I do remember the first moment I walked into my home. I remember that real clearly, actually. 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The VA not requiring any down payment prior to buying the home is actually really beneficial because it allowed me to take that money I had budgeted to go out and buy furniture, food, cleaning supplies, pretty much everything I needed. Using the loan itself wasn't too complicated. It's very user-friendly, and the VA was really helpful showing me what I needed to do and how I would go about it. Purchasing a home is scary. There's a lot of moving parts. There's a lot of things that are new to you and that you won't understand, but ultimately it's not impossible, and they make it so that anybody can do it. Oh, I'm extremely glad I did it. 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
0: Good Wednesday morning, July 1st, new month. 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
0: New financial disclosures this week from President Donald Trump revealing earnings tied to cryptocurrency ventures.
24: According to newly released personal financial disclosure documents for 2025, President Trump appears to have earned over $1 billion from his cryptocurrency ventures. At least $524 million comes from the sale of cryptocurrency tokens through the Trump-connected World Liberty Financial. The disclosure report, which is 927 pages, also listed earnings of $636 million from a licensing agreement with Celebration Coin for the sale of the president's meme coin. Karen Travers, ABC News, Washington.
0: The race for governor in Maryland now with Democratic Governor Wes Moore facing Republican nominee Dan Cox in November. A rematch from 2022, actually. Cox is often referred to as a candidate who's aligned with President Donald Trump. But in an interview with WTOP's very own Nick Iannelli this week, he seemed to back away from that.
25: Last time you ran for governor, Trump endorsed you. Are you anticipating his endorsement again?
26: No, this is about Maryland, and I've always been focused on Maryland. We're running hard. We're running across the aisle. You know, we're losing about 30,000 people a year out of our state, net loss, and that's not including the loss of businesses. The common sense, open for business approach, that's my focus. That's the sole purpose of me running this campaign.
25: Those are issues that a lot of Marylanders care very much about. But in Maryland, a state where President Trump lost by about 30 points last election, do you think your affiliation or association with President Trump is going to really hurt you here?
26: Well, it's false. I don't have an association or affiliation with the president. They're trying to bring up the fact that last time around he endorsed me. That was 4 years ago, 4.5, maybe 5 years ago. A huge amount of time has passed, and the issues are entirely different.
25: So you do not want an endorsement from President Trump this time around?
26: Well, I'm not seeking it. I'm certainly grateful for any and all help from all quarters, but I'm not seeking endorsements. We're here to get the endorsement of the Maryland people.
0: In 2022, when Dan Cox faced Wes Moore at the time for the first time around, Cox embraced President Trump's endorsements. Cox lost to Moore by about 32 points in that election. Stay tuned. Police are investigating this morning a shooting that left two men injured at a place of worship in Northeast D.C. happened Monday near 17th and Gale Streets. Officers say they heard gunfire and were directed to a church where they found two men inside who had been shot. They are expected to recover this morning. Officers say in this case they arrested a 16-year-old boy nearby who had two guns in backpacks. The teen is facing multiple gun charges this morning, though it is not clear, we're told, whether or not that person is actually connected to the shooting. The investigation is ongoing this morning. A 15-year-old is in custody after crashing into an off-duty police officer's cruiser, then into a house in Silver Spring. Montgomery County police on this case say the teen was in the car at the time with two other people when they hit the cruiser just before 3 p.m. on Tuesday afternoon, located on Bushy Drive. They then drove off, we're told, and crashed into a home. The teen was taken into custody immediately, and police say the other passengers will not be charged with anything. The officer was not taken to the hospital, but it is unclear that if anyone else was injured. We'll keep you updated as we learn more. A judge has ruled that the Department of Education was wrong to reclassify nursing degrees as non-professional.
4: The initial change was part of a plan to lower student debt, capping loans for non-professional graduate degrees at $100,000, while students enrolled in what the department considers to be professional programs can borrow twice as much. The verdict represents a short-term win for groups that sued to stop the rule. Eight groups challenged the department's definition in court, representing nurse practitioners, therapists, speech-language pathologists, and more. It all hinges on the definition of the word professional and whether a person can work without supervision. But in strictly applying the judge's order, the department is now taking some degrees out of the list of professional programs. Under the new rules announced yesterday, nursing students are again considered professional, while theology students are now non-professional and subject to the lower borrowing limit. Steve Karish, WTOP News.
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10: The Nationals scored eight unanswered runs in Boston for an 8-1 victory, interrupted by some fisticuffs at Fenway.
13: And now there are words between Cavalli and Contreras, and the benches are going to empty. So apparently Cavalli was pumped up, happy that he struck him out looking. And whatever he yelled, Contreras didn't like
14: it. He threw
13: his helmet at Cavalli. He is a wild man right now.
10: Charlie Slows and Dave Jagler on 1500 AM. That would lead to four ejections, including Wilson Contreras for the second straight nights, while both the Nats and Cade Cavalli now a game over 500 after the start of his life. Blake Butera, though, stuck to the script when asked if his starter was somehow the instigator in the dust-up.
16: He's very competitive and heat of the moment, and unfortunate what happened from there on, but happy with how he pitched after.
10: Yeah, career-high 13 strikeouts on an even 100 pitches in his seven innings of one hit, one unearned run ball without a walk to improve to 5-4. Headlining the opening day of NBA free agency, LeBron James informed the Lakers he's taking his talents elsewhere for his record 24th NBA season. The Wizards are not interested in trading Anthony Davis, according to multiple reports, with ESPN's Mark Spears going as far as to say GM Will Dawkins isn't even listening to offers. A June to remember for New York basketball ends with the Liberty holding off a Las Vegas Aces rally without Asia Wilson to become the first multiple-time winner of the WNBA Commissioner's Cup, making Breonna Stewart the first multi-time MVP of the in-season tournament in its six-year history. Rob Woodfork, WTOP Sports.
0: All righty, thank you, Rob, as always. A check of traffic and weather coming right up. Stay with us.
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0: Coming up next half hour after traffic and weather.
27: A sharply divided Congress weighs in on the Supreme Court's ruling on birthright citizenship. I'm Mitchell Miller, today on The Hill.
0: Traffic and weather on WTOP.
5: Slow going northbound on I-95 coming up out of Fredericksburg. Two separate problems. Accident cleanup just north of Centerport Parkway before you get to Courthouse Road, tying up the left and center lanes. Follow police direction. Then there's road work blocking the right and center lanes just north of Courthouse Road on the way up past 610. So it's a zigzag and just a single file getting by through there. Up ahead, you should be okay through Dale City and up into Springfield. Slow going on the exit ramp from northbound 95 to the outer loop of the Beltway. Another work zone there. Stay to the right on that ramp. Southbound on 395, only a single left lane is open through the work zone from Glebe Road heading down towards Duke Street. I'm Robert Workman, your next traffic report in 10 minutes.
0: Let's check that forecast now with Veronica here on WTOP, just ahead of the holiday weekend with an advanced look for us. A hot one.
1: Tracking some of the hottest of days since the summer of 2024. And we're just getting started today with temperatures this morning in the lower to upper 70s. Later today, lower to upper 90s expected. It's going to be hot and humid, likely to feel more like 105 degrees. But your First Alert weather team, we're forecasting 100 degrees on Thursday, 103 Friday, 102 degrees on Saturday, and then 96 for Sunday. Chance for showers and storms Saturday and Sunday afternoon. I'm 7 News Chief Meteorologist Veronica Johnson in the First Alert Weather Center.
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0: Good Wednesday morning, midweek, a new month. Welcome in, July 1st. I'm Dean Lane. Juan Herrera is our producer. Among the top stories we're covering for you this midnight hour on WTOP. We begin the ride this morning with President Trump being dealt a blow to end birthright citizenship. The nation's high court, Supreme Court, instead sided this week with the long-held interpretation of our 14th Amendment. Here's Chief White House correspondent Mary Bruce this morning.
14: Chief Justice John Roberts declaring citizenship then and now was the right to have rights, to freely participate in our political community. The framers of the 14th Amendment extended that promise to every freeborn person in this land. We keep that promise today. Justices Clarence Thomas, Neil Gorsuch, and Samuel Alito dissenting. Alito calling the decision a serious mistake.
0: WTOP at 12:32. The Supreme Court on another front ruling this week that states can restrict transgender athletes from competing on girls and women's sports teams. The justices here upholding laws in West Virginia and Idaho. Now, Justice Brett Kavanaugh, writing for the majority, said those rules are allowed under Title IX and the Constitution, and that schools can maintain separate teams of female athletes. The court's liberal justices dissented this week, warning that the decision could have serious consequences for transgender students who want to participate.
22: There are 27 states around the country that have bans similar to the bans at issue here. The court said, the majority said, that safety concerns and competitive fairness are the touchstones, and that states that have chosen to have these bans are allowed to make that decision, which is to say that states are allowed to limit girls' sports and women's sports to those who were biological females at birth, and competitive fairness and safety considerations are the touchstones. The dissenters argue that these are sex-based classifications and that the bans are inconsistent with aspects of sex-based classifications in other contexts, but for now, the main ruling is that states are free to have bans on transgender girls and women in girls and women's sports.
0: That is ABC News legal contributor James Sample. WTOP Now at 12:34. Good morning.
27: I'm Mitchell Miller, today on The Hill. House Speaker Mike Johnson says he's very disappointed in the ruling, arguing that many people from other countries are coming to the U.S. for the sole purpose of getting a child citizenship.
8: I do think that this has been grossly abused in recent years.
27: But the chair of the Democratic caucus, Pete Aguilar, says it was the right decision, though he's surprised by the vote count.
12: The crazy part is that it wasn't a unanimous decision. Mm-hmm. I think that's the most shocking for us.
27: On the House floor, meanwhile, New Jersey Republican Tom Kaine returned for the first time since March. After remaining quiet about the cause of his extended absence, he revealed he's been treated for depression.
15: Until you experience it yourself, it is difficult to fully understand how powerful this illness can be.
27: On Capitol Hill, Mitchell Miller, WTOP News.
0: Meantime, the High Court also deciding this week to take up a major case involving assault rifle bans. More on that from ABC's Devin Dwyer this morning.
17: They have announced that they will review the constitutionality of state bans on AR-15 semi-assault rifles. These are weapons that are prohibited in 10 states, plus the District of Columbia. They've been used in some of the deadliest mass shootings in the United States, including Sandy Hook and Uvalde. So many children there killed with these weapons. States responding to that, trying to limit the sale and possession, but now the justices have indicated they're ready to decide whether, in fact, that's unconstitutional.
0: And the Supreme Court is striking down longstanding limits on campaign spending by political parties. Writing this week for the majority, Justice Brett Kavanaugh said political spending is a form of free speech and the government cannot impose those caps.
21: The conservative majority is erasing limits on how much political parties can spend in federal elections in coordination with congressional and presidential candidates. It's the High Court's latest decision upending congressionally enacted limits on money used to influence elections 16 years after it opened the door to unlimited independent spending in federal elections. Democrats had called on the court to uphold the law, as it did 25 years ago. President Trump's hailing the ruling as a big win for Republicans. Sagar Meghani, Washington.
0: Of course, by now you know we're gearing up for the nation's big birthday party coming this weekend, and honoring America's military with flyovers is all part of this celebration, we're told. The U.S. Air Force Thunderbirds are in the mix, and WTOP's very own Liz Anderson was on the tarmac at Joint Base Andrews recently, where she spoke with one of the F-16 pilots.
23: Yeah, Major Brandon Maxson. I go by Crime.
24: Maxson flies Thunderbird 3. Today's journey had some length.
23: So we started at home at Nellis Air Force Base in Las Vegas, Nevada. It was about a four-hour flight.
24: And on the way, they had a send-off for the folks at home.
23: We actually got to fly over the Hoover Dam one more time, just a send-off to Las Vegas. They've got a huge American flag flying, so really just kicking off this week celebrating America's 250th.
24: Thunderbirds are used to air show demonstrations across the country, but they've made adjustments.
23: It's mostly timing-based for the program that you're going to see this week.
24: Maxson tells WTOP takeoff to landing is usually 37 minutes, but for Saturday's America 250 show, it'll be more like 30. Liz Anderson, WTOP News.
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0: Wednesday morning, July 1st. Time now is 12:38. Welcome in for the ride. Traffic and weather on the 8th and when it breaks. Good morning to Robert Workman in the WTOP Traffic Center this morning.
5: Good morning, Dean. Virginia State Police still working on the crash cleanup northbound on I-95 between Centerport Parkway and Courthouse Road. They've been tying up the left and center lanes for the better part of the last hour. So follow their direction through there. And then just past there, there's a work zone that starts just north of Courthouse Road and goes up past 610 Garrisonville Road. And there, just one left lane is open. So it's going to be a tight fit through there with just one lane open, but kind of a zigzag pattern. Now, north of Quantico up towards Springfield, your through lanes are open. They are doing some work on the exit ramp from Springfield, northbound 95 to the outer loop of the Beltway. On that ramp, you have to stay to the right. Southbound on 395, only one left lane open as you head through the work zone from Glebe Road down towards Duke Street. Inner loop of the Beltway moves well up towards 66 and across the American Legion Bridge. Had a mobile maintenance crew going around the outer loop, though, as you head down past River Road. Various lanes tied up there. I'm Robert Workman, your next traffic report in 10 minutes.
0: 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Once again, 7 News First Alert Chief Meteorologist Veronica Johnson with plans and a warning for the 4th.
1: This could be our most intense stretch of heat in years, and we're just getting started. This morning's temperature is somewhere between 72 and 77 degrees. There may be a stray shower, too, left lingering down through southern Maryland. 93 to 99, your high temperature range for Wednesday. Thursday, you're up around 100 to 105 degrees. Also on Friday, 100 to 106. Saturday, 99 to 102 degrees. And with the humidity factored in on the 4th, could feel like 107 degrees. 7 News, Chief Meteorologist Veronica Johnson in the First Alert Weather Center.
0: We're at 79 degrees, College Park, 78. This check, Fairfax, 80 straight up on the National Mall. This Wednesday morning, July 1st, 78.

0: Stocks ended June with gains for the blue chips. This was their best first half of the year in 5 years. The Dow Jones Industrial Average rose 136 points Tuesday. The blue chips have now gained almost 9% year to date. The S&P 500 added 58. The NASDAQ was up 393 points. John Werdock, WTOP News.
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4: Good Wednesday morning, midweek, July 1st. Welcome to a new month. Glad you're taking the ride with us this midnight hour. I'm Dean Lane. It's 1242 on WTOP this morning.
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4: WTOP, we're learning more about the 4th of July fireworks on the National Mall, and they understand that they will be starting actually later than usual this particular year, around 11 p.m. Turns out President Trump is scheduled to deliver a speech before the show. The timing not quite clear, and it could run long, pushing the fireworks even later. Axios D.C. reporter Junaid Dill broke this story. And he's here to talk about it.
5: Originally, it was going to be at 9:40 p.m. Then they moved it to 10:30 p.m. And yesterday, Mayor Bowser made news by saying it wouldn't start until 11 p.m. President Trump is scheduled to give a 45-minute speech on the National Mall, a source told Axios, which is the real reason why these fireworks are going to be delayed and why we actually don't know when they might fire off. This speech could go longer than 45 minutes. It could be shorter. We don't know. It's President Trump. He likes to give rollicking speeches, as we know. And so all this means that this very massive fireworks display that's going to run over 40 minutes long might not start until 11 p.m., really stretch close to midnight.
6: And we are expecting some really hot weather. We're moving into a heat wave. And on the 4th of July, we are thinking probably triple digit temperatures in D.C. So people will need to stay safe if they're waiting around for a while. This speech could be more on the political side with President Trump talking here, because we have seen him do political style rallies at some of the America 250 festivities. So the crowd could have more Trump fans rather than people celebrating Independence Day. We'll have to see. But it should be quite a spectacle, with the fireworks show expected to break a Guinness World Record for the number of fireworks shot off at once.
5: It's really a made-for-TV moment, because you're going to have a stage on the National Mall. President Trump will speak. There will be members of the cabinet, Congress members there. There will be this massive military flyover, which will also feature, we just found out today, Air Force One, the Boeing 747 that Qatar gifted to President Trump. So it's very much a made-for-TV moment. Unclear how many people will show up because of the heat, the long runtime of the show, and the unpredictability of when the fireworks will actually happen.
6: That's Axios DC reporter Junaid Dill.
4: Talking there with our Nick Iannelli. A pretend shooting was used as part of a vacation Bible school program, apparently at the Mount Olivet Baptist Church just outside of Lexington, Kentucky this week, and it's drawing outrage.
7: Three individuals dragging a man to the pulpit, appearing to be armed. Then the sound of mock gunfire from airsoft rifles. The children heard chanting. Pastor Dwayne Walker defending the scene, saying it was symbolic of killing the devil.
8: I'll be honest with you, if I could kill the devil every day and raise him up and kill him again, I'd do it.
7: But Kathy Crow, a volunteer with the Kentucky chapter of Moms Demand Action, expressing outrage, saying vacation Bible school and our churches should be safe spaces for children. The pastor acknowledging that some may have been offended.
8: I'm sorry that it did.
4: That is ABC Chief Justice Correspondent Pierre Thomas. 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
1: happens here.

0: It is considered a story of love, American icons, and the birds and the bees. Quite literally, actually. One of the Smithsonian National Zoo's best-kept secrets these days. In this episode of Mad About Town, we're telling you this morning and showing you the incredible tale of George Washington, a goose who is quite the Casanova, if you will.
1: Hi, George. Hi, Felicity. How are you guys?
2: The love story of a little white bird named after the father of America wasn't the America 250 story I initially had planned. But after spending just one afternoon with George the Goose and his turkey wife, Felicity, I knew there was simply no better tale.
1: They are inseparable in the yard together at all times. We always know who Felicity is in the flock because George is next to her.
2: That's National Zoo animal keeper Jen Ferraro, who told me George arrived here 5 years ago with his original first lady, Martha. I'm sensing a theme here.
3: She was a goose too,
1: yes,
3: okay.
1: Yes.
3: And then all of a sudden,
1: she passed away.
3: And George was like, you know, these turkeys.
2: After Martha sadly went to bird heaven, George, who shares this habitat called the Central Flyway with several other species, did some soul searching and realized he had other tastes.
1: And then we noticed one day that he would do a natural courtship display to one of our older turkeys, Blanche, and she reciprocated with a turkey courtship display.
3: Oh, my God.
1: That was sort of how it began.
2: George's species, Ross's geese, bond for life, but George's taste in taller, older women means he's often outlived his spouses. After Blanche, there was Dorothy. And then once Dorothy passed away, George, who's now 6 years old, found his eyes on 8-year-old Felicity.
1: He definitely has a type.
2: A quick history lesson. Felicity is what's known as a standard bronze turkey, defined as an American, quote, heritage breed, dating all the way back to colonial times and the founding of our country.
1: When colonists came over to the United States, they brought with them domesticated turkeys from Europe and bred them with the wild turkeys that we have here.
2: So you could argue that with her ancestry, she was destined to get together with one of the founding fathers at some point. And these two are quite the couple.
1: They exhibit all the normal behaviors that you would see between the two species as a pair. He guards his wife as he sits on her nest. You'll notice Felicity will also keep turkeys away from George. So they are a true pair.
2: Lovers, American icons, soulmates. Pretty hard to top that.
3: Here at the National Zoo in the Central Flyway with Jen.
1: Love is a beautiful thing.
3: I'm Matt Koufax, WTOP News.
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4: Road work downtown closes the inbound lanes of Canal Road near the Whitehurst Freeway and M Street. As you head through Georgetown, follow direction. Your outbound lanes are open, leaving Georgetown. Had some road work southbound 3rd Street Tunnel coming off of New York Avenue. I don't see that arrow board anymore as you go into the tunnel and heading down towards 695. Your Anacostia River bridges are running without incident. There's road work inbound on the Teddy Roosevelt Bridge on I-66 near the D.C. shoreline. The exit ramp to Independence Avenue is closed, as well as two right lanes, so just a single left lane is maintained through there over towards Constitution Avenue. I'm Robert Workman, your next traffic report in 10 minutes.
0: Let's check that forecast now with Veronica this morning on WTOP.
5: And it's going to be a very long heat wave right through the weekend, but some of the highest of temperatures will be Thursday, Friday, and Saturday over 100 degrees, looking like the heat will peak on Friday with our hottest day, 103 we're forecasting in D.C. And with the humidity factored in, it'll feel like we're up around 110 or 112 degrees for a brief period of time during the afternoon. Saturday's high temperature forecast to be at 102 with some scattered showers and thunderstorms. I'm 7 News, Chief Meteorologist Veronica Johnson in the First Alert Weather Center.
0: Right now, we're 79 degrees Georgetown, 75 Bowie, 78 Leesburg, 78 outside the WTOP studios. And coming right up on WTOP this half hour,
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0: Good morning. Welcome in for the ride. 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
0: The desperate search for survivors continues in Venezuela this week, nearly a week after two devastating earthquakes back-to-back. The death toll has climbed now past 1,900 at least, with thousands still missing this morning. Rescue teams from around the world are there, refusing to give up. ABC News correspondent James Longman.
13: We're on the roof of a collapsed building here. They've heard sounds from below.
14: We believe there's somebody alive right now. When we use our listening devices, we can hear tapping on the concrete when we call to them.
13: And now the job of this U.S. team is to dig down.
14: The way these buildings have collapsed, they've created a lot of void spaces that allow people to survive for a long time.
13: The U.S. team is optimistic. They say they're going to stay here for days.
15: So you really feel people are holding on. They're making it through. There are a little more survivors to be found.
14: Yes, absolutely.
0: ABC's James Longman in Venezuela this morning talking with Los Angeles County Rescue Officer Sean Butler. Police in Michigan are asking for the public's help with this one. With a boy's body was found at a music festival over the weekend. The infant, believed to be less than a month old, was discovered over the weekend Sunday morning, we're told, inside a portable toilet at the Electric Forest Festival. Investigators have not said how the baby died. The death has not been ruled a homicide as of yet. Police are now asking anyone this morning who attended and may have information to come forward as they continue this investigation. A polarizing Harvard astronomer now is known for bold theories about alien visits, has actually been tapped by the White House to lead a team of outside scientists studying the national security risks of unidentified flying objects.
16: Avi Loeb has led the Harvard Astronomy Department since 2020. He studied black holes. His appointment is part of President Trump's push to declassify more information about UFOs. Loeb compares this to a detective story. A lot of fun, as long as you don't pay too much attention to the critics. His theories have won praise in UFO circles, but often puts him in conflict with academic peers. Other astronomers accuse Loeb of making exotic claims with little evidence. Arizona State University astrophysicist Steve Desch says they aren't going to get any closer to answering those UFO questions with Loeb in charge. Ed Donahue, Washington.
0: Millions of Americans with federal student loans are about to see more changes as new rules take effect on this day, July 1st. Among those most affected, we understand, borrowers currently in the Save Repayment Plan, which is being phased out altogether. They'll be asked instead to choose a new plan or could be moved into a standard plan with potentially higher monthly payments in the end. There are also changes coming for graduate students and parents using federal loans.
17: We're going to see new caps on how much people can borrow for graduate degrees. And this has been one that's caused some controversy when you're thinking about what these limits are. For graduate students pursuing a master's degree in most fields, it's going to be a $100,000 limit. A lot of people saying education is so expensive, that doesn't cover it. But the education department says this is a way to incentivize costs for education to try to go down.
0: That's ABC News correspondent Elizabeth Schulze. We all know how expensive things are right now. Rents, mortgages, bills, groceries. Those rising costs are actually forcing people these days to rethink any vacation plans. WTOP's Lynn Bowie tells us many are now choosing to stay closer to home to relax.
7: The big travel trend is not really a trend. It's done by necessity.
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7: 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We never took seriously or we took for granted. 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
6: His road trip advice: choose country roads over interstates to avoid crowds and see more of the U.S. Lynn Bowie, WTOP News.
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18: The Nationals' offense bounced back just in time to support the best starting pitching performance of the season.
19: And the pitch, it is in there, strike three called with a knuckle curve, and the side retired, Cade Cavalli with his 13th strikeout of the night.
18: That is Charlie Slows on 1500 AM with the call of Cade Cavalli's career nights. 13 strikeouts in a 7-inning gem interrupted by a benches-clearing brawl in the 8-1 win over the Red Sox. Blake Butera.
20: Man, I thought his stuff was unbelievable. Pitching here in Fenway is never easy with the big crowd and also going against this good of a lineup. But the ability that he had to do what he did tonight was extremely impressive.
18: Much of it after Wilson Contreras threw his helmet at Cavalli during a fourth inning dust-up that led to his ejection for the second straight game. Miles Michaelis tossed on the Nat side for being part of that brawl. K-Bear Ruiz had 3 RBI, James Wood 3 hits, and drove in 2 runs as the Nats go for the series victory at 135. An hour before that, the Orioles will try to avoid a sweep at the hands of the Chicago White Sox after Trey Gibson's third inning from hell earned him the 9-3 loss. On day one of NBA free agency, LeBron James is up for grabs after telling the Lakers he will not be back. And it looks like Anthony Davis isn't going anywhere. The Wizards reportedly not interested in trading the 10-time All-Star big man. Headlining Wimbledon, Serena Williams lost a long 3-set match in her first singles appearance in over 4 years. And Francis Tiafoe will have to wait until the morning to finish his opening round match, leading Tehran's Atman 2-1 before darkness hit. Rob Woodfork, WTOP Sports.
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0: 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To Robert Workman now in the WTOP Traffic Center this morning.
4: Double trouble continues northbound on I-95 out of Stafford. Crash cleanup between Centerport Parkway and Courthouse Road ties up the two left lanes, only getting by over to the far right. Then you got to shift back over to the left to get through the overnight work zone from just north of Courthouse Road up past 610. Beyond there, you're better to the Beltway. The WTOP Traffic Center is presented by Window Nation. 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I'm Robert Workman, your next traffic report in 10 minutes.
0: Let's check that forecast for the holiday weekend with Veronica this morning on WTOP.
5: Tracking some of the hottest of days since the summer of 2024. And we're just getting started today with temperatures this morning in the lower to upper 70s. Later today, lower to upper 90s expected. It's going to be hot and humid, likely to feel more like 105 degrees. But your First Alert weather team, we're forecasting 100 degrees on Thursday, 103 Friday, 102 degrees on Saturday, and then 96 for Sunday. Chance for showers and storms Saturday and Sunday afternoon. I'm 7 News Chief Meteorologist Veronica Johnson in the First Alert Weather Center.
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0: Wednesday morning, new month, July 1st. Welcome in. I'm Dean Lane. Coming up this early 1 a.m. hour on WTOP for you, we're entering a stretch of dangerous heat for the long holiday weekend.
23: Montgomery County prepares for a quadruple threat. With the heat this week, I'm Mike Marilla.
0: We knew D.C.'s 4th of July fireworks were going to start at 11 p.m. this year instead of the usual 9 o'clock hour. Now we're learning why it will be so late.
24: The Supreme Court hands down rulings on birthright citizenship and transgender athletes. I'm Luke Lukert.
0: Gains across the board on Wall Street at the closing bell. The Dow was up 136, NASDAQ up 393. Asian stocks are mixed this morning. mainly higher. Good morning. Welcome in for the ride. 1 o'clock the time on WTOP.
1: From ABC News, I'm Dave Packer. The Supreme Court issuing some landmark rulings on the final day of its term. The High Court striking down President Trump's order attempting to end birthright citizenship. ABC's Mary Bruce.
2: Chief Justice John Roberts declaring citizenship then and now was the right to have rights, to freely participate in our political community. The framers of the 14th Amendment extended that promise to every freeborn person in this land. We keep that promise today. Justices Clarence Thomas, Neil Gorsuch, and Samuel Alito dissenting. Alito calling the decision a serious mistake.
1: And in a separate ruling, the Supreme Court upheld state bans on transgender girls from participating in girls and women's sports. A personal financial disclosure released Tuesday shows that in 2025, the year he returned to the White House, President Trump earned $2.2 billion, more than triple what he reported the year before. While it's a tragic scene in La Guaira, there have been some moments of joy inspiring rescue workers to keep searching for survivors buried in the rubble following those two strong earthquakes that shook the Venezuelan city last week. ABC's James Longman is there.
3: Dozens of international crews are here, not giving up, searching round the clock and sometimes finding the smallest survivors. This rescuer sharing a moment with the pup he saved before going right back to work.
1: Firefighters battling the Aspen Acres wildfire in southern Colorado, which started Monday morning, say progress is being made despite having no containment. Pueblo County Sheriff Dave Lucero.
8: Across the incident, firefighters have been making tremendous progress by slowing the fire's advance, protecting homes, and building those containment lines.
1: He says evacuations remain in place. Warning conditions are expected to get worse with winds picking up. World Cup action. Norway knocking out Ivory Coast to enter the round of 16. Norway now set to play Brazil in New York in the quarterfinals on Sunday. You're listening to ABC News.
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0: 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Wednesday morning, midweek, 1st of July, 2026. Partly cloudy, 72 to 77, the daybreak low, according to Veronica, this Wednesday. Sunny, very hot later, 95 to 100. We're at 78 now. Good morning to you. I'm Dean Lane. Topping the stories we're following for you on WTOP this morning, we begin with the weather.
25: Oh, it's too hot.
0: A stretch of dangerous heat is moving into our region this morning with temperatures climbing towards triple digits through the holiday weekend. ABC 7 News First Alert Chief Meteorologist Veronica Johnson says this morning the worst of the heat is expected Thursday and Friday this week.
26: Temperatures are expected to be somewhere between 96 and 103 degrees through Sunday. So when is it going to be the hottest? That's going to be Thursday, Friday, and Saturday, forecasting temperatures over 100. 101 your forecast for Thursday, 103 on Friday, 102 degrees on Saturday. Now, last year we didn't have any days over 100 degrees. We've had one so far this year. That was during June early part, but during 2024 we had at least six. So this is looking like some of the highest temperatures that we've had since 2024.
0: The state of Maryland has put in a state of preparedness alert for this week, lasting through the weekend on Sunday. Maryland Governor Wes Moore says the move allows state leaders to get ahead of any issues tied to the extreme heat. We'll keep you updated here on WTOP. All you need to do is the usual, keep your dial right where it is, 103.5 FM, WTOP.com, always free on the WTOP app. Where the time now on WTOP is 105 on your Wednesday morning. Montgomery County leaders say the heat heading into the 4th of July is something people need to really, truly plan for this time around. WTOP's Mike Murillo tells us how the county is preparing.
27: This stretch could bring some of the hottest conditions we've seen in years.
28: At this point, we're looking to have historically high temperatures that could exceed 105 degrees heat index.
27: Earl Stoddard is the county's assistant chief administrative officer. And it's not just the heat. It's everything happening at once with the holiday weekend.
29: This is a quadruple threat. We have the life-threatening heat. We have the demands on our power system that could cause disruption.
7: We have possibly severe storms coming, and we have special events throughout the community.
27: The county is opening cooling centers, adjusting plants, and getting crews ready for more calls while asking you to stay hydrated. Also limit the time outside for you and your pets and check on neighbors. While fireworks are still happening in Germantown and Kensington, the county is making a change, according to Parks and Rec Director Gabe Albernoz.
11: We will be starting at 7:30 p.m. to allow a little bit of extra time for reprieve from the weather conditions.
27: And if needed, he says other changes can be made up to the time of the event. In Rockville, Mike Murillo, WTOP News.
0: WTOP News time, now 106. Continuing coverage of major decisions from the Supreme Court this week. During its last day of session on Tuesday, the High Court handed down rulings on birthright citizenship and transgender athletes in girls and women's sports. WTOP's Luke Lukard went to the Supreme Court to get reaction.
12: The court upheld birthright citizenship established in the 14th Amendment and rejected an executive order from President Donald Trump that limited which kids were eligible. Lujans de la Garza is with the League of United Latin American Citizens. They had a plaintiff in the case.
13: We are relieved to see that the 14th Amendment holds strong and holds still.
12: Another decision upheld state laws in Idaho and West Virginia banning transgender athletes from playing in women's sports. Justice Brett Kavanaugh wrote, states may maintain women's and girls' sports for biological females to address safety and competitive fairness concerns.
13: Sex does matter in sports, and we're so excited to have the court uphold that.
12: At the Supreme Court, Luke Luger, WTOP News.
0: To another opinion now this morning on your Wednesday from the High Court this week, this one with a local connection. In a case tied to a bank robbery in suburban Richmond, Virginia, the Supreme Court ruled police cannot use what are known as geofence warrants. Those are requests that allow law enforcement to obtain broad cell phone location data from tech companies for everyone in or near a crime scene, even without a specific warrant tied to that individual. The justices in this case said that kind of sweeping data collection violates constitutional practices. WTOP Scott Gelman.
14: The ruling found that even if you opt into allowing one of these tech companies to have your location history, in this case it was Google, that you as a cell phone user are not giving up your essential expectation of privacy here. Now, in the dissent, Justice Samuel Alito said that there was no expectation of privacy because this information being voluntarily shared with tech companies, again, in this case it was Google, but the majority ruling and opinion here is that you still have that right to privacy even if you're voluntarily giving that information through your cell phone and its location to these tech companies.
0: WTOP Scott Gelman, where the time now on WTOP is 108. Traffic and weather on the 8s. And good morning this morning to Robert Workman in the WTOP Traffic Center with us.
5: If you're not hydrating properly.
0: Sorry, she jumped the gun.
4: she's got stuff to talk about.
0: I was going to say, it's not her turn yet.
4: That's right. Traffic's first. Come on now. Have a seat. No, you'll be fine. Northbound on 95, accident cleanup remains between Centerport Parkway and Courthouse Road in Stafford County. That blocks the left and center lanes. Stay over to the far right and then get back over to the left because just past there, after Courthouse Road, there's road work, milling and paving, and smelly. Ooh. As you head up past 610, only a single left lane open through there. Up through Springfield, your through lanes are open. Bit of a slow down on the exit ramp to the outer loop of the Beltway. Another work zone takes away your left lane. New crash now, eastbound on 66, right after the Beltway. I see the flashing lights along the right side through there. I think you'll be able to get by without too much trouble, but watch for the emergency response. Up ahead, there's also road work on 66 on the DC end of the Teddy Roosevelt Bridge. You only get by single file to the left there. 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I'm Robert Workman. Your next report in 10 minutes.
0: And around the region right now, let's check that forecast with Veronica, because now it's her turn.
5: This could be our most intense stretch of heat in years, and we're just getting started. This morning's temperature is somewhere between 72 and 77 degrees, or maybe a stray shower too left lingering down through southern Maryland. 93 to 99, your high temperature range for Wednesday. Thursday, you're up around 100 to 105 degrees. Also on Friday, 100 to 106. Saturday, 99 to 102 degrees, and with the humidity factored in on the 4th, could feel like 107 degrees. 7 News, Chief Meteorologist Veronica Johnson in the First Alert Weather Center.
0: Right now, we're at 76 degrees Manassas, 79 Metro Center this morning, 78 Frederick, dropping a degree to 78 outside the WTOP studios. 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
10: Tower Companies is looking to rezone almost 30 acres of land east of Dulles Airport. The Washington Business Journal reports the Rockville developer wants to build almost 800 residential units and include parks and retail space. On Wall Street Tuesday, stocks closed out the first half of the year with solid gains. The Dow Jones Industrial Average up 136 points. The S&P 500 added 58. The NASDAQ was up 390 points. And Dodge is rolling out a new color for the Dodge Charger. That muscle car is turning 60 years old this year, so Dodge is going to let you buy the Charger in a color called Purple Haze. John Werdock, WTOP News.
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21: Here's a news flash for you. 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
19: 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So that's where WTOP reporters are. Beltsville to Burke.
21: Got it covered.
19: Georgetown to Gaithersburg.
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0: Let's talk politics on WTOP. That's next. Stay with us.
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0: Good morning. Welcome in. Glad you're with us here at WTOP. I'm Dean Lane. Time now is 1:14. Welcome in for the ride.
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21: News happens here.
0: Just how big of an issue will redistricting be for Maryland voters this year? Maryland Governor Wes Moore says lawmakers will be called back to Annapolis for a special session focused on redrawing the state's congressional map. Moore has been, as you know, pushing to redraw the map in a way that would shift Maryland's delegation from 7 Democrats and 1 Republican to all Democrats, saying he wants to fight against similar efforts by President Donald Trump and lawmakers in Republican-led states. Any plan in Maryland would likely involve changing parts of the state's constitution, actually, loosening requirements on how districts are actually drawn. That would ultimately have to be approved, we understand, by voters statewide. Maryland Governor Moore will face the Republican Dan Cox in the election come November. Cox joining our Nick Iannelli earlier with more about how he views the redistricting fight.
31: What's your response to Governor Moore when you hear him say he wants to do this to protect democracy and fight against these efforts by President Trump and the Republicans in other states?
1: He's barking up the wrong tree. He's focused on federal issues when millions of Marylanders are dealing with higher taxes, higher electric bills, the highest electric bills in the nation, real kitchen table issues. And instead, he wants to go and play in national politics. People are fed up, and that's why I'm running.
31: I hear what you're saying, that you want to focus on other things, but it's not going away because Governor Moore is basically promising that there will be a special session, that lawmakers are going to move ahead with this. And once that happens, how will that impact the race for governor?
1: It's going to backfire on him because this is an outrage. I strongly stand with our Congressman Andy Harris. He's the only Republican voice in Congress for Maryland, and he is literally speaking for 40% of Marylanders, if not more, because obviously there are a lot of independents who appreciate alternative and diverse opinions. We need to have all Marylanders represented, and Wes Moore wants to prevent that. It actually is probably going to play out in our favor in the race and against him, because if he's looking for something to motivate the Eastern Shore and even the Western Maryland regions, if he wants to motivate them to the polls, he's going to do it if he's going to pass this. And that's because he's enraging everyone with trying to eliminate their voice. So you better believe it. This is going to backfire on Wes Moore personally in his race for governor.
31: This is interesting because this is an issue that's coming straight from the governor. It wouldn't be a priority without him pushing so forcefully for this. So would you say that redistricting is going to play a more central role in the campaign now moving forward than you had expected?
1: So many people on the shore already care about this and are very, very concerned. That's why it was stopped earlier in the year when reasonable minds in the state, even across the aisle, said enough is enough. Let's make sure that this doesn't backfire on everyone. And to keep our sole Republican voice in Congress is a wise thing because it provides some balance, some ability to work across the aisle. You eliminate our Republican voices, this is going to be an issue that, at least for our side, is going to motivate people to vote. It just frustrates so many Marylanders who feel like they have no voice here. And now Wes Moore wants to take away alternative and diverse opinions.
31: President Trump has called on Republican-led states to redraw their maps to favor Republicans. We've seen that happen repeatedly. Last time you ran for governor, Trump endorsed you. Are you anticipating his endorsement again?
1: No, this is about Maryland, and I've always been focused on Maryland. We're running hard. We're running across the aisle. You know, we're losing about 30,000 people a year out of our state, net loss, and that's not including the loss of businesses. The common sense, open for business approach, that's my focus. That's the sole purpose of me running this campaign, because we have got to save our state. We have become one of the hardest states to live in for affordability in America. My daughter literally the other day had to re-register for 1 year, almost $200 for her car. And she drives a little car. I know that Maryland really cares about these issues, and that's where we're focused.
31: Those are issues that a lot of Marylanders care very much about. But in Maryland, a state where President Trump lost by about 30 points last election, do you think your affiliation or association with President Trump is going to really hurt you here?
1: Well, it's false. I don't have an association or affiliation with the president. They're trying to bring up the fact that last time around he endorsed me. That was 4 years ago, 4.5, maybe 5 years ago. A huge amount of time has passed, and the issues are entirely different.
31: So you do not want an endorsement from President Trump this time around?
1: Well, I'm not seeking it. I'm certainly grateful for any and all help from all quarters, but I'm not seeking endorsements. We're here to get the endorsement of the Maryland people, because that's who's hurting.
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4: Beltway construction, outer loop in Prince George's County as you head past Route 4, Pennsylvania Avenue. Two left lanes are tied up there. Stay over to the right as you come up past Joint Base Andrews. From there, you should be okay through College Park and into Silver Spring. Mobile maintenance crew has made its way past the 270 spur. Still along the left side as you come around that big curve, stay over to the right on the way down towards River Road. Inner loop looks good coming up from the Legion Bridge over towards Georgia Avenue. Northbound on I-95 in Stafford County. Accident cleanup remains along the left side between Centerport Parkway and Courthouse Road. Then there's road work just north of Courthouse Road heading towards 610, and there only a single left lane is open. We're brought to you by Wolf Trap. 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I'm Robert Workman, your next traffic report in 10 minutes.
0: Coming up after traffic and weather this 1 a.m. hour on WTOP Wednesday.
2: How Virginia is making its judges speed limit enforcers. I'm Tracy Jonkey.
5: We have a heat advisory for this Wednesday and an excessive heat watch for Thursday and Friday. Only going to get hotter and hotter. Today, temperature 72 to 77 degrees this morning, and later today, 93 to 99 degrees. It'll feel like we're somewhere between 100 and 105 degrees. 7 News Chief Meteorologist Veronica Johnson in the First Alert Weather Center.
0: 78 degrees and holding outside the WTOP studios.
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0: 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Welcome in. 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
21: 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News happens here.
0: Starting Wednesday, Virginia will become the first state in the nation to give judges the authority to force some of the most dangerous drivers to slow down. It's made possible, apparently, by new technology on the table known as intelligent speed assistance, which can limit how fast a vehicle can actually travel. Let's get more on that from WTOP's Tracy Jonkey this morning.
2: You can floor it, but if your vehicle has intelligence speed assistance, or ISA, it won't go any faster than the speed limit, whatever the speed limit may be. One of Virginia's new July 1st laws empowers judges in speeding cases to order the speed limiting devices installed in offenders' cars. Recent Maryland and D.C. laws targeting habitual speeders also include the technology, but Virginia is the first in the region and in the country to give courts the go-ahead.
7: Allie would have turned 10 2 weeks ago.
2: Jessica Hart's daughter was killed at a D.C. intersection in 2021. She became an advocate and learned about ISA in 2023.
7: It really means a lot to the families who have had this horrible, horrible experience.
2: Tracy Jonkey, WTOP News.
0: We all know by now that America's big, big birthday party is just days away. U.S. Air Force Thunderbirds are all part of the patriotic celebrations that are planned, which you can catch during the holiday weekend yourself. WTOP's Liz Anderson has a preview now, getting a chance to speak with one of the pilots at Joint Base Andrews.
8: Thunderbirds touch down Tuesday. They're in town and will be part of Saturday's aerial celebrations to mark Independence Day with their red, white, and blue F-16 streaking through the sky. But they'll be plenty busy until then.
9: So we'll be practicing two times, Thursday and Friday, leading up to our performance on Saturday.
8: That's Major Brandon Maxson, Thunderbird 3.
9: From now until then, you may see us around town. We'll be running a table at the American State Fair, as well as some other community outreach opportunities.
8: Culinary recommendations are not off the table when asked about food places he might check out.
9: Ooh, that's tough. I do love D.C. It's got a little bit of everything. But yeah, nothing in particular. I'm open to the recommendations.
8: Liz Anderson, WTOP News.
0: Nurses have won an early legal victory against the Trump administration over charges at the Department of Education and the changes that took place there. A judge ruled, you may remember, that the department was wrong to reclassify certain degrees, including nursing, as non-professional, a move that the administration said was aimed at reducing student debt. The ruling blocks that change now as the legal fight goes on. Let's get more now from WTOP's Steve Karish.
17: Graduate student loans are capped at $100,000, while students pursuing professional degrees can borrow twice as much. The American Association of Nurse Practitioners, among other groups, sued the department, and last week a judge agreed and blocked the new rule. Today the DOE is following the judge's order. Nicholas Kent is an undersecretary. He said that the department disagrees with the judge's order but will comply, even as officials plan to prevail in the case. Administration officials maintain that the initial rule change was implemented because of a technical definition of the word professional dating back to the 1960s, and not a statement on the importance of nursing. Steve Karish, WTOP News.
0: In health news, summer fun is here, but health experts are renewing a warning this week about a rise in tick bites and Lyme disease.
10: Even before summer officially arrived, tick season was already a concern for health experts in the U.S. Last month, the CDC issued an alert that visits for tick bites to the ER nationwide were up at the highest level in nearly a decade. ABC News medical contributor Dr. Alok Patel says climate change is just part of the reason.
11: And what else happens with warm weather? People go outside, they go hiking, they enjoy the sunshine. This puts them even in more range to potentially get bitten by a tick.
10: Experts say to protect yourself, wear protective clothing and check for ticks when you return from outdoors. Michelle Franzen, ABC News.
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13: The Nationals scored eight unanswered runs in Boston for an 8-1 victory, interrupted by some fisticuffs at Fenway.
14: And now there are words between Cavalli and Contreras, and the benches are going to empty. So apparently Cavalli was pumped up, happy that he struck him out looking. And whatever he yelled, Contreras didn't like
15: it. He threw his helmet
14: at Cavalli. He is a wild man right now.
13: Charlie Slows and Dave Jagler on 1500 AM. That would lead to four ejections, including Wilson Contreras for the second straight nights, while both the Nats and Cade Cavalli now a game over 500 after the start of his life. Blake Butera, though, stuck to the script when asked if his starter was somehow the instigator in the dust-up.
22: He's very competitive and heat of the moment, and unfortunate what happened from there on, but happy with how he pitched after.
13: Yeah, career-high 13 strikeouts on an even 100 pitches in his seven innings of one hit, one unearned run ball without a walk to improve to 5-4. Headlining the opening day of NBA free agency, LeBron James informed the Lakers he's taking his talents elsewhere for his record 24th NBA season. The Wizards are not interested in trading Anthony Davis, according to multiple reports, with ESPN's Mark Spears going as far as to say GM Will Dawkins isn't even listening to offers. A June to remember for New York basketball ends with the Liberty holding off a Las Vegas Aces rally without Asia Wilson to become the first multiple-time winner of the WNBA Commissioner's Cup, making Breonna Stewart the first multi-time MVP of the in-season tournament in its six-year history. Rob Woodfork, WTOP Sports.
0: All righty, thank you, Rob. As always, coming up next half hour on WTOP after traffic and weather.
23: Members of Congress split over the Supreme Court's decision on birthright citizenship. I'm Mitchell Miller, today on The Hill.
0: Traffic and weather on WTOP.
4: Watch for delays northbound on I-95 coming up through Stafford County. Accident cleanup continues along the left side between Centerport Parkway and Courthouse Road, a little bit closer to exit 140 there. Stay over to the right to get by, but then you're going to have to cut back over to the left to get through the work zone, the milling and paving, beginning just north of Courthouse Road and going up past 610, which is that one left lane open. The pace is much better from Quantico to Springfield. There's road work on the exit ramp from northbound 95 to the outer loop of the Beltway. You'll be squeezed over to the right there. Southbound on 395, just one left lane open through the work zone from Glebe Road down towards Duke Street, and a couple of issues eastbound on I-66 as you approach the Beltway, both along the left side of the roadway, so look sharp for the flashing lights. We're brought to you by Jiffy Lube. 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No appointment needed. I'm Robert Workman, your next traffic report in 10 minutes.
5: Tracking some of the hottest of days since the summer of 2024. And we're just getting started today with temperatures this morning in the lower to upper 70s. Later today, lower to upper 90s expected. It's going to be hot and humid, likely to feel more like 105 degrees. But your First Alert weather team, we're forecasting 100 degrees on Thursday, 103 Friday, 102 degrees on Saturday, and then 96 for Sunday. Chance for showers and storms Saturday and Sunday afternoon. I'm 7 News Chief Meteorologist Veronica Johnson in the First Alert Weather Center.
0: Right now we are at 77 degrees Hyattsville, 76 Herndon, 78 Foggy Bottom, 77 outside the WTOP studios. 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
0: A good Wednesday morning, midweek, July 1st, 2026. Welcome into the ride to this new month. Thanks for sharing the 1 a.m. hour with us. I'm Dean Lane. Juan Herrera is our producer. Among the top stories we're following on WTOP this hour, let's get the latest on the nation's high court and how busy they have been this week. U.S. Supreme Court reaffirming birthright citizenship. The justices striking down this week an executive order from President Trump that would have denied citizenship to children born in the U.S. to parents in the country illegally or on temporary visas. The court says the Constitution is clear. The 14th Amendment guarantees citizenship to nearly anyone born on American soil.
1: The 6-3 decision reaffirms the Supreme Court's 1898 ruling that except for the children of ambassadors, all people born in the U.S. are citizens under the 14th Amendment. Chief Justice John Roberts was joined in his opinion by fellow conservative Amy Coney Barrett and the court's three liberal justices, while Trump appointee Brett Kavanaugh said he agreed with the outcome of the case. The court's three other conservatives, Clarence Thomas, Samuel Alito, and Neil Gorsuch, dissented. Stephen Portnoy, ABC News, Washington.
23: I'm Mitchell Miller, today on The Hill.
3: I will say I'm very disappointed in that outcome. I think it subjects the country to serious challenges going forward.
23: House Speaker Mike Johnson, who supports the president's view that people from other countries have abused the system by only coming into the U.S. to get citizenship for their children. California Democrat Ted Lieu, whose parents immigrated from Taiwan, applauds the high court's decision.
16: We continue to be the best in the world because of the diversity of our country.
23: In another development, New Jersey Republican Tom Kaine returned to the House for the first time since early March, explaining his absence.
18: I was given the diagnosis of depression.
23: While getting support from colleagues, Kaine did not explain his absence of nearly 4 months until today. On Capitol Hill, Mitchell Miller, WTOP News.
0: WTOP News time, now 1:33. Another closely watched case, the High Court ruled that states can prohibit transgender athletes from competing on girls and women's sports teams.
20: The High Court has upheld laws in Idaho and West Virginia barring transgender girls and women from school athletic teams. The conservative majority says the laws do not violate either the Constitution or Title IX, which prohibits sex discrimination in education. The decision seems likely to extend to more than 24 other GOP-led states with similar bans. The Supreme Court has repeatedly ruled against transgender Americans the past year. And President Trump was surprised that this case even got to the high court.
25: I mean, could you imagine 20 years ago talking about men playing in women's sports? They think you're crazy.
20: The ruling does not resolve lawsuits challenging laws and regulations in other states that let transgender athletes compete consistent with their gender identity. Sagar Meghani, Washington.
0: WTOP at 1:34. Where the Republicans will hold a national convention ahead of the midterm elections for the first time ever, in fact. President Donald Trump on this says the event will take place September 9th and 10th in Dallas. The goal to energize voters, of course, and focus attention on key House and Senate races that will determine control of Congress in the end. Republicans currently hold narrow majorities. And historically, the party itself in power loses ground during midterm elections. Guess we'll have to stay tuned. Meantime, new federal financial disclosures show that President Trump brought in nearly $1.2 billion from cryptocurrency ventures last year. The filing says more than $500 million came from a company selling new crypto products, including so-called governance tokens. Another crypto business took in more than $600 million, we understand, from sales of meme-style coins, and they bear Mr. Trump's image. The report here also shows millions more in revenue, apparently, from the Trump-branded products that came in, like Bibles, sneakers, and watches, as you may remember. WTOP now at 1:35. Updating you on the war, U.S. envoys are in Qatar this week as we speak for high-stakes talks aimed at implementing an initial deal to end the war with Iran. Special Envoy Steve Witkoff and Jared Kushner, son-in-law of Donald Trump, are meeting with mediators this week in Doha, they say, but not directly with Iranian representatives. Instead, Qatar is serving as a go-between, apparently, as both sides try to move forward on a tentative agreement on the table, reached earlier this month, and push it through. Iran is also sending a delegation, though leaders there say no direct meetings with the U.S. are planned anytime soon.
2: This is really an information war that's happening right now between the U.S. and Iran. They all knew that there were going to be no talks today, but not showing up and not following through would have essentially said to the world basically what they didn't want the world to know, that there are no negotiations happening, that they are not close enough to get together and talk about this situation, that they are just as far apart now as they were when this war began. So no, there are no negotiations happening. The talk that we've been hearing about Witkoff and Kushner being there, it's important for the U.S. to say that, but Iran recognizes as well, if it doesn't show, it doesn't matter if Witkoff and Kushner are there because the message is sent. We're not there, we're not negotiating, and this isn't over.
0: WTOP National Security Correspondent J.J. Green.
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0: Good Wednesday morning, midweek. Welcome to a new month, 1st of July, 2026. Glad you're in with us for the 1 a.m. hour. 1:37 the time to be exact. We'll update traffic and weather in just 1 minute.
30: ABC News, I'm Dave Packer. The Supreme Court Tuesday striking down President Trump's order attempting to end birthright citizenship. The ruling reaffirms more than a century of legal precedent that babies born on American soil are automatically American citizens. ABC News legal contributor Sarah Isger.
31: Five of the justices saying, yes, this includes anyone born in the United States who's not, for instance, a diplomat here while working for a foreign government. But four of the justices saying, well, no, the 14th Amendment doesn't say that.
30: And in a separate ruling, the Supreme Court upheld state bans on transgender girls from participating in girls' and women's sports. A personal financial disclosure released Tuesday shows that in 2025, President Trump earned $2.2 billion, more than triple what he reported the year before. An emergency order issued for the nation's largest power grid as dangerous heat grips the Midwest and South and moves into the Northeast. This is ABC News.
0: Good Wednesday morning, July 1st. Thanks for taking the ride with us this morning. Time now is 1:38. Traffic and weather on the 8th, and a good Wednesday morning to Robert Workman in the WTOP Traffic Center this early hour.
4: Good morning, Dean. Northbound on I-95. Still have the accident cleanup going on before you get to Courthouse Road coming up through Stafford County. Left side of the roadway has been tied up there. Then there's road work just beyond there, starting just a bit north of Courthouse Road, exit 140. And there you only get by single file to the left on the way up past 610. So for that 3 or 4 mile stretch through there, it gets a little bit tricky. North of that point, you should be okay. Headed for the Occoquan River and up towards the Beltway. There's road work on the ramp from the outer loop of the Beltway, or from northbound 95 to the outer loop of the Beltway. Stay over to the right, single file on that ramp. You're okay at the Wilson Bridge each way. There's some outer loop beltway construction as you head up past Route 4, Pennsylvania Avenue near Joint Base Andrews. Stay over to the right to get by now there. And now, accident reportedly closing the northbound lanes of 301 near Rosaryville Road on the way up towards Upper Marlboro. Follow police direction. I'm Robert Workman, your next traffic report in 10 minutes.
0: Now we take you over to the P.J. 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An advanced look at that holiday weekend forecast 7 News First Alert Chief Meteorologist Veronica Johnson this morning.
1: If you're not hydrating properly, if you don't have effective cooling, this really is dangerous heat, especially for anyone who's going to work outdoors for a prolonged period of time. Temperatures this morning in the lower to upper 70s. Hopefully, folks are taking advantage of the lower temperatures this morning. We'll rise to 93 to 99 degrees, but with the humidity factored in, it'll feel like 105 for the afternoon for several hours. And even higher temperatures Thursday, Friday and Saturday, forecasting over 100 degrees. I'm 7 News Chief Meteorologist Veronica Johnson in the First Alert Weather Center.
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3: 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Harborside North at 2900 K Street has hit the market, so reports the Washington Business Journal. Meantime, a luxury apartment building in Potomac, the Perry, has sold for $152 million. MoCo Show reports

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3: The latest this morning now, Wednesday, on the World Cup action right now. The U.S. men's national team is set to begin the knockout stage. The U.S. is favored to advance after finishing at the top of its group, despite recent losses to Turkey in a match where several key starters were rested. WTOP producer Juan Herrera here at WTOP talked this week about that with Yahoo Sports contributor, the writer Steve Goff, for his take.
7: The expectation was the U.S. would advance out of the group stage, and they did, but it was the manner in which they did it. Winning the first two games, both in very impressive style. The last game didn't really mean anything. They had already clinched first place in the group. So I think there's high expectations for this team going into the knockout round based on not just their wins, but their performances, which were quite refreshing for a U.S. team in a World Cup.
8: Who are the players who have stood out for the U.S. heading into the knockout round?
7: Collectively, they've been very good. Certainly, Christian Pulisic was terrific in the first half of that first game, but then he got hurt and he didn't play much after that. Follerin Balogun, the striker, is a presence and a menacing player on the front line, something the U.S. lacked at the last World Cup. And then a guy like Weston McKennie, who's been everywhere and done everything in different positions, has been very good. So there have been some individual performances, but I think really what has made this team special so far is just the teamwork and the collective effort that has gone into this tournament.
8: The U.S. has been dealing with a few player injuries heading into the knockout rounds. Does it seem like the head coach got things right in terms of squad depth heading into this tournament?
7: There is always debate when a coach selects the World Cup squad, who should have been there, who shouldn't have been there. There is a bit of concern in defensive midfield where he only took one backup to Tyler Adams, and that player, Christian Roldan, has been hurt for the past week or 10 days. So fans have criticized him a bit for missing out on another player to fill that void. But for the most part, I think he's gotten it right. He has depth at almost every other position. Most importantly, there's a really good chemistry there. So the players, no matter what their roles are working well together.
8: So the U.S. faces Bosnia and Herzegovina. What are your expectations for this matchup?
7: This is a rare occasion where a U.S. team goes into a knockout stage as the clear favorite. Bosnia is a good team. They finished third in their group. They were one of the eight third-place teams that advanced. But if you look down the rosters and where these guys play professionally, the U.S. is clearly superior, and the U.S. is playing at home. They're very confident. Bosnia is a threat, though, and when you get to the knockout round, as we've seen with Germany getting knocked off by Paraguay and Brazil getting scared by Japan, anything can happen, especially if it goes into extra time or penalty kicks.
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6: Here's a news flash for you. 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
4: And it's all over the map. So that's where WTOP reporters are. Beltsville to Burke.
6: Got it covered.
4: Georgetown to Gaithersburg.
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3: Good Wednesday morning, July 1st. Welcome in. I'm Dean Lane. 1:46 the time on WTOP. Thanks for taking the ride with us this morning.
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6: News happens here.
3: Young Americans these days are putting romance apparently on hold as the cost of living just keeps climbing up. A new Bank of America survey on this issue shows this week more than half of 18 to 29-year-olds these days spent nothing on dating last month. Nothing. With many saying they simply cannot afford it these days. The rising cost of living is forcing Gen Z now to make tough choices about how and whether to pursue love at all. flesh this out, we turned

0: Paulina Gachero, a reporter with Bloomberg News, who has been covering the topic, joining Ann and Sean earlier to discuss what's behind the decrease now in young adults spending money on dating.
1: You know, I think we often think about inflation affecting groceries or rent, but it's, you know, for this generation, it's changing whether or not they feel like they can date at all. You know, if you think about what is involved in dating, it's expensive. It's, you know, transportation, drinks, dinner, activities, even getting ready. All of that costs a lot of money. And as you remember, a lot of young adults, you know, had a delayed transition to adulthood. Many of them, you know, graduated during the COVID-19 pandemic, you know, met about half were still living at home with parents for a long time. And while they've recovered and are starting to move into their own homes and starting to be financially independent, the cost of dating is, you know, they're still paying a lot in rent. And that extra line item is just a little bit too much for them. So some people are choosing not to date at all.
2: Paulina, I thought it was interesting in the two studies that you cited for your story, particularly about the average cost being $250 for dinner and drinks. Now, there are things you can do for free. And if you're just meeting for someone for the first time, I don't think you have to drop $250, do you?
1: No, you definitely don't. I think there's, you know, ways to... You could go to a park. There are definitely ways to date for, you know, at a relatively low cost. But, you know, I think with this generation too, they're increasingly prioritizing, you know, making sure that they are in a good place financially. And that was actually one of the things that was mentioned in the survey, is that a lot of people feel like, you know, the place that they need to be financially to start dating is much higher. So that's also kind of like contributing to this, is not feeling like they're financially ready to take on that responsibility. And also it's something that younger people are increasingly looking for in another partner, someone who is financially respondent, who, you know, has financial security. So it's kind of, it's yet another milestone that they're delaying.
3: Well, if they're not prioritizing love for financial reasons, what are they focusing on and why?
1: So from the young people that we spoke with, you know, because dating feels like this cost, this investment that, you know, that's hard to quantify in times of economic precarity, they're, you know, optimizing their dollars and putting their time and energy into things that they think they can control. For one young person, he's been, you know, more focused on his career, investing early for retirement, and just being selective about how he spends his evenings. You know, he'd prefer to, you know, spend money to go out with friends where he knows he's going to have a good time, or at least put that money away for the future, than, you know, gambles hundreds of dollars on a first date that he doesn't know will go anywhere.
0: On WTOP, that's Paulina Gachero with Bloomberg News, talking with Ann and Sean. 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
4: Mobile work crew on the outer loop of the Beltway in Montgomery County, south of River Road on the way down towards the American Legion Bridge. Had them along the right side, but they've been moving from the left to the right as they made their way through Silver Spring and Bethesda this morning. So be on the lookout for them. On the Beltway in Prince George's County, stationary work zone on the outer loop at Route 4, Pennsylvania Avenue. Two left lanes are tied up there. Accident cleanup closes northbound 301 at Rosaryville Road as you head from Cheltenham up towards Marlton. Be prepared for police direction. 95 in Virginia, accident cleanup continues before Courthouse Road along the left side, and then road work just north of 630 on the way up towards 610, and there only a single left lane gets through, so that's pretty slow for maybe an extra 10 or 15 minutes. I'm Robert Workman, your next traffic report in 10 minutes.
0: Let's check that forecast now with Veronica as we get closer to that long holiday weekend.
5: We have a heat advisory for this Wednesday and an excessive heat watch for Thursday and Friday. Only going to get hotter and hotter. Today, temperature 72 to 77 degrees this morning, and later today, 93 to 99 degrees. It'll feel like we're somewhere between 100 and 105 degrees. 7 News Chief Meteorologist Veronica Johnson in the First Alert Weather Center.
0: We're at 77 degrees in our nation's capital, and coming right up this half hour on WTOP.
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0: There are growing concerns these days about aviation safety after 2 recent close calls involving drones and commercial planes. One incident happened Monday, we're told, involving a JetBlue flight. And just days earlier, a United Airlines pilot reportedly narrowly avoided a drone while approaching Newark Liberty International Hotel that day.
11: The FAA says that JetBlue flight inbound from Las Vegas was landing at JFK Monday morning when the crew reported the possible strike at about 3,000 feet. So JetBlue says that the plane landed safely. All passengers deplaned normally. The airline took the plane out of service for inspection, but says that it really found no damage and no evidence of an actual collision.
0: That is News Nation correspondent Jessica Cardalia here on WTOP. Music streaming service Tidal rolling out a new policy on AI-generated songs starting this month, July 15th, mid-month. Artists will be required now to label music created largely with artificial intelligence, and those tracks will not be eligible for royalties. Tidal says further, the goal here is to protect musicians while giving listeners more transparency.
12: We're trying to ensure that authentic artists have the ability to make money. And what we're seeing is a lot of completely 100% AI-generated tracks that are impersonating existing artists and gaining money from streams, which is a finite pool of money that would go to artists. So we're deciding to take a stand against it. What Tidal is doing is, by de-incentivizing the bad actors in this, from impersonating artists, if you de-incentivize them by not letting them earn the money, they'll stop doing it, really. But again, every day it gets more and more acute, which is why we decided to do it when we did it, because it's a growing problem. And our hope is, I mean, we know we're the first, but our hope is certainly that we're not the last.
0: On WTOP, that's Tony Trevino, Executive Vice President and Editor-in-Chief of Tidal, talking with CBS News. Rising costs from gas to airfare these days, driving the return of staycations this summer. You know what that is, when you kind of do it at home instead of going anywhere. WTOP's Lynn Bowie tells us on this Wednesday morning, more people these days are apparently choosing to stay close to home and make the most of what's right in their own backyard.
7: We're dubbing it backyard summer.
6: More people are prioritizing domestic trips closer to home, according to travel expert Katie Nastro.
7: What we're seeing this year is people aren't scaling back on travel altogether. They're still prioritizing it, but they're wanting to do so smartly.
6: That could mean shortening the trip or driving instead of flying, and quick 3-day weekends over one long vacation. She recommends checking if your city does promotions for residents with deals on attractions or hotels
7: to see if there's something that you can take advantage of. And yes, maybe you're not going super far, but you are having that sort of out-of-home experience that can make it feel like a true vacation.
6: Her travel tip? Airfare typically drops the last 2 weeks of August. Lynn Bowie, WTOP News.
0: And here at WTOP this morning, we're learning more, apparently, about what could be wedding festivities very soon for Taylor Swift and Travis Kelce at New York's Madison Square Garden. Sources telling ABC News this week, some streets will be closed in the area at 2 different events that are planned.
13: The first one is Thursday afternoon at about 6 p.m., and that's supposed to be for about 100 people. The following day, on Friday, beginning at 4 p.m., 4 in the afternoon at MSG, there's a cocktail hour and then a 12-hour party that's supposed to run until 4 a.m. Saturday morning. That one's for about 1,000 people.
0: That is ABC News correspondent Aaron Katursky. One of the nation's major wireless carriers is dropping some of its low-cost plans.
14: T-Mobile is retiring some of its legacy phone plans, which could affect customers who had Simple Choice or Magenta plans, as well as some old Sprint customers who were grandfathered over from the two companies' merger in 2020. T-Mobile is automatically moving all those customers over to more modern phone plans, with price increases of around $4 a line, likely. Mike Dubusky, ABC News.
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15: The Nationals offense bounced back just in time to support the best starting pitching performance of the season.
16: And the pitch, it is in there, strike three called with a knuckle curve, and the side retired, Cain Cavalli with his 13th strikeout of the night.
15: That is Charlie Slows on 1500 AM with the call of Cain Cavalli's career nights. 13 strikeouts in a 7-inning gem interrupted by a benches-clearing brawl in the 8-1 win over the Red Sox. Blake Butera.
17: Man, I thought his stuff was unbelievable. Pitching here in Fenway is never easy with the big crowd and also going against this good of a lineup. But the ability that he had to do what he did tonight was extremely impressive.
15: Much of it after Wilson Contreras threw his helmet at Cavalli during a fourth inning dust-up that led to his ejection for the second straight game. Miles Michaelis tossed on the Nats side for being part of that brawl. K-Bear Ruiz had three RBI, James Wood three hits, and drove in two runs as the Nats go for the series victory at 135. An hour before that, the Orioles will try to avoid a sweep at the hands of the Chicago White Sox after Trey Gibson's third inning from hell earned him the 9-3 loss. On day one of NBA free agency, LeBron James is up for grabs after telling the Lakers he will not be back. And it looks like Anthony Davis isn't going anywhere. The Wizards reportedly not interested in trading the 10-time All-Star big man. Headlining Wimbledon, Serena Williams lost a long three-set match in her first singles appearance in over 4 years. And Francis Tiafoe will have to wait until the morning to finish his opening round match, leading Tehran's Atman 2-1 before darkness hit. Rob Woodfork, WTOP Sports.
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4: Robert Workman at the WTOP Traffic Center. Dean, authorities checking for a new crash now southbound BW Parkway, south of 202, maybe down closer to the lane divide for New York Avenue and Kenilworth Avenue. Watch for the emergency response through there. Also still have road work on the outer loop of the Beltway at Route 4, Pennsylvania Avenue. Two left lanes tied up there. The WTOP Traffic Center is presented by Window Nation. Right now, get 50% off all window styles at windownation.com. I'm Robert Workman, your next traffic report in 10 minutes.
5: We're just getting started with our first significant heat wave of the season. Temperatures today will be somewhere between 93 and 99 degrees, but getting over 100 for Thursday, Friday, and Saturday. 4th of July looking like 102 degrees with a chance for some afternoon thunderstorms. 7 News Chief Meteorologist Veronica Johnson in the First Alert Weather Center.
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4: Good Wednesday morning, July 1st. Welcome in. I'm Dean Lane. Coming up on WTOP this 1 a.m. hour, weather topping the news this morning. We're entering this morning a stretch of dangerous heat.
22: Warnings from an area county as heat and holiday plans collide.
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24: Decisions on birthright citizenship and transgender athletes are handed down by the Supreme Court. I'm Luke Lukert.
4: President Trump announces an unusual step ahead of the midterms. First ever National Republican Convention set for September in Dallas, aimed at energizing voters. They have gains on Wall Street at the closing bell. The Dow was up 136. Good morning. Welcome in. Time now, 2 o'clock on WTOP.
25: From ABC News, I'm Dave Packer. President Trump was dealt a blow to end birthright citizenship. The Supreme Court Tuesday siding with the long-held interpretation of the 14th Amendment that almost all persons born in the United States are citizens of the country. And the High Court upheld the state's rights to ban transgender athletes for competing in school sports not aligned with their sex at birth.
26: The justices allowing states to ban transgender girls and women from playing on women's teams. Citing both fairness and safety, Justice Brett Kavanaugh writes, states may maintain women's and girls' sports for biological females. In her partial dissent, Justice Sonia Sotomayor insisted testing, it's not been proven that transgender student athletes categorically posed dangers to competitive fairness and safety.
1: ABC's Mary Bruce. A dangerous heat wave this week across much of the country. ABC meteorologist Samara Theodore.
2: And the thing about it is, very little relief is coming overnight. It's not just the heat, it's the wildfires as well. Breckenridge, Glen Rock, Cheyenne, Telluride, down to Winslow, Pueblo. We have a red flag warning in place.
1: Where was he the last 4 months? New Jersey Republican Representative Tom Kane Jr. disclosed Tuesday was being treated for depression.
3: The doctors recommended that I remain in the hospital to address my illness. They explained to me that this would be the fastest way to recovery.
1: What's going on with Taylor Swift and Travis Kelce? There are what seem to be wedding-related activities being set up at New York's Madison Square Garden. ABC's Aaron Katursky.
13: The first one is Thursday afternoon at about 6 p.m., and that's supposed to be for about 100 people. The following day, on Friday, beginning at 4 p.m., 4 in the afternoon at MSG, there's a cocktail hour and then a 12-hour party that's supposed to run until 4 a.m. Saturday morning. That one's for about 1,000 people.
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4: WTOP at 2:04. Wednesday morning, July 1st. Welcome to a new month. Partly cloudy, 72 to 77. Daybreak Wednesday low, according to Veronica. Sunny, very hot. Starting later today, 95 to 100. We're at 76 right now. Good morning to you. I'm Dean Lane. As we've been saying, a stretch of dangerous heat is moving into our region this morning with temps climbing toward triple digits through the entire holiday weekend. ABC 7 News First Alert Chief Meteorologist Veronica Johnson says temps are expected to spike later today.
11: With that humidity, it'll feel like we're 100 to 105 degrees. So there is a heat advisory for the entire area. And an extreme heat watch for Thursday and Friday. Your heat indices, that's going to be up around 110 degrees as we forecast 101 on Thursday for D.C. and 103 on Friday. Even this weekend, going to be hot. 102 Saturday, 96 degrees, the forecast high temperature Sunday. So the heat will start dropping second half of the upcoming weekend.
4: The state of Maryland has put in a stretch of dangerous heat, as we said, that will be in the area this day, starting to heat up more. We'll keep you updated here at WTOP. WTOP News Time, now 2:05. The state of Maryland has put in a state of preparedness alert, by the way, concerning the weather for this week, lasting through Sunday, the entire weekend. Maryland Governor Wes Moore says the move allows state leaders to get ahead of any issues tied to the extreme heat. Meanwhile, local leaders are saying that they expect record heat, not something to take lightly. They say you should really pay attention with this holiday. WTOP's Mike Murillo has more on what Montgomery County leaders say about all this.
12: Montgomery County Executive Mark Elrich says this holiday is about celebrating, but also about knowing your limits in extreme heat.
23: We all want to celebrate this milestone occasion for our nation. We don't want anyone pushing themselves too far.
12: They're urging you to slow down, take breaks, stay hydrated, and look out for the people around you. Council President Natalie Fani Gonzalez says the danger is real, pointing to a heartbreaking reminder from just last year.
27: We witnessed how a baby who was left inside a car in Montgomery County died because of heat. It happens.
12: 4th of July events are still happening, just with some tweaks to try to ease the impact of the heat, according to Parks and Rec Director Gabe Albernoz.
28: We anticipate that the temperatures, while will be uncomfortable and absolutely will be hot,
0: They won't reach those same dangerous levels that they will during the course of the entire day.
22: Also, cooling centers will open countywide in Rockville. Mike Murillo, WTOP News.
6: WTOP at 2:06. Continuing coverage now here at WTOP on this Wednesday morning of the major decisions from the Supreme Court this week. Crowds gathering outside the High Court Tuesday, waiting as the justices handed down landmark rulings, including cases tied to birthright citizenship and state bans on transgender athletes.
7: Really ecstatic that the Constitution was upheld today. The 14th Amendment was enshrined.
14: The Supreme Court rejected President Donald Trump's executive order, which would have limited birthright citizenship to children with at least one parent who is a citizen or has legal status in the country. Miguel Diaz was in front of the court as the decision was handed down. He and many others cheered when the decision was announced.
7: We're really glad to see this decision be upheld and, you know, that birthright citizenship is here to stay and that it will be here to stay for future generations.
14: The court also affirmed state laws in West Virginia and Idaho that bar transgender athletes from playing in women's sports. Maggie McNeely celebrated the decision and has personally competed against transgender athletes.
15: Because we don't want all the young girls who are just now getting started in sports to have to deal with this. So we're here on behalf of them and here on behalf of our younger selves.
14: At the Supreme Court, Luke Luger, WTOP News.
6: Stop transportation on WTOP. A new law taking effect in Virginia today, this Wednesday, allows judges to crack down on so-called super speeders by requiring devices in their cars and their vehicles that limit how fast they can actually go. Virginia is at the forefront of a growing trend here, with similar efforts now being considered in Maryland and the district.
16: Virginia's law targeting repeat reckless driving offenders lets judges order the installation of what's called an intelligent speed assistance device that keeps drivers from exceeding the speed limit.
17: I know in my court in Fairfax, the 100-mile-an-hour speeding ticket is not uncommon, unfortunately.
16: And retired Judge Michael Cassidy says that with some habitual speeders, jail time, fines, and driver's license suspensions only go so far.
17: Question is, for a sentencing judge, is what happens the day that license suspension ends, or the jail sentence ends, or the fines paid off?
16: D.C. and Maryland have similar laws on the books, but Virginia is the first state in the nation ready to put the devices to work in this way. Tracy Jonke, WTOP News.
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6: Time now to check traffic with Robert Workman this morning in the WTOP Traffic Center.
4: Good morning, Dean. Georgia Avenue closed in both directions between Emerson Street and Decatur Street Northwest. Fire department activity there. Follow police direction. There's road work inbound. Canal Road is blocked off as you approach Georgetown, going past Whitehurst Freeway and M Street. Again, follow direction through there. Your outbound lanes are reported open. Crash cleanup now. Southbound BW Parkway down near the decision point for New York Avenue and Kenilworth Avenue. I think it may be on the Kenilworth Avenue side, based on what I can see so far. Some emergency response on the way there. Look sharp as you head south on the parkway from Landover Road into Northeast. Selling your car? 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I'm Robert Workman, your next traffic report in 10 minutes.
6: Now we take you over to the weather forecast desk with Veronica to get an update now on what we're looking at. A hot one, but the weekend is here.
5: Tracking some of the hottest of days since the summer of 2024. And we're just getting started today with temperatures this morning in the lower to upper 70s. Later today, lower to upper 90s expected. It's going to be hot and humid, likely to feel more like 105 degrees. But your First Alert weather team, we're forecasting 100 degrees on Thursday, 103 Friday, 102 degrees on Saturday, and then 96 for Sunday. Chance for showers and storms Saturday and Sunday afternoon. I'm 7 News Chief Meteorologist Veronica Johnson in the First Alert Weather Center.
6: We're at 76 degrees Springfield, 77 Farragut Square, 74 Laurel, 76 outside the WTOP studios. 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
2: power companies is looking to rezone almost 30 acres of land east of Dulles Airport. The Washington Business Journal reports the Rockville developer wants to build almost 800 residential units and include parks and retail space. On Wall Street Tuesday, stocks closed out the first half of the year with solid gains. The Dow Jones Industrial Average up 136 points. The S&P 500 added 58. The NASDAQ was up 393 points. And Dodge is rolling out a new color for the Dodge Charger. That muscle car is turning 60 years old this year, so Dodge is going to let you buy the Charger in a color called Purple Haze. John Werdock, WTOP News.
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6: We turn now to continuing coverage this morning on WTOP of the major decisions this week from the U.S. Supreme Court. The justices striking down an executive order from President Donald Trump that would have denied citizenship to children born in the U.S. to parents in this country illegally or on temporary status visas. Now, the court says the Constitution is clear and that the 14th Amendment guarantees citizenship to nearly anyone born on American soil. In another closely watched case this week, justices ruled that states can prohibit transgender athletes from competing on girls' and women's sports teams. And finally, the court also removed limits on campaign spending for political parties and candidates. To flesh all this out, we turn now this morning, Wednesday, to ABC News legal analyst Royal Oaks, joining Ann and Sean to break it all down, starting this morning with the birthright citizenship case and what the court says about the meaning of the 14th Amendment.
38: This was a decision where Chief Justice Roberts was joined by Amy Coney Barrett and the three liberals. Clarence Thomas had a blistering 91-page dissent. He said basically this majority decision devalues American citizenship and it should really be for kids whose parents have a permanent home in the United States.
39: Royal, interesting too, in the dissents from the conservative justices, at least their argument signaled that this could come back in a different form, maybe even legislatively. Here.
38: Yeah, that's an intriguing inside baseball issue. You know, the first reaction by the president to this was, well, we'll just have Congress pass a law. But there are two things in the law that support birthright citizenship. One is the Constitution, 14th Amendment, and the second is a federal birthright citizenship statute. The consensus of most people is that you can't just get rid of birthright citizenship by a congressional law. It is a constitutional matter, and of course, good luck there, because nobody's going to get two-thirds of the House and the Senate and three-quarters of the state legislatures to support anything, much less getting rid of birthright citizenship.
6: Let's turn over to the ruling that says states can prohibit transgender athletes from competing on girls and women's sports teams. This was a ruling out of two states, West Virginia and Idaho, but what about down the road? Could we see more bans in other states because of this ruling?
38: Yeah, we absolutely could. Justice Kavanaugh wrote the decision basically saying, look, if you've got boy on your birth certificate, don't bother trying to apply to play in girls or women's sports because you say you identify as a woman. That's the 6-3 conservative majority here. Now, about 27 states currently ban the idea of biological men who have boy on their birth certificate competing later in women's or girls' sports. And this probably will inspire several more states to go along with that. This court decision does not make it illegal to allow biological men, but it does give the states the freedom to say yes or no.
39: And Royal, one more thing the justices we want to talk to you about is that the decision today when it comes to political campaign donations, they basically lifted the limits on that.
38: Yeah, it's kind of an inside baseball thing, but currently, if you have a campaign, let's say you want to spend $2 million to be U.S. Senator, you can have a campaign pay for it, but you can also look over to your party and ask them to contribute. If you want to coordinate between the party and the campaign, agree on strategy and ads and so on, that was forbidden before this. But now, in a 6-3 decision by the conservatives, they struck down the limits on political party spending in coordination with individual candidates. So it's a continuation of Citizens United. It said basically by Kavanaugh again, this is a free speech matter. Folks should be entitled to express themselves by spending money in this way.
6: On WTOP early Wednesday morning, ABC News legal analyst Royal Oaks. 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Traffic and weather on WTOP.
0: Virginia, construction eastbound I-66 at the far end of the Teddy Roosevelt Bridge, right before you get to Constitution Avenue. Only a single left lane is open. The exit ramp to Independence Avenue is also blocked off by that work zone. Southbound on 395, construction from Glebe Road, pretty much all the way down to Duke Street, stay to the far left in order to get by. North on I-95, two problems as you come up through Stafford. First, a crash before you get to Courthouse Road. That's along the left side of the roadway. Then they're milling and paving just north of Courthouse Road, up past 610. And Garrisonville Road, and only a single left lane gets by there. You're better from Quantico up towards Springfield, though there is road work on the ramp from northbound 95 to the outer loop of the Beltway. I'm Robert Workman, your next traffic report in 10 minutes.
1: And it's going to be a very long heat wave right through the weekend. But some of the highest of temperatures will be Thursday, Friday, and Saturday over 100 degrees. Looking like the heat will peak on Friday with our hottest day, 103 we're forecasting in D.C. And with the humidity factored in, it'll feel like we're up around 110 or 112 degrees for a brief period of time during the afternoon. Saturday's high temperature forecast to be at 102 with some scattered showers and thunderstorms. I'm 7 News, Chief Meteorologist Veronica Johnson in the First Alert Weather Center.
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6: New financial disclosures this week from President Donald Trump revealing earnings tied to cryptocurrency ventures.
9: According to newly released personal financial disclosure documents for 2025, President Trump appears to have earned over $1 billion from his cryptocurrency ventures. At least $524 million comes from the sale of cryptocurrency tokens through the Trump-connected World Liberty Financial. The disclosure report, which is 927 pages, also listed earnings of $636 million from a licensing agreement with Celebration Coin for the sale of the president's meme coin. Karen Travers, ABC News, Washington.
6: The race for governor in Maryland now with Democratic Governor Wes Moore facing Republican nominee Dan Cox in November. A rematch from 2022, actually. Cox is often referred to as a candidate who's aligned with President Donald Trump. But in an interview with WTOP's very own Nick Iannelli this week, he seemed to back away from that.
10: Last time you ran for governor, Trump endorsed you. Are you anticipating his endorsement again?
11: No, this is about Maryland, and I've always been focused on Maryland. We're running hard. We're running across the aisle. You know, we're losing about 30,000 people a year out of our state. Net loss. And that's not including the loss of businesses. The common sense open for business approach. That's my focus. That's the sole purpose of me running this campaign.
10: Those are issues that a lot of Marylanders care very much about. But in Maryland, a state where President Trump lost by about 30 points last election, do you think your affiliation or association with President Trump is going to really hurt you here?
11: Well, it's false. I don't have an association or affiliation with the president. They're trying to bring up the fact that last time around he endorsed me. That was 4 years ago, 4.5, maybe 5 years ago. A huge amount of time has passed and the issues are entirely different.
10: So you do not want an endorsement from President Trump this time around?
11: Well, I'm not seeking it. I'm certainly grateful for any and all help from all quarters, but I'm not seeking endorsements. We're here to get the endorsement of the Maryland people.
6: In 2022, when Dan Cox faced Wes Moore at the time for the first time around, Cox embraced President Trump's endorsements. Cox lost to Moore by about 32 points in that election. Stay tuned. Police are investigating this morning a shooting that left two men injured at a place of worship in Northeast D.C. Happened Monday near 17th and Gale Streets. Officers say they heard gunfire and were directed to a church where they found two men inside who had been shot. They are expected to recover this morning. Officers say in this case they arrested a 16-year-old boy nearby who had two guns in backpacks. The teen is facing multiple gun charges this morning, though it is not clear, we're told, whether or not that person is actually connected to the shooting. The investigation is ongoing this morning. A 15-year-old is in custody after crashing into an off-duty police officer's cruiser, then into a house in Silver Spring. Montgomery County police on this case say the teen was in the car at the time with two other people when they hit the cruiser just before 3 p.m. on Tuesday afternoon, located on Bushy Drive. They then drove off, we're told, and crashed into a home. The teen was taken into custody immediately, and police say the other passengers will not be charged with anything. The officer was not taken to the hospital, but it is unclear if anyone else was injured. We'll keep you updated as we learn more. A judge has ruled that the Department of Education was wrong to reclassify nursing degrees as non-professional.
12: The initial change was part of a plan to lower student debt, capping loans for non-professional graduate degrees at $100,000, while students enrolled in what the department considers to be professional programs can borrow twice as much. The verdict represents a short-term win for groups that sued to stop the rule. Eight groups challenged the department's definition in court, representing nurse practitioners, therapists, speech-language pathologists, and more. It all hinges on the definition of the word professional and whether a person can work without supervision. But in strictly applying the judge's order, the department is now taking some degrees out of the list of professional programs. Under the new rules announced yesterday, nursing students are again considered professional, while theology students are now non-professional and subject to the lower borrowing limit. Steve Karish, WTOP News.
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13: The Nationals scored eight unanswered runs in Boston for an 8-1 victory, interrupted by some fisticuffs at Fenway.
14: And now there are words between Cavalli and Contreras, and the benches are going to empty. So apparently Cavalli was pumped up, happy that he struck him out looking. And whatever he yelled, Contreras didn't like
15: it. He threw his helmet
14: at Cavalli. He is a wild man right now.
13: Charlie Slows and Dave Jagler on 1500 AM. That would lead to four ejections, including Wilson Contreras for the second straight nights, while both the Nats and Cade Cavalli now a game over 500 after the start of his life. Blake Butera, though, stuck to the script when asked if his starter was somehow the instigator in the dust-up.
16: He's very competitive and heat of the moment, and unfortunate what happened from there on, but happy with how he pitched after.
13: Yeah, career-high 13 strikeouts on an even 100 pitches in his seven innings of one hit, one unearned run ball without a walk to improve to 5-4. Headlining the opening day of NBA free agency, LeBron James informed the Lakers he's taking his talents elsewhere for his record 24th NBA season. The Wizards are not interested in trading Anthony Davis, according to multiple reports, with ESPN's Mark Spears going as far as to say GM Will Dawkins isn't even listening to offers. A June to remember for New York basketball ends with the Liberty holding off a Las Vegas Aces rally without Asia Wilson to become the first multiple-time winner of the WNBA Commissioner's Cup, making Breonna Stewart the first multi-time MVP of the in-season tournament in its six-year history. Rob Woodfork, WTOP Sports.
6: Alrighty, thanks, Rob, as always. Coming up next half hour on WTOP after traffic and weather this early morning.
17: A sharply divided Congress weighs in on the Supreme Court's ruling on birthright citizenship. I'm Mitchell Miller, today on The Hill.
6: Plus,
18: the Air Force Thunderbirds are in town to celebrate America's big birthday. I'm Liz Anderson.
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23: Traffic and weather on WTOP.
0: Slow going northbound on I-95 coming up through Stafford County. First thing you'll see is a crash along the left side as you approach Courthouse Road. Then about a mile up the road, there's construction delays. Right and center lanes are blocked. Only a single left lane gets by as you continue up past 610 Garrisonville Road. From Quantico up to Springfield, you'll do a lot better. There's still construction on the exit ramp from northbound 95 to the outer loop of the Beltway. Stay over to the far right. Up on 395, northbound looks good to the Pentagon. Southbound, not so much. There's road work as you head south of Glebe Road, pretty much all the way down to Duke Street, just one left lane open through there. Also doing work inbound on the Teddy Roosevelt Bridge, just one left lane open there as you approach Constitution Avenue. I'm Robert Workman, your next traffic report in 10 minutes.
6: Let's check that forecast now, the holiday one with Veronica. It's going to be a hot one.
1: If you're not hydrating properly, if you don't have effective cooling, this really is dangerous heat, especially for anyone who's got to work outdoors for a prolonged period of time. Temperatures this morning in the lower to upper 70s. Hopefully, folks are taking advantage of the lower temperatures this morning. We'll rise to 93 to 99 degrees, but with the humidity factored in, it'll feel like 105 for the afternoon for several hours. And even higher temperatures Thursday, Friday, and Saturday forecasting over 100 degrees. I'm 7 News Chief Meteorologist Veronica Johnson in the First Alert Weather Center.
6: We're at 76 degrees in our nation's capital right now.
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6: Good Wednesday morning, midweek, July 1st. Welcome to a new month. Glad you're with us. I'm Dean Lane. Daddy Gilman is our producer. Our top stories. We begin with President Trump being dealt a blow to end birthright citizenship. The High Court, the nation's Supreme Court this week, instead sided with the long-held interpretation of the 14th Amendment as it stands. Here now, Chief White House correspondent Mary Bruce with more for us.
19: Chief Justice John Roberts declaring citizenship then and now was the right to have rights, to freely participate in our political community. The framers of the 14th Amendment extended that promise to every freeborn person in this land. We keep that promise today. Justices Clarence Thomas, Neil Gorsuch, and Samuel Alito dissenting. Alito calling the decision a serious mistake.
6: WTOP at 232. The nation's high court has been busy. The Supreme Court also ruling this week that states can restrict transgender athletes from competing on girls' and women's sports teams. The justices upholding laws in West Virginia and Idaho on this issue. Justice Brett Kavanaugh, writing for the majority, said those rules are allowed under the Title IX Act and the Constitution itself, and that schools can maintain separate teams for female athletes. The court's liberal justices dissented, warning the decision here could have serious consequences for transgender students who want to participate.
20: There are 27 states around the country that have bans similar to the bans at issue here. The court said, the majority said, that safety concerns and competitive fairness are the touchstones, and that states that have chosen to have these bans are allowed to make that decision, which is to say that states are allowed to limit girls' sports and women's sports to those who were biological females at birth, and competitive fairness and safety considerations are the touchstones. The dissenters argue that these are sex-based classifications and that the bans are inconsistent with aspects of sex-based classifications in other contexts, but for now, the main ruling is that states are free to have bans on transgender girls and women in girls and women's sports.
6: ABC News legal contributor James Sample.
21: I'm Mitchell Miller, today on The Hill. House Speaker Mike Johnson says he's very disappointed in the ruling, arguing that many people from other countries are coming to the U.S. for the sole purpose of getting a child citizenship.
25: I do think that this has been grossly abused in recent years.
21: But the chair of the Democratic caucus, Pete Aguilar, says it was the right decision, though he's surprised by the vote count.
26: The crazy part is that it wasn't a unanimous decision. Mm-hmm. I think that's the most shocking for us.
21: On the House floor, meanwhile, New Jersey Republican Tom Kaine returned for the first time since March. After remaining quiet about the cause of his extended absence, he revealed he's been treated for depression.
27: Until you experience it yourself, it is difficult to fully understand how powerful this illness can be.
21: On Capitol Hill, Mitchell Miller, WTOP News.
6: The High Court also decided this week to take up a major case involving assault rifles. That is, assault rifle bans. More now on that issue from ABC's Devin Dwyer this morning.
28: They have announced that they will review the constitutionality of state bans on AR-15 semi-assault rifles. These are weapons that are prohibited in 10 states, plus the District of Columbia. They've been used in some of the deadliest mass shootings in the United States, including Sandy Hook and Uvalde. So many children there killed with these weapons. States responding to that, trying to limit the sale and possession, but now the justices have indicated they're ready to decide whether, in fact, that's unconstitutional.
6: And the Supreme Court is striking down this week longstanding limits on campaign spending by political parties. Writing for the majority on this case, Justice Brett Kavanaugh said political spending is a form of free speech and that the government cannot impose those caps.
2: The conservative majority is erasing limits on how much political parties can spend in federal elections in coordination with congressional and presidential candidates. It's the high court's latest decision upending congressionally enacted limits on money used to influence elections, 16 years after it opened the door to unlimited independent spending in federal elections. Democrats had called on the court to uphold the law, as it did 25 years ago. President Trump's hailing the ruling as a big win for Republicans. Sagar Meghani, Washington.
6: WTOP at 236. As we've been telling you, by now you know, gearing up we are for the nation's big birthday party this coming long holiday weekend, and honoring America's military with flyovers is part of that celebration, we're told. The U.S. Air Force Thunderbirds are in the mix, and WTOP's Liz Anderson was on the tarmac and at Joint Base Andrews, where she spoke with one of the F-16 pilots.
5: Yeah, Major Brandon Maxson. I go by Crime.
7: Maxson flies Thunderbird 3. Today's journey had some length.
5: So we started at home at Nellis Air Force Base in Las Vegas, Nevada. It was about a four-hour flight.
7: And on the way, they had a send-off for the folks at home.
5: We actually got to fly over the Hoover Dam one more time, just a send-off to Las Vegas. They've got a huge American flag flying, so really just kicking off this week celebrating America's 250th.
7: Thunderbirds are used to air show demonstrations across the country, but they've made adjustments.
5: So mostly timing-based for the program that you're going to see this week.
7: Maxson tells WTOP takeoff to landing is usually 37 minutes, but for Saturday's America 250 show, it'll be more like 30. Liz Anderson, WTOP News.
6: Good Wednesday morning, midweek. It is July 1st, a new month. Welcome in. 2:37 the time. An update on traffic and weather for you in just 1 minute. Meantime, if you are just joining us, thanks for taking the ride this morning. A recap now of some of the top stories we're following at WTOP Wednesday.
8: ABC News, I'm Dave Packer. Primary night in Colorado, the Associated Press projects that Attorney General Phil Weiser will win the Democratic primary for governor, beating U.S. Senator Michael Bennet. Weiser telling supporters Tuesday night.
9: Colorado, you chose fresh, energetic, and bold leadership that starts by asking, how can I help?
8: In the Republican primary, a tight race between State Senator Barb Kirkmeyer and political newcomer Victor Marks. President Trump dealt a blow to end birthright citizenship. The Supreme Court Tuesday siding with the long-held interpretation of the 14th Amendment that almost all persons born in the United States are citizens of the country. And the High Court upheld states' rights to ban transgender athletes for competing in school sports not aligned with their sex at birth. Where was he the last 4 months? New Jersey Republican Representative Tom Kane Jr. returned to Capitol Hill Tuesday, disclosed he was being treated for depression. This is ABC News.
6: Good Wednesday morning, July 1st. Thanks for taking the ride with us. Time now to the exact 2:38. Traffic and weather on the 8s. Good morning to Robert Workman in the WTOP Traffic Center Wednesday.
0: Good morning, Dean. Serious crash closes I-70 in both directions east of Mount Airy. All the eastbound lanes have been closed. Now they're bringing in a medevac helicopter and stopping all traffic on the westbound side. So it'll be closed essentially between Route 27 eastbound and Route 94 westbound for a few minutes anyway, while the medevac helicopter lands there. Southbound BW Parkway delays south of 202 heading down towards the decision point for New York Avenue and Kenilworth Avenue. Accident right near that decision point is along the left side. I think they may be getting those lanes open here shortly, though. Outer loop of the Beltway at Route 4 Pennsylvania Avenue, construction in the two left lanes. There's also a mobile work crew on the outer loop of the Beltway heading down the hill towards the American Legion Bridge. Right now, they're working along the left side. They move to whichever side they need to work on. Also in Prince George's County, accident investigation underway northbound 301 closed at Rosaryville Road. Follow police direction. I'm Robert Workman. Your next traffic report in 10 minutes.
6: Let's check that forecast as we take you over to the P.J. Fitzpatrick Home Improvement Weather Desk on this Wednesday morning for your home's window, siding, doors, and bath. 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
1: And it's going to be a very long heat wave right through the weekend. But some of the highest of temperatures will be Thursday, Friday, and Saturday over 100 degrees. Looking like the heat will peak on Friday with our hottest day, 103 we're forecasting in D.C. And with the humidity factored in, it'll feel like we're up around 110 or 112 degrees for a brief period of time during the afternoon. Saturday's high temperature forecast to be at 102 with some scattered showers and thunderstorms. I'm 7 News Chief Meteorologist Veronica Johnson in the First Alert Weather Center.
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10: 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Beltsville to Burke.
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11: Tower Companies is looking to rezone almost 30 acres of land east of Dulles Airport. The Washington Business Journal reports the Rockville developer wants to build almost 800 residential units and include parks and retail space. On Wall Street Tuesday, stocks closed out the first half of the year with solid gains. The Dow Jones Industrial Average up 136 points. The S&P 500 added 58. The NASDAQ was up 393 points. And Dodge is rolling out a new color for the Dodge Charger. That muscle car is turning 60 years old this year, so Dodge is going to let you buy the Charger in a color called Purple Haze. John Werdock, WTOP News.
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0: until 11 p.m., President Trump is scheduled to give a 45-minute speech on the National Mall, a source told Axios, which is the real reason why these fireworks are going to be delayed and why we actually don't know when they might fire off. This speech could go longer than 45 minutes. It could be shorter. We don't know. It's President Trump. He likes to give rollicking speeches, as we know. And so all this means that this very massive fireworks display that's going to run over 40 minutes long might not start until 11 p.m., really stretch close to midnight.
1: And we are expecting some really hot weather. We're moving into a heat wave. And on the 4th of July, we are thinking probably triple digit temperatures in D.C. So people will need to stay safe if they're waiting around for a while. This speech could be more on the political side with President Trump talking here, because we have seen him do political style rallies at some of the America 250 festivities. So the crowd could have more Trump fans rather than people celebrating Independence Day. We'll have to see. But it should be quite a spectacle, with the fireworks show expected to break a Guinness World Record for the number of fireworks shot off at once.
0: It's really a made-for-TV moment, because you're going to have a stage on the National Mall. President Trump will speak. There will be members of the cabinet, Congress members there. There will be this massive military flyover, which will also feature, we just found out today, Air Force One, the Boeing 747 that Qatar gifted to President Trump. So it's very much a made-for-TV moment. Unclear how many people will show up because of the heat, the long runtime of the show, and the unpredictability of when the fireworks will actually happen.
1: That's Axios DC reporter Janae Dill.
2: Talking there with our Nick Iannelli. A pretend shooting was used as part of a vacation Bible school program, apparently at the Mount Olivet Baptist Church just outside of Lexington, Kentucky this week, and it's drawing outrage.
3: Three individuals dragging a man to the pulpit, appearing to be armed. Then the sound of mock gunfire from airsoft rifles. The children heard chanting. Pastor Dwayne Walker defending the scene, saying it was symbolic of killing the devil.
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3: 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The pastor acknowledging that some may have been offended.
4: Sorry that it did.
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2: It is considered a story of love, American icons, and the birds and the bees. Quite literally, actually. One of the Smithsonian National Zoo's best-kept secrets these days. In this episode of Mad About Town, we're telling you this morning and showing you the incredible tale of George Washington, a goose who is quite the Casanova, if you will.
11: Hi, George. Hi, Felicity. How are you guys?
12: The love story of a little white bird named after the father of America wasn't the America 250 story I initially had planned. But after spending just one afternoon with George the Goose and his turkey wife, Felicity, I knew there was simply no better tale.
11: They are inseparable in the yard together at all times. We always know who Felicity is in the flock because George is next to her.
12: That's National Zoo animal keeper Jen Ferraro, who told me George arrived here 5 years ago with his original first lady, Martha. I'm sensing a theme here.
13: She was a goose too,
11: yes,
13: okay.
11: Yes.
13: And then all of a sudden,
11: she passed away.
13: And George was like, you know, these turkeys.
12: After Martha sadly went to bird heaven, George, who shares this habitat called the Central Flyway with several other species, did some soul searching and realized he had other tastes.
11: And then we noticed one day that he would do a natural courtship display to one of our older turkeys.

0: turkeys Blanche, and she reciprocated with a turkey courtship display.
1: Oh, my God.
0: That was sort of how it began.
2: George's species, Ross's geese, bond for life, but George's taste in taller, older women means he's often outlived his spouses. After Blanche, there was Dorothy, and then once Dorothy passed away, George, who's now 6 years old, found his eyes on 8-year-old Felicity.
0: He definitely has a type.
2: A quick history lesson. Felicity is what's known as a standard bronze turkey, defined as an American, quote, heritage breed, dating all the way back to colonial times and the founding of our country.
0: When colonists came over to the United States, they brought with them domesticated turkeys from Europe and bred them with the wild turkeys that we have here.
2: So you could argue that with her ancestry, she was destined to get together with one of the founding fathers at some point. And these two are quite the couple.
0: They exhibit all the normal behaviors that you would see between the two species. As a pair, he guards his wife as he sits on her nest. You'll notice Felicity will also keep turkeys away from George. So they are a true pair.
2: Lovers, American icons, soulmates. Pretty hard to top that.
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0: Love is a beautiful thing.
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6: Virginia, watch for delays. Northbound on I-95 coming up through Stafford County. Crash cleanup along the left side before Courthouse Road. And then there's construction just north of 630 on the way up past 610 Garrisonville Road. And there you have to move back over to the left to get through safely. You're fine from Dale City up into Springfield and continuing on to 395. There is some construction on the ramp from northbound 95 to the outer loop of the Beltway along the left side. Southbound on 395, construction. Only a single left lane gets by from Glebe Road heading down to Duke Street. Eastbound on 66 had a couple of issues right before the Beltway. Looks like they've been cleared up, but there's still construction on the Teddy Roosevelt Bridge. You have to stay to the far left to get by on your way over towards Constitution Avenue. I'm Robert Workman, your next traffic report in 10 minutes.
7: We have a heat advisory for this Wednesday and an excessive heat watch for Thursday and Friday. Only going to get hotter and hotter. Today, temperature 72 to 77 degrees this morning, and later today, 93 to 99 degrees. It'll feel like we're somewhere between 100 and 105 degrees. 7 News Chief Meteorologist Veronica Johnson in the First Alert Weather Center.
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4: The desperate search for survivors continues in Venezuela this week, nearly a week after two devastating earthquakes back-to-back. The death toll has climbed now past 1,900 at least, with thousands still missing this morning. Rescue teams from around the world are there, refusing to give up. ABC News correspondent James Longman.
11: We're on the roof of a collapsed building here. They've heard sounds from below.
12: We believe there's somebody alive right now. When we use our listening devices, we can hear tapping on the concrete when we call to them.
11: And now the job of this U.S. team is to dig down.
12: The way these buildings have collapsed, they've created a lot of void spaces that allow people to survive for a long time.
11: The U.S. team is optimistic. They say they're going to stay here for days.
13: So you really feel people are holding on. They're making it through. There are a little more survivors to be found.
12: Yes, absolutely.
4: ABC's James Longman in Venezuela this morning talking with Los Angeles County Rescue Officer Sean Butler. Police in Michigan are asking for the public's help with this one, with a boy's body was found at a music festival over the weekend. The infant, believed to be less than a month old, was discovered over the weekend Sunday morning, we're told, inside a portable toilet at the Electric Forest Festival. Investigators have not said how the baby died. The death has not been ruled a homicide as of yet. Police are now asking anyone this morning who attended and may have information to come forward as they continue this investigation. A polarizing Harvard astronomer known for bold theories about alien visits has actually been tapped by the White House to lead a team of outside scientists studying the national security risks of unidentified flying objects.
14: Avi Loeb has led the Harvard Astronomy Department since 2020. He studied black holes. His appointment is part of President Trump's push to declassify more information about UFOs. Loeb compares this to a detective story. A lot of fun, as long as you don't pay too much attention to the critics. His theories have won praise in UFO circles, but often puts him in conflict with academic peers. Other astronomers accuse Loeb of making exotic claims with little evidence. Arizona State University astrophysicist Steve Desch says they aren't going to get any closer to answering those UFO questions with Loeb in charge. Ed Donahue, Washington.
4: Millions of Americans with federal student loans are about to see more changes as new rules take effect on this day, July 1st. Among those most affected, we understand, borrowers currently in the Save Repayment Plan, which is being phased out altogether. They'll be asked instead to choose a new plan or could be moved into a standard plan with potentially higher monthly payments in the end. There are also changes coming for graduate students and parents using federal loans.
15: We're going to see new caps on how much people can borrow for graduate degrees. And this has been one that's caused some controversy when you're thinking about what these limits are. For graduate students pursuing a master's degree in most fields, it's going to be a $100,000 limit. A lot of people saying education is so expensive, that doesn't cover it. But the education department says this is a way to incentivize costs for education to try to go down.
4: That's ABC News correspondent Elizabeth Schulze. We all know how expensive things are right now. Rents, mortgages, bills, groceries. Those rising costs are actually forcing people these days to rethink any vacation plans. WTOP's Lynn Bowie tells us many are now choosing to stay closer to home to relax.
16: The big travel trend is not really a trend. It's done by necessity.
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16: Using your own home as the hub and going out 300 miles and back.
17: WTOP travel contributor Peter Greenberg says it's like vacations during the COVID-19 pandemic, as many searched for low-stress, budget-friendly trips.
16: We got a chance to discover our own communities, our own neighborhood. We never took seriously or we took for granted. This is the time to do it again, simply because of the cost of travel.
17: His road trip advice: choose country roads over interstates to avoid crowds and see more of the U.S. Lynn Bowie, WTOP News.
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18: The Nationals offense bounced back just in time to support the best starting pitching performance of the season.
19: And the pitch, it is in there, strike three called with a knuckle curve, and the side retired, Cade Cavalli with his 13th strikeout of the night.
18: That is Charlie Slows on 1500 AM with the call of Cade Cavalli's career nights. 13 strikeouts in a 7-inning gem interrupted by a benches-clearing brawl in the 8-1 win over the Red Sox. Blake Butera.
20: Man, I thought his stuff was unbelievable. Pitching here in Fenway is never easy with the big crowd and also going against this good of a lineup. But the ability that he had to do what he did tonight was extremely impressive.
18: Much of it after Wilson Contreras threw his helmet at Cavalli during a fourth inning dust-up that led to his ejection for the second straight game. Miles Michaelis tossed on the Nats side for being part of that brawl. K-Bear Ruiz had three RBI, James Wood three hits, and drove in two runs as the Nats go for the series victory at 135. An hour before that, the Orioles will try to avoid a sweep at the hands of the Chicago White Sox after Trey Gibson's third inning from hell earned him the 9-3 loss. On day one of NBA free agency, LeBron James is up for grabs after telling the Lakers he will not be back. And it looks like Anthony Davis isn't going anywhere. The Wizards reportedly not interested in trading the 10-time All-Star big man. Headlining Wimbledon, Serena Williams lost a long three-set match in her first singles appearance in over 4 years, and Francis Tiafoe will have to wait until the morning to finish his opening round match, leading Tehran's Atman 2-1 before darkness hit. Rob Woodfork, WTOP Sports.
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4: Good Wednesday morning, 1st of July. Welcome to a new month, 258 the time. Traffic and weather on the 8th to Robert Workman in the WTOP. Traffic Center.
6: A little bit of good news. Southbound BW Parkway, all lanes now open at the crash scene at the decision point for New York Avenue and Kenilworth Avenue. The activity had been along the left side. I think you still might see something on the shoulder, but your lanes are all open. They've also reopened Georgia Avenue Northwest. That had been closed for fire department activity in both directions in the 4800 block around Decatur and Emerson Streets Northwest. I-70, though, medevac helicopter dispatched to the crash scene on I-70 east of Mount Airy. They've closed all the eastbound lanes, and they also held up all traffic on the westbound side, west of Route 94 Lisbon, in order to land the medevac. The WTOP Traffic Center is presented by Window Nation. 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I'm Robert Workman, your next traffic report in 10 minutes.
7: We're just getting started with our first significant heat wave of the season. Temperatures today will be somewhere between 93 and 99 degrees, but getting over 100 for Thursday, Friday, and Saturday. 4th of July looking like 102 degrees with a chance for some afternoon thunderstorms. 7 News Chief Meteorologist Veronica Johnson in the First Alert Weather Center.
4: Right now we're at 76 degrees in Washington, where the time now is 2:59.
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24: I'm Mike Marilla.
4: We knew D.C.'s 4th of July fireworks were going to start at 11 p.m. this year. Now we know why.
25: The Supreme Court hands down rulings on birthright citizenship and transgender athletes. I'm Luke Lukert.
4: Gains on Wall Street, closing bell Tuesday. Gains across the board. The Dow was up 136, NASDAQ up 393. Asian stocks are mixed this morning, mainly higher. Good morning. Welcome in. 3 o'clock on WTOP.
10: From ABC News, I'm Dave Packer. We're getting a clearer picture of President Trump's massive crypto earnings since the start of his second term.
26: According to newly released personal financial disclosure documents for 2025, President Trump appears to have earned over $1 billion from his cryptocurrency ventures. At least $524 million comes from the sale of cryptocurrency tokens through the Trump-connected World Liberty Financial. The disclosure report, which is 927 pages, also listed earnings of $636 million from a licensing agreement with Celebration Coin for the sale of the president's meme coin. Karen Travers, ABC News, Washington.
10: Democrats took to the Capitol steps to celebrate today's Supreme Court ruling to protect birthright citizenship. New York Democratic Congresswoman Grace Meng blasted President Trump's attempt to redefine citizenship.
27: We are American. We belong here. And no wannabe king will ever take that away from us.
10: But House Speaker Mike Johnson.
28: I'm very disappointed in that outcome. I think it subjects the country to serious challenges going forward, and we'll have to deal with it as a Congress.
10: New Jersey Republican Congressman Tom Kaine Jr. back on Capitol Hill today, ending the months-long mystery of where he was, saying he was hospitalized for depression.
29: To my constituents, thank you. Thank you for your patience. Thank you for your understanding. Thank you for your prayers. And thank you for allowing me the honor of serving you.
10: Primary night in Colorado, the Associated Press has projected that Attorney General Phil Weiser will win the Democratic primary for governor, beating U.S. Senator Michael Bennet, and the AP projects incumbent Senator John Hickenlooper will win the Democratic primary for U.S. Senate. After eight seasons, basketball superstar LeBron James will not be returning to the Los Angeles Lakers next season. The 41-year-old will now hit free agency to find a new home for his 24th season in the league. 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
4: 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Welcome to a new month, July 1st. Thanks for taking the ride with us this 3 a.m. hour. It's 3:03, the time to be exact, this morning.
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4: WTOP at 3:04. Good Wednesday morning, 1st of July, 2026. Partly cloudy, daytime low, according daybreak low, according to Veronica, 72 to 77. Sunny, very hot later, 95 to 100. 75 in Washington right now. Good morning to you. I'm Dean Lane. No secret here, the weather topping the news for the long holiday weekend.
13: Oh, it's too hot.
4: Stretch of dangerous heat is moving into our region this morning as we speak, with temps climbing towards triple digits through the holiday weekend. ABC 7 News First Alert's Chief Meteorologist Veronica Johnson says this morning the worst of the heat is expected Thursday and Friday, actually.
14: Temperatures are expected to be somewhere between 96 and 103 degrees through Sunday. So when is it going to be the hottest? That's going to be Thursday, Friday, and Saturday. Forecasting temperatures over 100. 101, your forecast for Thursday. 103 on Friday, 102 degrees on Saturday. Now, last year, we didn't have any days over 100 degrees. We've had one so far this year. That was during June early part, but during 2024, we had at least six. So this is looking like some of the highest temperatures that we've had since 2024.
4: The state of Maryland has put in a state of preparedness alert for this week, lasting through the entire week, in fact, on Sunday. Maryland Governor Wes Moore says this morning the move allows state leaders to get ahead of any issues tied to extreme heat should they come about. We'll keep you updated here on WTOP with traffic and weather on the 8s, where the time now is 3:05. Montgomery County leaders, meantime, say the heat headed into the 4th of July is something people really need to plan for and be careful of. WTOP's Mike Murillo tells us how the county is preparing.
15: This stretch could bring some of the hottest conditions we've seen in years.
24: At this point, we're looking to have historically high temperatures that could exceed 105 degrees heat index.
15: Earl Stoddard is the county's assistant chief administrative officer. And it's not just the heat. It's everything happening at once with the holiday weekend.
24: This is a quadruple threat. We have the life-threatening heat. We have the demands on our power system that could cause disruption. We have possibly severe storms coming, and we have special events throughout the community.
15: The county's opening cooling centers, adjusting plans, and getting crews ready for more calls while asking you to stay hydrated. Also limit the time outside for you and your pets and check on neighbors. While fireworks are still happening in Germantown and Kensington, the county is making a change, according to Parks and Rec Director Gabe Albernoz.
30: We will be starting at 7:30 p.m. to allow a little bit of extra time for reprieve from the weather conditions.
15: And if needed, he says other changes can be made up to the time of the event. In Rockville, Mike Murillo, WTOP News.
4: WTOP at 3:07. Now to the continuing coverage of the nation's high court. The Supreme Court handing down rulings this week on birthright citizenship, transgender athletes as well. in girls and women's sports, WTOP's Luke Lukert.
25: The court upheld birthright citizenship established in the 14th Amendment and rejected an executive order from President Donald Trump that limited which kids were eligible. Lou Johns de la Garza is with the League of United Latin American Citizens. They had a plaintiff in the case.
0: We are relieved to see that the 14th Amendment holds strong and holds still.
25: Another decision upheld state laws in Idaho and West Virginia banning transgender athletes from playing in women's sports. Justice Brett Kavanaugh wrote, states may maintain women's and girls' sports for biological females to address safety and competitive fairness concerns.
0: Sex does matter in sports, and we're so excited to have the court uphold that.
25: At the Supreme Court, Luke Luger, WTOP News.
4: And we're learning more this morning about the 4th of July fireworks on the National Mall starting later than usual this year. Instead of the 9 p.m. hour, somewhere in the 11 p.m. hour, turns out President Trump is scheduled to deliver a speech before that.
2: President Trump is scheduled to give a 45-minute speech on the National Mall, a source told Axios, which is the real reason why these fireworks are going to be delayed and why we actually don't know when they might fire off. This speech could go longer than 45 minutes. It could be shorter. We don't know. It's President Trump. He likes to give rollicking speeches, as we know. And so all this means that this very massive fireworks display that's going to run over 40 minutes long might not start until 11 p.m., really stretch close to midnight.
4: On WTOP, Axios DC reporter Junaid Dill. Good Wednesday morning, 1st of July, 3:08, the time on WTOP. Traffic and weather on the 8th. And good morning to Robert Workman in the WTOP Traffic Center.
6: Good morning, Dean. In Prince George's County, 301 remains closed northbound at Rosaryville Road. Accident investigation there. Follow police direction on the outer loop of the Beltway as you come up past Joint Base Andrews, Route 4. Two left lanes still blocked in the work zone. Outer loop going over through College Park and Silver Spring. Lanes were all open. There had been a mobile crew that went across the American Legion Bridge doing what mobile crews do on the way over towards the Virginia shoreline. They're reversing and they're coming back on the inner loop now, and we'll see if they do any work along the way over towards 270. Keep an eye on that. Northbound on I-95 still have accident cleanup along the left side before Courthouse Road, and then road work just after Courthouse Road as you come up out of Stafford County towards 610. Then you have to get back over to the left to get by on the way up towards Quantico. 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I'm Robert Workman, your next traffic report in 10 minutes.
4: Let's check that forecast now coming up here on WTLP with Veronica. A hot one as we roll into this holiday weekend.
7: Tracking some of the hottest of days since the summer of 2024. And we're just getting started today with temperatures this morning in the lower to upper 70s. Later today, lower to upper 90s expected. It's going to be hot and humid, likely to feel more like 105 degrees. But your First Alert weather team, we're forecasting 100 degrees on Thursday, 103 Friday, 102 degrees on Saturday, and then 96 for Sunday. Chance for showers and storms Saturday and Sunday afternoon. I'm 7 News Chief Meteorologist Veronica Johnson in the First Alert Weather Center.
4: Mid-70s around the region this morning. This 3 a.m. hour, Wednesday morning, 1st of July. 76 degrees this check for Belvoir, 77 Foggy Bottom, 76 Silver Spring. It is 75 degrees outside the WTLP studios. Traffic and weather brought to you this time around on WTLP. 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Where, of course, we bring you money news at 10 and 40. Here's John Wardock.
8: A new report has some encouraging news if you're worried about the price of your home. Standard & Poor's looked at the top 20 housing markets around the country and found home prices in the D.C. area actually rose more than 1% between March and April. And that was better than the national average. On Wall Street Tuesday, stocks closed out the first half of the year with gains. The Dow Jones Industrial Average rose 136 points. The blue chips have risen almost 9% year to date. That's the best start to the year since 2021. The S&P added 58. The NASDAQ was up 393 points. And Ford stock fell almost 1% after the automaker issued a recall for 740,000 vehicles due to transmission issues. The models involved include the Expedition, the Navigator, the Explorer, the Aviator, and the F-150. John Wardock, WTOP News.
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4: Just how big of an issue will redistricting be for Maryland voters this year? Maryland Governor Wes Moore says lawmakers will be called back to Annapolis for a special session focused on redrawing the state's congressional map. Moore has been, as you know, pushing to redraw the map in a way that would shift Maryland's delegation from 7 Democrats and 1 Republican to all Democrats, saying he wants to fight against similar efforts by President Donald Trump and lawmakers in Republican-led states. Any plan in Maryland would likely involve changing parts of the state's constitution, actually, loosening requirements on how districts are actually drawn. That would ultimately have to be approved, we understand, by voters statewide. Maryland Governor Moore will face the Republican Dan Cox in the election come November. Cox joining our Nick Iannelli earlier with more about how he views the redistricting fight.
20: What's your response to Governor Moore when you hear him say he wants to do this to protect democracy and fight against these efforts by President Trump and the Republicans in other states?
22: He's barking up the wrong tree. He's focused on federal issues when millions of Marylanders are dealing with higher taxes, higher electric bills, the highest electric bills in the nation, real kitchen table issues. And instead, he wants to go and play in national politics. People are fed up, and that's why I'm running.
20: I hear what you're saying, that you want to focus on other things, but it's not going away because Governor Moore is basically promising that there will be a special session, that lawmakers are going to move ahead with this. And once that happens, how will that impact the race for governor?
22: It's going to backfire on him because this is an outrage. I strongly stand with our Congressman Andy Harris. He's the only Republican voice in Congress for Maryland, and he is literally speaking for 40% of Marylanders, if not more, because obviously there are a lot of independents who appreciate alternative and diverse opinions. We need to have all Marylanders represented, and Wes Moore wants to prevent that. It actually is probably going to play out in our favor in the race and against him, because if he's looking for something to motivate the Eastern Shore and even the Western Maryland regions, if he wants to motivate them to the polls, he's going to do it if he's going to pass this. And that's because he's enraging everyone with trying to eliminate their voice. So you better believe it. This is going to backfire on Wes Moore personally in his race for governor.
20: This is interesting because this is an issue that's coming straight from the governor. It wouldn't be a priority without him pushing so forcefully for this. So would you say that redistricting is going to play a more central role in the campaign now moving forward than you had expected?
22: So many people on the shore already care about this and are very, very concerned. That's why it was stopped earlier in the year when reasonable minds in the state, even across the aisle, said enough is enough. Let's make sure that this doesn't backfire on everyone. And to keep our sole Republican voice in Congress is a wise thing because it provides some balance, some ability to work across the aisle. You eliminate our Republican voices, this is going to be an issue that, at least for our side, is going to motivate people to vote. It just frustrates so many Marylanders who feel like they have no voice here. And now Wes Moore wants to take away alternative and diverse opinions.
20: President Trump has called on Republican-led states to redraw their maps to favor Republicans. We've seen that happen repeatedly. Last time you ran for governor, Trump endorsed you. Are you anticipating his endorsement again?
22: No, this is about Maryland, and I've always been focused on Maryland. We're running hard. We're running across the aisle. You know, we're losing about 30,000 people a year out of our state, net loss. And that's not including the loss of businesses. The common sense open for business approach, that's my focus. That's the sole purpose of me running this campaign, because we have got to save our state. We have become one of the hardest states to live in for affordability in America. My daughter literally the other day had to re-register for 1 year, almost $200 for her car. And she drives a little car. I know that Maryland really cares about these issues, and that's where we're focused.
20: Those are issues that a lot of Marylanders care very much about. But in Maryland, a state where President Trump lost by about 30 points last election, do you think your affiliation or association with President Trump is going to really hurt you here?
22: Well, it's false. I don't have an association or affiliation with the president. They're trying to bring up the fact that last time around he endorsed me. That was 4 years ago, four and a half, maybe 5 years ago. A huge amount of time has passed, and the issues are entirely different.
20: So you do not want an endorsement from President Trump this time around?
22: Well, I'm not seeking it. I'm certainly grateful for any and all help from all quarters, but I'm not seeking endorsements. We're here to get the endorsement of the Maryland people, because that's who's hurting.
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6: Accident cleanup continues on I-70 east of Mount Airy. They had to stop all traffic in both directions to land a medevac helicopter at the accident scene. Looks like eastbound lanes are going to remain closed between 27 and Route 94 in Lisbon, but it appears some traffic is getting by on the westbound side. South on 270, your lanes are open from Frederick heading down towards Rockville and the lane divide. Outer loop of the Beltway, earlier mobile work crew going through Silver Spring and Bethesda has wrapped up. Looks like they're coming back on the inner loop now along the right side heading over towards the 270 spur. They're also doing work on the inbound lanes of Canal Road as you approach the Whitehurst Freeway. Those inbound lanes are closed. Follow police direction. I'm Robert Workman, your next traffic report in 10 minutes.
7: Tracking some of the hottest of days since the summer of 2024. And we're just getting started today with temperatures this morning in the lower to upper 70s. Later today, lower to upper 90s expected. It's going to be hot and humid, likely to feel more like 105 degrees. But your First Alert weather team, we're forecasting 100 degrees on Thursday, 103 Friday, 102 degrees on Saturday, and then 96 for Sunday. Chance for showers and storms Saturday and Sunday afternoon. I'm 7 News Chief Meteorologist Veronica Johnson in the First Alert Weather Center.
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4: Starting Wednesday, Virginia will become the first state in the nation to give judges the authority to force some of the most dangerous drivers to slow down. It's made possible, apparently, by new technology on the table known as intelligent speed assistance, which can limit how fast a vehicle can actually travel. Let's get more on that from WTOP's Tracy Jonke this morning.
10: You can floor it, but if your vehicle has intelligence speed assistance, or ISA, it won't go any faster than the speed limit, whatever the speed limit may be. One of Virginia's new July 1st laws empowers judges in speeding cases to order the speed limiting devices installed in offenders' cars. Recent Maryland and D.C. laws targeting habitual speeders also include the technology, but Virginia is the first in the region and in the country to give supports the go-ahead.
11: Allie would have turned 10 2 weeks ago.
10: Jessica Hart's daughter was killed at a D.C. intersection in 2021. She became an advocate and learned about ISA in 2023.
11: It really means a lot to the families who have had this horrible, horrible experience.
10: Tracy Jonke, WTOP News.
4: We all know by now that America's big, big birthday party is just days away. U.S. Air Force Thunderbirds are all part of the patriotic celebrations that are planned, which you can catch during the holiday weekend yourself. WTOP's Liz Anderson has a preview now, getting a chance to speak with one of the pilots at Joint Base Andrews.
12: Thunderbirds touch down Tuesday. They're in town and will be part of Saturday's aerial celebrations to mark Independence Day with their red, white, and blue F-16 streaking through the sky. But they'll be plenty busy until then.
14: So we'll be practicing two times, Thursday and Friday, leading up to our performance on Saturday.
12: That's Major Brandon Maxson, Thunderbird 3.
14: From now until then, you may see us around town. We'll be running a table at the American State Fair, as well as some other community outreach opportunities.
12: Culinary recommendations are not off the table when asked about food places he might check out.
14: Ooh, that's tough. I do love D.C. It's got a little bit of everything. Yeah, nothing in particular. I'm open to the recommendations.
12: Liz Anderson, WTOP News.
4: Nurses have won an early legal victory against the Trump administration over changes that took place there. A judge ruled that the department was wrong to reclassify certain degrees, including nursing, as non-professional, a move that the administration said was aimed at reducing student debt. The ruling blocks that change now as the legal fight goes on. Let's get more now from WTOP's Steve Karish.
21: Graduate student loans are capped at $100,000, while students pursuing professional degrees can borrow twice as much. The American Association of Nurse Practitioners, among other groups, sued the department, and last week a judge agreed and blocked the new rule. Today, the DOE is following the judge's order. Nicholas Kent is an undersecretary. He said that the department disagrees with the judge's order but will comply, even as officials plan to prevail in the case. Administration officials maintain that the initial rule change was implemented because of a technical definition of the word professional dating back to the 1960s and not a statement on the importance of nursing. Steve Karish, WTOP News.
4: In health news, summer fun is here, but health experts are renewing a warning this week about a rise in tick bites and Lyme disease.
23: Even before summer officially arrived, tick season was already a concern for health experts in the U.S. Last month, the CDC issued an alert that visits for tick bites to the ER nationwide were up at the highest level in nearly a decade. ABC News medical contributor Dr. Alok Patel says climate change is just part of the reason.
24: And what else happens with warm weather? People go outside. They go hiking. They enjoy the sunshine. This puts them even in more range to potentially get bitten by a tick.
23: Experts say to protect yourself, wear protective clothing and check for ticks when you return from outdoors. Michelle Franz and ABC News.
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25: The Nationals scored 8 unanswered runs in Boston for an 8-1 victory, interrupted by some fisticuffs at Fenway.
26: And now there are words between Cavalli and Contreras, and the benches are going to empty. So apparently Cavalli was pumped up, happy that he struck him out looking. And whatever he yelled, Contreras didn't like
27: it. He threw
26: his helmet at Cavalli. He is a wild man right now.
25: Charlie Slows and Dave Jagler on 1500 AM. That would lead to 4 ejections, including Wilson Contreras for the second straight nights, while both the Nats and Cade Cavalli now a game over 500 after the start of his life. Blake Butera, though, stuck to the script when asked if his starter was somehow the instigator in the dust-up.
28: He's very competitive and heat of the moment, and unfortunate what happened from there on, but happy with how he pitched after.
25: Yeah, career-high 13 strikeouts on an even 100 pitches in his 7 innings of one hit,
0: one unearned run ball without a walk to improve to 5-4. Headlining the opening day of NBA free agency, LeBron James informed the Lakers he's taking his talents elsewhere for his record 24th NBA season. The Wizards are not interested in trading Anthony Davis, according to multiple reports, with ESPN's Mark Spears going as far as to say GM Will Dawkins isn't even listening to offers. A June to remember for New York basketball ends with the Liberty holding off a Las Vegas Aces rally without Asia Wilson to become the first multiple-time winner of the WNBA Commissioner's Cup, making Breonna Stewart the first multi-time MVP of the in-season tournament in its six-year history. Rob Woodfork, WTOP Sports.
4: Alrighty, thank you, Rob. As always, coming up next half hour on WTOP for this Wednesday morning.
2: Members of Congress split over the Supreme Court's decision on birthright citizenship. I'm Mitchell Miller, today on The Hill.
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4: Traffic and weather on WTOP.
6: The alert northbound on I-95 in Virginia coming up through Stafford County. Accident cleanup along the left side before Courthouse Road, and then just after the exit, you'll be in the work zone. That ties up the right and center lanes going up past 610. Just one left lane open through there. You're good from Quantico up into Springfield. Still have some road work on the exit ramp to the outer loop of the Beltway. Northbound 395 moves well to the Pentagon. Southbound, there's construction from Glebe Road down to Duke Street. Only a single left lane is open there. Construction on the eastbound lanes of the Teddy Roosevelt Bridge, I-66. Stay to the far left to get by, and roadwork blocks the inbound lanes of Canal Road as you approach the Whitehurst Freeway. Follow direction. I'm Robert Workman, your next traffic report in 10 minutes.
4: Let's check that forecast. A hot one from Veronica this morning.
7: And it's going to be a very long heat wave right through the weekend. But some of the highest of temperatures will be Thursday, Friday, and Saturday over 100 degrees. Looking like the heat will peak on Friday with our hottest day, 103 we're forecasting in D.C. And with the humidity factored in, it'll feel like we're up around 110 or 112 degrees for a brief period of time during the afternoon. Saturday's high temperature forecast to be at 102 with some scattered showers and thunderstorms. I'm 7 News, Chief Meteorologist Veronica Johnson in the First Alert Weather Center.
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4: Good Wednesday morning, July 1st. Welcome to a new month. Glad you're in. I'm Dean Lane. Teddy Gelman is our producer. Among the top stories we're following this morning on WTOP. We begin with a very busy Supreme Court this week. Reaffirming birthright citizenship. The justices struck down an executive order from President Trump that would have denied citizenship to children born in the U.S. to parents in the country illegally or on temporary visas. The court further says the Constitution is clear. The 14th Amendment guarantees citizenship to nearly anyone born on American soil.
9: The 6-3 decision reaffirms the Supreme Court's 1898 ruling that except for the children of ambassadors, all people born in the U.S. are citizens under the 14th Amendment. Chief Justice John Roberts was joined in his opinion by fellow conservative Amy Coney Barrett and the court's three liberal justices, while Trump appointee Brett Kavanaugh said he agreed with the outcome of the case. The court's three other conservatives, Clarence Thomas, Samuel Alito, and Neil Gorsuch, dissented. Stephen Portnoy, ABC News, Washington.
2: I'm Mitchell Miller, today on The Hill.
3: I will say I'm very disappointed in that outcome. I think it subjects the country to serious challenges going forward.
2: House Speaker Mike Johnson, who supports the president's view that people from other countries have abused the system by only coming into the U.S. to get citizenship for their children. California Democrat Ted Lieu, whose parents immigrated from Taiwan, applauds the high court's decision.
15: We continue to be the best in the world because of the diversity of our country.
2: In another development, New Jersey Republican Tom Kaine returned to the House for the first time since early March, explaining his absence.
16: I was given the diagnosis of depression.
2: Mitchell Miller, WTOP News.
4: WTOP at 3:32. In another closely watched case, the Supreme Court this week ruled that states can prohibit transgender athletes from competing on girls' and women's sports teams.
17: The High Court has upheld laws in Idaho and West Virginia barring transgender girls and women from school athletic teams. The conservative majority says the laws do not violate either the Constitution or Title IX, which prohibits sex discrimination in education. The decision seems likely to extend to more than two dozen other GOP-led states with similar bans. The Supreme Court has repeatedly ruled against transgender Americans the past year, and President Trump was surprised that this case even got to the high court.
18: I mean, could you imagine 20 years ago talking about men playing in women's sports? I think you're crazy.
17: The ruling does not resolve lawsuits challenging laws and regulations in other states that let transgender athletes compete consistent with their gender identity. Sagar Meghani, Washington.
4: WTLP at 3:33. In other news, U.S. envoys are in Qatar this week, bringing you up to date on the war. The high-stakes talks aimed at implementing an initial deal to end the war with Iran. Special Envoy Steve Witkoff and his son-in-law, Jared Kushner, are meeting with mediators in Doha this week, but not directly with Iranian representatives, we're told. Instead, Qatar is serving apparently as a go-between as both sides try to move forward here on a tentative agreement on the table reached earlier this month and finalize it. Iran is also sending a delegation, we understand, though leaders there say no direct meetings with the U.S. are planned, at least not anytime soon.
19: This is really an information war that's happening right now between the U.S. and Iran. They all knew that there were going to be no talks today, but not showing up and not following through would have essentially said to the world basically what they didn't want the world to know, that there are no negotiations happening, that they are not close enough to get together and talk about this situation, that they are just as far apart now as they were when this war began. So no, there are no negotiations happening. The talk that we've been hearing about Witkoff and Kushner being there, it's important for the U.S. to say that, but Iran recognizes as well, if it doesn't show, it doesn't matter if Witkoff and Kushner are there because the message is sent. We're not there, we're not negotiating, and this isn't over.
4: WTOP National Security Correspondent J.J. Green. Now over to the latest on the search of survivors. Continuing in Venezuela this morning, nearly a week after two devastating earthquakes back-to-back within minutes. Rescue crews are racing against time.
20: It is a critical juncture and stage for the search and rescue efforts here in Venezuela. Rescue crews from across the globe, including from the U.S., but also countries like El Salvador, Chile, Canada, France, Spain, and other countries across the world are here in Venezuela, desperately looking for any signs of life. And yes, it is increasingly difficult now to find people, now 6 days into this tragic incident, alive and to find survivors, but it is still possible. So there are still signs of hope and life here in Venezuela, but it is becoming increasingly dire. The rescue workers are not just battling the piles of rubble, debris, and collapsed buildings. They're also battling time now.
4: CBS News correspondent Camila Montoyo Galvez this morning. The death toll has gone past 1,900 now, with thousands still missing this morning. A new NASA assessment based on satellite imagery apparently shows the scale of the damage, estimating nearly 60,000 buildings were destroyed or severely damaged in that incident, those two quakes together. WTOP now at 3:35.
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4: Good Wednesday morning, 1st of July. Welcome to a new month. Thanks for taking the ride with us. 3:37 the time. If you're just joining us, we'll update traffic and weather for you in just 1 minute. Meantime, if you are just joining us, a recap of the top stories we're following this early Wednesday on WTOP for you.
11: ABC News, I'm Dave Packard. Newly released personal financial disclosure documents for 2025 show President Trump appears to have earned over $1 billion since the start of his second term from his cryptocurrency ventures.
12: At least $524 million comes from the sale of cryptocurrency tokens through the Trump-connected World Liberty Financial. The disclosure report, which is 927 pages, also listed earnings of $636 million from a licensing agreement with Celebration Coin for the sale of the president's meme coin.
11: ABC's Karen Travers. The Supreme Court issuing a landmark ruling on its final day of its term, the High Court striking down President Trump's order attempting to end birthright citizenship. And in a separate ruling, it upheld state bans on transgender girls from participating in girls and women's sports. And the court struck down limits on party spending in federal elections. More than 175 million people under alerts for extreme heat from the Gulf Coast to the Northeast. This is ABC News.
4: Wednesday morning, 1st of July, 3:38 on WTOP. Welcome in. Traffic and weather on the 8th. First over to Robert Workman this morning in the WTOP Traffic Center.
6: Good morning, Dean. I-70 eastbound remains closed east of 27 Mount Airy. Serious crash there. Required a medevac helicopter. Looks like that's taken off, and they've reopened the westbound lanes, although there may still be some activity along the left side westbound as you come over from 94 in Lisbon. But eastbound traffic all being detoured now at Route 27 in Mount Airy. On the Beltway, as you head through Silver Spring and Bethesda, lanes are all open. Earlier, mobile work crews down towards the American Legion Bridge have wrapped up. Prince George's County, northbound 301 remains closed for accident investigation. Investigation at Rosaryville Road. Follow police direction there. I'm Robert Workman, your next traffic report in 10 minutes.
4: 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Here now, ABC 7 News First Alert Chief Meteorologist Veronica Johnson with the dangerously hot forecast as we head into this long holiday weekend together.
7: If you're not hydrating properly, if you don't have effective cooling, this really is dangerous heat, especially for anyone who's going to work outdoors for a prolonged period of time. Temperatures this morning in the lower to upper 70s. Hopefully folks are taking advantage of the lower temperatures this morning. We'll rise to 93 to 99 degrees, but with the humidity factored in, it'll feel like 105 for the afternoon for several hours, and even higher temperatures Thursday, Friday, and Saturday, forecasting over 100 degrees. I'm 7 News Chief Meteorologist Veronica Johnson in the First Alert Weather Center.
4: It's 74 in Rockville, 77 Ashburn, 75 Ford Washington, 75 in Holding, outside the WTOP studios, where the time now is 3:40. 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
14: Shoppers are feeling slightly better about the economy. Consumer confidence edged up this month. The Conference Board Business Group says recent falling oil prices have helped consumers feel better as they fight inflation. A new report from Redfin finds luxury home prices in the Washington area have risen 3% over the last year, and the median sale price in the D.C. area is now over $2 million for a luxury home. At the closing bell Tuesday, stocks ended June with gains for the blue chips. This was their best first half of the year in 5 years. The Dow Jones Industrial Average rose 136 points Tuesday. The blue chips have now gained almost 9% year to date. The S&P 500 added 58. The NASDAQ was up 393 points. John Werdock, WTOP News.
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4: The latest this morning now, Wednesday, on the World Cup action right now. The U.S. men's national team is set to begin the knockout stage. The U.S. is favored to advance after finishing at the top of its group, despite recent losses to Turkey in a match where several key starters were rested. WTOP producer Juan Herrera here at WTOP talked this week about that with Yahoo Sports contributor, the writer Steve Goff, for his take.
21: The expectation was the U.S. would advance out of the group stage, and they did, but it was the manner in which they did it. Winning the first two games, both in very impressive style. The last game didn't really mean anything. They had already clinched first place in the group. So I think there's high expectations for this team going into the knockout round based on not just their wins, but their performances, which were quite refreshing for a U.S. team in a World Cup.
23: Who are the players who have stood out for the U.S. heading into the knockout round?
21: Collectively, they've been very good. Certainly,

0: to this tournament?
1: There is always debate when a coach selects the World Cup squad, who should have been there, who shouldn't have been there. There is a bit of concern in defensive midfield where he only took one backup to Tyler Adams, and that player, Christian Roldan, has been hurt for the past week or 10 days. So fans have criticized him a bit for missing out on another player to fill that void. But for the most part, I think he's gotten it right. He has depth at almost every other position. Most importantly, there's a really good chemistry there. So the players, no matter what their roles are working well together.
0: So the U.S. faces Bosnia and Herzegovina. What are your expectations for this matchup?
1: This is a rare occasion where a U.S. team goes into a knockout stage as the clear favorite. Bosnia is a good team. They finished third in their group. They were one of the eight third-place teams that advanced. But if you look down the rosters and where these guys play professionally, the U.S. is clearly superior, and the U.S. is playing at home. They're very confident. Bosnia is a threat, though, and when you get to the knockout round, as we've seen with Germany getting knocked off by Paraguay and Brazil getting scared by Japan, anything can happen, especially if it goes into extra time or penalty kicks.
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2: Young Americans these days are putting romance apparently on hold as the cost of living just keeps climbing up. A new Bank of America survey on this issue shows this week more than half of 18 to 29-year-olds these days spent nothing on dating last month. Nothing. With many saying they simply cannot afford it these days. The rising cost of living is forcing Gen Z now to make tough choices about how and whether to pursue love at all. To flesh this out, we turn to Paulina Gachero, a reporter with Bloomberg News, who has been covering the topic, joining Ann and Sean earlier to discuss what's behind the decrease now in young adults spending money on dating.
15: You know, I think we often think about inflation affecting groceries or rent, but it's, you know, for this generation, it's changing whether or not they feel like they can date at all. You know, if you think about what is involved in dating, it's expensive. It's, you know, transportation, drinks, dinner, activities, even getting ready, all of that costs a lot of money. And as you remember, a lot of young adults, you know, had a delayed transition to adulthood. Many of them, you know, graduated during the COVID-19 pandemic, you know, met about half were still living at home with parents for a long time. And while they've recovered and are starting to move into their own homes and starting to be financially independent, the cost of dating is, you know, they're still paying a lot in rent. And that extra line item is just a little bit too much for them. So some people are choosing not to date at all.
16: Paulina, I thought it was interesting in the two studies that you cited for your story, particularly about the average cost being $250 for dinner and drinks. Now, there are things you can do for free. And if you're just meeting for someone for the first time, I don't think you have to drop $250, do you?
15: No, you definitely don't. I think there's, you know, ways to... You could go to a park. There are definitely ways to date for, you know, at a relatively low cost. But, you know, I think with this generation too,

0: they're increasingly prioritizing, you know, making sure that they are in a good place financially. And that was actually one of the things that was mentioned in the survey, is that a lot of people feel like, you know, the place that they need to be financially to start dating is much higher. So that's also kind of like contributing to this, is not feeling like they're financially ready to take on that responsibility. And also it's something that younger people are increasingly looking for in another partner, someone who is financially respondent, who, you know, has financial security. So it's kind of, it's yet another milestone that they're delaying.
1: Well, if they're not prioritizing love for financial reasons, what are they focusing on and why?
0: So from the young people that we spoke with, you know, because dating feels like this cost, this investment that, you know, that's hard to quantify in times of economic precarity, they're, you know, optimizing their dollars and putting their time and energy into things that they think they can control. For one young person, he's been, you know, more focused on his career, investing early for retirement, and just being selective about how he spends his evenings. You know, he'd prefer to, you know, spend money to go out with friends where he knows he's going to have a good time, or at least put that money away for the future, than, you know, gambles hundreds of dollars on a first date that he doesn't know would go anywhere.
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3: Accident cleanup continues northbound on I-95 before 630 Courthouse Road along the left side of the roadway. Be alert as you head north of Centerport Parkway and stay over to the right. Looks like the VDOT crews are picking up the construction north of there that has tied up the right and center lanes, beginning about a mile or so north of Courthouse Road on the way up towards 610. By the time you reach Garrisonville Road now, you should have all of your lanes open. Still some road work up ahead on the exit ramp from northbound 95 in Springfield to get onto the outer loop of the Beltway, and southbound on 395. They're working in the right and center lanes from Glebe Road all the way down to Duke Street. Just one left lane open through there. I'm Robert Workman, your next traffic report in 10 minutes.
2: Let's check that forecast. A hot one with Veronica this morning.
4: We have a heat advisory for this Wednesday and an excessive heat watch for Thursday and Friday. Only going to get hotter and hotter. Today, temperature 72 to 77 degrees this morning, and later today, 93 to 99 degrees. It'll feel like we're somewhere between 100 and 105 degrees. 7 News Chief Meteorologist Veronica Johnson in the First Alert Weather Center.
2: 75 degrees at our nation's capital, and coming right up this 3 a.m. hour on WTOP Wednesday.
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2: There are growing concerns these days about aviation safety after two recent close calls involving drones and commercial planes. One incident happened Monday, we're told, involving a JetBlue flight. And just days earlier, a United Airlines pilot reportedly narrowly avoided a drone while approaching Newark Liberty International Hotel that day.
10: The FAA says that JetBlue flight inbound from Las Vegas was landing at JFK Monday morning when the crew reported the possible strike at about 3,000 feet. So JetBlue says that the plane landed safely. All passengers deplaned normally. The airline took the plane out of service for inspection, but says that it really found no damage and no evidence of an actual collision.
2: That is News Nation correspondent Jessica Cartalia here on WTOP. streaming service Tidal rolling out a new policy on AI-generated songs starting this month, July 15th, mid-month. Artists will be required now to label music created largely with artificial intelligence, and those tracks will not be eligible for royalties. Tidal says further, the goal here is to protect musicians while giving listeners more transparency.
11: We're trying to ensure that authentic artists have the ability to make money, and what we're seeing is a lot of completely 100% AI-generated tracks that are impersonating existing artists and gaining money from streams, which is a finite pool of money that would go to artists. So we're deciding to take a stand against it. What Tidal is doing is by de-incentivizing the bad actors in this, from impersonating artists, if you de-incentivize them by not letting them earn the money, they'll stop doing it, really. But again, every day it gets more and more acute, which is why we decided to do it when we did it, because it's a growing problem. And our hope is, I mean, we know we're the first, but our hope is certainly that we're not the last.
2: On WTOP, that's Tony Trevino, Executive Vice President and Editor-in-Chief of Tidal, talking with CBS News. Rising costs from gas to airfare these days, driving the return of staycations this summer. You know what that is, when you kind of do it at home instead of going anywhere. WTOP's Lynn Bowie tells us on this Wednesday morning, more people these days are apparently choosing to stay close to home and make the most of what's right in their own backyard.
6: We're dubbing it backyard summer.
5: More people are prioritizing domestic trips closer to home, according to travel expert Katie Nastro.
6: What we're seeing this year is people aren't scaling back on travel altogether. They're still prioritizing it, but they want to do so smartly.
5: That could mean shortening the trip or driving instead of flying, and quick three-day weekends over one long vacation. She recommends checking if your city does promotions for residents with deals on attractions or hotels
6: to see if there's something that you can take advantage of. And yes, maybe you're not going super far, but you are having that sort of out-of-home experience that can make it feel like a true vacation.
5: Her travel tip? Airfare typically drops the last 2 weeks of August. Lynn Bowie, WTOP News.
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16: The Nationals' offense bounced back just in time to support the best starting pitching performance of the season.
17: And the pitch, it is in there, strike three called with a knuckle curve, and the side retired, Cade Cavalli with his 13th strikeout of the night.
16: That is Charlie Slows on 1500 AM with the call of Cade Cavalli's career nights. 13 strikeouts in a 7-inning gem interrupted by a benches-clearing brawl in the 8-1 win over the Red Sox. Blake Butera.
18: Man, I thought his stuff was unbelievable. Pitching here in Fenway is never easy with the big crowd and also going against this good of a lineup. But the ability that he had to do what he did tonight was extremely impressive.
16: Much of it after Wilson Contreras threw his helmet at Cavalli during a 4th-inning dust-up that led to his ejection for the second straight game. Miles Michaelis tossed on the Nats side for being part of that brawl. K-Bear Ruiz had 3 RBI, James Wood 3 hits, and drove in 2 runs as the Nats go for the series victory at 135. An hour before that, the Orioles will try to avoid a sweep at the hands of the Chicago White Sox after Trey Gibson's third inning from hell earned him the 9-3 loss. On day one of NBA free agency, LeBron James is up for grabs after telling the Lakers he will not be back. And it looks like Anthony Davis isn't going anywhere. The Wizards reportedly not interested in trading the 10-time All-Star big man. Headlining Wimbledon, Serena Williams lost a long 3-set match in her first singles appearance in over 4 years. And Francis Tiafoe will have to wait until the morning to finish his opening round match, leading Tehran's Atman 2-1 before darkness hit. Rob Woodfork, WTOP Sports.
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2: WTOP at 3:58. Traffic and weather on the 8th to Robert Workman this morning in the WTOP Traffic Center.
3: Dean, eastbound I-70 remains closed east of Mount Airy for accident cleanup. That crash required a medevac helicopter earlier this morning. The eastbound lane's closed at Route 27 in Mount Airy. Westbound traffic is getting by. There's activity along the left side of the roadway. Accident cleanup northbound on I-95 before Courthouse Road, still along the left side. They've picked up the construction after that, though, so once you get north of Courthouse Road, you should be okay on the way up towards Springfield. Oh, I think there might be a new problem on the southbound side, though, near Triangle. The WTOP Traffic Center is presented by Window Nation. 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I'm Robert Workman, your next traffic report in 10 minutes.
2: Checking that forecast with Veronica, a hot one coming our way.
4: We're just getting started with our first significant heat wave of the season. Temperatures today will be somewhere between 93 and 99 degrees, but getting over 100 for Thursday, Friday, and Saturday. 4th of July looking like 102 degrees with a chance for some afternoon thunderstorms. 7 News, Chief Meteorologist Veronica Johnson in the First Alert Weather Center.
2: Right now, we are looking at 75 degrees in our nation's capital, where the time is 3:59.
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21: Decisions on birthright citizenship and transgender athletes are handed down by the Supreme Court. I'm Luke Lukert.
2: Gains on Wall Street at the closing bell on Tuesday. The Dow finished up 136 points. The Nasdaq was up 393. Asian stocks are trading mixed, mainly higher this morning. Good morning. Welcome in. 4 o'clock on WTOP.
22: From ABC News, I'm Dave Packer. President Trump was dealt a blow to end birthright citizenship. The Supreme Court Tuesday siding with the long-held interpretation of the 14th Amendment that almost all persons born in the United States are citizens of the country. And the High Court upheld the state's rights to ban transgender athletes for competing in school sports not aligned with their sex at birth.
23: The justices allowing states to ban transgender girls and women from playing on women's teams. Citing both fairness and safety, Justice Brett Kavanaugh writes, states may maintain women's and girls' sports for biological females. In her partial dissent, Justice Sonia Sotomayor insisting it's not been proven that transgender student athletes categorically posed dangers to competitive fairness and safety.
22: ABC's Mary Bruce. A dangerous heat wave this week across much of the country. ABC meteorologist Samara Theodore.
24: And the thing about it is very little relief is coming overnight. It's not just the heat, it's the wildfires as well. Breckenridge, Glen Rock, Cheyenne, Telluride, down to Winslow, Pueblo, we have a red flag warning in place.
22: Where was he the last 4 months? New Jersey Republican Representative Tom Kaine Jr. disclosed Tuesday was being treated for depression.
25: The doctors recommended that I remain in the hospital to address my illness. They explained to me that this would be the fastest way to recovery.
22: What's going on with Taylor Swift and Travis Kelce? There are what seem to be wedding-related activities being set up at New York's Madison Square Garden. ABC's Aaron Katursky.
26: The first one is Thursday afternoon at about 6 p.m., and that's supposed to be for about 100 people. The following day, on Friday, beginning at 4 p.m., 4 in the afternoon at MSG, there's a cocktail hour and then a 12-hour party that's supposed to run until 4 a.m. Saturday morning. That one's for about 1,000 people.
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2: WTOP at 4:02. Wednesday morning, midweek, July 1st. Partly cloudy, daybreak low, 72 to 77, according to Veronica. Sunny, very hot as the temps build from today on through the weekend, 95 to 100 today. We're at 75 in Washington right now. Good morning to you. I'm Dean Lane. Weather topping the news this morning. stretch of dangerous heat is moving into our region this morning as we speak, with temps climbing towards triple digits through the holiday weekend. ABC 7 News First Alert Chief Meteorologist Veronica Johnson this morning says the temps are expected to spike later today on this Wednesday morning.
4: With that humidity, it'll feel like we're 100 to 105 degrees. So there is a heat advisory for the entire area and an extreme heat watch for Thursday and Friday. Your heat indices, that's going to be up around 110 degrees as we forecast 101 on Thursday for DC and 103 on Friday. Even this weekend, going to be hot, 102 Saturday, 96 degrees, the forecast high temperature Sunday. So the heat will start dropping second half of the upcoming weekend.
2: Now, the state of Maryland has put in a state of preparedness alert for this week, lasting through the entire weekend Sunday. Maryland Governor Wes Moore says this morning this move allows state leaders to get ahead of any issues tied to the extreme heat. We'll keep you updated here on WTOP with traffic and weather. Meantime, local leaders say this expected record heat is not something to take lightly. You should take it seriously and be extremely careful. WTOP's Mike Murillo has more on what Montgomery County leaders are doing about this.
0: Montgomery County Executive Mark Elrich says this holiday is about celebrating, but also about knowing your limits in extreme heat.
1: We all want to celebrate this milestone occasion for our nation. We don't want anyone pushing themselves too far.
0: They're urging you to slow down, take breaks, stay hydrated, and look out for the people around you. Council President Natalie Fani Gonzalez says the danger is real, pointing to a heartbreaking reminder from just last year.
5: We witnessed how a baby who was left inside a car in Montgomery County died because of heat. It happens.
0: Fourth of July events are still happening, just with some tweaks to try to ease the impact of the heat, according to Parks and Rec Director Gabe Albernoz.
6: We anticipate that the tempers, while will be uncomfortable and absolutely will be hot, they won't reach those same dangerous levels that they will during the course of the entire day.
0: Also, cooling centers will open countywide in Rockville. Mike Murillo, WTOP News.
2: WTOP at 4:05. Crowds gathered outside the nation's high court Tuesday. The Supreme Court waiting as the justices handed down landmark rulings this week, the last day of the session, including causes tied to birthright citizenship and state bans on transgender athletes, as we hear from WTOP's Luke Lewis.
7: Really ecstatic that the Constitution was upheld today. The 14th Amendment was enshrined.
10: The Supreme Court rejected President Donald Trump's executive order, which would have limited birthright citizenship to children with at least one parent who is a citizen or has legal status in the country. Miguel Diaz was in front of the court as the decision was handed down. He and many others cheered when the decision was announced.
7: We're really glad to see this decision be upheld, and you know that birthright citizenship is here to stay, and that it will be here to stay for future generations.
10: The court also affirmed state laws in West Virginia and Idaho that bar transgender athletes from playing in women's sports. Maggie McNeely celebrated the decision and has personally competed against transgender athletes.
11: Because we don't want all the young girls who are just now getting started in sports to have to deal with this. So we're here on behalf of them and here on behalf of our younger selves.
10: At the Supreme Court, Luke Luger, WTOP News.
2: WTOP News time now, 4:06. Let's talk transportation on WTOP. A new law taking effect in Virginia Wednesday today, July 1st, this month, allows judges now to crack down on so-called super speeders by requiring devices on their vehicles that limit how fast they can actually go. Virginia is at the forefront of a growing trend here, similar to this, with similar efforts now being considered in Maryland and the district, as we hear from WTOP's Tracy Jonke.
27: Virginia's law targeting repeat reckless driving offenders lets judges order the installation of what's called an intelligent speed assistance device that keeps drivers from exceeding the speed limit.
28: I know in my court in Fairfax, the 100-mile-an-hour speeding ticket is not uncommon, unfortunately.
27: And retired Judge Michael Cassidy says that with some habitual speeders, jail time, fines, and driver's license suspensions only go so far.
28: Question is, for a sentencing judge, is what happens the day that license suspension ends, or the jail sentence ends, or the fines paid off?
27: D.C. and Maryland have similar laws on the books, but Virginia is the first state in the nation ready to put the devices to work in this way. Tracy Jonke, WTOP News.
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2: Traffic and weather on the 8th. And good morning to Robert Workman with us in the WTOP Traffic Center.
9: Good morning, Dean. Had a couple of issues northbound on I-95 overnight in Stafford County. One, an accident before Courthouse Road, then road work just after Courthouse Road. Each block, two lanes, both have now been cleared. New crash southbound on 95 between Triangle and Quantico. That ties up the right lane. Other side of the river, northbound 301 is still closed for accident investigation at Rosaryville Road. Follow police direction there in Prince George's County. Eastbound I-70 is still closed. Accident cleanup east of 27 Mount Airy has been there for about an hour. No estimate on when they're going to be able to reopen those lanes. Westbound traffic is getting by as you come over from 94 in Lisbon along the right side, but that eastbound side closed on I-70 east of Mount Airy. Selling your car? Watch out for fake payments, unsafe meetups, endless haggling, or you could just sell to Fitzgerald and know exactly who you're dealing with. 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I'm Robert Workman, your next traffic report in 10 minutes.
2: Veronica's got the dangerously hot forecast as we roll into the long holiday weekend.
4: Tracking some of the hottest of days since the summer of 2024. And we're just getting started today with temperatures this morning in the lower to upper 70s. Later today, lower to upper 90s expected. It's going to be hot and humid, likely to feel more like 105 degrees. But your First Alert weather team, we're forecasting 100 degrees on Thursday, 103 Friday, 102 degrees on Saturday, and then 96 for Sunday. Chance for showers and storms Saturday and Sunday afternoon. I'm 7 News Chief Meteorologist Veronica Johnson in the First Alert Weather Center.
2: 75 degrees you're waking up to this early 4 a.m. hour on Wednesday morning, July 1st. 75 Hyattsville, 74 Herndon, this check, 77 Foggy Bottom. We're at 75 outside the WTLP studios, where the time now is 4:10. On WTLP, of course, we bring you money news at 10 and 40. Here's John.
12: Tower Companies is looking to rezone almost 30 acres of land east of Dulles Airport. The Washington Business Journal reports the Rockville developer wants to build almost 800 residential units and include parks and retail space. On Wall Street Tuesday, stocks closed out the first half of the year with solid gains. The Dow Jones Industrial Average up 136 points. The S&P 500 added 58. The NASDAQ was up 393 points. And Dodge is rolling out a new color for the Dodge Charger. That muscle car is turning 60 years old this year, so Dodge is going to let you buy the Charger in a color called Purple Haze. John Werdock, WTOP News.
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2: We turn now to continuing coverage this morning on WTOP of the major decisions this week from the U.S. Supreme Court. The justices striking down an executive order from President Donald Trump that would have denied citizenship to children born in the U.S. to parents in this country illegally or on temporary status visas. Now, the court says the Constitution is clear and that the 14th Amendment guarantees citizenship to nearly anyone born on American soil. In another closely watched case this week, justices ruled that states can prohibit transgender athletes from competing on girls' and women's sports teams. And finally, the court also removed limits on campaign spending for political parties and candidates. To flesh all this out, we turn now this morning, Wednesday, to ABC News legal analyst Royal Oaks, joining Ann and Sean to break it all down, starting this morning with the birthright citizenship case and what the court says about the meaning of the 14th Amendment.
23: This was a decision where Chief Justice Roberts was joined by Amy Coney Barrett and the three liberals. Clarence Thomas had a blistering 91-page dissent. He said basically this majority decision devalues American citizenship and it should really be for kids whose parents have a permanent home in the United States.
24: Royal, interesting too, in the dissents from the conservative justices, at least their arguments signal that this could come back in a different form, maybe even legislatively. Here.
23: Yeah, that's an intriguing inside baseball issue. You know, the first reaction by the president to this was, well, we'll just have Congress pass a law. But there are two things in the law that support birthright citizenship. One is the Constitution, 14th Amendment, and the second is a federal birthright citizenship statute. The consensus of most people is that you can't just get rid of birthright citizenship by a congressional law. It is a constitutional matter, and of course, good luck there, because nobody's going to get two-thirds of the House and the Senate and three-quarters of the state legislatures to support anything, much less getting rid of birthright citizenship.
10: Let's turn over to the ruling that says states can prohibit transgender athletes from competing on girls and women's sports teams. This was a ruling out of two states, West Virginia and Idaho, but what about down the road? Could we see more bans in other states because of this ruling?
23: Yeah, we absolutely could. Justice Kavanaugh wrote the decision basically saying, look, if you've got boy on your birth certificate, don't bother trying to apply to play in girls or women's sports because you say you identify as a woman. That's the 6-3 conservative majority here. Now, about 27 states currently ban the idea of biological men who have boy on their birth certificate competing later in women's or girls' sports. And this probably will inspire several more states to go along with that. This court decision does not make it illegal to allow biological men, but it does give the states the freedom to say yes or no.
24: And Royal, one more thing the justices we want to talk to you about is that the decision today when it comes to political campaign donations, they basically lifted the limits on that.
23: Yeah, it's kind of an inside baseball thing, but currently, if you have a campaign, let's say you want to spend $2 million to be U.S. Senator, you can have a campaign pay for it, but you can also look over to your party and ask them to contribute. If you want to coordinate between the party and the campaign, agree on strategy and ads and so on, that was forbidden before this. But now, in a 6-3 decision by the conservatives, they struck down the limits on political party spending in coordination coordination with individual candidates. So it's a continuation of Citizens United. It said basically by Kavanaugh again, this is a free speech matter. Folks should be entitled to express themselves by spending money in this way.
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9: Outer loop of the Beltway looks good through College Park and Silver Spring and down towards the American Legion Bridge. Now, if you normally take the Clara Barton Parkway down towards Canal Road and into Georgetown, couple of things to watch out for. Traffic on the Clara Barton Parkway is being diverted at Glen Echo over towards MacArthur Boulevard. You can continue the trip down into Northwest, but then there's another work zone up ahead right before you get to the Key Bridge in Georgetown at M Street. You're down to just one lane open each way. You will be able to access the Key Bridge exit. Elsewhere, accident cleanup closes the eastbound lanes of I-70 east of 27 Mount Airy. Watch for police direction there. Westbound traffic is getting by as you come over from 94 in Lisbon. I'm Robert Workman, your next traffic report in 10 minutes.
4: If you're not hydrating properly, if you don't have effective cooling, this really is dangerous heat, especially for anyone who's got to work outdoors for a prolonged period of time. Temperatures this morning in the lower to upper 70s. Hopefully folks are taking advantage of the lower temperatures this morning. We'll rise to 93 to 99 degrees, but with the humidity factored in, it'll feel like 105 for the afternoon for several hours. And even higher temperatures Thursday, Friday, and Saturday forecasting over 100 degrees. I'm 7 News, Chief Meteorologist Veronica Johnson in the First Alert Weather Center.
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2: New financial disclosures this week from President Donald Trump revealing earnings tied to cryptocurrency ventures.
6: According to newly released personal financial disclosure documents for 2025, President Trump appears to have earned over $1 billion from his cryptocurrency ventures. At least $524 million comes from the sale of cryptocurrency tokens through the Trump-connected World Liberty Financial. The disclosure report, which is 927 pages, also listed earnings of $636 million from a licensing agreement with Celebration Coin for the sale of the president's meme coin. Karen Travers, ABC News, Washington.
2: The race for governor in Maryland now with Democratic Governor Wes Moore facing Republican nominee Dan Cox in November. A rematch from 2022, actually. Cox is often referred to as a candidate who's aligned with President Donald Trump. But in an interview with WTOP's very own Nick Iannelli this week, he seemed to back away from that.
7: Last time you ran for governor, Trump endorsed you. Are you anticipating his endorsement again?
11: No, this is about Maryland, and I've always been focused on Maryland. We're running hard. We're running across the aisle. You know, we're losing about 30,000 people a year out of our state. Net loss. And that's not including the loss of businesses. The common sense, open for business approach. That's my focus. That's the sole purpose of me running this campaign.
7: Those are issues that a lot of Marylanders care very much about. But in Maryland, a state where President Trump lost by about 30 points last election, do you think your affiliation or association with President Trump is going to really hurt you here?
11: Well, it's false. I don't have an association or affiliation with the president. They're trying to bring up the fact that last time around he endorsed me. That was 4 years ago, four and a half, maybe 5 years ago. A huge amount of time has passed and the issues are entirely different.
7: So you do not want an endorsement from President Trump this time around?
11: Well, I'm not seeking it. I'm certainly grateful for any and all help from all quarters, but I'm not seeking endorsements. We're here to get the endorsement of the Maryland people.
2: In 2022, when Dan Cox faced Wes Moore at the time for the first time around, Cox embraced President Trump's endorsements. Cox lost to Moore by about 32 points in that election. Stay tuned. Police are investigating this morning a shooting that left two men injured at a place of worship in Northeast D.C. happened Monday near 17th and Gale Streets. Officers say they heard gunfire and were directed to a church where they found two men inside who had been shot. They are expected to recover this morning. Officers say in this case they arrested a 16-year-old boy nearby who had two guns in backpacks. The teen is facing multiple gun charges this morning, though it is not clear, we're told, whether or not that person is actually connected to the shooting. The investigation is ongoing this morning. A 15-year-old is in custody after crashing into an off-duty police officer's cruiser, then into a house in Silver Spring. Montgomery County Police on this case say the teen was in the car at the time with two other people when they hit the cruiser just before 3 p.m. on Tuesday afternoon, located on Bushy Drive. They then drove off, we're told, and crashed into a home. The teen was taken into custody immediately, and police say the other passengers will not be charged with anything. The officer was not taken to the hospital, but it is unclear if anyone else was injured. We'll keep you updated as we learn more. A judge has ruled that the Department of Education was wrong to reclassify nursing degrees as non-professional.
3: The initial change was part of a plan to lower student debt, capping loans for non-professional graduate degrees at $100,000, while students enrolled in what the department considers to be professional programs can borrow twice as much. The verdict represents a short-term win for groups that sued to stop the rule. Eight groups challenged the department's definition in court, representing nurse practitioners, therapists, speech-language pathologists, and more. It all hinges on the definition of the word professional and whether a person can work without supervision. But in strictly applying the judge's order, the department is now taking some degrees out of the list of professional programs. Under the new rules announced yesterday, nursing students are again considered professional, while theology students are now non-professional and subject to the lower borrowing limit. Steve Karish, WTOP News.
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12: The Nationals scored eight unanswered runs in Boston for an 8-1 victory, interrupted by some fisticuffs at Fenway.
13: And now there are words between Cavalli and Contreras, and the benches are going to empty. So apparently Cavalli was pumped up, happy that he struck him out looking. And whatever he yelled, Contreras didn't like
15: he
13: it.
15: He threw his helmet
13: at Cavalli. He is a wild man right now.
12: Charlie Slows and Dave Jagler on 1500 AM. That would lead to four ejections, including Wilson Contreras for the second straight nights, while both the Nats and Cade Cavalli now a game over 500 after the start of his life. Blake Butera, though, stuck to the script when asked if his starter was somehow the instigator in the dust-up.
22: He's very competitive and heat of the moment, and unfortunate what happened from there on, but happy with how he pitched after.
12: Yeah, career-high 13 strikeouts on an even 100 pitches in his seven innings of one hit, one unearned run ball without a walk to improve to 5-4. Headlining the opening day of NBA free agency, LeBron James informed the Lakers he's taking his talents elsewhere for his record 24th NBA season. The Wizards are not interested in trading Anthony Davis, according to multiple reports, with ESPN's Mark Spears going as far as to say GM Will Dawkins isn't even listening to offers. A June to remember for New York basketball ends with the Liberty holding off a Las Vegas Aces rally without Asia Wilson to become the first multiple-time winner of the WNBA Commissioner's Cup, making Breonna Stewart the first multi-time MVP of the in-season tournament in its six-year history. Rob Woodfork, WTOP Sports.
2: Alrighty then, thank you, Rob, as always. Coming up next half hour on WTOP Wednesday morning.
25: A sharply divided Congress weighs in on the Supreme Court's ruling on birthright citizenship. I'm Mitchell Miller, today on The Hill.
2: Plus,
26: the Air Force Thunderbirds are in town to celebrate America's big birthday. I'm Liz Anderson. So I gotta
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9: Prince George's County, Outer Loop Road work near Route 4, Pennsylvania Avenue, over by Joint Base Andrews. That's been picked up. You're moving well now on the way up towards New Carrollton and College Park. Still have the accident investigation as you head north of Cheltenham, northbound 301 closed at Rosaryville Road. Follow police direction there. Wilson Bridge looks good in both directions. No issues downtown across the Anacostia River crossings. Still have road work inbound on the Teddy Roosevelt Bridge as you approach the D.C. shoreline. Two right lanes are blocked. The exit ramp to Independence Avenue is also closed. Stay over to the center and to the left now in order to get by. Southbound 395 still have road work from Glebe Road all the way down past Seminary Road with just one left lane open. I'm Robert Workman, your next traffic report in 10 minutes.
2: Let's check that forecast. A hot one from Veronica as we roll into that long holiday weekend together.
14: This could be our most intense stretch of heat in years, and we're just getting started. This morning's temperature is somewhere between 72 and 77 degrees. There may be a stray shower too left lingering down through southern Maryland. 93 to 99, your high temperature range for Wednesday. Thursday, you're up around 100 to 105 degrees. Also on Friday, 100 to 106. Saturday, 99 to 102 degrees. And with the humidity factored in on the 4th, could feel like 107 degrees. 7 News, Chief Meteorologist Veronica Johnson in the First Alert Weather Center.
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17: This is Bishop Michael Burbidge of the Catholic Diocese of Arlington. As we celebrate Independence Day, we recall that momentous act of our nation's founders in 1776, when together we embarked on a new path as a new people. What formed our nation into a truly United States was first and foremost a unity as believers in God and as a people who shared an awareness of their spiritual purpose and destiny. Although we have changed and grown as a nation since that first Independence Day, our ability and willingness to persevere as one people, united most especially by faith in God as brothers and sisters, continues to define and shape our identity as Americans. May we commit anew this Independence Day to do our part to sustain our unity and our faith, rejecting disharmony and pledging allegiance to one nation under God.
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2: Good Wednesday morning, midweek, July 1st. Welcome to a new month. Glad you're with us. I'm Dean Lane. Teddy Gilman is our producer. Our top stories. President Trump has been dealt a blow this week to end birthright citizenship. The nation's high court, Supreme Court, instead siding on Tuesday with the long-held interpretation of the 14th Amendment. Here now, Chief White House correspondent Mary Bruce with more on that.
18: Chief Justice John Roberts declaring citizenship then and now was the right to have rights, to freely participate in our political community. The framers of the 14th Amendment extended that promise to every freeborn person in this land. We keep that promise today. Justices Clarence Thomas, Neil Gorsuch, and Samuel Alito dissenting. Alito calling the decision a serious mistake.
2: The Supreme Court, meantime, ruled this week that states can restrict transgender athletes from competing on girls' and women's sports teams. The justices upholding laws in West Virginia and Idaho on this matter. Justice Brett Kavanaugh, writing for the majority this week, said those rules are allowed under Title IX and the Constitution, and that schools can maintain separate teams for female athletes. The court's liberal justices dissented, warning the decision here could have serious consequences in the end for transgender students who want to participate.
0: There are 27 states around the country that have bans similar to the bans at issue here. The court said, the majority said, that safety concerns and competitive fairness are the touchstones, and that states that have chosen to have these bans are allowed to make that decision, which is to say that states are allowed to limit girls' sports and women's sports to those who were biological females at birth, and competitive fairness and safety considerations are the touchstones. The dissenters argue that these are sex-based classifications and that the bans are inconsistent with aspects of sex-based classifications in other contexts, but for now, the main ruling is that states are free to have bans on transgender girls and women in girls and women's sports.
2: That's ABC News legal contributor James Sample this morning on WTOP at 4:33.
25: I'm Mitchell Miller, today on The Hill. House Speaker Mike Johnson says he's very disappointed in the ruling, arguing that many people from other countries are coming to the U.S. for the sole purpose of getting a child citizenship.
1: I do think that this has been grossly abused in recent years.
25: But the chair of the Democratic caucus, Pete Aguilar, says it was the right decision, though he's surprised by the vote count.
4: The crazy part is that it wasn't a unanimous decision. Mm-hmm. I think that's the most shocking for us.
25: On the House floor, meanwhile, New Jersey Republican Tom Kaine returned for the first time since March. After remaining quiet about the cause of his extended absence, he revealed he's been treated for depression.
5: Until you experience it yourself, it is difficult to fully understand how powerful this illness can be.
25: On Capitol Hill, Mitchell Miller, WTOP News.
2: And the court also decided Tuesday to take up a major case involving assault rifle bans. Let's get more on that from ABC's Devin Dwyer this morning.
6: They have announced that they will review the constitutionality of state bans on AR-15 semi-assault rifles. These are weapons that are prohibited in 10 states, plus the District of Columbia. They've been used in some of the deadliest mass shootings in the United States, including Sandy Hook and Uvalde. So many children there killed with these weapons. States responding to that, trying to limit the sale and possession, but now the justices have indicated they're ready to decide whether, in fact, that's unconstitutional.
2: The Supreme Court is striking down longstanding limits, meantime, on campaign spending by political parties. Writing for the majority, Justice Brett Kavanaugh on this subject said political spending is a form of free speech, and the government cannot impose those caps.
20: The conservative majority is erasing limits on how much political parties can spend in federal elections in coordination with congressional and presidential candidates. It's the High Court's latest decision upending congressionally enacted limits on money used to influence elections, 16 years after it opened the door to unlimited independent spending in federal elections. Democrats had called on the court to uphold the law, as it did 25 years ago. President Trump's hailing the ruling as a big win for Republicans. Sagar Meghani, Washington.
2: WTOP at 4:35. We're gearing up for the nation's big birthday. It's right around the corner, as you likely know by now. And honoring America's military with flyovers is all part of this big celebration, we understand. The U.S. Air Force Thunderbirds are in the mix, and WTOP's Liz Anderson was on the tarmac at Joint Base Andrews, where she spoke with one of the F-16 pilots.
23: Yeah, Major Brandon Maxson, I go by Crime.
24: Maxson flies Thunderbird 3. Today's journey had some length.
23: So we started at home at Nellis Air Force Base in Las Vegas, Nevada. It was about a four-hour flight.
24: And on the way, they had a send-off for the folks at home.
23: We actually got to fly over the Hoover Dam one more time, just a send-off to Las Vegas. They've got a huge American flag flying, so really just kicking off this week celebrating America's 250th.
24: Thunderbirds are used to air show demonstrations across the country, but they've made adjustments.
23: It's mostly timing-based for the program that we're going to see this weekend.
24: Maxson tells WTOP takeoff to landing is usually 37 minutes, but for Saturday's America 250 show, it'll be more like 30. Liz Anderson, WTOP News.
2: Good Wednesday morning, new month, July 1st. Welcome in for the ride. Glad you're with us. 4:37 the time now. If you're just joining us, a recap of traffic and weather coming your way in just 1 minute. Meantime, some of the stories we're following for you this morning on WTOP.
3: ABC News, I'm Dave Packer. Primary night in Colorado. The Associated Press projects that Attorney General Phil Weiser will win the Democratic primary for governor, beating U.S. Senator Michael Bennet. Weiser telling supporters Tuesday night.
7: Colorado, you chose fresh, energetic, and bold leadership that starts by asking, how can I help?
3: In the Republican primary, a tight race between State Senator Barb Kirkmeyer and political newcomer Victor Marks. President Trump dealt a blow to end birthright citizenship. The Supreme Court Tuesday siding with the long-held interpretation of the 14th Amendment that almost all persons born in the United States are citizens of the country. And the High Court upheld states' rights to ban transgender athletes for competing in school sports not aligned with their sex at birth. Where was he the last 4 months? New Jersey Republican Representative Tom Kane Jr. returned to Capitol Hill Tuesday, disclosed he was being treated for depression. This is ABC News.
2: And a good Wednesday morning, the 1st of July. Welcome in for the ride. Time now is 4:38 on WTOP. Traffic and weather on the 8th, and good morning on this early Wednesday with Robert to our workmen in the WTOP Traffic Center.
9: Good morning, Dean. Eastbound I-70 remains closed. Accident cleanup east of 27 Mount Airy. Be prepared for police direction. Westbound traffic is getting by on the way over from Route 94. Prince George's County accident investigation closes northbound 301 at Rosaryville Road. Follow police direction there. And looks like there might be a new crash now on 5 and 301 north of Cedarville Road. I'm seeing slow traffic in both directions near the Costco. On the beltway across the Wilson Bridge, looks like we're okay in both directions. Earlier problems northbound on I-95 coming up through Stafford County or out of the way. Still have some road work on the exit ramp from northbound 95 to go onto the outer loop in Springfield. You're down to just one lane open through there and only one left lane getting by the work zone southbound on 395. That remains from Glebe Road heading down towards Duke Street. I'm Robert Workman, your next traffic report in 10 minutes.
2: 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Here now, 7 News First Alert Chief Meteorologist Veronica Johnson with word of dangerous heat.
14: If you're not hydrating properly, if you don't have effective cooling, this really is dangerous heat, especially for anyone who's got to work outdoors for a prolonged period of time. Temperatures this morning in the lower to upper 70s. Hopefully folks are taking advantage of the lower temperatures this morning. We'll rise to 93 to 99 degrees, but with the humidity factored in, it'll feel like 105 for the afternoon for several hours. And even higher temperatures Thursday, Friday, and Saturday, forecasting over 100 degrees. I'm 7 News Chief Meteorologist Veronica Johnson in the First Alert Weather Center.
2: We're in the 70s around the region. 77 degrees this morning at the Wharf in D.C., Oxon Hill and Sterling. 2 degrees cooler, 75 outside the WTLP studios where the time now is 4:40 on your Wednesday morning. Money news we bring you at 10 and 40. Here's John.
11: A 20-year-old office building on the Georgetown waterfront is now up for sale. Harborside North at 2900 K Street has hit the market, so reports the Washington Business Journal. Meantime, a luxury apartment building in Potomac, the Perry, has sold for $152 million. Moco Show reports the building is in the Park Potomac community. On Wall Street Tuesday, the Dow Jones Industrial Average rose 136 points to close out June. The S&P 500 added 58. The NASDAQ was up 393 points. And coming up Wednesday, payroll processor ADP will provide fresh data on private sector employment. Consider that an appetizer. We get the big jobs report from Uncle Sam on Thursday. John Werdock, WTOP News.
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2: Here at WTOP, we're learning more about the 4th of July fireworks on the National Mall that they will be starting actually later than usual this particular year, around 11 p.m. Turns out President Trump is scheduled to deliver a speech before the show. The timing not quite clear, and it could run long, pushing the fireworks even later. Axios DC reporter Junaid Dill broke this story, and he's here to talk about it.
8: Originally, it was going to be at 9:40 p.m. Then they moved it to 10:30 p.m. Mayor Bowser made news by saying it wouldn't start until 11 p.m. President Trump is scheduled to give a 45-minute speech on the National Mall, a source told Axios, which is the real reason why these fireworks are going to be delayed and why we actually don't know when they might fire off. This speech could go longer than 45 minutes. It could be shorter. We don't know. It's President Trump. He likes to give rollicking speeches, as we know. And so all this means that this very massive fireworks display that's going to run over 40 minutes long might not start until 11 p.m., really stretch close to midnight.
10: And we are expecting some really hot weather. We're moving into a heat wave, and on the

0: stage on the National Mall. President Trump will speak. There will be members of the cabinet, Congress members there. There will be this massive military flyover, which will also feature, we just found out today, Air Force One, the Boeing 747 that Qatar gifted to President Trump. So it's very much a made-for-TV moment. Unclear how many people will show up because of the heat, the long runtime of the show, and the unpredictability of when the fireworks will actually happen.
1: That's Axios DC reporter Janae Dill.
2: Talking there with our Nick Iannelli. A pretend shooting was used as part of a vacation Bible school program, apparently at the Mount Olivet Baptist Church just outside of Lexington, Kentucky this week, and it's drawing outrage.
3: Three individuals dragging a man to the pulpit, appearing to be armed. Then the sound of mock gunfire from airsoft rifles. The children heard chanting. Pastor Dwayne Walker defending the scene, saying it was symbolic of killing the devil.
4: I'll be honest with you, if I could kill the devil every day and raise him up and kill him again, I'd do it.
3: But Kathy Crow, a volunteer with the Kentucky chapter of Moms Demand Action, expressing outrage, saying vacation Bible school and our churches should be safe spaces for children. The pastor acknowledging that some may have been offended.
4: Sorry that it did.
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2: It is considered a story of love, American icons, and the birds and the bees. Quite literally, actually. One of the Smithsonian National Zoo's best-kept secrets these days. In this episode of Mad About Town, we're telling you this morning and showing you the incredible tale of George Washington, a goose who is quite the Casanova, if you will.
11: Hi, George. Hi, Felicity. How are you guys?
12: The love story of a little white bird named after the father of America wasn't the America 250 story I initially had planned. But after spending just one afternoon with George the Goose and his turkey wife, Felicity, I knew there was simply no better tale.
11: They are inseparable in the yard together at all times. We always know who Felicity is in the flock because George is next to her.
12: That's National Zoo animal keeper Jen Ferraro, who told me George arrived here 5 years ago with his original first lady, Martha. I'm sensing a theme here.
13: She was a goose too.
11: Yes,
13: okay.
11: Yes.
13: And then all of a sudden,
11: she passed away.
13: And George was like, you know, these turkeys.
12: After Martha sadly went to bird heaven, George, who shares this habitat called the Central Flyway with several other species, did some soul searching and realized he had other tastes.
11: And then we noticed one day that he would do a natural courtship display to one of our older turkeys, Blanche, and she reciprocated with a turkey courtship display.
13: Oh,
11: and
13: my God.
11: That was sort of how it began.
12: George's species, Ross's geese, bond for life, but George's taste in taller, older women means he's often outlived his spouses. After Blanche, there was Dorothy. And then once Dorothy passed away, George, who's now 6 years old, found his eyes on 8-year-old Felicity.
11: He definitely has a type.
12: A quick history lesson. Felicity is what's known as a standard bronze turkey, defined as an American, quote, heritage breed, dating all the way back to colonial times and the founding of our country.
11: When colonists came over to the United States, they brought with them domesticated turkeys from Europe and bred them with the wild turkeys that we have here.
12: So you could argue that with her ancestry, she was destined to get together with one of the founding fathers at some point. And these two are quite the couple.
11: They exhibit all the normal behaviors that you would see between the two species as a pair. He guards his wife as he sits on her nest. You'll notice Felicity will also keep turkeys away from George. So they are a true pair.
12: Lovers, American icons, soulmates. Pretty hard to top that.
13: Here at the National Zoo in the Central Flyway with Jen.
11: Love is a beautiful thing.
13: I'm Matt Koufax, WTOP News.
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0: traffic and weather on WTOP.
1: Accident cleanup continues. Eastbound I-70 closed at 27 Mount Airy. The crash about a mile or so further down the road earlier this morning. Be prepared for police direction. Your westbound traffic is getting by on the way over from Route 94. Southbound on 270, lanes open from Frederick, heading down towards Germantown. And the lane divide, no beltway issues reported in Silver Spring or Bethesda. And continuing across the American Legion Bridge down through Tysons. Northbound 95 looks good from Dale City up towards Springfield. Southbound 95, accident cleanup along the right side, just a little bit south of 234 in Dumfries. Eastbound 66 moving well across the Beltway. Still some road work up ahead at the Teddy Roosevelt Bridge. Stay to the left to get through. I'm Robert Workman, your next traffic report in 10 minutes.
2: We have a heat advisory for this Wednesday and an excessive heat watch for Thursday and Friday. Only going to get hotter and hotter. Today, temperature 72 to 77 degrees this morning, and later today, 93 to 99 degrees. It'll feel like we're somewhere between 100 and 105 degrees. 7 News, Chief Meteorologist Veronica Johnson in the First Alert Weather Center.
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8: The desperate search for survivors continues in Venezuela this week, nearly a week after two devastating earthquakes back-to-back. The death toll has climbed now past 1,900 at least, with thousands still missing this morning. Rescue teams from around the world are there, refusing to give up. ABC News correspondent James Longman.
9: We're on the roof of a collapsed building here. They've heard sounds from below.
10: We believe there's somebody alive right now. When we use our listening devices, we can hear tapping on the concrete when we call to them.
9: And now the job of this U.S. team is to dig down.
10: The way these buildings have collapsed, they've created a lot of void spaces that allow people to survive for a long time.
9: The U.S. team is optimistic. They say they're going to stay here for days.
11: So you really feel people are holding on. They're making it through. There are more survivors to be found.
10: Yes, absolutely.
8: ABC's James Longman in Venezuela this morning talking with Los Angeles County Rescue Officer Sean Butler. Police in Michigan are asking for the public's help with this one, with a boy's body was found at a music festival over the weekend. The infant, believed to be less than a month old, was discovered over the weekend Sunday morning, we're told, inside a portable toilet at the Electric Forest Festival. Investigators have not said how the baby died. The death has not been ruled a homicide as of yet. Police are now asking anyone this morning who attended and may have information to come forward as they continue this investigation. A polarizing Harvard astronomer known for bold theories about alien visits has actually been tapped by the White House to lead a team of outside scientists studying the national security risks of unidentified flying objects.
12: Avi Loeb has led the Harvard Astronomy Department since 2020. He studied black holes. His appointment is part of President Trump's push to declassify more information about UFOs. Loeb compares this to a detective story. A lot of fun, as long as you don't pay too much attention to the critics. His theories have won praise in UFO circles, but often puts him in conflict with academic peers. Other astronomers accuse Loeb of making exotic claims with little evidence. Arizona State University astrophysicist Steve Desch says they aren't going to get any closer to answering those UFO questions with Loeb in charge. Ed Donahue, Washington.
8: Millions of Americans with federal student loans are about to see more changes as new rules take effect on this day, July 1st. Among those most affected, we understand, borrowers currently in the Save Repayment Plan, which is being phased out altogether. They'll be asked instead to choose a new plan or could be moved into a standard plan with potentially higher monthly payments in the end. There are also changes coming for graduate students and parents using federal loans.
6: We're going to see new caps on how much people can borrow for graduate degrees. And this has been one that's caused some controversy when you're thinking about what these limits are. For graduate students pursuing a master's degree in most fields, it's going to be a $100,000 limit. A lot of people saying education is so expensive, that doesn't cover it. But the education department says this is a way to incentivize costs for education to try to go down.
8: That's ABC News correspondent Elizabeth Schulze. We all know how expensive things are right now. Rents, mortgages, bills, groceries. Those rising costs are actually forcing people these days to rethink any vacation plans. WTOP's Lynn Bowie tells us many are now choosing to stay closer to home to relax.
13: The big travel trend is not really a trend. It's done by necessity.
14: Inflation, high gas prices, and expensive airfare leave people cutting back on travel expenses, shifting to staycations, and exploring their own backyards.
13: Using your own home as the hub and going out 300 miles and back.
14: WTOP travel contributor Peter Greenberg says it's like vacations during the COVID-19 pandemic, as many searched for low-stress, budget-friendly trips.
13: Well, we got a chance to discover our own communities, our own neighborhood. We never took seriously or we took for granted. This is the time to do it again, simply because of the cost of travel.
14: His road trip advice: choose country roads over interstates to avoid crowds and see more of the U.S. Lynn Bowie, WTOP News.
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17: The Nationals offense bounced back just in time to support the best starting pitching performance of the season.
18: And the pitch, it is in there, strike three called with a knuckle curve, and the side retired, Cade Cavalli with his 13th strikeout of the night.
17: That is Charlie Slows on 1500 AM with the call of Cade Cavalli's career nights. 13 strikeouts in a 7-inning gem interrupted by a benches-clearing brawl in the 8-1 win over the Red Sox. Blake Butera.
19: Man, I thought his stuff was unbelievable. Pitching here in Fenway is never easy with the big crowd and also going against this good of a lineup. But the ability that he had to do what he did tonight was extremely impressive.
17: Much of it after Wilson Contreras threw his helmet at Cavalli during a fourth inning dust-up that led to his ejection for the second straight game. Miles Michaelis tossed on the Nats side for being part of that brawl. K-Bear Ruiz had 3 RBI, James Wood 3 hits, and drove in 2 runs as the Nats go for the series victory at 135. An hour before that, the Orioles will try to avoid a sweep at the hands of the Chicago White Sox after Trey Gibson's third inning from hell earned him the 9-3 loss. On day one of NBA free agency, LeBron James is up for grabs after telling the Lakers he will not be back. And it looks like Anthony Davis isn't going anywhere. The Wizards reportedly not interested in trading the 10-time All-Star big man. Headlining Wimbledon, Serena Williams lost a long 3-set match in her first singles appearance in over 4 years. And Francis Tiafoe will have to wait until the morning to finish his opening round match, leading Tehran's Atman 2-1 before darkness hit. Rob Woodfork, WTOP Sports.
8: All right, Rob, sir. Thank you, as always.
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8: 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Good morning to Robert Workman in the WTOP Traffic Center.
0: Good morning, Dean. Crash on 301 from the WTOP traffic hotline. Caller southbound at Clymer Drive, overturned vehicle. It looks like follow police direction. It's slow in both directions through there as you head south of Brandywine. Also have the accident investigation northbound 301 at Rosaryville Road. That's been closed for a couple of hours. Follow police direction there. Eastbound I-70 still closed for the accident cleanup east of 27 Mount Airy. Follow police direction there. Westbound traffic is getting by on the way over from Route 94. The WTOP Traffic Center is presented by Window Nation. 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I'm Robert Workman, your next traffic report in 10 minutes.
2: We're just getting started with our first significant heat wave of the season. Temperatures today will be somewhere between 93 and 99 degrees, but getting over 100 for Thursday, Friday, and Saturday. 4th of July looking like 102 degrees with a chance for some afternoon thunderstorms. 7 News Chief Meteorologist Veronica Johnson in the First Alert Weather Center.
8: We're at 75 degrees in our nation's capital at 4:59. 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
8: Good Wednesday morning, midweek, July 1st. I'm Dean Lane. Coming up, dangerous heat moving into the DMV this morning. How hot will it get? And how long will it last?
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26: ABC News. I'm Sherry Preston. Dangerous heat settling in over much of the eastern half of the country. Over 100 million people are facing days of triple-digit heat and humidity, and that means a serious strain on power grids, trying to keep up with all the demands for air conditioning.
27: The order allows PJM, which services 13 states and Washington, D.C., to operate at maximum output without environmental concerns, as electricity demand skyrockets in the heat. Thousands of power outages already reported in Ohio.
26: ABC's Lana Moise. In the west, the heat is coming from the ground, with more than 50 wildfires burning in 8 states. In the wake of the Supreme Court decision blocking the president's order trying to limit birthright citizenship, President Trump is now talking about making the change with a new law. ABC News legal contributor Sarah Isker says one of the justices hinted at that.
28: You had Justice Kavanaugh once again in the middle saying that he thought the statute passed by Congress in 1940 and 1952 prevented Donald Trump from redefining birthright citizenship, but that maybe Congress could pass some other law if they wanted to. But that, of course, not at issue in this case.
26: New disclosures show that President Trump made over $2 billion in his first year in office, much of it from his family's cryptocurrency.
29: The coin has been controversial. Many investors lost money after the coin's value crashed in the months after launch. Its price spiked again when Trump offered his top buyers a dinner with him at his golf club. The White House denies any conflict of interest, a spokesperson saying neither the president nor his family has ever engaged or will ever engage in conflicts of interest.
26: ABC's Karen Hua. The president announcing Republicans are holding their first ever midterm convention in Dallas in September. NASA set to try again in about 45 minutes to launch a mission to save the Swift Space Telescope. It's in danger of burning up in the atmosphere. You're listening to ABC News.
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26: One of the NBA's best is leaving Los Angeles. LeBron James announcing he will not be back with the Lakers next season. ABC's Kana Whitworth.
3: James delivering Lakers fans a long-awaited championship in 2020 in the wake of Kobe Bryant's death and broke the all-time NBA scoring record adorned in the iconic purple and gold. James suiting up for the Lakers for 8 seasons, the last two alongside his son, Bronny, as the first father-son teammates in NBA history.
26: Next year would be the 24th season for James in the NBA. Iranian State TV just announcing that a container ship has run aground in the Strait of Hormuz. No details yet on its condition. A church in Kentucky is facing criticism over a skit at a vacation Bible school that involved men with guns. ABC's Pierre Thomas.
4: Three individuals dragging a man to the pulpit appearing to be armed. Then the sound of mock gunfire from airsoft rifles. The children heard chanting. Pastor Dwayne Walker defending the scene, saying it was symbolic of killing the devil.
6: I'll be honest with you. I could kill the devil every day and raise him up and kill him again. I'd do it.
4: But Kathy Crow, a volunteer with the Kentucky chapter of Moms Demand Action, expressing outrage, saying vacation Bible school and our churches should be safe spaces for children.
26: And it was a rough day for Serena Williams back at Wimbledon. Despite dialing up a 120-mile-an-hour serve, she lost in the first round in her first singles match in several years. Serena will be back in action tomorrow playing doubles. Sherry Preston, ABC News.
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12: This is America in the Morning from Westwood One. Good morning, I'm John Trout. It's Wednesday, July 1st, 2026. Here's what's coming up on America in the Morning.
13: The Supreme Court hands President Trump a defeat in ruling any child born in this country is a U.S. citizen. I'm John Stolness in Washington.
12: Banning transgender girls and women from school athletic teams. Mark Sherman has that report.
14: A long-absent lawmaker explains why.
15: I was given the diagnosis of depression.
14: I'm Richard Johnson.
25: On Wall Street, stocks higher so far for the year. I'm Jessica Ettinger.
32: Online fraud has exploded to become one of the most profitable criminal industries in the world. I'm Haya Pujwani.
12: And a tough loss for a big name in round one at Wimbledon. All ahead on America in the Morning.

0: It's 7 after. In a defeat for President Trump, the Supreme Court has affirmed the long-held rule that children born to immigrants in the country illegally or on a temporary basis are American citizens. John Stolness has more from Washington.
1: In a 6-3 ruling, the conservative-leaning court rebuffed President Trump's executive order doing away with birthright citizenship. Speaking for the majority, Chief Justice John Roberts wrote, "The president's executive order violated the 14th Amendment. President Trump had promised to end birthright citizenship to supporters for more than a decade." Speaking with Laura Ingraham on Fox News, Vice President J.D. Vance declared his disappointment in the decision.
2: I hate to call it birthright citizenship. It's fundamentally a loophole that now exists in our immigration system that rewards illegal aliens just because they have a baby in the United States while they're in our country illegally. So I think that loophole is going to cause a lot of problems.
1: Democratic Congressman Pete Aguilar says he can't believe the vote was as close as it was.
3: This was the right decision. The crazy part is that it wasn't a unanimous decision. Mm-hmm. I think that's the most shocking for us. But look, the Supreme Court playing politics and being cheerleaders isn't unique these days.
1: In a post on Truth Social, the president called the justice's decision, quote, "too bad for our country." Roberts was joined by fellow conservatives Amy Coney Barrett and Brett Kavanaugh, although Kavanaugh disagreed with the rationale used for their ruling. Justice Samuel Alito called the decision a, quote, "serious mistake," a sentiment echoed by Vance.
2: A lot of legal experts expected this case to go the wrong direction by 7-2 or even 8-1. The fact that this case was a 5-4 decision effectively means that the concept of birthright citizenship, which is an absurdity to the 14th Amendment, that concept is hanging by a thread. How many times did we hear people say that this was going to go 8-1 against the administration? We made some very compelling arguments. We have the better of the case. We've just got to keep fighting at this.
1: Vance's math counts Kavanaugh's slight disagreement as a vote against the ruling, hence his count of 5-4. The Supreme Court also ruled on two other cases, one upholding laws in Idaho and Washington state banning transgender students from playing on girls' and women's public school and state university sports teams, as well as a campaign finance ruling, removing restrictions that will allow political parties to spend more for specific candidates. John Stolness, Washington.
0: The more than 3-month absence of New Jersey Representative Tom Keene is no longer a mystery. Keene returned to the House Tuesday and explained himself. The story from correspondent Rich Johnson.
4: In a short, powerful speech from the well of the House, Keene said it was a simple but difficult thing to hear from his doctor.
5: I was given the diagnosis of depression.
4: A disease that was powerful enough to keep him away more than 100 days, in which he missed more than 140 votes.
5: There is no timeline for healing. There is no timeline for recovery. Only the work of getting better one day at a time.
4: Many colleagues have expressed support for Keene, including California Democrat Ro Khanna, who spoke to Newsweek.
6: I think we need to have some grace for people who have depression. I wish he was more transparent. He could have said, "I have a health issue," and he not had people asking all these questions. But I don't think we should be attacking someone because they have a mental health issue.
4: On the other hand, Colorado Republican Lauren Boebert speaking to TMZ.
7: Take care of yourself, get healthy, but who gets to take 4 months off of work because they're sad?
4: Keene said sadness is not what depression is all about.
5: It is physical. It is emotional. And until you experience it yourself, it is difficult to fully understand how powerful this illness can be.
4: He said he might not be alive today if it were not for his long hospitalization. And Keene said he had a message for anyone else feeling the pull of depression.
5: Asking for help is not a weakness. It is a strength.
4: I'm Richard Johnson.
0: 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When we return on America in the Morning, more of the decisions by the United States Supreme Court, including banning transgender girls and women from school athletic teams. That and more after these messages.
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0: 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This is America in the Morning. There's a couple hot spots for potential severe weather today. Here's AccuWeather.com meteorologist LaTroy Thornton.
1: Two areas of the nation face the risk for severe weather today, with the easternmost zone spreading across interior Maine, western New England, and much of northern New England away from the coast, as well as places from western Long Island into northeastern Pennsylvania and central New York State, where storms may turn gusty into this evening. Areas to the west from northern lower Michigan westward into southeastern South Dakota, and south and west from there toward the Big Bend of Texas, are in line for thunderstorms this afternoon and tonight that may bring localized damaging wind gusts of 60 to 70 miles per hour or more, along with large hail and the risk for a tornado. Both of those areas of severe risk are on the edge of the potent high-pressure zone that will help to expand dangerous heat across more of the central and eastern U.S. today. This means widespread high temperatures in the 90s or above, plus enough humidity for AccuWeather real field temperatures to reach 100 to 110 degrees from southern Maine, south and west through the rest of the northeast and mid-Atlantic, and right through the southeast, the Ohio Valley, and a large portion of the Midwest, even extending as far to the north as the Upper Peninsula of Michigan. Much of the Southwest has a dry Wednesday in store, which continues to help promote a heightened wildfire risk centered around southern Utah. Otherwise, some afternoon thundershowers may pop up over portions of Idaho, Montana, and western Wyoming, with a similar risk for an afternoon thunderstorm into North Dakota. Afternoon showers and storms may be a bit more numerous over areas of the south from the Texas-Louisiana border into Alabama, with a spotty but perhaps heavy afternoon thunderstorm over the Florida Peninsula. In Sunbeam, Colorado, today brings some hazy sun and a high of 87. For Sunnyside, Mississippi, watch for some sun, then afternoon showers and a thunderstorm, high 98. That's the nation's weather. I'm AccuWeather.com meteorologist LaTroy Thornton.
0: 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I'm John Trout. We continue to bring you news from the Supreme Court upholding state laws banning transgender girls and women from school athletic teams. Correspondent Mark Sherman reports.
2: The Supreme Court has upheld state laws barring transgender girls and women from competing on high school and college sports teams in another setback for transgender rights. The court has repeatedly ruled against transgender people in the past year. And the latest ruling found that laws in Idaho and West Virginia do not violate either the Constitution or the federal law known as Title IX that bars discrimination in education. There are about two dozen other Republican-led states with similar laws, and it seems likely that the decision will extend to those laws as well.
0: Consumer confidence is showing a modest rebound as lower gas prices provide some relief, but many Americans are still uneasy about the nation's economic outlook. New numbers suggest optimism is improving slightly, even as concerns about inflation, jobs, and the future continue to weigh on consumers. Correspondent Sagar Magani has the latest numbers.
3: Americans grew slightly more confident about the economy this month as gas prices dropped, but remain gloomy. The Conference Board says its Consumer Confidence Index ticked up in June, but is still mostly negative. It's at 91.2. American attitudes toward the economy fell after the Iran war caused a gas price spike and inflation sped up. Still, Americans keep spending despite their dour outlook, which has kept the economy growing even as inflation accelerated. Sagar Magani, Washington.
0: It's 18 after. With the blessing of the FDA, GLP weight loss drugs hit the market. That and more when America in the Morning continues after these messages.
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0: Welcome back. It's 20 after. This is America in the Morning. CNBC's Jessica Ettinger has Wednesday business along with a look back at the first half of the year and how markets have been performing. Jessica?
1: Wall Street opens this morning to start the new month of July. It's also the third quarter now and the second half of the year. A winning first half is in the books for stocks. The Dow closed at a fresh record high yesterday, too. So for the second quarter, it happened to be the best quarter for stocks in 6 years, and this is with a war and an oil shock. Year to date, here are your numbers. The Dow is up 8%. The S&P 500 index is up 9%. And the NASDAQ is up 12%. The Carson Group's Ryan Dietrich is optimistic about the second half of the year.
2: Profit margin is still going to be strong. I mean, those are still things that matter. The Mag 7, yes. But the 493 is doing really well. We know on a price basis doing much better, but on an earnings basis doing well. And look around globally, there's not a recession, you know, anywhere globally that we see. And the U.S. is probably going to lead the second half of the year thanks to a better labor market that's going to really improve, we think, here.
1: President Trump demanding gas station owners to lower gas prices immediately, with oil down from its Iran war highs. Oil sitting around $70 a barrel for U.S. crude. Here's Gas Buddy's Patrick DeHaan with CNBC's Kelly Evans.
3: What's it going to take to get to 250?
4: Well, you know, a lot. You know, first of all, we are in summer. We are on the more stringent type of gasoline for the summer months, so that's going to be really difficult. I would point out, though, average gas prices already are down 80 cents a gallon from their peak, but we'd probably need $50 oil for us to see a national average at 250.
1: Bitcoin has been slumping, falling to $58,000 yesterday. It had its worst month in 4 years in June. With the start of July comes the start of GLP-1 weight loss drugs being covered by Medicare as of today. It's a $50 copay.
5: Seniors in Medicare will be able to access these GLP-1s for obesity, such as Zepbound and Wegovy, and the two new pills from the drug makers through the government's temporary demonstration program. And so these drugs will only cost them $50 per month. That's the copay there. But some drawbacks here, such as that this is a temporary program. It expires at the end of 2027.
1: CNBC's Annika Kim Constantino. A sweeping overhaul of federal student loans taking effect today. Those who've borrowed are urged to research what might be happening with those loans. Student loan borrowers may need to consolidate everything, choose new repayment plans, or risk being involuntarily placed in one that may not fit their budgets. This is according to USA Today. On today's watch list, the third quarter and second half of the year are starting. Firms will rebalance. This can make things volatile on Wall Street. We get jobs data today from payroll firm ADP ahead of the June employment report from the Labor Department that comes Friday morning.
0: There's CNBC's Jessica Ettinger with Wednesday Business. It's 24 after. One of tennis' most popular stars loses in round one at Wimbledon. That and more when America in the Morning continues after these messages.
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0: Welcome back. You're with America in the Morning. It's 26 after. Well, scammers are finding it easier than ever to fleece people today. You can forget the bank heist and getaway car. It's as easy as logging on to the internet. Haya Panjwani reports.
11: Online fraud has exploded to become one of the most profitable criminal industries in the world. An Associated Press and Frontline investigation found that American technology is being used to power the revolution. In one case, Elon Musk's satellite internet service, Starlink, is the number one internet service provider in Myanmar, including to scam centers. Eric Hines is an analyst for the International Justice Mission.
12: As these compounds get pushed further inward from the Thai border, the local providers in Myanmar become less reliable and aren't able to handle all the bandwidth that you would need to run a large-scale scam operation. So other ways to connect to the internet become more important.
11: Chris Kalousis is one person who fell victim to a scam. He said it cost him $400,000.
13: You know, I worked my whole life for that, and in 6 weeks, it's mostly gone.
11: He says American tech companies need to do more to protect people from getting scammed. I'm Haya Panjwani.
0: At Wimbledon, a famous tennis player loses in round one. Here's correspondent Ed Donahue.
14: 23-time Grand Slam champion Serena Williams lost in the first round at Wimbledon in her first professional singles match in nearly 4 years. The 44-year-old Williams displayed the same powerful serve and heavy ground strokes that won her 7 Wimbledon titles. But 87th ranked and 20-year-old Maya Joint from Australia via Michigan won more of the big points.
15: I don't know what just happened, to be honest.
14: Joint says she didn't get much sleep up until 2 a.m. just thinking about the match in Serena Williams.
15: She has such an aura. She's such a legend. And this court has so many huge names that have played on it. I've been dreaming about this moment since I was a little kid, so this is pretty crazy.
14: Serena Williams smiled as she walked off the court to loud applause. She will play doubles at Wimbledon with older sister Venus Williams later in the week. I'm Ed Donahue.
0: It was on this date in 1863, the Battle of Gettysburg begins in Pennsylvania. Union forces halt Confederate General Robert E. Lee's army. America in the Morning for Wednesday, July 1st, 2026 is produced by Tom Cusick. I'm John Trout. This is Westwood One.
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0: This is America in the Morning from Westwood One. I'm John Trout. Coming up this half hour,
1: the Supreme Court rules to uphold bans on transgender students playing girls' sports in two states. I'm John Stolness.
2: The Supreme Court will consider whether bans on semi-automatic rifles violate the Second Amendment. I'm Lisa Dwyer.
3: A team of outside scientists to study the national security risks posed by UFOs. Ed Donahue, Washington.
4: Digital currency just became political. I'm Chuck Palm.
5: Ford is recalling more than 741,000 vehicles in the U.S. I'm Marcela Sanchez.
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0: This is America in the Morning. Many areas of the nation today will break their high temperature records. Here's AccuWeather.com meteorologist LaTroy Thornton with the outlook.
1: Intense and dangerous heat only becomes more widespread for the second half of this week, with the period from today into tomorrow covering many places near and east of the Mississippi River with downright steamy conditions as the humidity continues to build under a strong zone of high pressure that promotes a good deal of heating. AccuWeather real field temperatures rise into the triple digits, perhaps approaching 110 degrees. At times across an area from Wisconsin, parts of Minnesota, and much of Iowa, southward into Arkansas, through the southeast, and northward from there along the eastern seaboard into just about all of New England, with the intense and persistent nature of this heat wave leading to an increased risk for heat-related illnesses developing among sensitive groups as highs reach the 90s for several days. As many areas end up with the longest-lasting hot conditions so far this year, the high energy demand may also result in power outages at times. On the periphery of that large area of high pressure, thunderstorms may develop and turn severe today and into the evening in two separate zones. The western zone extends from West Texas across much of central and eastern Nebraska, north and east from there into all but southern Wisconsin and much of Michigan, where storms may bring large hail, damaging winds, even some tornadoes. Farther to the east, a zone from the New York City metro area northwest through central New York State and east into much of inland New England faces storms that may bring strong winds and downpours. Otherwise, mainly afternoon thunderstorms may develop over the Florida Peninsula, parts of the south from southeast Texas into western Alabama and the Dakotas, with some thunder showers from western Wyoming through much of Idaho and Montana, and a spotty shower from northern Washington into the Washington Cascades. That's the weather across America. I'm AccuWeather.com meteorologist LaTroy Thornton.
0: 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I'm John Trout. A ban on transgender students playing in public schools' girls and women's sports teams was upheld by the Supreme Court Tuesday, as correspondent John Stolness tells us from Washington.
2: The ruling along ideological lines found the six conservative justices siding with the states and dealing a blow to transgender students' ability to play on sports teams that reflect their gender of choice. Justice Brett Kavanaugh wrote the majority opinion, stating that these laws do not violate Title IX, the longstanding law that ensures women's collegiate sports are treated equally and fairly, saying, quote, allowing a biological male athlete to compete on a girl's team necessarily displaces or disadvantages a female athlete. Susie Cirilli is an attorney for the transgender athletes and told CNN's Jake Tapper they're hoping time will result in a national change of opinion on the issue.
3: I think that with time and as we enforce the state laws at the state level and the local level, and as kids play sports, trans kids play sports, non-binary kids play sports, this is just where we are in a society right now, and with time, you know, things will change. We've been here before, Jake, with other issues, and we'll get through this one.
2: Raul Labrador, Republican Idaho Attorney General, told CBS News the ruling is welcome in his state.
4: Well, it was a great day for Idaho. It was a great day for the Constitution on this issue. I think it made it clear, on a 9-0 decision that Title IX protects girls in sports. And it made it clear on a 6-3 decision that the Constitution does not forbid or prevent states from enacting such laws.
2: The ruling is expected to have wide-ranging effects, as there are 25 other states that have similar laws. President Trump reacted on Truth Social, saying, quote, wow, that takes a ridiculous situation off the table. West Virginia high school student Becky Pepper Jackson and Idaho College student Lindsay Hecox challenged their state's laws. Justices also ruled on birthright citizenship yesterday, affirming children born of immigrants in the country illegally or on a temporary status are citizens, handing President Trump a defeat. And in a major campaign finance case, the justices removed restrictions put in place, limiting how much political parties can spend on specific candidates. Those changes will likely have an impact on this November's midterm elections. John Stolness, Washington.
0: In another major move by the High Court, upholding birthright citizenship, correspondent Sagar Magani reports.
5: The Supreme Court has dealt President Trump a major defeat, rejecting his executive order on birthright citizenship. The president had declared children born to people in the U.S. illegally or temporarily are not American citizens. The courts pointing to widely held views that the post-Civil War 14th Amendment and more recent laws say anyone born on U.S. soil is a citizen, with limited exceptions. The president's railed against that.
6: That was meant for the babies of slaves. It wasn't meant for people trying to scam the system and come into the country on a vacation.
5: He made an unprecedented appearance for oral arguments in April, where even conservatives like Amy Coney Barrett appeared unconvinced by his administration's arguments.
7: Yeah, but what about the Constitution?
5: It's the second major ruling against the president by a conservative majority court that's largely ruled in his favor. He was furious after it struck down his global tariffs 4 months ago. Sagar Meghani, Washington.
0: Looking ahead on the docket, the court is set to take up one of the most closely watched gun rights cases in years. This fall, the Supreme Court will hear arguments over whether state bans on semi-automatic rifles violate the Second Amendment. The decision could have far-reaching implications for gun laws across the country, as Lisa Dwyer reports.
8: The Supreme Court will consider whether bans on semi-automatic rifles, often called assault weapons, violate the Second Amendment. The justices say they will hear appeals challenging bans on the AR-15 and similar semi-automatic firearms in Connecticut and the Chicago area. Similar laws are in place in about a dozen states, covering major cities like New York, Los Angeles, and Washington, D.C. A landmark Supreme Court ruling in 2022 expanded Second Amendment rights, spawning challenges to firearm laws around the country. Arguments are expected to be heard this fall. I'm Lisa Dwyer.
0: It's 15 till. As we continue to take a look at decisions by the Supreme Court, cryptocurrency is in the spotlight. That story next, and Ford with a major recall. Back after these messages.
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0: Welcome back. It's 15 till. You're with America in the Morning. I'm John Trout. Aid groups warn Venezuela's fragile healthcare system is being pushed to its limits nearly a week after two powerful earthquakes, with damaged and understaffed hospitals getting overwhelmed by the injured and infectious disease flaring in the disaster zone. The sole survivor rescued yesterday a toddler who had been trapped for 6 days under a collapsed building. There's a new man that's been tapped to lead the White House UFO Council. Ed Donahue reports.
1: A polarizing Harvard astronomer known for splashy theories about alien visits has been tapped by the White House to lead a team of outside scientists to study the national security risks posed by UFOs. Avi Loeb has led the Harvard Astronomy Department since 2020. He studied black holes. His appointment is part of President Trump's push to declassify more information about UFOs. Loeb compares this to a detective story, a lot of fun as long as you don't pay too much attention to the critics. His theories have won praise in UFO circles, but often puts him in conflict with academic peers. Other astronomers accuse Loeb of making exotic claims with little evidence. Arizona State University astrophysicist Steve Desch says they aren't going to get any closer to answering those UFO questions with Loeb in charge. Ed Donahue, Washington.
0: A check of business this Wednesday and a look at what moved markets yesterday. Here's correspondent Seth Sutel.
2: Stocks closed higher on Wall Street and trimmed their losses from what had been a rocky June. The S&P 500 rose 0.8% Tuesday. The index fell to its first losing month following two big monthly gains. The Dow added 136 points, that's about 0.3%, reaching another all-time high. The Nasdaq Composite climbed 1.5%. Stocks in the AI industry did well following sharp swings early in the month on worries they'd become too expensive. Treasury yields rose in the bond market, crude oil prices fell. Stocks rose across most of Europe and Asia. The Japanese yen fell near a 40-year low against the U.S. dollar. Seth Sutel, New York.
0: America in the Morning continues with an unlikely late-night and daytime TV crossover. Here's entertainment reporter Kevin Carr.
3: The late-night talk show world is about to collide with daytime television. John Oliver, host of HBO's Last Week Tonight, may be British, but he has a great love for American soap operas. So much so that back in March, he took a special interest in sports provocateur Stephen A. Smith's recurring role as a criminal fixer on General Hospital. Oliver then made a plea to soap opera producers everywhere.
4: To all the soap operas out there, let me say this. I'm officially offering myself to you. Write me a role, and I will be on your set so fast, it will make your head spin.
3: He had only three stipulations.
4: First, I don't want to play myself. I want to be a character, and I want his name to be ridiculous. Also, I want to do something juicy, like murder or slapping or being slapped. And ideally, I'd like a dramatic close-up of my face. But in return, trust me, I will give my all.
3: On the latest episode of Last Week Tonight, Oliver had an announcement.
4: I don't know if you've ever heard of a little show called Days of Our Lives. The American icon that gave us unforgettable moments like the devil possessing Marlena. I'm happy to say that I've already taped a week of episodes on Days of Our Lives.
3: But he didn't stop there.
4: But I will also be appearing in General Hospital this summer. Because what is funnier than being in one soap opera, being in two?
3: He will first appear on General Hospital tomorrow and continue for three episodes. His stint on Days of Our Lives begins on August 11th and runs through the 14th. I'm Kevin Carr.
0: The Supreme Court has handed down some landmark decisions on everything, including birthright citizenship to transgender athletes. And they've overturned a 91-year-old precedent, clearing the way for the president to fire the commissioners who will make policy on cryptocurrency. The new old tech guy, Chuck Palm, has more on the story.
5: It may not start that way, but this story is all about cryptocurrency. Way back in 1935, during the Roosevelt years, the Supreme Court drew a line. Agencies that regulate American business would be independent. A president could appoint the commissioners, but you couldn't just fire them over a disagreement. That line held on for 91 years. On Monday, the Supreme Court erased it. In a 6-3 decision, it ruled that the president can now remove those commissioners at will for almost any reason. Chief Justice Roberts put it plainly, the president may remove

0: remove his subordinates at will. The case was about the FTC, but the same logic reaches the big market watchdogs, which polices Wall Street, and the CFTC, which oversees commodities. And that now includes cryptocurrency. But the courts made one exception, the Federal Reserve. That's the agency that sets the interest rates and keeps it independent. Agencies that write the rules for your investments. And it keeps its independence. This means the rule book for stocks, funds, and cryptos live under whoever is in charge in the White House. And that means digital currency policy just became politics. Bitcoin down 3% to 58,000 and Ethereum at 1,570. For more, follow the new old tech guy on X at Chuck Palm.
1: Well, check your decade at a glance. 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
2: World Cup 2026 Tuesday, knockout round. Kylian Mbappe scored twice for the third time this tournament to lead France to a 3-0 rout of Sweden in New Jersey. Mbappe now with 18 goals in 18 career World Cup matches. That's just one goal behind Lionel Messi. Premier League star Erling Haaland scored in the 86th minute to push Norway past Ivory Coast 2-1 in Dallas. That's the Norwegians' first ever World Cup knockout win. And last night, Mexico blanked Ecuador 2-0 in Mexico City. Three more games today, including the U.S. versus Bosnia-Herzegovina in Santa Clara. Baseball, Junior Caminero homered for the fifth straight game, and the Rays won their sixth in a row, 10-4 over the Royals. The 22-year-old third baseman just named AL Player of the Week for last week and became the first player to commit to this year's Home Run Derby. He finished second to Cal Raleigh last year. Rangers have won six in a row after downing the Guardians 4-2. Tigers hit five home runs. Tarek Skubal allowed just one hit over six innings, and they hammered the Yankees 9-3. New York has lost six in a row. Division leaders, the White Sox, scored seven times in the third and overwhelmed the Orioles. Dodgers drilled the A's while the Brewers routed the Reds. Meantime, the Cardinals beat the Braves. The NL East leaders have now dropped 13 of 17. Phillies are in hot pursuit of Atlanta. They shut out the Pirates. Christopher Sanchez with a combo five-hitter for his 10th win. Mets blanked the Blue Jays on six hits. Wins for the Nationals, Cubs, Marlins, Astros, Mariners, and Diamondbacks. At Wimbledon, wins for women's two-seed Elena Rybakina, number three and defending champ Iga Swiatek, and American six-seed Amanda Anisimova. Serena Williams lost in three sets in her return to Wimbledon after 4 years in retirement. Serena will also play doubles with her sister Venus on Thursday. And NBA free agency began last night, and there's a big name at the top of the list. LeBron James says he is leaving the Lakers after spending the last eight of his 23 NBA seasons in L.A. That's Wednesday Sports.
1: Thank you, sir. It's 7 till. When we return on America in the Morning, a major recall by Ford Motors and Joan Jones with her continuing series this week as we celebrate America's 250th. There's no cracks in this nation's foundation, except for one. That after these messages.
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1: Welcome back. It's 5 till. You're with America in the Morning. Excessive heat across the nation affecting everything from pets to grandma and World Cup visitors. Here's Ben Thomas reporting.
6: With the World Cup in its knockout rounds, teams playing in open-air venues such as Boston, Philadelphia, and Kansas City will be playing under a dome, a heat dome.
7: Forecast high temperatures are going to be anywhere between the 90s to low 100s.
6: Brian Putnam at the National Weather Service.
7: That's going to be the air temperature that you'll see.
6: And he warns with the high humidity.
7: Heat indices are going to be higher than that. And that's the temperature that it's going to feel like. That's the stress that you're going to be feeling on your body in that heat. And those heat indices are probably going to range between 100 to 110 degrees and maybe as high as up to 115 degrees.
6: Players have medical staff, three-minute cooling breaks midway through each half, and other safeguards. For spectators, drink plenty of fluids and seek shade or air conditioning where possible. I'm Ben Thomas.
1: 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Here's correspondent Marcela Sanchez with that.
8: Ford is recalling more than 741,000 vehicles in the U.S. due to a transmission issue that may damage the park system. This could increase the risk of a crash or injury. According to the National Highway Traffic Safety Administration, the recall includes certain 2018 through 2021 Ford F-150s, Ford Explorers, Ford Expeditions, Lincoln Aviators, and Lincoln Navigators. 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I'm Marcela Sanchez.
1: With our nation's 4th of July festivities approaching this weekend, we've been taking a look at colorful aspects of the American experience all week, including how our early countrymen first celebrated. And today, you'll hear from correspondent Joan Jones in a report we call Let Freedom Ring.
9: According to the Encyclopedia Britannica, the very first celebration took place July 8th, 1776, just 4 days after the signing, when the Declaration was read publicly for the first time in Philadelphia. And yes, they did ring the Liberty Bell. Even though now they only tap it so as not to crack it any further. But a year later, on the first anniversary of July 4th, the celebration was pretty wild, with a 13-gun salute representing the 13 colonies, of course. There was cannon fire from ships and military batteries, bonfires and music, and yes, even fireworks. Weren't introduced in the States yet, so historians check the diaries and cookbooks of people living 250 years ago, and they conclude that the first 4th of July menus contain things like roasted beef and mutton, corn on the cob, apple pies and beer, and Madeira wine, which was a favorite of many of the founding fathers. By the way, I hear mutton pairs well with potato salad and a nice Boston lager. Celebrating our nation's 250th anniversary. I'm Joan Jones for America in the Morning.
1: The Liberty Bell was rung in 1846 to celebrate George Washington's birthday, which caused a hairline fracture to spread into a large, jagged split. That's our show for today. America in the Morning for Wednesday, July 1st, 2026 is produced by Tom Cusick. I'm John Trout. This is Westwood One.
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13: From ABC News, I'm Sherry Preston. Potentially dangerous heat is stretching across more than half the country, and it's shaping up to be a scorchingly hot 4th of July weekend with concerns about the power grid. ABC's Alex Perez is right in the middle of it.
14: Chicago's first major heat wave in full effect, feeling like 106, even hotter than yesterday. Dr. Jane Wilcox from Northwestern Memorial says in these temperatures, heat stroke could begin in minutes.
15: Right now, the right thing is to stay inside and let this heat wave pass.
14: And as the heat spreads east, it's only expected to get worse. Stifling feels like temperatures from Philly to New York to Boston could break 110 in some spots.
13: ABC meteorologists say humidity levels in the Midwest are rivaling the Amazon rainforest right now. The launch of the robotic spacecraft designed to boost the orbit of NASA's Swift Observatory has been postponed once again because of weather. The space telescope is in danger of disintegrating in the atmosphere, and they're trying to move it to a higher orbit. The Supreme Court striking down President Trump's executive order banning birthright citizenship, but ABC's Sophie Flay says the decision was not unanimous.
16: Many legal experts expected a lopsided decision on what was considered settled law. Instead, three justices dissented. Justice Clarence Thomas arguing the 14th Amendment was written to guarantee citizenship to freed slaves. Trump has made the same argument.
17: It wasn't for billionaire Chinese people who have 57 children that become American citizens.
16: At the heart of the case, what the administration calls birth tourism. Women traveling from countries like China to give birth in U.S. hospitals to secure citizenship for their babies.
13: The Department of Justice planning an investigation into that. New disclosures show that President Trump made over $2 billion in his first year in office, much of it from his family's cryptocurrency. Its value spiked when Trump offered his buyers dinner with him at his golf club. You're listening to ABC News.
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13: Telltale signs of a Taylor Swift-Travis Kelce wedding at Madison Square Garden this weekend.
20: Sources tell ABC News the arena, still electrified from the New York Knicks NBA championship run, will host two events for the music icon and NFL star. The first is Thursday evening for about 100 people. The second is for about 1,000 people and is a 12-hour party beginning with a cocktail hour Friday afternoon and scheduled to last well into the next morning.
13: ABC's Aaron Katursky says streets around MSG will all be shut down. Following the Supreme Court's decision not to hear his appeal, attorneys for E. Jean Carroll have asked a federal judge to order President Trump to pay her the $5 million judgment a Manhattan jury says she is owed after he was found liable for sexual abuse and defamation. E. Jean Carroll's attorneys say Trump's lawyers told told them the president may ask the Supreme Court to reconsider. FIFA superfans are descending on San Francisco to see the U.S. men's national soccer team kick off against play against Bosnia-Herzegovina. Ryan Maraska is making it a once-in-a-lifetime event.
0: Our record against European clubs or European nations are not that fantastic right now, but I'm hopeful. I actually went to the last two USA games, one in L.A. and the one in Seattle, so I'm kind of... All my life savings are going towards this right now, but I'm hopeful.
13: Ecuador's coach stepping down after his team was defeated 2-0 against Mexico last night. I'm Sherry Preston, ABC News.
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22: I'm Michelle Sandford, and here are your top headlines from Federal News Network. The Homeland Security Inspector General says the Secret Service lacks mobile security practices, maybe putting sensitive data at risk. In a new report, the IG found Secret Service agents had frequently used their personal phones for work because their government-issued phones lacked key operational capabilities. The Secret Service agreed with recommendations to update its mobile device policies. The CIA is looking to drastically speed up acquisition timelines to acquire cutting-edge technology. Federal News Network's Justin Doubleday has the details.
23: CIA Director John Ratcliffe says the spy agency is aiming to complete most enterprise acquisitions within 6 months. The spy agency also recently reorganized its digital mission directorate to focus on core functions like cybersecurity and data. Justin Doubleday, Federal News Network.
22: A new law prohibits the Pentagon from contracting with companies that retain consultants lobbying for certain Chinese military-linked firms. Federal News Network's Anastasia Obis has more.
24: The fiscal 2025 defense policy bill bars the Defense Department from entering into contracts with defense companies that work with firms lobbying on behalf of certain Chinese companies. Defense contractors are now under an obligation to certify that their outside consultants are not representing companies on the Pentagon's blacklist. Anastasia Obis, Federal News Network.
22: For more on these stories, visit federalnewsnetwork.com.
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27: Welcome to the Federal Drive on Federal News Network. It's Wednesday, July 1st, 2026. I'm your host, Eric White, filling in for Terry Gerton, and I'm glad you're here. Coming up this hour of the Federal Drive, the next test for the Human Infrastructure Investment and Jobs Act is whether it can deliver, not just distribute. Plus, when it comes to personal security, knowing something is happening isn't the same as knowing what to do about it. Those stories and much more ahead during this hour of the Federal Drive. We begin with this. As Washington heads into its summer lull, current and former national security leaders gathered Wednesday at the Center for Strategic and International Studies to discuss the state of play for the defense industrial base and what we could see ahead on Capitol Hill. Federal News Network's Rachel Cohen joins us today with more from that discussion. Rachel, welcome aboard.
28: Thanks for having me.
27: All right. So when it comes to defense acquisition, it's all about how fast you can get things done from proposal to actually starting to make the proposal. Where do the panelists see success already happening and what do they see coming up down the pipeline?
28: Yeah. So, you know, first off, let's talk about who these panelists are, right? So we've got Michael Duffy, the top acquisition guy for DOD, Rob Whitman, Virginia congressman, who is currently the vice chair of House Armed Services, and two people from industry, one from Leonardo DRS and one from Hadrian. So, you know, it's kind of a cross-section of people to answer this question, right? So from the DoD perspective, they are in that early stage of, you know, they've started breaking down what they see as, you know, the bureaucratic red tape and encouraging industry to fail more, right? Which is something we've heard for several years now, but it seems like the sense is, you know, from industry, you know, oh, the government has said this, but they haven't really meant it. I think companies are feeling empowered that they can come in and try some stuff. And if they don't get it right, it doesn't mean kind of being cut off from future opportunities.
27: Yeah, Michael Duffy is one of the key players in this most recent overhaul of how the Pentagon is starting to buy things. What did he say about what he's seen so far and how he thinks it's going?
28: Yeah. So Duffy, you know, he's, like I said, top acquisition official in DoD. He is seeing more willingness on the Hill to pass more of this legislation that kind of frees them up to try newer things. They're starting to be a little more amenable to multi-year procurement deals, you know, which could make that money a little more flexible. And he also really got into private industry starting to put more money toward national security and the need to shore up, you know, the munitions base. It sounds like he's optimistic about that. I think that he's in a spot where they have a lot of the authorities that they need, and they need to kind of keep running with them and prove them out.
27: We're talking here with Federal News Network defense reporter Rachel Cohen, and there were some from the industry side on there as well. What is the view from their side of things, and how are they seeing these changes that are rolling out?
28: Yeah, you know, they spoke about kind of the need to play nicely with commercial companies, you know, the companies that make, you know, a lot of their subsystems, companies that, you know, might be able to pop things out a little faster than traditional companies. You know, like I said earlier, they do appreciate that this seems to be, you know, kind of a new paradigm where, you know, government means it when they say, you know, we only want, you know, an 80% solution, and, you know, hopefully you can get there. And if not, we'll iterate on it. Just kind of smaller companies historically have been better at that. So I think they're looking at ways to improve on that if they're one of the, you know, larger traditional primes, or if they're more in the startup lane, ways to kind of share what they're thinking.
27: So this comes on the heels of a lot going on in Congress when it comes to defense spending. The Senate is at home, but the House is still trying to pass its version of the 2027 National Defense Authorization Act. What is the latest on there, and how did that factor into this conversation?
28: Yeah. So Rob Whitman talked a little bit about that. You know, he said he thinks there's a couple people that are questioning whether they're going to vote on the rule so that the full House can take up the bill that House Armed Services passed up to them. There's over, I think, 1,300 amendments that have been filed. And so those all have to go through the Rules Committee. They'll whittle that down. So, you know, Whitman, who's been through a lot of NDAA cycles, said he's confident that they'll get that debate done and then final passage at the end of the day. And then, you know, once the Senate votes on their full NDAA, then they'll hash out the differences between the two.
27: Federal News Network's defense reporter Rachel Cohen, thank you for the update.
28: Thank you.
27: And you can find more of Rachel's reporting on this at federalnewsnetwork.com. Still to come, when it comes to personal security, knowing something is happening isn't the same as knowing what to do about it. It's the Federal Drive with Terry Garten on Federal News Network. I'm Eric White, filling in for Terry.
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22: The Environmental Protection Agency is facing further legal challenges from employees who were fired last year. New lawsuits from seven former EPA employees allege they were terminated in violation of their First Amendment rights. Hundreds of EPA employees signed a declaration of dissent in 2025 that criticized the Trump administration, resulting in suspensions and terminations for dozens of workers. The Departments of Treasury and Health and Human Services face lawsuits over thousands of stalled telework requests from disabled employees. Federal News Network's Jory Heckman has more.
2: The National Treasury Employees Union is suing the Treasury Department and the Department of Health and Human Services, claiming employees have been denied timely access to workplace accommodations for disabilities and medical conditions. The lawsuit claims employees are waiting months for their reasonable accommodation requests to be processed, far from the standard of 20 calendar days. Agencies are required under the Rehabilitation Act to provide reasonable accommodations to qualified employees with disabilities. Jory Heckman, Federal News Network.
22: The IRS still doesn't recognize the union that represents much of its workforce, but the agency has agreed it will no longer bar employees from keeping materials from the National Treasury Employees Union on their desks or in common areas. NTEU complained to the federal court that the IRS removed union materials from employees' workstations. For more, visit federalnewsnetwork.com.
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0: Welcome back to the Federal Drive with Terry Gerton on Federal News Network. I'm Eric White filling in for Terry. Security leaders are recalibrating how they read risk in a more fragmented environment. What used to be isolated signals now connect in ways that can change decisions fast. Joining Federal Drive host Terry Gerton earlier to explain what that means for public officials at all levels is Executive Director of Protective Intelligence at ONTIC, Fred Burton.
1: You have a special area of expertise we've talked about on the show a couple of times. We've seen increasing incidents targeting public officials. It could be school board members in the community, state government officials, even federal judges, and of course, the president. From your vantage point, what has changed? Is this just more threats across the board, more of specific kinds of threats? What's generating this increase in the headlines?
2: Terry, it's a great question. Obviously, since the assassination of Charlie Kirk and the killing of Brian Thompson, the CEO of the United Healthcare on the streets of New York City, obviously the corporate security sector has reacted in a way that, you know, frankly, I have not seen. I've been in this business since 1981, and it certainly sent shockwaves across the industry. We are seeing a rising tempo of attacks and threats against executives and private and public sector officials across the whole spectrum. So I think the big driver behind this, Terry, is obviously social media. You know, the challenge in this business, when you're looking at these kinds of threats, are trying to figure out what we call the howlers versus the hunters. It's so easy today to make a threat on social media. However, from an operational perspective, that's when it really, really gets serious for guys like me. Not only when I was a special agent hunting individuals, threatening cabinet level officials or the president, but in the corporate sector as well.
1: That's an interesting turn of phrase, howlers versus hunters. And I guess one of the big challenges here is trying to differentiate a threat from a real threat and a genuine attempt. When agencies are dealing with a flood of tips and signals, how can they tell the difference between something that needs attention and something that maybe doesn't?
2: Well, from a protective intelligence perspective, it actually is fairly easy from a protocol perspective, meaning some are clear as a bell. If an individual comes onto a social media platform and threatens some sort of violent action, that person will be visited within 24 hours by either local, state, or federal authorities. If it's obviously a threat against the president or a Secret Service protectee, he or she would be visited by the Secret Service. If it's a State Department protectee, same thing with my old outfit as well. Now, when you move into the private sector, it's a little bit different. And what happens there is you have protective intelligence analysts today, which I'm very proud of. I was actually the first one to create that in the private sector space. And the protective intelligence analysts will evaluate that. They'll bring it to the chief security officer. And they use wonderful software technology today to try to look at that individual in context from a continuum perspective. And then there's very good tools today to try to look at behavioral changes of that individual. So you cannot do this job with the flood of social media today without technology solutions to help you get there.
1: One of the things we're certainly concerned about in the public service space is that these threats, even if they're not acted upon, actually have a deterrent effect, keeping people away from public service. Are you seeing any kind of impact like that?
2: I am. Obviously, what you're seeing, though, is ramped up security, for example, wherever President Trump might be, the vice president, and so forth. The other interesting variable, too, and I started out with the Secret Service as well, is when you look at the list of cabinet-level officials that are also being protected, it wasn't always like that back in the day. You know, when I started, the Secretary of State had protection, the Secretary of Defense had protection, and obviously the former presidents and so forth and the vice president. But today you're seeing a lot of individuals that's being protected that's primarily, again, driven by social media and the 24/7 news cycle, I'm sad to say.
1: Fred Burton is Executive Director of Protective Intelligence at ONTIC. So, Fred, as we've said, a lot of these cases cross jurisdictions, some federal, state, and local, even private sector platforms. What makes that coordination most challenging when a real tip comes in?
2: Well, it depends on where this tip is generated. You know, for example, in 1987, I worked a case where an individual was threatening the president and the secretary of state. His mother turned him in. We were fortunate to find him in the District of Columbia by the great work by the D.C. Police Department at the time. And that kind of coordination happened over just telephone calls from command centers to command centers. When you look today, what typically happens is those kinds of threats at the local, state, or federal level are funneled into either the DHS fusion centers, which are present in every state around the country, or the Secret Service might take the lead and run with the ball, or the State Department and so forth. So that coordination is done fairly seamlessly today from that aspect. Having said that, what happens in this system today is there are disparate databases between these agencies. Like, there's no real landing site for everybody to look at because some of the threats may be classified. And let me give you an example of that for your listeners, which I know are a lot of government workers inside the Beltway. If the intelligence community picks up a threat, whether that be the CIA or the NSA picks up an intercept, you know, that takes a while to make its way through the system to where that could be declassified in a level where it could be disseminated to those respective jurisdictions. I mean, it moves a lot faster today than it did on my watch. At times back in the day, it would take a good 72 hours. We still reacted, but we struggled with that tear line down to where we could provide that to, let's say, in the D.C. area, the Montgomery County Police Department or the Fairfax County Police that might have a public official living in their jurisdiction.
1: You've talked a couple of times about the red flags that pop up on social media. Are you concerned that as more notoriety gets out about those threats, that perhaps the really serious folks will not pop up that way and will keep their motivations quiet and therefore be that much more difficult to detect?
2: That's the Achilles heel in this business, meaning one thing you learn whether you go through the Secret Service Academy or the State Department Academy, if you have that committed assassin, if you have that Sirhan kind of personality, that John Hinckley kind of personality, where that individual does not message to anybody else what his or her intentions might be, much like the two Manson girls when they went after President Ford in 75, when they don't message ahead to anybody what their plans and intentions are, then it boils down to a physical security, executive protection, close protection kind of problem where you do have to have your head on a swivel. You get back to your traditional kind of protective detail where you're looking for that kind of person that just doesn't fit in a crowd. Now, you are trained to look for those kinds of people, but I'm here to tell you it's extraordinarily difficult to do. Let me give an example of that. I've interviewed a lot of folks that were at Dealey Plaza with JFK when he was assassinated. And in those days, they had what is called flashcards, and they had a picture of an individual on the back of a 3x5 index card. And on the other side, they had name and weight and height. Imagine in a motorcade rolling through Dealey Plaza trying to think about that person that you might have seen that morning before you got on the detail and try to pick that individual out of the crowd. It's very tough to do. That's why, again, technology today helps manage those kinds of persons of interest to help you triangulate in on those kinds of serious people, provided you know who they are ahead of time.
1: Are you seeing artificial intelligence have a significant impact here in the protection business?
2: You know, I see a lot of people in our industry talking about it, and I know that there are protective intelligence analysts in the private sector predominantly. They're taking advantage of that from a time-saving perspective. Let's say, for example, you have a CEO of a Fortune 50 that wants to travel to Israel today with all the hostilities that's going on. You'll find that AI is being utilized to help with a threat assessment to try to quickly do a safety and security report for the protection team that might be doing the advance or actually traveling for the executive. I don't see a lot of it being used in the federal system today. Having said that, the federal system obviously has a tremendous amount of resources that they have that the private sector just simply does not have.
1: And so, Fred, as you think about this integrated protective system, again, as we've said, everybody from local school board members to corporate CEOs to the president himself, how would you determine whether or not it's working well? Are there certain things that agencies or individuals should do to tighten up the cooperation?
2: Well, I think cooperation is pretty good today. I mean, I go around the country, and I was recently in Los Angeles talking to their police department. When you look at just the relationship between the local, state, and federal level, the systems are working. And I must say it's working much better today than it ever has. Some of the challenges are this, and I hear this all the time in the private sector, Terry, is that obviously the FBI will notify that company that has been threatened or that individual that has been threatened, regardless of the source of where that might be collected. However, that could take a few days. So the private sector is out there doing threat hunting themselves, trying to find those individuals. It's not unusual in this business to have an individual that has threatened multiple CEOs, for example, in the technology space. And they're the usual people that you see every day in the news. It's also not unusual in the federal level to see individuals that have threatened a whole range of protected individuals. And they get, you know, very rapid response as well.
0: Fred Burton is Executive Director of Protective Intelligence at ONTIC. We'll post this interview at federalnewsnetwork.com/Federal Drive. You can also subscribe to the Federal Drive wherever you get your podcasts. Still to come, a new proposed FAR rule is trying to fix one of the government's most persistent data problems, figuring out exactly what needs to be protected. But first, the next test for the Infrastructure Investment and Jobs Act is whether it can deliver, not just distribute. It's the Federal Drive with Terry Gertin on Federal News Network. I'm Eric White filling in for Terry.
3: I'm Michelle Sandiford, and here are your top headlines from Federal News Network. The Army is connecting its logistics data with apps that soldiers can use in the field. Operation Jailbreak is a series of exercises exploring how those apps can save soldiers time by eliminating the need to return to a command post to look at information like spare parts inventories. Federal courts will temporarily raise record access fees to help fund the modernization of a new case management system. Federal News Network's Justin Doubleday has more.
4: The federal judiciary approved a 2-cent per page increase from 10 cents to 12 cents that goes into effect January 1st, 2027. The increase for the public access to court electronic records or PACER system will be in place for 5 years. It's the first adjustment to PACER fees in nearly 15 years. The judiciary says it's needed to finance a more modern, secure case management system. Justin Doubleday, Federal News Network.
3: A panel of defense and industry officials said that manufacturing, not money, is now the biggest problem facing companies trying to move fast. The Pentagon is pushing contractors to put new tech in troops' hands in a matter of months, but a lack of factory space and skilled workers can drag out the process. A recent agreement between Lockheed Martin and General Motors serves as an example of how companies can work together to strengthen national security. For more on these stories, visit federalnewsnetwork.com.
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0: You're listening to The Federal Drive with Terry Girton on Federal News Network. I'm Eric White filling in for Terry. 5 years after the passage of the IIJA, attention is shifting from getting money out to making sure projects move and results show up. Oversight is finding persistent issues that could shape how that plays out. Joining Federal Drive host Terry Girton earlier to discuss how this is affecting the EPA specifically is Senior Advisor to the EPA Inspector General, Kate Robinson.
1: Let's talk about the Infrastructure Investment and Jobs Act, if people remember that. It's about 5 years old now. It gave the EPA $60 billion worth of money to fund a variety of programs. What kind of projects fall under EPA's purview here?
2: Yeah, so thanks for the question, Terry. Yeah, the IIJ did fund about $60 billion, and it really was a historic investment for the EPA. This really provided funding for about 19 EPA programs. And these are really, you know, I would say mainly focused on water infrastructure. However, there's additional funds for community cleanups, revitalization, recycling efforts. But you also have clean school bus and some pollution prevention.
1: And so how would you describe where things stand now in terms of execution?
2: Yeah, so we talked about how much money the EPA has received, but the EPA really started receiving those funds in fiscal year 2022, and they just received the last allocation this fiscal year in 2026. And so even though that was the end of the allocation, it's important to know that a lot of these funds are available until they're expended or until they're spent. And as our report explains, at the end of January, the agency has obligated just under $40 billion, and then they had outlays of just about over $16 billion. So for listeners that may not really be familiar with obligations and outlays, an obligation is something where the government has set aside funds for a particular program, and then an outlay is when the money is spent. So one way to think about it is if you set aside money for a new car, that would be an obligation. And then when you put down the down payment or make a payment on that car, that is the outlay. So back to your question, as we discussed in the report, EPA has obligated over 70% of the IIJA funds and has spent about 40% of that. And then, you know, as we spoke, a lot of that's for the water infrastructure projects and then some cleanup efforts and some smaller programs like the clean school bus and pollution prevention.
1: And what's keeping that last chunk of several billion dollars from getting allocated to its projects?
2: So I think a lot of these projects, you know, environmental infrastructure projects, they can take a little bit longer. And so a lot of our reports kind of talk about and touch on some things like capacity issues. They can talk about timeliness, some of the guidance, some needs for the programs to get those funds out. So fortunately, those funds are there and they're available for when the programs and the communities need them.
1: And your oversight has shifted a little bit now that much of the money has been obligated and the projects are beginning. What are you seeing now that you couldn't see as you've looked at these in the past three reports?
2: Well, Terry, I would say that we are seeing both positive results, and then we're also seeing some areas where the agency can really improve on their implementation and their oversight of the funding. And so, you know, one of the programs that we have seen an impact on is the agency's use of the IIJ funds for what is called their Class 6 well program. And so what the agency had done with that is they really improved and increased their staffing. They provided additional training. They've upgraded different types of tools for that program, and they have better guidance. They also have boosted some of their guidance for their stakeholders and stakeholder engagement for water infrastructure projects. And so what it really does, it really helps communities access those IIJA funds for both drinking water projects and clean water projects.
1: Kate Robinson is Senior Advisor to the Inspector General at the Environmental Protection Agency. Kate, the report points to some weaknesses in post-award monitoring. As you said up front, a lot of these projects are done in collaboration with states and with tribal territories. What makes that post-award monitoring so challenging?
2: I would say as funds move from obligation to expenditure, that it's really important for the agency to closely monitor that money and to ensure that the recipients are protecting the funds and that they're delivering results. So, you know, really this is critical to preventing fraud, waste, and abuse of these taxpayer dollars. So something that was flagged with the post-award monitoring and for EPA is that they didn't really have controls in place to ensure that those regional offices were monitoring those post-award grants in accordance with the required post-award monitoring plans, and that they weren't conducting regular post-award monitoring reviews. So really, this comes down to an issue of guidance. And so the EPA didn't issue guidance in a timely manner, and they didn't have controls in place to track, to assess, or to provide feedback on that those post-award monitoring plans. So really, the timely, complete, and accurate guidance really is crucial for both the EPA and the recipients of IIJA funding. And the EPA is taking steps to address our recommendations.
1: Right. So you have looked at these projects as they've gone along sort of independently, and now you've collected these findings into a comprehensive report. You have seen interim progress as you've made those recommendations then?
2: We have seen interim progress as we're making some recommendations, yes.
1: One of the other points that comes out in this summary report is a capacity issue, especially at the state and local level to manage these projects. How much of that challenge now is whether the system can really absorb and execute this level of funding?
2: Yeah, Terry, that's a great question. And we actually have a series of reports that are looking at this very issue. So we've looked at New Mexico, we've looked at South Carolina, as well as the U.S. Virgin Islands. And as you know, every state and territory is going to have its own unique challenges. But we did see some themes that we observed that impact the state's ability to get the money out to the communities. So, for example, we saw that the small communities and water systems, they either were not aware of the funding, or they struggled with staffing or technical expertise that was needed to apply for, plan, and ultimately complete the SRF projects. So we also found that there was some competing funding opportunities, and that can impact whether communities sought out SRF loans. And we saw how project delays can really impact that progress. So, you know, really many states require SRF projects to be shovel ready. And what that means is that the project is fully planned, it's permitted, and it's engineered so that the physical construction can begin once those funds have been received. So while some communities may have projects that are shovel ready, others may need more time to get the projects to that phase.
1: You use the term SRF, and I just want to be clear, the state revolving funds. Talk to us a little bit about how that works. It's a very unique feature for EPA.
2: It is a unique feature. It's very technical, but really they're funds that the states get from the agency, and that those funds go into a pot and they essentially revolve. And so they can pull out funds and then work, and then they're in that pot until they're ready to be used.
1: So, Kate, as the projects that are funded under the IIJA move forward, what's at the top of the IG's concerns here in terms of making sure that these projects actually get executed and they deliver the results that are expected?
2: I think what we're watching for here, you know, really is if the projects are being completed and if they are delivering those results. So our oversight really is twofold, Terry. For the EPA, we are looking to see the agency continue to complete corrective actions and take in our lessons learned that we have identified for them on their programs. And we want to see them get the remainder of the IIJA funding out to communities. And we will be monitoring how they are doing that and how they are overseeing the recipients and monitoring those projects and results. So at this point, we're also looking at individual recipients and how recipients are using the money. So we have an upcoming report that should be issued soon regarding one of our National Estuary Program recipients. And that identifies how they are following requirements and if they're making progress. We also have ongoing work similarly looking at requirements and progress for the City of Seattle for a EPA grant for the recycling program. So I think really, Terry, at the end of the day, our role is to identify and prevent fraud, waste, and abuse, and help the agency be effective stewards of this significant taxpayer investment.
0: Kate Robinson is Senior Advisor to the Inspector General at the Environmental Protection Agency. We'll post this interview at federalnewsnetwork.com/Federal Drive. 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Still to come, a new proposed FAR rule is trying to fix one of the government's most persistent data problems, figuring out exactly what needs to be protected. It's the Federal Drive with Terry Girton on Federal News Network. I'm Eric White filling in for

0: 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Federal News Network's Drew Friedman has more.
1: A new federal hiring program called War Force aims to attract hundreds of candidates for temporary, two-year positions at DoD. The department is searching in particular for those with experience in engineering, artificial intelligence, machine learning, automation, and data systems. Applications for the program are open until July 17th. Drew Friedman, Federal News Network.
0: The National Security Agency and the Army Combat Capabilities Development Command are launching a new initiative aimed at accelerating the U.S. quantum computing ecosystem. The program, called Quantum Eagle, is a partnership between NSA's Laboratory for Physical Sciences and the Army Research Office, and it's designed to improve the performance and manufacturing of specialized components that are essential for building quantum computers. For more on these stories, visit federalnewsnetwork.com.
2: 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Federal News Network. 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

0: Welcome back to the Federal Drive with Terry Gertin on Federal News Network. I'm Eric White filling in for Terry. A revised FAR proposal now out for comment aims to unify how civilian agencies define and safeguard controlled, unclassified information in contracts, reflecting industry pushback on earlier drafts, while addressing long-standing gaps that left contractors navigating a patchwork of policies. Joining Federal Drive host Terry Gertin earlier to walk us through the details is Zach Prince, a partner at Haynes Boone.
1: The rules around protecting controlled unclassified information, or CUI, they've been in flux for quite a while. They're the bane of lots of people's existence. What is the current state of play there before we jump into some changes?
2: Sure. So all agencies were supposed to have begun the process of rolling out a program to protect controlled unclassified information starting in 2010. The only agency that has done this somewhat successfully and coherently has been DOD. They rolled out a rule in 2016 that then evolved into the CMMC program that institutes controls required under one of the NIST standards, 800-171. But other agencies have sort of done this in a hodgepodge way of some agencies mandating compliance with certain agency requirements internally, some pointing to other NIST standards. It's been challenging to implement for any contractor. So the FAR Council finally last year, at the very beginning of January 2025, put out a proposed rule that would implement a government-wide CUI program for other than DOD agencies.
1: And now CUI is getting sort of top billing on the revolutionary FAR overhaul rules that came out just at the end of June for review. What are you seeing in these new rules that may or may not match with the old rules?
2: Yeah, so this is an interesting way to put out

0: this proposed rule, because this is something that we've been waiting for 15 years or 16 years now, that had a proposed rule that came out in January of last year and then silence. And then suddenly it comes out as one small part of this much larger revolutionary FAR overhaul process with 30 days to comment. So I noticed it right away. I imagine others who are tuned in did as well, but many who probably aren't as aware of these potential pitfalls maybe didn't. So there happens to be a lot of good stuff buried in here. One of the big problems with any CUI program has been identifying what CUI actually is. The government has done a terrible job on the DoD side of telling contractors when information is actually CUI, and just sort of left it to the contractors to figure it out. Just every contract with DoD has to include the clause that implements their CUI program. And if you have CUI, it applies to you. And if you don't, it doesn't. But you're not told whether you are impacted. The FAR rule is very different. It explicitly provides that contractors are required to safeguard only CUI identified in the standard form that's put out as part of this rulemaking. That includes a requirement from the contracting officer to identify if and how to identify and mark CUI, and that the government's failure to designate CUI with this form might require the contractor or the contracting officer to mod the contract, include the applicable clause, and provide for an equitable adjustment. So very, very different than how things have been going on the DoD side.
1: And this will presumably create some uniformity across the civilian agencies and the Defense Department as well, right?
0: That's the hope, although the proposed rule does recognize that agencies may have their own security implementations and that the contract would have to call those out. So I'm hopeful that agencies like Homeland Security in particular, which has implemented a slightly different set of rules, will take heed and just go along with NIST 800-171, like the FAR Council is implementing. That will make life much easier for everybody. But one never knows.
1: Zach Prince is a partner at Haynes Boone. Well, Zach, speaking of the NIST standards, there's some confusion here because DoD is working at CMMC level 2, but the rules put out a new version, right?
0: Yeah, they do. So NIST has actually rolled out this revision 3 to 800-171, and now I think it's almost 2 years ago. But it contained some variations from revision 2 that were considered fairly hard to implement and costly. And so DoD issued a class deviation a few years back that said, even though the DFARS implementation says you have to apply whatever version of 800-171 is in effect as of the date the contract's issued, actually we're sticking with revision 2 for now because of the cost and burden of implementing revision 3. Unfortunately, the FAR Council decided they're just going to go with revision 3. I've been telling clients for at least a year or two now that revision 3 is probably coming and everyone should be thinking about it. But a lot of companies haven't, and especially because CMMC has been implementing revision 2. Again, for now, I do think revision 3 is coming out on the DoD side at some point, too.
1: So how big of a challenge is that going to be for companies who might operate in both sectors, in the civilian side and the DoD side?
0: Well, if you're compliant with revision 3, then you're compliant with revision 2. I don't think there's any real argument to the contrary there. But the challenge is just going to be figuring out exactly what additional standards you need to be meeting to get to revision 3 compliance to meet the FAR requirements. So even more money, more confusion, and more time, which contractors really don't have the resources to invest in at the moment. But unfortunately, they're going to have to.
1: One of the questions that had been hanging around for a while was the responsibility of primes to flow these requirements down to their subs. Does this new rule address some of that concern?
0: Yeah, it does give the primes a little bit more leeway in figuring out how and the extent to which they're going to flow the requirements down. And the primes really do have to do some thinking about whether there is CUI involved in their subcontract performance, not just at the prime level. They really ought to have always been doing that, even on the DoD side. But the DoD, the DFARS clauses really do just mandate flow down. And that's how most primes have been doing it. not doing very much thinking of their own of, do we really have CUI involved in performance of these contracts?
1: It also draws clear lines around what is out of scope, including what data the contractor may have that is not specifically related to their contract.
0: Yeah, it does. And one point that I thought was interesting, and it might be a little bit wonky, but it expressly provides that an out-of-scope asset would include an endpoint hosting a virtual desktop infrastructure client configured to prevent transmission of CUI beyond the keyboard, video, or mouse. So basically what that means is if you've got a computer that connects through a virtual desktop infrastructure, you know, a VPN, to a cloud-based resource. Basically, my desktop at home that dials into our firm infrastructure, that is, the firm infrastructure might be permitted to house CUI. My laptop or desktop has not been assessed. It doesn't need to be assessed so long as that VPN is sufficiently firewalled so that data can't escape.
1: That seems like a response to perhaps some industry feedback from earlier. And another place where it looks like they took some industry comment is around the reporting window, right? Now it's 72 hours if you find an incident.
0: Yeah, that was one of the issues that gave industry a lot of pause when we talked about the proposed rule that came out back at the beginning of 2025. The proposed rule initially had an 8-hour window. And it wasn't just for confirmed cyber incidents. It was also suspected cyber incidents. So that is a really tight turnaround, particularly given the 72 hours that you have in the DoD side. So you have to have different response timelines, and you wouldn't have the time to really think about, was this even a cyber incident? Was anything compromised? Could anything have been compromised? To meet the reporting requirements, you just have to say, hey, raising your hand, we've got a problem, we think maybe, and we'll tell you eventually what it is.
2: 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The Federal Drive with Terry Girton is produced by me, Eric White, along with Michelle Sandefort. Our web editor is Stephanie Wright. 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Up next, the top national headlines and the Federal Newscast. I'm Eric White filling in for Terry Girton. 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
9: From ABC News, I'm Sherry Preston. 160 million people across the country now under extreme weather advisories. The scorching temperatures now moving into the Northeast from the Midwest. New York City is going to be slammed. ABC's Phil Tates in Brooklyn Heights getting ready.
10: Over the next couple of days, we're really going to be seeing some heated temperatures. They'll be dialing up even into the triple digits. New Yorkers, you want to ensure that you are staying safe, and that's why city officials, they're working around the clock right now to make sure that everyone is taking the necessary precaution. That's as they say that they'll have 21 cooling vans that will be available throughout the city, aiming to bring medical care, water, and sunscreen to those in need and the most vulnerable.
9: Surrounding the heat dome, some storms from the Gulf Coast up through the Great Lakes. Underneath it, heat indexes over 100 degrees in many places. Today marks 1 week since Venezuela's twin earthquakes. Nearly 2,000 people are confirmed to have died, but thousands are believed to be still under the rubble. One of them was rescued on Tuesday, a 3-year-old boy who was down there for 6 days. ABC's James Longman is in the hard-hit region.
11: This is extraordinary. This is a sea of debris in La Guaira. This is backbreaking work. We're on the roof of a collapsed building here. They've heard sounds from below, and now the job of this U.S. team is to dig down.
9: They were able to rescue the child. In Colorado, Democratic Socialist Mayla Quiroz defeating longtime Congresswoman Diane DeGette. Quiroz saying to her supporters last night,
12: Denver voters of all ages, of all races, of all religions sent a clear message. We will not wait.
9: Financial disclosures from President Trump show he made about $2 billion in the first year of his second term, mostly from his family's cryptocurrency business. Three of the nation's biggest egg producers, Cal-Maine Foods, Versova, and Hickman's Egg Ranch, will pay $3 million for colluding to raise prices. 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
9: Republican Congressman Tom Kaine back on the House floor.
15: He was mysteriously absent from Congress for nearly 4 months. Now, New Jersey Congressman Tom Kaine has explained why. It's because he was hospitalized for depression.
16: It is physical. It is emotional. And until you experience it yourself, it is difficult to fully understand how powerful this illness can be.
15: Kaine missed more than 100 votes. Up until yesterday, his office only disclosing he was under doctor's care for a medical condition.
9: ABC's Hannah Patah. A major shakeup to the federal student loan system will affect millions of borrowers. Some Americans, especially low-income borrowers, will face higher monthly payments beginning today.
17: One of the biggest changes is that there's going to be fewer options going forward for how people can repay their loans. There are only going to be two options, the repayment assistance plan or the tiered standard repayment plan. Basically, those two options are replacing what was a bunch more repayment options that could get very confusing. And, you know, a lot of borrowers were trying to figure out what was best for them.
9: ABC's Elizabeth Schulze. He was the one who usually dressed up as the motorcycle cop and was the lead singer. Victor Willis performed with the Village People for nearly 50 years. The band says he was suffering from a short but aggressive illness. Willis was 74. Sherry Preston, ABC News.
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19: Sandford and hear your top headlines from Federal News Network. The Homeland Security Inspector General says the Secret Service lacks mobile security practices, maybe putting sensitive data at risk. In a new report, the IG found Secret Service agents had frequently used their personal phones for work because their government-issued phones lacked key operational capabilities. The Secret Service agreed with recommendations to update its mobile device policies. The CIA is looking to drastically speed up acquisition timelines to acquire cutting-edge technology. Federal News Network's Justin Doubleday has the details.
20: CIA Director John Ratcliffe says the spy agency is aiming to complete most enterprise acquisitions within 6 months. The spy agency also recently reorganized its digital mission directorate to focus on core functions like cybersecurity and data. Justin Doubleday, Federal News Network.
19: A new law prohibits the Pentagon from contracting with companies that retain consultants lobbying for certain Chinese military-linked firms. Federal News Network's Anastasia Obis has more.
21: The fiscal 2025 defense policy bill bars the Defense Department from entering into contracts with defense companies that work with firms lobbying on behalf of certain Chinese companies. Defense contractors are now under an obligation to certify that their outside consultants are not representing companies on the Pentagon's blacklist. Anastasia Obis, Federal News Network.
19: For more on these stories, visit federalnewsnetwork.com.
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2: Welcome to the Federal Drive on Federal News Network. It's Wednesday, July 1st, 2026. I'm your host, Eric White, filling in for Terry Gerton, and I'm glad you're here. Coming up on this hour of the Federal Drive, the next test for the Infrastructure Investment and Jobs Act is whether it can deliver, not just distribute. Plus, when it comes to personal security, knowing something is happening isn't the same as knowing what to do about it. Those stories and much more ahead during this hour of the Federal Drive. We begin with this. The Office of Personnel Management is giving many employees in its health care and insurance division another chance to accept voluntary incentives and leave their jobs ahead of their busy season. OPM is giving most employees working there another shot at the deferred resignation program that will allow them to go on paid administrative leave for 6 months before officially leaving the agency. OPM's making these changes ahead of an agency reorganization and open season. Federal News Network's Jory Heckman is here with more. Jory, welcome.
23: Hey, Eric. Great to be here.
2: So what's prompting these changes and who is eligible to actually accept these incentives?
23: I'll take that last part first. Most employees in its healthcare and insurance division are eligible for the deferred resignation program and voluntary early retirement authority. The only people who are not eligible to take these offers are folks working in OPM's Office of the Actuaries and Systems Development and Implementation. So that's a relatively small exception carved out there, but everyone else, they're eligible to take these offers. And they have some time to figure this out, but this is all coming up ahead of OPM trying to embark on some changes within this part of the agency. They say that there's some agency reorganization efforts soon underway, and so they want to give employees an opportunity to leave on their own terms before that happens. And perhaps as a preview of what's to come, last month, Shane Stevens, the former top official of this part of OPM, said he was voluntarily resigning from OPM, and there are more changes to come.
2: What kind of timeline are those employees who are eligible? What are they looking at? How much time do they have to make their decision?
23: They've got a couple of weeks to figure this out. They have until roughly the close of business on July 13th to either accept the deferred resignation offer or the voluntary early retirement offers. And what would happen for the DRP folks if they opt in and OPM approves their paperwork? They would go on paid administrative leave starting on August 31st, and they would officially separate from the agency on March 1st in the new year.
2: We've seen this before at other agencies where the administration seems to close the window and then reopen it and then close it again, then reopen it. Is this becoming a common thing? I mean, how often are we going to see in agencies give employees another shot at the deferred resignation program?
23: Right. We've seen a number of agencies open the window again for employees to take the DRP offer. One thing that we saw earlier this year is that the Interior Department gave employees a third shot at the DRP. So much so, they got so many takers on that, that Interior Secretary Doug Burgum later told Congress that the department was no longer considering involuntary reductions in force. So they seem to have gotten a pretty high uptake on people voluntarily leaving the agency and getting a little bit of paid administrative leave for their troubles there. More recently, the Small Business Administration also recently gave employees another chance in the DRP offer. This was confirmed by an SBA spokesperson and the American Federation of Government Employees, which represents SBA employees.
2: Speaking here with Federal News Network reporter Jory Heckman. So why exactly is OPM looking to shed staff now when, as you mentioned, this is coming up on the height of their busy season?
23: Yeah, they're leading up to it, at least. As far as OPM's workload, open season is pretty high up on the list. I mean, this is a government-wide change. This is federal employees, postal service employees, having a window starting in November to make any changes to their health plans that they need to do. And that's the only time of the year that they're able to do that. So OPM, of course, is gearing up for those changes. November is not that far away in the greater scheme of things. And OPM has called on health carriers who participate in the federal employee health benefits plan and the postal equivalent. They've asked them a considerable amount of things to do as far as changes. They've asked them to address some of the chronic conditions that impact federal employees and that they get coverage for. And they've really been pushing this idea of well care, the idea of federal employees doing more to avoid some of those chronic conditions so that they are less expensive to insure.
2: What are some of the other changes happening when it comes to administrative leave in the federal workforce overall, not just at OPM?
23: Yeah, so interesting enough, OPM, on the same day as this announcement to employees, they also rolled out a proposed rule that would update some of its regulations that apply government-wide on the appropriate uses of administrative leave to include workforce realignment initiatives like what we're talking about. And so this is clearly something that agencies have already been doing. So this is really more of a formality more than anything else. But this proposed rule also stressed that agencies have the sole and exclusive discretion of whether to approve or deny an employee's request to withdraw the resignation before they officially separate from the agency. That's something we saw play out last year. I'll give you an example. The IRS on its end rescinded hundreds of DRP offers to employees because they were running out of staff too quickly. They said, actually, we need some of you to stay on the job. But on the other end of things, employees have not been able to say never mind on their end. So this guidance from OPM is saying agencies really have the unilateral decision whether to approve or deny that withdrawal of their resignation.
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23: Thanks, Eric.
2: And you can find more of Jory's reporting at federalnewsnetwork.com. Still to come, when it comes to personal security, knowing something is happening isn't the same as knowing what to do about it. It's the Federal Drive with Terry Girton on Federal News Network. I'm Eric White filling in for Terry.
19: Michelle Sandiford, and here are your top headlines from Federal News Network. The Environmental Protection Agency is facing further legal challenges from employees who were fired last year. New lawsuits from seven former EPA employees allege they were terminated in violation of their First Amendment rights. Hundreds of EPA employees signed a declaration of dissent in 2025 that criticized the Trump administration, resulting in suspensions and terminations for dozens of workers. The Departments of Treasury and Health and Human Services face lawsuits over thousands of stalled telework requests from disabled employees. Federal News Network's Jory Heckman has more.
23: The National Treasury Employees Union is suing the Treasury Department and the Department of Health and Human Services, claiming employees have been denied timely access to workplace accommodations for disabilities and medical conditions. The lawsuit claims employees are waiting months for their reasonable accommodation requests to be processed, far from the standard of 20 calendar days. Agencies are required under the Rehabilitation Act to provide reasonable accommodations to qualified employees with disabilities. Jory Heckman, Federal News Network.
19: The IRS still doesn't recognize the union that represents much of its workforce. But the agency has agreed it will no longer bar employees from keeping materials from the National Treasury Employees Union on their desks or in common areas. NTEU complained to the federal court that the IRS removed union materials from employees' workstations. For more, visit federalnewsnetwork.com.
0: Today's Innovation in Government report highlights the government's IT modernization opportunities. Nate Fitzgerald, the head of product management for the Enterprise Security Group at Broadcom, says agencies will have to rethink their approach to cybersecurity for two main reasons.
1: Budget pressure and staff reduction pressure. Primarily, I see this being targeted for FY26. So this is what we're anticipating. I think this means that niche vendors are going to be kind of in the spotlight in a negative way. And I think there's going to be sort of a trend towards buying suites. So vendors that specialize in multiple functional areas, multiple control points offered within a single suite or bundle. And that those are opportunities, I think, that the industry has. And that I think the pressure will be there to kind of get away from niche vendors, because those tend to be the most expensive vendors, even though, yes, they often are the best of breed.
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0: Welcome back to the Federal Drive with Terry Gerton on Federal News Network. I'm Eric White filling in for Terry. Security leaders are recalibrating how they read risk in a more fragmented environment. What used to be isolated signals now connect in ways that can change decisions fast. Joining Federal Drive host Terry Gerton earlier to explain what that means for public officials at all levels is Executive Director of Protective Intelligence at ONTIC, Fred Burton.
1: You have a special area of expertise we've talked about on the show a couple of times. We've seen increasing incidents targeting public officials. It could be school board members in the community, state government officials, even federal judges, and of course the president. From your vantage point, what has changed? Is this just more threats across the board, more of specific kinds of threats? What's generating this increase in the headlines?
2: Terry, it's a great question. Obviously, since the assassination of Charlie Kirk and the killing of Brian Thompson, the CEO of the United Healthcare on the streets of New York City, obviously, the corporate security sector has reacted in a way that, you know, frankly, I have not seen. I've been in this business since 1981, and it certainly sent shockwaves across the industry. We are seeing a rising tempo of attacks and threats against executives and private and public sector officials across the whole spectrum. So, I think the big driver behind this, Terry, is obviously social media. You know, the challenge in this business, when you're looking at these kinds of threats, are trying to figure out what we call the howlers versus the hunters. It's so easy today to make a threat on social media. However, from an operational perspective, that's when it really, really gets serious for guys like me. Not only when I was a special agent hunting individuals, threatening cabinet level officials or the president, but in the corporate sector as well.
1: That's an interesting turn of phrase, howlers versus hunters. And I guess one of the big challenges here is trying to differentiate a threat from a real threat and a genuine attempt. When agencies are dealing with a flood of tips and signals, how can they tell the difference between something that needs attention and something that maybe doesn't?
2: Well, from a protective intelligence perspective, it actually is fairly easy from a protocol perspective, meaning some are clear as a bell. If an individual comes onto a social media platform and threatens some sort of violent action, that person will be visited within 24 hours by either local, state, or federal authorities. If it's obviously a threat against the president or a Secret Service protectee, he or she would be visited by the Secret Service. If it's a State Department protectee, same thing with my old outfit as well. Now, when you move into the private sector, it's a little bit different. And what happens there is you have protective intelligence analysts today, which I'm very proud of. I was actually the first one to create that in the private sector space. And the protective intelligence analysts will evaluate that. They'll bring it to the chief security officer. And they use wonderful software technology today to try to look at that individual in context from a continuum perspective. And then there's very good tools today to try to look at behavioral changes of that individual. So you cannot do this job with the flood of social media today without technology solutions to help you get there.
1: One of the things we're certainly concerned about in the public service space is that these threats, even if they're not acted upon, actually have a deterrent effect, keeping people away from public service. Are you seeing any kind of impact like that?
2: I am. Obviously, what you're seeing, though, is ramped up security, for example, wherever President Trump might be, the vice president, and so forth. The other interesting variable, too, and I started out with the Secret Service as well, is when you look at the list of cabinet-level officials that are also being protected, it wasn't always like that back in the day. You know, when I started, the Secretary of State had protection, the Secretary of Defense had protection, and obviously the former presidents and so forth and the vice president. But today you're seeing a lot of individuals that's being protected that's primarily, again, driven by social media and the 24/7 news cycle, I'm sad to say.
1: Fred Burton is Executive Director of Protective Intelligence at ONTIC. So, Fred, as we've said, a lot of these cases cross jurisdictions, some federal, state, and local, even private sector platforms. What makes that coordination most challenging when a real tip comes in?
2: Well, it depends on where this tip is generated. You know, for example, in 1987, I worked a case where an individual was threatening the president and the secretary of state. His mother turned him in. We were fortunate to find him in the District of Columbia by the great work by the D.C. Police Department at the time. And that kind of coordination happened over just telephone calls from command centers to command centers. When you look today, what typically happens is those kinds of threats at the local, state, or federal level are funneled into either the DHS fusion centers, which are present in every state around the country, or the Secret Service might take the lead and run with the ball, or the State Department and so forth. So that coordination is done fairly seamlessly today from that aspect. Having said that, what happens in this system today is there are disparate databases between these agencies. Like, there's no real landing site for everybody to look at because some of the threats may be classified. And let me give you an example of that for your listeners, which I know are a lot of government workers inside the Beltway. If the intelligence community picks up a threat, whether that be the CIA or the NSA picks up an intercept, you know, that takes a while to make its way through the system to where that could be declassified in a level where it could be disseminated to those respective jurisdictions. I mean, it moves a lot faster today than it did on my watch. At times back in the day, it would take a good 72 hours. We still reacted, but we struggled with that tear line down to where we could provide that to, let's say, in the D.C. area, the Montgomery County Police Department or the Fairfax County Police that might have a public official living in their jurisdiction.
1: You've talked a couple of times about the red flags that pop up on social media. Are you concerned that as more notoriety gets out about those threats, that perhaps the really serious folks will not pop up that way and will keep their motivations quiet and therefore be that much more difficult to detect?
2: That's the Achilles heel in this business, meaning one thing you learn whether you go through the Secret Service Academy or the State Department Academy, if you have that committed assassin, if you have that Sirhan kind of personality, that John Hinckley kind of personality, where that individual does not message to anybody else what his or her intentions might be, much like the two Manson girls when they went after President Ford in 75, when they don't message ahead to anybody what their plans and intentions are, then it boils down to a physical security, executive protection, close protection kind of problem where you do have to have your head on a swivel. You get back to your traditional kind of protective detail where you're looking for that kind of person that just doesn't fit in a crowd. Now, you are trained to look for those kinds of people, but I'm here to tell you it's extraordinarily difficult to do. Let me give an example of that. I've interviewed a lot of folks that were at Dealey Plaza with JFK when he was assassinated. And in those days, they had what is called flashcards, and they had a picture of an individual on the back of a 3x5 index card. And on the other side, they had name and weight and height. Imagine in a motorcade rolling through Dealey Plaza, trying to think about that person that you might have seen that morning before you got on the detail and try to pick that individual out of the crowd. It's very tough to do. That's why, again, technology today helps manage those kinds of persons of interest to help you triangulate in on those kinds of serious people, provided you know who they are ahead of time.
1: Are you seeing artificial intelligence have a significant impact here in the protection business?
2: You know, I see a lot of people in our industry talking about it, and I know that there are protective intelligence analysts in the private sector predominantly. They're taking advantage of that from a time-saving perspective. Let's say, for example, you have a CEO of a Fortune 50 that wants to travel to Israel today with all the hostilities that's going on. You'll find that AI is being utilized to help with a threat assessment to try to quickly do a safety and security report for the protection team that might be doing the advance or actually traveling for the executive. I don't see a lot of it being used in the federal system today. Having said that, the federal system obviously has a tremendous amount of resources that they have that the private sector just simply does not have.
1: And so, Fred, as you think about this integrated protective system, again, as we've said, everybody from local school board members to corporate CEOs to the president himself, how would you determine whether or not it's working well? Are there certain things that agencies or individuals should do to tighten up the cooperation?
2: Well, I think cooperation is pretty good today. I mean, I go around the country, and I was recently in Los Angeles talking to their police department. When you look at just the relationship between the local, state, and federal level, the systems are working. And I must say it's working much better today than it ever has. Some of the challenges are this, and I hear this all the time in the private sector, Terry, is that obviously the FBI will notify that company that has been threatened or that individual that has been threatened, regardless of the source of where that might be collected. However, that could take a few days. So the private sector is out there doing threat hunting themselves, trying to find those individuals. It's not unusual in this business to have an individual that has threatened multiple CEOs, for example, in the technology space. And they're the usual people that you see every day in the news. It's also not unusual in the federal level to see individuals that have threatened a whole range of protected individuals. And they get, you know, very rapid response as well.
0: Fred Burton is Executive Director of Protective Intelligence at ONTIC. We'll post this interview at federalnewsnetwork.com/Federal Drive. You can also subscribe to the Federal Drive wherever you get your podcasts. Still to come, a new proposed FAR rule is trying to fix one of the government's most persistent data problems, figuring out exactly what needs to be protected. But first, the next test for the Infrastructure Investment and Jobs Act is whether it can deliver, not just distribute. It's the Federal Drive with Terry Gertin on Federal News Network. I'm Eric White filling in for Terry.
3: I'm Michelle Sandford, and here are your top headlines from Federal News Network. The Army is connecting its logistics data with apps that soldiers can use in the field. Operation Jailbreak is a series of exercises exploring how those apps can save soldiers time by eliminating the need to return to a command post to look at information like spare parts inventories. Federal courts will temporarily raise record access fees to help fund the modernization of a new case management system. Federal News Network's Justin Doubleday has more.
4: The federal judiciary approved a 2-cent per page increase from 10 cents to 12 cents that goes into effect January 1st, 2027. The increase for the public access to court electronic records or PACER system will be in place for 5 years. It's the first adjustment to PACER fees in nearly 15 years. The judiciary says it's needed to finance a more modern, secure case management system. Justin Doubleday, Federal News Network.
3: A panel of defense and industry officials said that manufacturing, not money, is now the biggest problem facing companies trying to move fast. The Pentagon is pushing contractors to put new tech in troops' hands in a matter of months, but a lack of factory space and skilled workers can drag out the process. A recent agreement between Lockheed Martin and General Motors serves as an example of how companies can work together to strengthen national security. For more on these stories, visit federalnewsnetwork.com.
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0: You're listening to The Federal Drive with Terry Girton on Federal News Network. I'm Eric White filling in for Terry. 5 years after the passage of the IIJA, attention is shifting from getting money out to making sure projects move and results show up. Oversight is finding persistent issues that could shape how that plays out. Joining Federal Drive host Terry Girton earlier to discuss how this is affecting the EPA specifically is senior advisor to the EPA Inspector General, Kate Robinson.
1: Let's talk about the Infrastructure Investment and Jobs Act. If people remember that, it's about 5 years old now. It gave the EPA $60 billion worth of money to fund a variety of programs. What kind of projects fall under EPA's purview here?
2: Yeah, so thanks for the question, Terry. Yeah, the IIJ did fund about $60 billion, and it really was a historic investment for the EPA. This really provided funding for about 19 EPA programs. And these are really, you know, I would say mainly focused on water infrastructure. However, there's additional funds for community cleanups, revitalization, recycling efforts. But you also have clean school bus and some pollution prevention.
1: And so how would you describe where things stand now in terms of execution?
2: Yeah, so we talked about how much money the EPA has received, but the EPA really started receiving those funds in fiscal year 2022, and they just received the last allocation this fiscal year in 2026. And so even though that was the end of the allocation, it's important to know that a lot of these funds are available until they're expended or until they're spent. And as our report explains, at the end of January, the agency has obligated just under $40 billion, and then they had outlays of just about over $16 billion. So for listeners that may not really be familiar with obligations and outlays, an obligation is something where the government has set aside funds for a particular program, and then an outlay is when the money is spent. So one way to think about it is if you set aside money for a new car, that would be an obligation. And then when you put down the down payment or make a payment on that car, that is the outlay. So back to your question, as we discussed in the report, EPA has obligated over 70% of the IIJ funds and has spent about 40% of that. And then, you know, as we spoke, a lot of that's for the water infrastructure projects and then some cleanup efforts and some smaller programs like the clean school bus and pollution prevention.
1: And what's keeping that last chunk of several billion dollars from getting allocated to its projects?
2: So I think a lot of these projects, you know, environmental infrastructure projects, they can take a little bit longer. And so a lot of our reports kind of talk about and touch on some things like capacity issues. They can talk about timeliness, some of the guidance, some needs for the programs to get those funds out. So fortunately, those funds are there and they're available for when the programs and the communities need them.
1: And your oversight has shifted a little bit now that much of the money has been obligated and the projects are beginning. What are you seeing now that you couldn't see as you've looked at these in the past three reports?
2: Well, Terry, I would say that we are seeing both positive results, and then we're also seeing some areas where the agency can really improve on their implementation and their oversight of the funding. And so, you know, one of the programs that we have seen an impact on is the agency's use of the IIJ funds for what is called their Class 6 well program. And so what the agency had done with that is they really improved and increased their staffing. They provided additional training. They've upgraded different types of tools for that program, and they have better guidance. They also have boosted some of their guidance for their stakeholders and stakeholder engagement for water infrastructure projects. And so what it really does, it really helps communities access those IIJA funds for both drinking water projects and clean water projects.
1: Kate Robinson is senior advisor to the Inspector General at the Environmental Protection Agency. Kate, the report points to some weaknesses in post-award monitoring. As you said up front, a lot of these projects are done in collaboration with states and with tribal territories. What makes that post-award monitoring so challenging?
2: I would say as funds move from obligation to expenditure, that it's really important for the agency to closely monitor that money and to ensure that the recipients are protecting the funds and that they're delivering results. So, you know, really this is critical to preventing fraud, waste, and abuse of these taxpayer dollars. So something that was flagged with the post-award monitoring and for EPA is that they didn't really have controls in place to ensure that those regional offices were monitoring those post-award grants in accordance with the required post-award monitoring plans, and that they weren't conducting regular post-award monitoring reviews. So really, this comes down to an issue of guidance. And so the EPA didn't issue guidance in a timely manner, and they didn't have controls in place to track, to assess, or to provide feedback on that those post-award monitoring plans. So really, the timely, complete, and accurate guidance really is crucial for both the EPA and the recipients of IIJA funding. And the EPA is taking steps to address our recommendations.
1: Right. So you have looked at these projects as they've gone along sort of independently, and now you've collected these findings into a comprehensive report. You have seen interim progress as you've made those recommendations then?
2: We have seen interim progress as we're making some recommendations, yes.
1: One of the other points that comes out in this summary report is a capacity issue, especially at the state and local level to manage these projects. How much of that challenge now is whether the system can really absorb and execute this level of funding?
2: Yeah, Terry, that's a great question. And we actually have a series of reports that are looking at this very issue. So we've looked at New Mexico, we've looked at South Carolina, as well as the U.S. Virgin Islands. And as you know, every state and territory is going to have its own unique challenges. But we did see some themes that we observed that impact the state's ability to get the money out to the communities. So, for example, we saw that the small communities and water systems, they either were not aware of the funding, or they struggled with staffing or technical expertise that was needed to apply for, plan, and ultimately complete the SRF projects. So we also found that there was some competing funding opportunities, and that can impact whether communities sought out SRF loans. And we saw how project delays can really impact that progress. So, you know, really many states require SRF projects to be shovel ready. And what that means is that the project is fully planned, it's permitted, and it's engineered so that the physical construction can begin once those funds have been received. So while some communities may have projects that are shovel ready, others may need more time to get the projects to that phase.
1: You use the term SRF, and I just want to be clear, the state revolving funds. Talk to us a little bit about how that works. It's a very unique feature for EPA.
2: It is a unique feature. It's very technical, but really they're funds that the states get from the agency, and that those funds go into a pot and they essentially revolve. And so they can pull out funds and then work, and then they're in that pot until they're ready to be used.
1: So, Kate, as the projects that are funded under the IIJA move forward, what's at the top of the IG's concerns here in terms of making sure that these projects actually get executed and they deliver the results that are expected?
2: I think what we're watching for here, you know, really is if the projects are being completed and if they are delivering those results. So our oversight really is twofold, Terry. For the EPA, we are looking to see the agency continue to complete corrective actions and take in our lessons learned that we have identified for them on their programs. And we want to see them get the remainder of the IIJA funding out to communities. And we will be monitoring how they are doing that and how they are overseeing the recipients and monitoring those projects and results. So at this point, we're also looking at individual recipients and how recipients are using the money. So we have an upcoming report that should be issued soon regarding one of our National Estuary Program recipients. And that identifies how they are following requirements and if they're making progress. We also have ongoing work similarly looking at requirements and progress for the City of Seattle for a EPA grant for their recycling program. So I think really, Terry, at the end of the day, our role is to identify and prevent fraud, waste, and abuse, and help the agency be effective stewards of this significant taxpayer investment.
0: Kate Robinson is Senior Advisor to the Inspector General at the Environmental Protection Agency. We'll post this interview at federalnewsnetwork.com/Federal Drive. 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Still to come, a new proposed FAR rule is trying to fix one of the government's most persistent data problems, figuring out exactly what needs to be protected. It's the Federal Drive with Terry Girton on Federal News Network. I'm Eric White filling in for Terry.
3: I'm Michelle Sandiford, and here are your top headlines from Federal News Network. The Department of Homeland Security is reviving a key authority that allows agencies to work closely with critical industry sectors to thwart cyber attacks. DHS announced the establishment of the Alliance of National Councils for Homeland Operational Resilience, Critical Infrastructure. The group replaces the Critical Infrastructure Partnership Advisory Council, a similar authority that was terminated last year under former Homeland Security Secretary Kristi Noem. The Pentagon is looking to recruit more software engineers and other tech experts. Federal News

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0: Welcome back to the Federal Drive with Terry Gertin on Federal News Network. I'm Eric White filling in for Terry. A revised FAR proposal now out for comment aims to unify how civilian agencies define and safeguard controlled, unclassified information in contracts, reflecting industry pushback on earlier drafts, while addressing long-standing gaps that left contractors navigating a patchwork of policies. Joining Federal Drive host Terry Gertin earlier to walk us through the details is Zach Prince, a partner at Haynes Boone.
1: The rules around protecting controlled unclassified information, or CUI, they've been in flux for quite a while. They're the bane of lots of people's existence. What is the current state of play there before we jump into some changes?
2: Sure. So all agencies were supposed to have begun the process of rolling out a program to protect controlled unclassified information starting in 2010. The only agency that has done this somewhat successfully and coherently has been DOD. They rolled out a rule in 2016 that then evolved into the CMMC program that institutes controls required under one of the NIST standards, 800-171. But other agencies have sort of done this in a hodgepodge way of some agencies mandating compliance with certain agency requirements internally, some pointing to other NIST standards. It's been challenging to implement for any contractor. So the FAR Council finally last year, at the very beginning of January 2025, put out a proposed rule that would implement a government-wide CUI program for other than DOD agencies.
1: And now CUI is getting sort of top billing on the revolutionary FAR overhaul rules that came out just at the end of June for review. What are you seeing in these new rules that may or may not match with the old rules?
2: Yeah, so this is an interesting way to put out this proposed rule, because this is something that we've been waiting for 15 years or 16 years now, that had a proposed rule that came out in January of last year and then silence. And then suddenly it comes out as one small part of this much larger revolutionary FAR overhaul process with 30 days to comment. So I noticed it right away. I imagine others who are tuned in did as well, but many who probably aren't as aware of these potential pitfalls maybe didn't. So there happens to be a lot of good stuff buried in here. One of the big problems with any

0: CUI program has been identifying what CUI actually is. The government has done a terrible job on the DoD side of telling contractors when information is actually CUI, and just sort of left it to the contractors to figure it out. Just every contract with DoD has to include the clause that implements their CUI program. And if you have CUI, it applies to you. And if you don't, it doesn't. But you're not told whether you are impacted. The FAR rule is very different. It explicitly provides that contractors are required to safeguard only CUI identified in this standard form that's put out as part of this rulemaking. That includes a requirement from the contracting officer to identify if and how to identify and mark CUI, and that the government's failure to designate CUI with this form might require the contractor or the contracting officer to mod the contract, include the applicable clause, and provide for an equitable adjustment. So very, very different than how things have been going on the DoD side.
1: And this will presumably create some uniformity across the civilian agencies and the Defense Department as well, right?
0: That's the hope, although the proposed rule does recognize that agencies may have their own security implementations and that the contract would have to call those out. So I'm hopeful that agencies like Homeland Security in particular, which has implemented a slightly different set of rules, will take heed and just go along with NIST 800-171, like the FAR Council is implementing. That will make life much easier for everybody, but one never knows.
1: Zach Prince is a partner at Haynes Boone. Well, Zach, speaking of the NIST standards, there's some confusion here because DoD is working at CMMC level 2, but the rules put out a new version, right?
0: Yeah, they do. So NIST has actually rolled out this revision 3 to 800-171, and now I think it's almost 2 years ago. But it contained some variations from revision 2 that were considered fairly hard to implement and costly. And so DoD issued a class deviation a few years back that said, even though the DFARS implementation says you have to apply whatever version of 800-171 is in effect as of the date the contract's issued, actually we're sticking with revision 2 for now because of the cost and burden of implementing revision 3. Unfortunately, the FAR Council decided they're just going to go with revision 3. I've been telling clients for at least a year or two now that revision 3 is probably coming and everyone should be thinking about it. But a lot of companies haven't, and especially because CMMC has been implementing Revision 2. Again, for now, I do think Revision 3 is coming out on the DoD side at some point, too.
1: So how big of a challenge is that going to be for companies who might operate in both sectors, in the civilian side and the DoD side?
0: Well, if you're compliant with Revision 3, then you're compliant with Revision 2. I don't think there's any real argument to the contrary there. But the challenge is just going to be figuring out exactly what additional standards you need to be meeting to get to Revision 3 compliance to meet the FAR requirements. So even more money, more confusion, and more time, which contractors really don't have the resources to invest in at the moment. But unfortunately, they're going to have to.
1: One of the questions that had been hanging around for a while was the responsibility of primes to flow these requirements down to their subs. Does this new rule address some of that concern?
0: Yeah, it does give the primes a little bit more leeway in figuring out how and the extent to which they're going to flow the requirements down. And the primes really do have to do some thinking about whether there is CUI involved in their subcontract performance, not just at the prime level. They really ought to have always been doing that, even on the DoD side. But the DoD, the DFARS clauses really do just mandate flow down. And that's how most primes have been doing it, not doing very much thinking of their own of, do we really have CUI involved in performance of these contracts?
1: It also draws clear lines around what is out of scope, including what data the contractor may have that is not specifically related to their contract.
0: Yeah, it does. And one point that I thought was interesting, and it might be a little bit wonky, but it expressly provides that an out-of-scope asset would include an endpoint hosting a virtual desktop infrastructure client configured to prevent transmission of CUI beyond the keyboard, video, or mouse. So basically what that means is if you've got a computer that connects through a virtual desktop infrastructure, you know, a VPN, to, you know, a cloud-based resource. Basically, my desktop at home that dials into, you know, our firm infrastructure that is, the firm infrastructure might be permitted to house CUI. My laptop or desktop has not been assessed. It doesn't need to be assessed, so long as that VPN is sufficiently firewalled so that data can't escape.
1: That seems like a response to perhaps some industry feedback from earlier. And another place where it looks like they took some industry comment is around the reporting window, right? They, now it's 72 hours if you find an incident.
0: Yeah, that was one of the issues that gave industry a lot of pause when we talked about the proposed rule that came out back at the beginning of 2025. The proposed rule initially had an 8-hour window. And it wasn't just for confirmed cyber incidents. It was also suspected cyber incidents. So that is a really tight turnaround, particularly given the 72 hours that you have in the DoD side. So you'd have to have different response timelines, and you wouldn't have the time to really think about, was this even a cyber incident? Was anything compromised? Could anything been compromised? To meet the reporting requirements, you just have to say, hey, raising your hand, we've got a problem, we think maybe, and we'll tell you eventually what it is.
2: 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Our web editor is Stephanie Wright. 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Up next, the top national headlines and the Federal Newscast. I'm Eric White filling in for Terry Girton. 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
1: 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On Monday's Federal Drive, what happens when government knows what to do, but leaders still can't or won't act? We'll look at disaster response reform, where there's broad agreement, but no final plan. An effort at the Postal Service to expand into government services that still hasn't taken hold. And what's actually happening on Capitol Hill as big decisions stall despite consensus. Catch Monday's Federal Drive on 1500 AM and at federalnewsnetwork.com.
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7: From ABC News, I'm Sherry Preston. In the Midwest right now and pretty soon in the Northeast, temperatures are rivaling what's normally felt in the Amazon rainforest in a heat dome sitting atop much of the eastern half of the country right now. ABC meteorologist Leslie Lopez with more.
8: Some 160 million Americans are impacted by the dangerous heat dome expanding east.
9: We got some water.
8: In New York City, officials opening hundreds of cooling centers and deploying cooling vans to help the most vulnerable.
9: Philadelphia!
8: 4th of July celebrations affected too. In Philadelphia, where it could feel like 111 degrees Friday, the route for the city's Independence Day parade was supposed to be expanded for America's 250th, now being cut short.
7: President Trump earned over $1 billion from his cryptocurrency last year. According to new financial disclosures, he has earned over $2 billion in total since his second inauguration. It's been 1 week since the devastating earthquakes in Venezuela. Nearly 2,000 people have been confirmed dead. Three of the country's biggest egg producers have been fined $3 million for colluding to raise prices in the midst of the pandemic and the bird flu outbreak. You might not have known his name. You absolutely knew his music.
10: For nearly 50 years, Victor Willis had been performing with the Village People, usually dressed as a motorcycle cop, but sometimes as a naval officer. He and the band are a favorite of President Trump, performing here on Inauguration Eve 2025, with Trump dancing on stage. The Village People posted this morning that Willis died Tuesday of what the band called a short but aggressive illness. He was 74. Jim Ryan, ABC News.
11: It's fun to stay at the
7: All the world is a Twitter over the Taylor Swift Travis Kelce wedding this weekend at Madison Square Garden. There's a small intimate affair with about 100 people happening tomorrow and a giant party with about 1,000 people invited and blocked streets in Midtown on Friday. 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
7: Limits on how much you can borrow and most likely higher monthly payments. ABC's Elizabeth Schulze says new federal student loan rules go into effect today.
14: This is a big deal for people who are trying to figure out the best way to pay off their debt. There's fewer options to choose from. Maybe that's easier. But one other side effect of this, we've been talking to a lot of loan experts who say that borrowers, especially lower income borrowers, could end up seeing higher monthly payments under these two new options that are being offered.
7: In addition to knocking down President Trump's attempts at getting rid of birthright citizenship, the Supreme Court also this week upheld state bans on transgender girls from participating in girls and women's competitive sports. Here's ABC's Devin Dwyer.
15: A number of women's rights advocates are celebrating it as protection for women's sports. Of course, the president, who's campaigned on these issues, sees it as a quote-unquote big win. But no question for families that are going to be directly affected by these bans that will now take effect. It's devastating, and especially for Becky Pepper Jackson, who I had the chance to spend some time with. This is going to push her out of a sport that she has found a lot of meaning and friendship in.
7: Jackson filed one of the original lawsuits in the case. A breakaway group of traditionalist Catholics directly defying Pope Leo by consecrating four bishops without consent today. They risk excommunication, but it was their sacred duty, they said. They oppose modernizing reforms in the church. Cherry Preston, ABC News.
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11: The Homeland Security Inspector General says the Secret Service lacks mobile security practices, maybe putting sensitive data at risk. In a new report, the IG found Secret Service agents had frequently used their personal phones for work because their government-issued phones lacked key operational capabilities. The Secret Service agreed with recommendations to update its mobile device policies. The CIA is looking to drastically speed up acquisition timelines to acquire cutting-edge technology. Federal News Network's Justin Doubleday has the details.
16: CIA Director John Ratcliffe says the spy agency is aiming to complete most enterprise acquisitions within 6 months. The spy agency also recently reorganized its digital mission directorate to focus on core functions like cybersecurity and data. Justin Doubleday, Federal News Network.
11: A new law prohibits the Pentagon from contracting with companies that retain consultants lobbying for certain Chinese military-linked firms. Federal News Network's Anastasia Obis has more.
17: The fiscal 2025 defense policy bill bars the Defense Department from entering into contracts with defense companies that work with firms lobbying on behalf of certain Chinese companies. Defense contractors are now under an obligation to certify that their outside consultants are not representing companies on the Pentagon's blacklist. Anastasia Obis, Federal News Network.
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2: Welcome to the Federal Drive on Federal News Network. It's Wednesday, July 1st, 2026. I'm your host, Eric White, filling in for Terry Gerton, and I'm glad you're here. Coming up this hour of the Federal Drive, the next test for the Human Infrastructure Investment and Jobs Act is whether it can deliver, not just distribute. Plus, when it comes to personal security, knowing something is happening isn't the same as knowing what to do about it. Those stories and much more ahead during this hour of the Federal Drive. We begin with this. As Washington heads into its summer lull, current and former national security leaders gathered Wednesday at the Center for Strategic and International Studies to discuss the state of play for the defense industrial base and what we could see ahead on Capitol Hill. Federal News Network's Rachel Cohen joins us today with more from that discussion. Rachel, welcome aboard.
20: Thanks for having me.
2: All right. So when it comes to defense acquisition, it's all about how fast you can get things done from proposal to actually starting to make the proposal. Where do the panelists see success already happening and what do they see coming up down the pipeline?
20: Yeah. So, you know, first off, let's talk about who these panelists are, right? So we've got Michael Duffy, you know, the top acquisition guy for DOD, Rob Whitman, Virginia congressman, who is currently the vice chair of House Armed Services, and two people from industry, one from Leonardo DRS and one from Hadrian. So, you know, it's kind of a cross-section of people to answer this question, right? So from the DOD perspective, they are in that early stage of, you know, they've started breaking down what they see as, you know, the bureaucratic red tape and encouraging industry to fail more, right? Which is something we've heard for several years now, but it seems like the sense is, you know, from industry, you know, oh, the government has said this, but they haven't really meant it. I think companies are feeling empowered that they can come in and try some stuff. And if they don't get it right, it doesn't mean kind of being cut off from future opportunities.
2: Yeah, Michael Duffy is one of the key players in this most recent overhaul of how the Pentagon is starting to buy things. What did he say about what he's seen so far and how he thinks it's going?
20: Yeah, so Duffy, you know, he's, like I said, top acquisition official in DOD. He is seeing more willingness on the Hill to pass more of this legislation that kind of frees them up to try newer things. They're starting to be a little more amenable to multi-year procurement deals, you know, which could make that money a little more flexible. And he also really got into private industry is starting to put more money toward national security and the need to shore up, you know, the munitions base. It sounds like he's optimistic about that. I think that he's in a spot where they have a lot of the authorities that they need, and they need to kind of keep running with them and prove them out.
2: We're talking here with Federal News Network defense reporter Rachel Cohen, and there were some from the industry side on there as well. What is the view from their side of things, and how are they seeing these changes that are rolling out?
20: Yeah, you know, they spoke about kind of the need to play nicely with commercial companies, you know, the companies that make, you know, a lot of their subsystems, companies that, you know, might be able to pop things out a little faster than traditional companies. You know, like I said earlier, they do appreciate that this seems to be, you know, kind of a new paradigm where, you know, government means it when they say, you know, we only want, you know, an 80% solution, and, you know, hopefully you can get there. And if not, we'll iterate on it. Just kind of smaller companies historically have been better at that. So I think they're looking at ways to improve on that if they're one of the, you know, larger traditional primes, or if they're more in the startup lane, ways to kind of share what they're thinking.
2: So this comes on the heels of a lot going on in Congress when it comes to defense spending. The Senate is at home, but the House is still trying to pass its version of the 2027 National Defense Authorization Act. What is the latest on there, and how did that factor into this conversation?
20: Yeah, so Rob Whitman talked a little bit about that. You know, he said he thinks there's a couple people that are questioning whether they're going to vote on the rule so that the full House can take up the bill that House Armed Services passed up to them. There's over, I think, 1,300 amendments that have been filed, and so those all have to go through the Rules Committee. They'll whittle that down. So, you know, Whitman, who's been through a lot of NDAA cycles, said he's confident that they'll get that debate done and then final passage at the end of the day. And then, you know, once the Senate votes on their full NDAA, then they'll hash out the differences between the two.
2: Federal News Network's defense reporter Rachel Cohen, thank you for the update.
20: Thank you.
2: And you can find more of Rachel's reporting on this at federalnewsnetwork.com. Still to come, when it comes to personal security, knowing something is happening isn't the same as knowing what to do about it. It's the Federal Drive with Terry Garten on Federal News Network. I'm Eric White, filling in for Terry.
0: Hi, I'm Eric White. Join me on the Space Hour, a deep look at the commercial space industry from both the public and private sector. 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
11: And here are your top headlines from Federal News Network. The Environmental Protection Agency is facing further legal challenges from employees who were fired last year. New lawsuits from seven former EPA employees allege they were terminated in violation of their First Amendment rights. Hundreds of EPA employees signed a declaration of dissent in 2025 that criticized the Trump administration, resulting in suspensions and terminations for dozens of workers. The Departments of Treasury and Health and Human Services face lawsuits over thousands of stalled telework requests from disabled employees. Federal News Network's Jory Heckman has more.
21: The National Treasury Employees Union is suing the Treasury Department and the Department of Health and Human Services, claiming employees have been denied timely access to workplace accommodations for disabilities and medical conditions. The lawsuit claims employees are waiting months for their reasonable accommodation requests to be processed, far from the standard of 20 calendar days. Agencies are required under the Rehabilitation Act to provide reasonable accommodations to qualified employees with disabilities. Jory Heckman, Federal News Network.
11: The IRS still doesn't recognize the union that represents much of its workforce, but the agency has agreed it will no longer bar employees from keeping materials from the National Treasury Employees Union on their desks or in common areas. NTEU complained to the federal court that the IRS removed union materials from employees' workstations. For more, visit federalnewsnetwork.com.
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0: Welcome back to the Federal Drive with Terry Garten on Federal News Network. I'm Eric White filling in for Terry. Security leaders are recalibrating how they read risk in a more fragmented environment. What used to be isolated signals now connect in ways that can change decisions fast. Joining Federal Drive host Terry Garten earlier to explain what that means for public officials at all levels is Executive Director of Protective Intelligence at ONTIC, Fred Burton.
1: You have a special area of expertise we've talked about on the show a couple of times. We've seen increasing incidents targeting public officials. It could be school board members in the community, state government officials, even federal judges, and of course the president. From your vantage point, what has changed? Is this just more threats across the board, more of specific kinds of threats? What's generating this increase in the headlines?
2: Terry, it's a great question. Obviously, since the assassination of Charlie Kirk and the killing of Brian Thompson, the CEO of the United Healthcare on the streets of New York City, obviously the corporate security sector has reacted in a way that, you know, frankly, I have not seen. I've been in this business since 1981, and it certainly sent shockwaves across the industry. We are seeing a rising tempo of attacks and threats against executives and private and public sector officials across the whole spectrum. So I think the big driver behind this, Terry, is obviously social media. You know, the challenge in this business, when you're looking at these kinds of threats, are trying to figure out what we call the howlers versus the hunters. It's so easy today to make a threat on social media. However, from an operational perspective, that's when it really, really gets serious for guys like me. Not only when I was a special agent hunting individuals, threatening cabinet level officials or the president, but in the corporate sector as well.
1: That's an interesting turn of phrase, howlers versus hunters. And I guess one of the big challenges here is trying to differentiate a threat from a real threat and a genuine attempt. When agencies are dealing with a flood of tips and signals, how can they tell the difference between something that needs attention and something that maybe doesn't?
2: Well, from a protective intelligence perspective, it actually is fairly easy from a protocol perspective, meaning some are clear as a bell. If an individual comes onto a social media platform and threatens some sort of violent action, that person will be visited within 24 hours by either local, state, or federal authorities. If it's obviously a threat against the president or a Secret Service protectee, he or she would be visited by the Secret Service. If it's a State Department protectee, same thing with my old outfit as well. Now, when you move into the private sector, it's a little bit different. And what happens there is you have protective intelligence analysts today, which I'm very proud of. I was actually the first one to create that in the private sector space. And the protective intelligence analysts will evaluate that. They'll bring it to the chief security officer. And they use wonderful software technology today to try to look at that individual in context from a continuum perspective. And then there's very good tools today to try to look at behavioral changes of that individual. So you cannot do this job with the flood of social media today without technology solutions to help you get there.
1: One of the things we're certainly concerned about in the public service space is that these threats, even if they're not acted upon, actually have a deterrent effect, keeping people away from public service. Are you seeing any kind of impact like that?
2: I am. Obviously, what you're seeing, though, is ramped up security, for example, wherever President Trump might be, the vice president, and so forth. The other interesting variable, too, and I started out with the Secret Service as well, is when you look at the list of cabinet-level officials that are also being protected, it wasn't always like that back in the day. You know, when I started, the Secretary of State had protection, the Secretary of Defense had protection, and obviously the former presidents and so forth and the vice president. But today you're seeing a lot of individuals that's being protected that's primarily, again, driven by social media and the 24/7 news cycle, I'm sad to say.
1: Fred Burton is Executive Director of Protective Intelligence at ONTIC. So, Fred, as we've said, a lot of these cases cross jurisdictions, some federal, state, and local, even private sector platforms. What makes that coordination most challenging when a real tip comes in?
2: Well, it depends on where this tip is generated. You know, for example, in 1987, I worked a case where an individual was threatening the president and the secretary of state. His mother turned him in. We were fortunate to find him in the District of Columbia by the great work by the D.C. Police Department at the time. And that kind of coordination happened over just telephone calls from command centers to command centers. When you look today, what typically happens is those kinds of threats at the local, state, or federal level are funneled into either the DHS fusion centers, which are present in every state around the country, or the Secret Service might take the lead and run with the ball, or the State Department and so forth. So that coordination is done fairly seamlessly today from that aspect. Having said that, what happens in this system today is there are disparate databases between these agencies. Like, there's no real landing site for everybody to look at because some of the threats may be classified. And let me give you an example of that for your listeners, which I know are a lot of government workers inside the Beltway. If the intelligence community picks up a threat, whether that be the CIA or the NSA picks up an intercept, you know, that takes a while to make its way through the system to where that could be declassified in a level where it could be disseminated to those respective jurisdictions. I mean, it moves a lot faster today than it did on my watch. At times back in the day, it would take a good 72 hours. We still reacted, but we struggled with that tear line down to where we could provide that to, let's say, in the D.C. area, the Montgomery County Police Department or the Fairfax County Police that might have a public official living in their jurisdiction.
1: You've talked a couple of times about the red flags that pop up on social media. Are you concerned that as more notoriety gets out about those threats, that perhaps the really serious folks will not pop up that way and will keep their motivations quiet and therefore be that much more difficult to detect?
2: That's the Achilles heel in this business, meaning one thing you learn whether you go through the Secret Service Academy or the State Department Academy, if you have that committed assassin, if you have that Sirhan kind of personality, that John Hinckley kind of personality, where that individual does not message to anybody else what his or her intentions might be, much like the two Manson girls when they went after President Ford in 75, when they don't message ahead to anybody what their plans and intentions are, then it boils down to a physical security, executive protection, close protection kind of problem where you do have to have your head on a swivel. You get back to your traditional kind of protective detail where you're looking for that kind of person that just doesn't fit in a crowd. Now, you are trained to look for those kinds of people, but I'm here to tell you it's extraordinarily difficult to do. Let me give an example of that. I've interviewed a lot of folks that were at Dealey Plaza with JFK when he was assassinated. And in those days, they had what is called flashcards, and they had a picture of an individual on the back of a 3x5 index card. And on the other side, they had name and weight and height. Imagine in a motorcade rolling through Dealey Plaza, trying to think about that person that you might have seen that morning before you got on the detail and try to pick that individual out of the crowd. It's very tough to do. That's why, again, technology today helps manage those kinds of persons of interest to help you triangulate in on those kinds of serious people, provided you know who they are ahead of time.
1: Are you seeing artificial intelligence have a significant impact here in the protection business?
2: You know, I see a lot of people in our industry talking about it, and I know that there are protective intelligence analysts in the private sector predominantly. They're taking advantage of that from a time-saving perspective. Let's say, for example, you have a CEO of a Fortune 50 that wants to travel to Israel today with all the hostilities that's going on. You'll find that AI is being utilized to help with a threat assessment to try to quickly do a safety and security report for the protection team that might be doing the advance or actually traveling for the executive. I don't see a lot of it being used in the federal system today. Having said that, the federal system obviously has a tremendous amount of resources that they have that the private sector just simply does not have.
1: And so, Fred, as you think about this integrated protective system, again, as we've said, everybody from local school board members to corporate CEOs to the president himself, how would you determine whether or not it's working well? Are there certain things that agencies or individuals should do to tighten up the cooperation?
2: Well, I think cooperation is pretty good today. I mean, I go around the country, and I was recently in Los Angeles talking to their police department. When you look at just the relationship between the local, state, and federal level, the systems are working. And I must say it's working much better today than it ever has. Some of the challenges are this, and I hear this all the time in the private sector, Terry, is that obviously the FBI will notify that company that has been threatened or that individual that has been threatened, regardless of the source of where that might be collected. However, that could take a few days. So the private sector is out there doing threat hunting themselves, trying to find those individuals. It's not unusual in this business to have an individual that has threatened multiple CEOs, for example, in the technology space. And they're the usual people that you see every day in the news. It's also not unusual in the federal level to see individuals that have threatened a whole range of protected individuals. And they get, you know, very rapid response as well.
0: Fred Burton is Executive Director of Protective Intelligence at ONTIC. We'll post this interview at federalnewsnetwork.com/Federal Drive. You can also subscribe to the Federal Drive wherever you get your podcasts. Still to come, a new proposed FAR rule is trying to fix one of the government's most persistent data problems, figuring out exactly what needs to be protected. But first, the next test for the Infrastructure Investment and Jobs Act is whether it can deliver, not just distribute. It's the Federal Drive with Terry Gertin on Federal News Network. I'm Eric White filling in for Terry.
3: I'm Michelle Sandiford, and here are your top headlines from Federal News Network. The Army is connecting its logistics data with apps that soldiers can use in the field. Operation Jailbreak is a series of exercises exploring how those apps can save soldiers time by eliminating the need to return to a command post to look at information like spare parts inventories. Federal courts will temporarily raise record access fees to help fund the modernization of a new case management system. Federal News Network's Justin Doubleday has more.
4: The federal judiciary approved a 2-cent per page increase from 10 cents to 12 cents that goes into effect January 1st, 2027. The increase for the public access to court electronic records or PACER system will be in place for 5 years. It's the first adjustment to PACER fees in nearly 15 years. The judiciary says it's needed to finance a more modern, secure case management system. Justin Doubleday, Federal News Network.
3: A panel of defense and industry officials said that manufacturing, not money, is now the biggest problem facing companies trying to move fast. The Pentagon is pushing contractors to put new tech in troops' hands in a matter of months, but a lack of factory space and skilled workers can drag out the process. A recent agreement between Lockheed Martin and General Motors serves as an example of how companies can work together to strengthen national security. For more on these stories, visit federalnewsnetwork.com.
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9: Defense policymakers are mulling the possibility of creating a new military service dedicated to cyber warfare, even as the Pentagon builds a new workforce model called Cyber Command 2.0.
10: And we've been very careful as we've built that model that it's agnostic to the organizational model and that it would support both the current model as well as other organizational models such as the establishment of a cyber force.
9: Catherine Sutton, the Assistant Secretary of Defense for Cyber Policy. If a sixth DoD service does come into being, it would be the third time in the past century, following the Air Force in 1947 and the Space Force in 2019. In those cases, as in the prospective cyber force, backers argued they were needed to confront new and emerging warfare domains. Jared Serbu, Federal News Network.
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0: You're listening to The Federal Drive with Terry Girton on Federal News Network. I'm Eric White filling in for Terry. 5 years after the passage of the IIJA, attention is shifting from getting money out to making sure projects move and results show up. Oversight is finding persistent issues that could shape how that plays out. Joining Federal Drive host Terry Girton earlier to discuss how this is affecting the EPA specifically is senior advisor to the EPA Inspector General, Kate Robinson.
1: Let's talk about the Infrastructure Investment and Jobs Act. If people remember that, it's about 5 years old now. It gave the EPA $60 billion worth of money to fund a variety of programs. What kind of projects fall under EPA's purview here?
2: Yeah, so thanks for the question, Terry. Yeah, the IIJ did fund about $60 billion, and it really was a historic investment for the EPA. This really provided funding for about 19 EPA programs. And these are really, you know, I would say mainly focused on water infrastructure. However, there's additional funds for community cleanups, revitalization, recycling efforts. But you also have clean school bus and some pollution prevention.
1: And so how would you describe where things stand now in terms of execution?
2: Yeah, so we talked about how much money the EPA has received, but the EPA really started receiving those funds in fiscal year 2022, and they just received the last allocation this fiscal year in 2026. And so even though that was the end of the allocation, it's important to know that a lot of these funds are available until they're expended or until they're spent. And as our report explains, at the end of January, the agency has obligated just under $40 billion, and then they had outlays of just about over $16 billion. So for listeners that may not really be familiar with obligations and outlays, an obligation is something where the government has set aside funds for a particular program, and then an outlay is when the money is spent. So one way to think about it is if you set aside money for a new car, that would be an obligation. And then when you put down the down payment or make a payment on that car, that is the outlay. So back to your question, as we discussed in the report, EPA has obligated over 70% of the IIJA funds and has spent about 40% of that. And then, you know, as we spoke, a lot of that's for the water infrastructure projects and then some cleanup efforts and some smaller programs like the clean school bus and pollution prevention.
1: And what's keeping that last chunk of several billion dollars from getting allocated to its projects?
2: So I think a lot of these projects, you know, environmental infrastructure projects, they can take a little bit longer. And so a lot of our reports kind of talk about and touch on some things like capacity issues. They can talk about timeliness, some of the guidance, some needs for the programs to get those funds out. So fortunately, those funds are there and they're available for when the programs and the communities need them.
1: And your oversight has shifted a little bit now that much of the money has been obligated and the projects are beginning. What are you seeing now that you couldn't see as you've looked at these in the past three reports?
2: Well, Terry, I would say that we are seeing both positive results, and then we're also seeing some areas where the agency can really improve on their implementation and their oversight of the funding. And so, you know, one of the programs that we have seen an impact on is the agency's use of the IIJ funds for what is called their Class 6 well program. And so what the agency had done with that is they really improved and increased their staffing. They provided additional training. They've upgraded different types of tools for that program, and they have better guidance. They also have boosted some of their guidance for their stakeholders and stakeholder engagement for water infrastructure projects. And so what it really does, it really helps communities access those IIJA funds for both drinking water projects and clean water projects.
1: Kate Robinson is senior advisor to the Inspector General at the Environmental Protection Agency. Kate, the report points to some weaknesses in post-award monitoring. As you said up front, a lot of these projects are done in collaboration with states and with tribal territories. What makes that post-award monitoring so challenging?
2: I would say as funds move from obligation to expenditure, that it's really important for the agency to closely monitor that money and to ensure that the recipients are protecting the funds and that they're delivering results. So, you know, really this is critical to preventing fraud, waste, and abuse of these taxpayer dollars. So something that was flagged with the post-award monitoring and for EPA is that they didn't really have controls in place. to ensure that those regional offices were monitoring those post-award grants in accordance with the required post-award monitoring plans, and that they weren't conducting regular post-award monitoring reviews. So really, this comes down to an issue of guidance. And so the EPA didn't issue guidance in a timely manner, and they didn't have controls in place to track, to assess, or to provide feedback on that those post-award monitoring plans. So really, the timely, complete, and accurate guidance really is crucial for both the EPA and the recipients of IIJA funding. And the EPA is taking steps to address our recommendations.
1: Right. So you have looked at these projects as they've gone along sort of independently, and now you've collected these findings into a comprehensive report. You have seen interim progress as you've made those recommendations then?
2: We have seen interim progress as we're making some recommendations, yes.
1: One of the other points that comes out in this summary report is a capacity issue, especially at the state and local level to manage these projects. How much of that challenge now is whether the system can really absorb and execute this level of funding?
2: Yeah, Terry, that's a great question. And we actually have a series of reports that are looking at this very issue. So we've looked at New Mexico, we've looked at South Carolina, as well as the U.S. Virgin Islands. And as you know, every state and territory is going to have its own unique challenges. But we did see some themes that we observed that impact the state's ability to get the money out to the communities. So, for example, we saw that the small communities and water systems, they either were not aware of the funding, or they struggled with staffing or technical expertise that was needed to apply for, plan, and ultimately complete the SRF projects. So we also found that there was some competing funding opportunities, and that can impact whether communities sought out SRF loans. And we saw how project delays can really impact that progress. So, you know, really many states require SRF projects to be shovel ready. And what that means is that the project is fully planned, it's permitted, and it's engineered so that the physical construction can begin once those funds have been received. So while some communities may have projects that are shovel ready, others may need more time to get the projects to that phase.
1: You use the term SRF, and I just want to be clear, state revolving funds. Talk to us a little bit about how that works. It's a very unique feature for EPA.
2: It is a unique feature. It's very technical, but really they're funds that the states get from the agency, and that those funds go into a pot and they essentially revolve. And so they can pull out funds and then work. And then they're in that pot until they're ready to be used.
1: So, Kate, as the projects that are funded under the IIJA move forward, what's at the top of the IG's concerns here in terms of making sure that these projects actually get executed and they deliver the results that are expected?
2: I think what we're watching for here, you know, really is if the projects are being completed and if they are delivering those results. So our oversight really is twofold, Terry. For the EPA, we are looking to see the agency continue to complete corrective actions and take in our lessons learned that we have identified for them on their programs. And we want to see them get the remainder of the IIJA funding out to communities. And we will be monitoring how they are doing that and how they are overseeing the recipients and monitoring those projects and results. So at this point, we're also looking at individual recipients and how recipients are using the money. So we have an upcoming report that should be issued soon regarding one of our National Estuary Program recipients. And that identifies how they are following requirements and if they're making progress. We also have ongoing work similarly looking at requirements and progress for the City of Seattle for a EPA grant for the recycling program. So I think really, Terry, at the end of the day, our role is to identify and prevent fraud, waste, and abuse, and help the agency be effective stewards of this significant taxpayer investment.
0: Kate Robinson is Senior Advisor to the Inspector General at the Environmental Protection Agency. 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Still to come, a new proposed FAR rule is trying to fix one of the government's most persistent data problems, figuring out exactly what needs to be protected. It's the Federal Drive with Terry Girton on Federal News Network. I'm Eric White filling in for Terry.
3: I'm Michelle Sandiford, and here are your top headlines from Federal News Network. The Department of Homeland Security is reviving a key authority that allows agencies to work closely with critical industry sectors to thwart cyber attacks. DHS announced the establishment of the Alliance of National Councils for Homeland Operational Resilience, Critical Infrastructure. The group replaces the Critical Infrastructure Partnership Advisory Council, a similar authority that was terminated last year under former Homeland Security Secretary Kristi Noem. The Pentagon is looking to recruit more software engineers and other tech experts. Federal News Network's Drew Friedman has more.
4: A new federal hiring program called WarForce aims to attract hundreds of candidates for temporary, two-year positions at DoD. The department is searching in particular for those with experience in engineering, artificial intelligence, machine learning, automation,

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0: Welcome back to the Federal Drive with Terry Gertin on Federal News Network. I'm Eric White filling in for Terry. A revised FAR proposal now out for comment aims to unify how civilian agencies define and safeguard controlled, unclassified information in contracts, reflecting industry pushback on earlier drafts, while addressing longstanding gaps that left contractors navigating a patchwork of policies. Joining Federal Drive host Terry Gertin earlier to walk us through the details is Zach Prince, a partner at Haynes Boone.
1: The rules around protecting controlled unclassified information, or CUI, they've been in flux for quite a while. They're the bane of lots of people's existence. What is the current state of play there before we jump into some changes?
2: Sure. So all agencies were supposed to have begun the process of rolling out a program to protect controlled unclassified information starting in 2010. The only agency that has done this somewhat successfully and coherently has been DOD. They rolled out a rule in 2016 that then evolved into the CMMC program that institutes controls required under one of the NIST standards, 800-171. But other agencies have sort of done this in a hodgepodge way of some agencies mandating compliance with certain agency requirements internally, some pointing to other NIST standards. It's been challenging to implement for any contractor. So the FAR Council finally last year, at the very beginning of January 2025, put out a proposed rule that would implement a government-wide CUI program for other than DOD agencies.
1: And now CUI is getting sort of top billing on the revolutionary FAR overhaul rules that came out just at the end of June for review. What are you seeing in these new rules that may or may not match with the old rules?
2: Yeah, so this is an interesting way to put out this proposed rule, because this is something that we've been waiting for 15 years or 16 years now, that had a proposed rule that came out in January of last year and then silence. And then suddenly it comes out as one small part of this much larger revolutionary FAR overhaul process with 30 days to comment. So I noticed it right away. I imagine others who are tuned in did as well, but many who probably aren't as aware of these potential pitfalls maybe didn't. So there happens to be a lot of good stuff buried in here. One of the big problems with any CUI program has been identifying what CUI actually is. The government has done a terrible job on the DOD side of telling contractors when information is actually CUI, and just sort of left

0: it to the contractors to figure it out. Just every contract with DoD has to include the clause that implements their CUI program. And if you have CUI, it applies to you. And if you don't, it doesn't. But you're not told whether you are impacted. The FAR rule is very different. It explicitly provides that contractors are required to safeguard only CUI identified in the standard form that's put out as part of this rulemaking. That includes a requirement from the contracting officer to identify if and how to identify and mark CUI, and that the government's failure to designate CUI with this form might require the contractor or the contracting officer to mod the contract, include the applicable clause, and provide for an equitable adjustment. So very, very different than how things have been going on the DoD side.
1: And this will presumably create some uniformity across the civilian agencies and the Defense Department as well, right?
0: That's the hope, although the proposed rule does recognize that agencies may have their own security implementations and that the contract would have to call those out. So I'm hopeful that agencies like Homeland Security in particular, which has implemented a slightly different set of rules, will take heed and just go along with NIST 800-171, like the FAR Council is implementing. That will make life much easier for everybody, but one never knows.
1: Zach Prince is a partner at Haynes Boone. Well, Zach, speaking of the NIST standards, there's some confusion here because DoD is working at CMMC level 2, but the rules put out a new version, right?
0: Yeah, they do. So NIST has actually rolled out this revision 3 to 800-171, and now I think it's almost 2 years ago. But it contained some variations from revision 2 that were considered fairly hard to implement and costly. And so DoD issued a class deviation a few years back that said, even though the DFARS implementation says you have to apply whatever version of 800-171 is in effect as of the date the contract's issued, actually, we're sticking with revision 2 for now because of the cost and burden of implementing revision 3. Unfortunately, the FAR Council decided they're just going to go with revision 3. I've been telling clients for at least a year or two now that revision 3 is probably coming and everyone should be thinking about it. But a lot of companies haven't, and especially because CMMC has been implementing Revision 2. Again, for now, I do think Revision 3 is coming out on the DoD side at some point, too.
1: So how big of a challenge is that going to be for companies who might operate in both sectors, in the civilian side and the DoD side?
0: Well, if you're compliant with Revision 3, then you're compliant with Revision 2. I don't think there's any real argument to the contrary there. But the challenge is just going to be figuring out exactly what additional standards you need to be meeting to get to Revision 3 compliance to meet the FAR requirements. So even more money, more confusion, and more time, which contractors really don't have the resources to invest in at the moment. But unfortunately, they're going to have to.
1: One of the questions that had been hanging around for a while was the responsibility of primes to flow these requirements down to their subs. Does this new rule address some of that concern?
0: Yeah, it does give the primes a little bit more leeway in figuring out how and the extent to which they're going to flow the requirements down. And the primes really do have to do some thinking about whether there is CUI involved in their subcontract performance, not just at the prime level. They really ought to have always been doing that, even on the DoD side. But the DoD, the DFARS clauses really do just mandate flow down. And that's how most primes have been doing it, not doing very much thinking of their own of, do we really have CUI involved in performance of these contracts?
1: It also draws clear lines around what is out of scope, including what data the contractor may have that is not specifically related to their contract.
0: Yeah, it does. And one point that I thought was interesting, and it might be a little bit wonky, but it expressly provides that an out-of-scope asset would include an endpoint hosting a virtual desktop infrastructure client configured to prevent transmission of CUI beyond the keyboard, video, or mouse. So basically what that means is if you've got a computer that connects through a virtual desktop infrastructure, you know, a VPN, to a cloud-based resource. Basically, my desktop at home that dials into our firm infrastructure that is the firm infrastructure might be permitted to house CUI. My laptop or desktop has not been assessed. It doesn't need to be assessed so long as that VPN is sufficiently firewalled so that data can't escape.
1: That seems like a response to perhaps some industry feedback from earlier. And another place where it looks like they took some industry comment is around the reporting window, right? Now it's 72 hours if you find an incident.
0: Yeah, that was one of the issues that gave industry a lot of pause when we talked about the proposed rule that came out back at the beginning of 2025. The proposed rule initially had an 8-hour window. And it wasn't just for confirmed cyber incidents. It was also suspected cyber incidents. So that is a really tight turnaround, particularly given the 72 hours that you have in the DoD side. So you'd have to have different response timelines, and you wouldn't have the time to really think about, was this even a cyber incident? Was anything compromised? Could anything been compromised? To meet the reporting requirements, you just have to say, hey, raising your hand, we've got a problem, we think maybe, and we'll tell you eventually what it is.
2: 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The Federal Drive with Terry Girton is produced by me, Eric White, along with Michelle Sandefort. Our web editor is Stephanie Wright. For the latest
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9: From ABC News, I'm Sherry Preston. President Trump taking questions from reporters before boarding the new Air Force One this morning for a trip to North Dakota. One of those questions involved recent financial disclosures that show the president's made more than $2 billion since starting his second term. He says the money is invested for him.
10: I've made a lot of money before I became president, and they invest my money, and I don't talk to them. I don't even speak to them. So I have many people, I don't know what they call closed accounts or something. You put your money in, and that's it. I don't talk to them. They're big institutions.
9: ABC's Jay O'Brien with more from the Capitol.
11: The scale of Trump and his family business ventures is unprecedented for an American president. His new disclosure report was over 900 pages long, compared to just 17 pages for Vice President J.D. Vance. President Biden's financial disclosure covering the year before he left office was 11 pages long. The White House has repeatedly denied any conflicts of interest and insists the president only acts in the best interest of the American people, pointing to the fact that his assets are in a trust. It's not a traditional hands-off blind trust but one controlled by his children.
9: A 15-term Democratic incumbent losing her Colorado primary to a progressive newcomer, says ABC National correspondent Stephen Portnoy.
12: The result in the Denver area district ends the congressional career of Diana DeGette, who has served in the House since 1997. She was defeated by a challenger who was born that same year. Milot Kiros, who emigrated from Ethiopia as an infant, is the latest member of the Democratic Socialists of America to oust a Democratic incumbent. Republicans point to Kiros' comment in a local news interview that the 9/11 attacks were an inevitable consequence of America destabilizing the Middle East.
9: A ship has run aground in the Strait of Hormuz while using a route not approved by Iran. Extreme heat pushing from the Midwest into the Northeast with triple-digit temperatures expected through the 4th of July. Today marks 1 week since the earthquakes in Venezuela, the death toll nearly 2,000 people. 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
9: Three major egg producers have admitted to price fixing.
15: The states and federal government claim Calmain Foods, Versova, and Hickman's Egg Ranch secretly communicated to increase what consumers paid for eggs between June 2022 and March 2025. Average prices soared to a record high of more than $6 per dozen early last year, with some shoppers paying even more.
9: ABC Sophie Flay, the fine, $3 million and a donation of thousands of eggs to food pantries. Police don't anticipate filing charges in a fatal car crash at a strip mall shopping center in the Houston area this week. ABC's Jim Ryan says an 18-year-old employee of a Nothing Bundt cake store was killed.
16: The teenager and a customer were standing near the counter inside the bakery when a man in his late 70s drove his pickup truck through the front window. Major Anthony McConnell of the Harris County Sheriff's Office.
17: He was planning on parking in front of the business. Instead, he accelerated by hitting the wrong pedal, driving into the business.
16: The employee died at the scene. The customer she was with had minor injuries. McConnell says the driver showed no signs of impairment and has cooperated with investigators. Jim Ryan, ABC News.
9: U.S. FIFA fans flocking to the Bay Area.
18: Excitement is 11 out of 10. Been waiting for this moment for my whole life, basically. And I think we're going to get a win, for sure.
9: Joel Goldberg, one of thousands in town to see the men's team take on Bosnia-Herzegovina tonight in the first match of the knockout round. Sherry Preston, ABC News.
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3: Sandford, and here are your top headlines from Federal News Network. The Homeland Security Inspector General says the Secret Service lacks mobile security practices, maybe putting sensitive data at risk. In a new report, the IG found Secret Service agents had frequently used their personal phones for work because their government-issued phones lacked key operational capabilities. The Secret Service agreed with recommendations to update its mobile device policies. The CIA is looking to drastically speed up acquisition timelines to acquire cutting-edge technology. Federal News Network's Justin Doubleday has the details.
19: CIA Director John Ratcliffe says the spy agency is aiming to complete most enterprise acquisitions within 6 months. The spy agency also recently reorganized its digital mission directorate to focus on core functions like cybersecurity and data. Justin Doubleday, Federal News Network.
3: A new law prohibits the Pentagon from contracting with companies that retain consultants lobbying for certain Chinese military-linked firms. Federal News Network's Anastasia Obis has more.
20: The fiscal 2025 defense policy bill bars the Defense Department from entering into contracts with defense companies that work with firms lobbying on behalf of certain Chinese companies. Defense contractors are now under an obligation to certify that their outside consultants are not representing companies on the Pentagon's blacklist. Anastasia Obis, Federal News Network.
3: For more on these stories, visit federalnewsnetwork.com.
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2: Welcome to The Federal Drive on Federal News Network. It's Wednesday, July 1st, 2026. I'm your host, Eric White, filling in for Terry Gerton, and I'm glad you're here. Coming up on this hour of The Federal Drive, the next test for the Infrastructure Investment and Jobs Act is whether it can deliver, not just distribute. Plus, when it comes to personal security, knowing something is happening isn't the same as knowing what to do about it. Those stories and much more ahead during this hour of The Federal Drive. We begin with this. The Office of Personnel Management is giving many employees in its health care and insurance division another chance to accept voluntary incentives and leave their jobs ahead of their busy season. OPM is giving most employees working there another shot at the deferred resignation program that will allow them to go on paid administrative leave for 6 months before officially leaving the agency. OPM's making these changes ahead of an agency reorganization and open season. Federal News Network's Jory Heckman is here with more. Jory, welcome.
22: Hey, Eric. Great to be here.
2: So what's prompting these changes and who is eligible to actually accept these incentives?
22: I'll take that last part first. Most employees in its healthcare and insurance division are eligible for the deferred resignation program and voluntary early retirement authority. The only people who are not eligible to take these offers are folks working in OPM's Office of the Actuaries and Systems Development and Implementation. So that's a relatively small exception carved out there, but everyone else, they're eligible to take these offers. And they have some time to figure this out, but this is all coming up ahead of OPM trying to embark on some changes within this part of the agency. They say that there's some agency reorganization efforts soon underway, and so they want to give employees an opportunity to leave on their own terms before that happens. And perhaps as a preview of what's to come, last month Shane Stevens, the former top official of this part of OPM, said he was voluntarily resigning from OPM, and there are more changes to come.
2: What kind of timeline are those employees who are eligible? What are they looking at? How much time do they have to make their decision?
22: They've got a couple of weeks to figure this out. They have until roughly the close of business on July 13th to either accept the deferred resignation offer or the voluntary early retirement offers. And what would happen for the DRP folks if they opt in and OPM approves their paperwork? They would go on paid administrative leave starting on August 31st, and they would officially separate from the agency on March 1st in the new year.
2: We've seen this before at other agencies where the administration seems to close the window and then reopen it and then close it again, then reopen it. Is this becoming a common thing? I mean, how often are we going to see in agencies give employees another shot at the deferred resignation program?
22: Right. We've seen a number of agencies open the window again for employees to take the DRP offer. One thing that we saw earlier this year is that the Interior Department gave employees a third shot at the DRP, so much so they got so many takers on that that Interior Secretary Doug Burgum later told Congress that the department was no longer considering involuntary reductions in force. So they seem to have gotten a pretty high uptake on people voluntarily leaving the agency and getting a little bit of paid administrative leave for their troubles there. More recently, the Small Business Administration also recently gave employees another chance in the DRP offer. This was confirmed by an SBA spokesperson and the American Federation of Government Employees, which represents SBA employees.
2: Speaking here with Federal News Network reporter Jory Heckman, so why exactly is OPM looking to shed staff now when, as you mentioned, this is coming up on the height of their busy season?
22: Yeah, they're leading up to it, at least. As far as OPM's workload, open season is pretty high up on the list. I mean, this is a government-wide change. This is federal employees, postal service employees, having a window starting in November to make any changes to their health plans that they need to do. And that's the only time of the year that they're able to do that. So OPM, of course, is gearing up for those changes. November is not that far away in the greater scheme of things. And OPM has called on health carriers who participate in the federal employee health benefits plan and the postal equivalent. They've asked them a considerable amount of things to do as far as changes. They've asked them to address some of the chronic conditions that impact federal employees and that they get coverage for. And they've really been pushing this idea of well care, the idea of federal employees doing more to avoid some of those chronic conditions so that they are less expensive to insure.
2: What are some of the other changes happening when it comes to administrative leave in the federal workforce overall, not just at OPM?
22: Yeah, so interesting enough, OPM, on the same day as this announcement to employees, they also rolled out a proposed rule that would update some of its regulations that apply government-wide on the appropriate uses of administrative leave to include workforce realignment initiatives like what we're talking about. And so this is clearly something that agencies have already been doing. So this is really more of a formality more than anything else. But this proposed rule also stressed that agencies have the sole and exclusive discretion of whether to approve or deny an employee's request to withdraw the resignation before they officially separate from the agency. That's something we saw play out last year. Give you an example, the IRS on its end rescinded hundreds of DRP offers to employees because they were running out of staff too quickly. They said, actually, we need some of you to stay on the job. But on the other end of things, employees have not been able to say never mind on their end. So this guidance from OPM is saying agencies really have the unilateral decision whether to approve or deny that withdrawal of their resignation.
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22: Thanks, Eric.
2: And you can find more of Jory's reporting at federalnewsnetwork.com. Still to come, when it comes to personal security, knowing something is happening isn't the same as knowing what to do about it. It's the Federal Drive with Terry Girton on Federal News Network. I'm Eric White filling in for Terry.
3: Michelle Sandiford, and here are your top headlines from Federal News Network. The Environmental Protection Agency is facing further legal challenges from employees who were fired last year. New lawsuits from seven former EPA employees allege they were terminated in violation of their First Amendment rights. Hundreds of EPA employees signed a declaration of dissent in 2025 that criticized the Trump administration, resulting in suspensions and terminations for dozens of workers. The Departments of Treasury and Health and Human Services face lawsuits over thousands of stalled telework requests from disabled employees. Federal News Network's Jory Heckman has more.
22: The National Treasury Employees Union is suing the Treasury Department and the Department of Health and Human Services, claiming employees have been denied timely access to workplace accommodations for disabilities and medical conditions. The lawsuit claims employees are waiting months for their reasonable accommodation requests to be processed, far from the standard of 20 calendar days. Agencies are required under the Rehabilitation Act to provide reasonable accommodations to qualified employees with disabilities. Jory Heckman, Federal News Network.
3: The IRS still doesn't recognize the union that represents much of its workforce, but the agency has agreed it will no longer bar employees from keeping materials from the National Treasury Employees Union on their desks or in common areas. NTEU complained to the federal court that the IRS removed union materials from employees' workstations. For more, visit federalnewsnetwork.com.
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0: Welcome back to the Federal Drive with Terry Gerton on Federal News Network. I'm Eric White filling in for Terry. Security leaders are recalibrating how they read risk in a more fragmented environment. What used to be isolated signals now connect in ways that can change decisions fast. Joining Federal Drive host Terry Gerton earlier to explain what that means for public officials at all levels is Executive Director of Protective Intelligence at ONTIC, Fred Burton.
1: You have a special area of expertise we've talked about on the show a couple of times. We've seen increasing incidents targeting public officials. It could be school board members in the community, state government officials, even federal judges, and of course, the president. From your vantage point, what has changed? Is this just more threats across the board, more of specific kinds of threats? What's generating this increase in the headlines?
2: Terry, it's a great question. Obviously, since the assassination of Charlie Kirk and the killing of Brian Thompson, the CEO of the United Healthcare on the streets of New York City, obviously the corporate security sector has reacted in a way that, you know, frankly, I have not seen. I've been in this business since 1981, and it certainly sent shockwaves across the industry. We are seeing a rising tempo of attacks and threats against executives and private and public sector officials across the whole spectrum. So I think the big driver behind this, Terry, is obviously social media. You know, the challenge in this business, when you're looking at these kinds of threats, are trying to figure out what we call the howlers versus the hunters. It's so easy today to make a threat on social media. However, from an operational perspective, that's when it really, really gets serious for guys like me. Not only when I was a special agent hunting individuals, threatening cabinet level officials or the president, but in the corporate sector as well.
1: That's an interesting turn of phrase, howlers versus hunters. And I guess one of the big challenges here is trying to differentiate a threat from a real threat and a genuine attempt. When agencies are dealing with a flood of tips and signals, how can they tell the difference between something that needs attention and something that maybe doesn't?
2: Well, from a protective intelligence perspective, it actually is fairly easy from a protocol perspective, meaning some are clear as a bell. If an individual comes onto a social media platform and threatens some sort of violent action, that person will be visited within 24 hours by either local, state, or federal authorities. If it's obviously a threat against the president or a Secret Service protectee, he or she would be visited by the Secret Service. If it's a State Department protectee, same thing with my old outfit as well. Now, when you move into the private sector, it's a little bit different. And what happens there is you have protective intelligence analysts today, which I'm very proud of. I was actually the first one to create that in the private sector space. And the protective intelligence analysts will evaluate that. They'll bring it to the chief security officer. And they use wonderful software technology today to try to look at that individual in context from a continuum perspective. And then there's very good tools today to try to look at behavioral changes of that individual. So you cannot do this job with the flood of social media today without technology solutions to help you get there.
1: One of the things we're certainly concerned about in the public service space is that these threats, even if they're not acted upon, actually have a deterrent effect, keeping people away from public service. Are you seeing any kind of impact like that?
2: I am. Obviously, what you're seeing, though, is ramped up security, for example, wherever President Trump might be, the vice president, and so forth. The other interesting variable, too, and I started out with the Secret Service as well, is when you look at the list of cabinet-level officials that are also being protected, it wasn't always like that back in the day. You know, when I started, the Secretary of State had protection, the Secretary of Defense had protection, and obviously the former presidents and so forth and the vice president. But today you're seeing a lot of individuals that's being protected that's primarily, again, driven by social media and the 24/7 news cycle, I'm sad to say.
1: Fred Burton is Executive Director of Protective Intelligence at ONTIC. So, Fred, as we've said, a lot of these cases cross jurisdictions, some federal, state, and local, even private sector platforms. What makes that coordination most challenging when a real tip comes in?
2: Well, it depends on where this tip is generated. You know, for example, in 1987, I worked a case where an individual was threatening the president and the secretary of state. His mother turned him in. We were fortunate to find him in the District of Columbia by the great work by the D.C. Police Department at the time. And that kind of coordination happened over just telephone calls from command centers to command centers. When you look today, what typically happens is those kinds of threats at the local, state, or federal level are funneled into either the DHS fusion centers, which are present in every state around the country, or the Secret Service might take the lead and run with the ball, or the State Department and so forth. So that coordination is done fairly seamlessly today from that aspect. Having said that, what happens in this system today is there are disparate databases between these agencies. Like, there's no real landing site for everybody to look at because some of the threats may be classified. And let me give you an example of that for your listeners, which I know are a lot of government workers inside the Beltway. If the intelligence community picks up a threat, whether that be the CIA or the NSA picks up an intercept, you know, that takes a while to make its way through the system to where that could be declassified in a level where it could be disseminated to those respective jurisdictions. I mean, it moves a lot faster today than it did on my watch. At times back in the day, it would take a good 72 hours. We still reacted, but we struggled with that tear line down to where we could provide that to, let's say, in the D.C. area, the Montgomery County Police Department or the Fairfax County Police that might have a public official living in their jurisdiction.
1: You've talked a couple of times about the red flags that pop up on social media. Are you concerned that as more notoriety gets out about those threats, that perhaps the really serious folks will not pop up that way and will keep their motivations quiet and therefore be that much more difficult to detect?
2: That's the Achilles heel in this business, meaning one thing you learn whether you go through the Secret Service Academy or the State Department Academy, if you have that committed assassin, if you have that Sirhan kind of personality, that John Hinckley kind of personality, where that individual does not message to anybody else what his or her intentions might be, much like the two Manson girls when they went after President Ford in 75, when they don't message ahead to anybody what their plans and intentions are, then it boils down to a physical security, executive protection, close protection kind of problem where you do have to have your head on a swivel. You get back to your traditional kind of protective detail where you're looking for that kind of person that just doesn't fit in a crowd. Now, you are trained to look for those kinds of people, but I'm here to tell you it's extraordinarily difficult to do. Let me give an example of that. I've interviewed a lot of folks that were at Dealey Plaza with JFK when he was assassinated. And in those days, they had what is called flashcards, and they had a picture of an individual on the back of a 3x5 index card. And on the other side, they had name and weight and height. Imagine in a motorcade rolling through Dealey Plaza trying to think about that person that you might have seen that morning before you got on the detail and try to pick that individual out of the crowd. It's very tough to do. That's why, again, technology today helps manage those kinds of persons of interest to help you triangulate in on those kinds of serious people, provided you know who they are ahead of time.
1: Are you seeing artificial intelligence have a significant impact here in the protection business?
2: You know, I see a lot of people in our industry talking about it, and I know that there are protective intelligence analysts in the private sector predominantly. They're taking advantage of that from a time-saving perspective. Let's say, for example, you have a CEO of a Fortune 50 that wants to travel to Israel today with all the hostilities that's going on. You'll find that AI is being utilized to help with a threat assessment to try to quickly do a safety and security report for the protection team that might be doing the advance or actually traveling for the executive. I don't see a lot of it being used in the federal system today. Having said that, the federal system obviously has a tremendous amount of resources that they have that the private sector just simply does not have.
1: And so, Fred, as you think about this integrated protective system, again, as we've said, everybody from local school board members to corporate CEOs to the president himself, how would you determine whether or not it's working well? Are there certain things that agencies or individuals should do to tighten up the cooperation?
2: Well, I think cooperation is pretty good today. I mean, I go around the country, and I was recently in Los Angeles talking to their police department. When you look at just the relationship between the local, state, and federal level, the systems are working. And I must say it's working much better today than it ever has. Some of the challenges are this, and I hear this all the time in the private sector, Terry, is that obviously the FBI will notify that company that has been threatened or that individual that has been threatened, regardless of the source of where that might be collected. However, that could take a few days. So the private sector is out there doing threat hunting themselves, trying to find those individuals. It's not unusual in this business to have an individual that has threatened multiple CEOs, for example, in the technology space. And they're the usual people that you see every day in the news. It's also not unusual in the federal level to see individuals that have threatened a whole range of protected individuals, and they get, you know, very rapid response as well.
0: Fred Burton is Executive Director of Protective Intelligence at ONTIC. 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Still to come, a new proposed FAR rule is trying to fix one of the government's most persistent data problems, figuring out exactly what needs to be protected. But first, the next test for the Infrastructure Investment and Jobs Act is whether it can deliver, not just distribute. It's the Federal Drive with Terry Gertin on Federal News Network. I'm Eric White filling in for Terry.
3: I'm Michelle Sandiford, and here are your top headlines from Federal News Network. The Army is connecting its logistics data with apps that soldiers can use in the field. Operation Jailbreak is a series of exercises exploring how those apps can save soldiers time by eliminating the need to return to a command post to look at information like spare parts inventories. Federal courts will temporarily raise record access fees to help fund the modernization of a new case management system. Federal News Network's Justin Doubleday has more.
4: The federal judiciary approved a 2-cent per page increase from 10 cents to 12 cents that goes into effect January 1st, 2027. The increase for the public access to court electronic records or PACER system will be in place for 5 years. It's the first adjustment to PACER fees in nearly 15 years. The judiciary says it's needed to finance a more modern, secure case management system. Justin Doubleday, Federal News Network.
3: A panel of defense and industry officials said that manufacturing, not money, is now the biggest problem facing companies trying to move fast. The Pentagon is pushing contractors to put new tech in troops' hands in a matter of months, but a lack of factory space and skilled workers can drag out the process. A recent agreement between Lockheed Martin and General Motors serves as an example of how companies can work together to strengthen national security. For more on these stories, visit federalnewsnetwork.com.
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0: You're listening to The Federal Drive with Terry Girton on Federal News Network. I'm Eric White filling in for Terry. 5 years after the passage of the IIJA, attention is shifting from getting money out to making sure projects move and results show up. Oversight is finding persistent issues that could shape how that plays out. Joining Federal Drive host Terry Girton earlier to discuss how this is affecting the EPA specifically is senior advisor to the EPA Inspector General, Kate Robinson.
1: Let's talk about the Infrastructure Investment and Jobs Act. If people remember that, it's about 5 years old now. It gave the EPA $60 billion worth of money to fund a variety of programs. What kind of projects fall under EPA's purview here?
2: Yeah, so thanks for the question, Terry. Yeah, the IIJA did fund about $60 billion, and it really was a historic investment for the EPA. This really provided funding for about 19 EPA programs. And these are really, you know, I would say mainly focused on water infrastructure. However, there's additional funds for community cleanups, revitalization, recycling efforts. But you also have clean school bus and some pollution prevention.
1: And so how would you describe where things stand now in terms of execution?
2: Yeah, so we talked about how much money the EPA has received, but the EPA really started receiving those funds in fiscal year 2022, and they just received the last allocation this fiscal year in 2026. And so even though that was the end of the allocation, it's important to know that a lot of these funds are available until they're expended or until they're spent. And as our report explains, at the end of January, the agency has obligated just under $40 billion, and then they had outlays of just about over $16 billion. So for listeners that may not really be familiar with obligations and outlays, an obligation is something where the government has set aside funds for a particular program, and then an outlay is when the money is spent. So one way to think about it is if you set aside money for a new car, that would be an obligation. And then when you put down the down payment or make a payment on that car, that is the outlay. So back to your question, as we discussed in the report, EPA has obligated over 70% of the IIJA funds and has spent about 40% of that. And then, you know, as we spoke, a lot of that's for the water infrastructure projects and then some cleanup efforts and some smaller programs like the clean school bus and pollution prevention.
1: And what's keeping that last chunk of several billion dollars from getting allocated to its projects?
2: So I think a lot of these projects, you know, environmental infrastructure projects, they can take a little bit longer. And so a lot of our reports kind of talk about and touch on some things like capacity issues. They can talk about timeliness, some of the guidance, some needs for the programs to get those funds out. So fortunately, those funds are there and they're available for when the programs and the communities need them.
1: And your oversight has shifted a little bit now that much of the money has been obligated and the projects are beginning. What are you seeing now that you couldn't see as you've looked at these in the past three reports?
2: Well, Terry, I would say that we are seeing both positive results, and then we're also seeing some areas where the agency can really improve on their implementation and their oversight of the funding. And so, you know, one of the programs that we have seen an impact on is the agency's use of the IIJA funds for what is called their Class 6 well program. And so what the agency had done with that is they really improved and increased their staffing. They provided additional training. They've upgraded different types of tools for that program, and they have better guidance. They also have boosted some of their guidance for their stakeholders and stakeholder engagement for water infrastructure projects. And so what it really does, it really helps communities access those IIJA funds for both drinking water projects and clean water projects.
1: Kate Robinson is senior advisor to the Inspector General at the Environmental Protection Agency. Kate, the report points to some weaknesses in post-award monitoring. As you said up front, a lot of these projects are done in collaboration with states and with tribal territories. What makes that post-award monitoring so challenging?
2: I would say as funds move from obligation to expenditure, that it's really important for the agency to closely monitor that money and to ensure that the recipients are protecting the funds and that they're delivering results. So, you know, really this is critical to preventing fraud, waste, and abuse of these taxpayer dollars. So something that was flagged with the post-award monitoring and for EPA is that they didn't really have controls in place. to ensure that those regional offices were monitoring those post-award grants in accordance with the required post-award monitoring plans, and that they weren't conducting regular post-award monitoring reviews. So really, this comes down to an issue of guidance. And so the EPA didn't issue guidance in a timely manner, and they didn't have controls in place to track, to assess, or to provide feedback on that those post-award monitoring plans. So really, the timely, complete, and accurate guidance really is crucial for both the EPA and the recipients of IIJA funding. And the EPA is taking steps to address our recommendations.
1: Right. So you have looked at these projects as they've gone along sort of independently, and now you've collected these findings into a comprehensive report. You have seen interim progress as you've made those recommendations then?
2: We have seen interim progress as we're making some recommendations, yes.
1: One of the other points that comes out in this summary report is a capacity issue, especially at the state and local level to manage these projects. How much of that challenge now is whether the system can really absorb and execute this level of funding?
2: Yeah, Terry, that's a great question. And we actually have a series of reports that are looking at this very issue. So we've looked at New Mexico, we've looked at South Carolina, as well as the U.S. Virgin Islands. And as you know, every state and territory is going to have its own unique challenges. But we did see some themes that we observed that impact the state's ability to get the money out to the communities. So, for example, we saw that the small communities and water systems, they either were not aware of the funding, or they struggled with staffing or technical expertise that was needed to apply for, plan, and ultimately compete for those the SRF projects. So we also found that there was some competing funding opportunities, and that can impact whether communities sought out SRF loans. And we saw how project delays can really impact that progress. So, you know, really many states require SRF projects to be shovel ready. And what that means is that the project is fully planned, it's permitted, and it's engineered so that the physical construction can begin once those funds have been received. So while some communities may have projects that are shovel ready, others may need more time to get the projects to that phase.
1: You use the term SRF, and I just want to be clear, the state revolving funds. Talk to us a little bit about how that works. It's a very unique feature for EPA.
2: It is a unique feature. It's very technical, but really they're funds that the states get from the agency, and that those funds go into a pot and they essentially revolve. And so they can pull out funds and then work, and then they're in that pot until they're ready to be used.
1: So, Kate, as the projects that are funded under the IIJA move forward, what's at the top of the IG's concerns here in terms of making sure that these projects actually get executed and they deliver the results that are expected?
2: I think what we're watching for here, you know, really is if the projects are being completed and if they are delivering those results. So our oversight really is twofold, Terry. For the EPA, we are looking to see the agency continue to complete corrective actions and take in our lessons learned that we have identified for them on their programs. And we want to see them get the remainder of the IIJA funding out to communities. And we will be monitoring how they are doing that and how they are overseeing the recipients and monitoring those projects and results. So at this point, we're also looking at individual recipients and how recipients are using the money. So we have an upcoming report that should be issued soon regarding one of our National Estuary Program recipients. And that identifies how they are following requirements and if they're making progress. We also have ongoing work similarly looking at requirements and progress for the City of Seattle for a EPA grant for the recycling program. So I think really, Terry, at the end of the day, our role is to identify and prevent fraud, waste, and abuse, and help the agency be effective stewards of this significant taxpayer investment.
0: Kate Robinson is Senior Advisor to the Inspector General at the Environmental Protection Agency. We'll post this interview at federalnewsnetwork.com/Federal Drive. 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Still to come, a new proposed FAR rule is trying to fix one of the government's most persistent data problems, figuring out exactly what needs to be protected. It's the Federal Drive with Terry Gerton on Federal News Network. I'm Eric White filling in for Terry.
3: I'm Michelle Sandiford, and here are your top headlines from Federal News Network. The Department of Homeland Security is reviving a key authority that allows agencies to work closely with critical industry sectors to thwart cyber attacks. DHS announced the establishment of the Alliance of National Councils for Homeland Operational Resilience, Critical Infrastructure. The group replaces the Critical Infrastructure Partnership Advisory Council, a similar authority that was terminated last year under former Homeland Security Secretary Kristi Noem. The Pentagon is looking to recruit more software engineers and other tech experts. Federal News Network's Drew Friedman has more.
4: A new federal hiring program called WarForce aims to attract hundreds of candidates for temporary, two-year positions at DoD. The department is searching in particular for those with experience in engineering, artificial intelligence, machine learning, automation, and data systems. Applications for the program are open until July 17th. Drew Friedman, Federal News Network.
3: The National Security Agency and the Army Combat Capabilities Development Command are launching a new initiative aimed at accelerating the U.S. quantum computing ecosystem. 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For more on these stories, visit federalnewsnetwork.com.
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0: Welcome back to the Federal Drive with Terry Gertin on Federal News Network. I'm Eric White filling in for Terry. A revised FAR proposal now out for comment aims to unify how civilian agencies define and safeguard controlled, unclassified information in contracts, reflecting industry pushback on earlier drafts, while addressing long-standing gaps that left contractors navigating a patchwork of policies. Joining Federal Drive host Terry Gertin earlier to walk us through the details is Zach Prince, a partner at Haynes Boone.
1: The rules around protecting controlled unclassified information, or CUI, they've been in flux for quite a while. They're the bane of lots of people's existence. What is the current state of play there before we jump into some changes?
2: Sure. So all agencies were supposed to have begun the process of rolling out a program to protect controlled unclassified information starting in 2010. The only agency that has done this somewhat successfully and coherently has been DOD. They rolled out a rule in 2016 that then evolved into the CMMC program that institutes controls required under one of the NIST standards, 800-171. But other agencies have sort of done this in a hodgepodge way of some agencies mandating compliance with certain agency requirements internally, some pointing to other NIST standards. It's been challenging to implement for any contractor. So the FAR Council finally last year, at the very beginning of January 2025, put out a proposed rule that would implement a government-wide CUI program for other than DOD agencies.
1: And now CUI is getting sort of top billing on the revolutionary FAR overhaul rules that came out just at the end of June for review. What are you seeing in these new rules that may or may not match with the old rules?
2: Yeah, so this is an interesting way to put out this proposed rule, because this is something that we've been waiting for 15 years or 16 years now, that had a proposed rule that came out in January of last year and then silence. And then suddenly it comes out as one small part of this much larger revolutionary FAR overhaul process with 30 days to comment. So I noticed it right away. I imagine others who are tuned in did as well, but many who probably aren't as aware of these potential pitfalls maybe didn't. So there happens to be a lot of good stuff buried in here. One of the big problems with any CUI program has been identifying what CUI actually is. The government has done a terrible job on the DOD side of telling contractors when information is actually CUI, and just sort of left it to the contractors to figure it out. Just every contract with DOD has to include the clause that implements their CUI program. And if you have CUI, it applies to you. And if you don't, it doesn't. But you're not told whether you are impacted. The FAR rule is very different. It explicitly provides that contractors are required to safeguard only CUI identified in the standard form that's put out as part of this rulemaking. That includes a requirement from the contracting officer to identify if and how to identify and mark CUI, and that the government's failure to designate CUI with this form might require the contractor or the contracting officer to mod the contract, include the applicable clause, and provide for an equitable adjustment. So very, very different than how things have been going on the DOD side.
1: And this will presumably create some uniformity across the civilian agencies and the Defense Department.

0: as well, right?
1: That's the hope, although the proposed rule does recognize that agencies may have their own security implementations and that the contract would have to call those out. So I'm hopeful that agencies like Homeland Security in particular, which has implemented a slightly different set of rules, will take heed and just go along with NIST 800-171, like the FAR Council is implementing. That will make life much easier for everybody. But one never knows.
0: Zach Prince is a partner at Haynes Boone. Well, Zach, speaking of the NIST standards, there's some confusion here because DOD is working at CMMC level 2, but the rules put out a new version, right?
1: Yeah, they do. So NIST has actually rolled out this revision 3 to 800-171, and now I think it's almost 2 years ago. But it contained some variations from revision 2 that were considered fairly hard to implement and costly. And so DOD issued a class deviation a few years back that said, even though the DFARS implementation says you have to apply whatever version of 800-171 is in effect as of the date the contract's issued, actually we're sticking with revision 2 for now because of the cost and burden of implementing revision 3. Unfortunately, the FAR Council decided they're just going to go with revision 3. I've been telling clients for at least a year or two now that revision 3 is probably coming and everyone should be thinking about it. But a lot of companies haven't, and especially because CMMC has been implementing revision 2. Again, for now, I do think revision 3 is coming out on the DoD side at some point, too.
0: So how big of a challenge is that going to be for companies who might operate in both sectors, in the civilian side and the DoD side?
1: Well, if you're compliant with revision 3, then you're compliant with revision 2. I don't think there's any real argument to the contrary there. But the challenge is just going to be figuring out exactly what additional standards you need to be meeting to get to revision 3 compliance to meet the FAR requirements. So even more money, more confusion, and more time, which contractors really don't have the resources to invest in at the moment. But unfortunately, they're going to have to.
0: One of the questions that had been hanging around for a while was the responsibility of primes to flow these requirements down to their subs. Does this new rule address some of that concern?
1: Yeah, it does give the primes a little bit more leeway in figuring out how and the extent to which they're going to flow the requirements down. And the primes really do have to do some thinking about whether there is CUI involved in their subcontract performance, not just at the prime level. They really ought to have always been doing that, even on the DOD side. But the DOD, the DFARS clauses really do just mandate flow down. And that's how most primes have been doing it, not doing very much thinking of their own of, do we really have CUI involved in performance of these contracts?
0: It also draws clear lines around what is out of scope, including what data the contractor may have that is not specifically related to their contract.
1: Yeah, it does. And one point that I thought was interesting, and it might be a little bit wonky, but it expressly provides that an out-of-scope asset would include an endpoint hosting a virtual desktop infrastructure client configured to prevent transmission of CUI beyond the keyboard, video, or mouse. So basically what that means is if you've got a computer that connects through a virtual desktop infrastructure, you know, a VPN, to a cloud-based resource. Basically, my desktop at home that dials into, our firm infrastructure might be permitted to have CUI. My laptop or desktop has not been assessed. It doesn't need to be assessed so long as that VPN is sufficiently firewalled so that data can't escape.
0: That seems like a response to perhaps some industry feedback from earlier. And another place where it looks like they took some industry comment is around the reporting window, right? Now it's 72 hours if you find an incident.
1: Yeah, that was one of the issues that gave industry a lot of pause when we talked about the proposed rule that came out back at the beginning of 2025. The proposed rule initially had an 8-hour window. And it wasn't just for confirmed cyber incidents. It was also suspected cyber incidents. So that is a really tight turnaround, particularly given the 72 hours that you have in the DoD side. So you'd have to have different response timelines And you wouldn't have the time to really think about, was this even a cyber incident? Was anything compromised? Could anything have been compromised to meet the reporting requirements? You just have to say, hey, raising your hand, we've got a problem, we think maybe, and we'll tell you eventually what it is.
2: 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The Federal Drive with Terry Girton is produced by me, Eric White, along with Michelle Sandefort. Our web editor is Stephanie Wright. 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Up next, the top national headlines and the federal newscast. I'm Eric White filling in for Terry Girton. 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
1: The struggles that I see is finding out their actual inventory of data sources. Where does the data actually come from? And also, how is the data actually being used? When I ask them, like, well, have you identified what sources or what data sources you'd like to actually bring in and do some searches? And oftentimes, they say everything.
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6: From ABC News, I'm Sherry Preston. Financial disclosures released this week show that President Trump has made more than $2 billion since his inauguration, more than half of it through his family's cryptocurrency ventures. He told reporters today that his money is held by a trust run by his children and that a lot of people have made money this year as well.
7: Well, you know why I'm profiting? Because the stock market's going up. Everybody's profiting. If you have a 401k, how's your 401k done?
6: ABC's Jay O'Brien at the Capitol has more on the over $1.3 billion earned from crypto.
8: That includes upwards of $600 million tied to his meme coin, which has seen its value plummet in recent months, and well north of $500 million from the company World Liberty Financial, a firm co-founded by President Trump's family and the family of his Middle East envoy, Steve Witkoff. That was before the president re-entered the White House. It's been involved, that company, in some controversial overseas business deals, including with a member of the Emirati royal family.
6: The president on his way to North Dakota today to attend the opening of the Teddy Roosevelt Library. That trip, the first on the new Air Force One, again. Gift from the president of Qatar. After a blockbuster month, job creation fell off in June. ABC's Jim Ryan says small businesses are doing the most hiring these days.
9: The employment report from payroll processor ADP found that 98,000 jobs were added to the economy last month, down from 122,000 the month before, and well below the anticipated 110,000. The highest number of new positions were in businesses with fewer than 20 employees.
6: Extreme heat moving eastward. Temperatures in the Midwest on par with the Amazon rainforest, and the Northeast is bracing for it next. Remember when you were paying $6 for a carton of eggs? There is a reason for that. Three of the biggest egg producers in the country have reached a settlement with the government. After being accused of scheming together to drive up prices, they'll pay a $3 million fine and donate 53 million eggs to food banks. You're listening to ABC News.
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6: We're not quite sure what's next for him, but we do know one thing. LeBron James won't be playing in Los Angeles next season.
12: James delivering Lakers fans a long-awaited championship in 2020 in the wake of Kobe Bryant's death, and broke the all-time NBA scoring record adorned in the iconic purple and gold. James suiting up for the Lakers for 8 seasons, the last two alongside his son, Bronny, as the first father-son teammates in NBA history.
6: That's ABC's Kana Whitworth in Los Angeles. A pretend shooting used as part of a vacation Bible school lesson at Mount Olivet Baptist Church near Lexington, Kentucky. ABC's Pierre Thomas has more of the details.
13: Three individuals dragging a man to the pulpit, appearing to be armed. Then the sound of mock gunfire from airsoft rifles. The children heard chanting. Pastor Dwayne Walker defending the scene, saying it was symbolic of killing the devil.
14: I'll be honest with you, if I could kill the devil every day and raise him up and kill him again, I'd do it.
13: But Kathy Crow, a volunteer with the Kentucky chapter of Moms Demand Action, expressing outrage, saying vacation Bible school and our churches should be safe spaces for children. The pastor acknowledging that some may have been offended.
14: I'm sorry that it did.
6: Biggest wedding since Jeff Bezos and Lauren Sanchez tied the knot in Venice. Taylor Swift and Travis Kelce are getting ready for a Madison Square Garden love story theme party this weekend. A more intimate event scheduled for tomorrow, a bigger party Friday. Sherry Preston, ABC News.
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15: 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Now there's an app for that, and more. The Army is connecting its logistics data with apps that soldiers can use in the field. Operation Jailbreak is a series of exercises exploring how those apps can save soldiers time by eliminating the need to return to a command post to look at information like spare parts inventories. The Pentagon is looking to recruit more software engineers and other tech experts. Federal News Network's Drew Friedman has more.
16: 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Applications for the program are open until July 17th. 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
15: 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I'm Michelle Sandiford.
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19: The following program is produced and furnished in conjunction with Roger Waldron of the Coalition for Government Procurement, which is entirely responsible for its content.
20: Welcome to Off the Shelf with Roger Waldron of the Coalition for Government Procurement on Federal News Network. 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
21: Today, my guest on Off the Shelf is Soraya Correa. Soraya is the President and Chief Executive Officer for the National Industries of the Blind, and someone I've known for like, how many? It's like 30 years, maybe? We're aging ourselves here, Soraya. but great to see you. Welcome to the show. Thanks for joining us.
22: Oh, thank you for having me. It's such a pleasure to see you again, Roger, and to have the opportunity to chat with you today.
21: All right, great. Thanks. And what I wanted to do, in prep for the show is just to give some context to NIB, but also Ability One. I mean, I know lots of people in the procurement world hear the term Ability One. You know, they know that it has something to do with certain, like essentially the same items or, you know, those kind of things, but they don't really know what the mission is. So I thought we could start the show by just talking about Ability One, its mission, a little bit of its history, and then, you know, transition into NIB and your role there, but also its mission. So Soraya, with that long introduction, please talk, you know, what is Ability One?
22: Well, thank you, Roger, and thank you again for this great opportunity to talk a little bit about our program. So Ability One is a program that's been around since 1938, and the purpose of the program is really to create jobs and provide opportunities for individuals who are blind or have significant disabilities. The program was originally started, like I said, in 1938 with the passage of the Javis-Wagner-O'Day Act, and that's all I'm going to say about regulatory stuff. And it was modified in 1971 to include other disabilities. So we originally started out, you know, with blind and visually impaired, and then it grew into significant disabilities. The Ability One program is all about employment. It really is. It's a procurement program that's designed to create employment opportunities for individuals who are blind or visually impaired through procurements or government contracts that we enter into with federal agencies. We produce products, services, and I'll talk a little bit more about that later. But the mission is all about creating employment. And that's what I love about this program, that is really about giving an opportunity to people who might not otherwise get opportunities to enter the workforce and create that, have that independence, that dignity of having a job and the ability to work. And, you know, I have to share with you, it is about American workers and domestic products and services that we produce.
21: Yeah. The program too, as I understand it, so like it trains folks, it gives them these opportunities. And then folks do transition to other employment opportunities in the private sector, which is, that's all, you know, like you want to create success for people. And also, don't you all use new technologies and things almost cutting edge things that to support the visually impaired and help them do their job and be very efficient, comparable to any, you know, worker in any job. Is that something else you do?
22: Yeah, let me tell you a little bit about the structure of the program. So how Ability One program is structured, there's a small federal government office at Office of Management and Budget, which is the Ability One program office. It is led by a commission that consists of private sector individuals as well as federal government officers. And the way the program is structured, you have this Ability One program office, and then there are two what we call central nonprofit agencies. National Industries for the Blind is one, and Source America is the other one. Source America deals with other disabilities. National Industries for the Blind deals with individuals who are blind or visually impaired. Between the two of us, we provide products and services to the federal government. Source America does primarily services. They're a little bit larger. They have approximately 350 associated nonprofit agencies. Those are the organizations that actually do the work under the contracts. We have about 100, of which 58 are what we call producing agencies, meaning they have manufacturing facilities and hold federal contracts working with the federal government. So this is the two-tiered structure that we have. Okay. We're called central nonprofit agencies. So that's kind of how we're structured. Both of us provide all manners of services for individuals who are blind or visually impaired or have disabilities, but also to support our nonprofit agencies, because many of our nonprofit agencies have been around forever. They're folks that provide services within their community to support of people with disabilities. So I'm going to focus now on the nonprofit agencies that support us. They provide all manner of services, community services, to help people in their community who are blind or visually impaired. That's for people from infancy till death, let's say it that way, right? Because a lot of times people become blind later in life due to diseases or other problems, and so they have to learn to adapt to blindness. They provide these kinds of services. And how they support those services is through the work that they do for the federal government. So we use all manner, you know, we do manufacturing like anybody else, you know, believe it or not. Just that we have people on the line working alongside sighted people who are blind, and we create tools, and we use technology, and we provide engineering services to design the jobs so a person who is blind or visually impaired can do it. So I'm going to give you the best example I can give you. I can't sew worth a damn, okay? I have people making uniforms for our military. They actually sew those uniforms. They cut the cloth. They put the buttons and the zippers and all that good stuff on it. People who are completely blind can do that work through technology and through the tools and aids that we provide.
21: That's amazing. As you're describing that, I almost think, I wonder, I mean, probably at some point, because everybody talks about AI, right? At some point, AI will probably play a role in assisting the visually impaired and in these type of situations.
22: It does already?
21: Yeah.
22: Oh, yeah. There are a lot of tools that have been developed and are continually being enhanced where AI gives you the opportunity to kind of give vision to the people who are visually impaired. It can tell them, you know, what the equipment is doing, how the equipment is operating. I've seen individuals who are visually impaired operating huge machinery because the system talks to them. It gives them information back. That's AI. That's the technologies that are being used. So I think it's a game changer. I mean, I think AI is a game changer all across the board. Yes, there are risks associated with AI, and we have to manage those risks. And I can get into a whole discussion about that from the procurement side. But I think AI is a real game changer. And, you know, as technologies advance, we keep creating opportunities, and it gets better. And we just have to educate people that blindness and disability doesn't mean inability. I think that's extremely important because sometimes people misunderstand that. They think that because you're blind or visually impaired, you can't do certain things, or because you have a disability, you can't do certain things. And that's really not the case, as has been proven through this program.
21: And, you know, you touched on all the number of different organizations out there that do the manufacturing. Can you sort of describe, they're located like all over the country.
22: Let me give you some numbers. The Ability One program as a whole employs about 41,000 people nationwide. We're located, when you look at our nonprofit agencies, both Source America and National Industries for the Blind, we're at about 1,000 locations. We have over 400 nonprofit agencies, the two of us combined, and we support over 40 federal agencies. At NIB, we're the smaller group, okay, because we do primarily manufacturing. We're probably about 80% product, 20% service. We are located, again, across the country. We employ about 4,800 people at any given time, including 435 veterans. We pay about $174 million in wages and benefits, and we provide rehabilitation services to more than 92,000 people. We are, like I said, we're located probably about 40 states across the country, if you look at us. And we work in partnership, by the way. Source America and NIB also partners on several contracts.
21: Yeah, and so, and Soraya, we're up on the break. And this is a good place to stop. And in the next segment, we'll continue to talk about the National Industries for the Blind, the role it plays, its mission, and in particular, I'd be interested to see how, you know, we can talk how you work with contractors and, you know, as to serve as your distributor in many cases and providing product, and just how that all works as well in the context of federal procurement. My guest today is Soraya Correa. She is the president and chief executive officer for the National Industries for the Blind. I'm Roger Waldron, and you're listening to Off the Shelf on Federal News Network.
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21: Welcome back to Off the Shelf on Federal News Network. I'm Roger Waldron. My guest today is Soraya Correa. She is the President and Chief Executive Officer for the National Industries for the Blind. We're talking about the NIB mission, how it supports the visually impaired, and its role in procurement. And I think, but the first place, you know, one of the things that caught my attention when, you know, we talked about, you know, the organization Ability One and NIB in the first segment, you talk a lot about manufacturing and producing products that are purchased by the federal customer. Can you expand on that a little bit? What are you doing there? You know, are these things made in America? I'd just be interested in that.
22: So we manufacture all forms of products. We make office products. If you remember the U.S. government pen, you know, the ballpoint
21: yes.
22: pen?
21: Oh, I had many of those. I had many of those.
22: The Skillcraft brand is our brand. That's our brand for our products and our services that we sell. We produce, like I said, all kinds of office products from paper, pens, tape, Post-it notes, you name it, we make those things. We also do non-chemical janitorial sanitation products like brooms and mops. In fact, that's how the program actually started. Today, we build machinery, equipment. We make aircraft parts. We do all kinds of machining, and we do some a little bit of IT as well. And then we provide services as well. Contract management support is a large area of services for us. We also do document destruction, et cetera. But on the manufacturing side, which is the predominance of our business, our manufacturing facilities look like any other manufacturing facilities. The difference is that we have blind people on the line. We have individuals on the line who may be blind, visually impaired, or have other disabilities. That's the only difference between us and other manufacturers. We produce American products. We're very focused on making sure that we have domestic supply chains wherever feasible. We make PPE, for example. We are making sure that we make PPE in America. So our goal is always to meet the needs of the federal government through the products and services that we make and sell. And we sell in all forms. We have contracts direct with the federal government. We partner with companies out there. So sometimes we're a subcontractor or they're a subcontractor to us to fulfill a government contract. We sell through distribution, through mass distributors. We sell through wholesalers. Anybody can buy our products. We also sell commercially, by the way. I do want to point that out, that our products are sold both commercially and through the federal government, as well as through state and local governments.
21: All right. So is your biggest channel, in the context of, let's talk about manufacturing again a little bit first, and just in terms of that, you know, I assume you guys are partnering with other companies who either provide you product components in some cases, perhaps, like they're domestically made or whatever. And so you have a series of business relationships across the country. Like you mentioned, all the different states you're in. So that's part of the contribution to, you know, the economy that your organization makes as well. Is that fair?
22: That is correct. Our work is not just us selling directly to the government. We partner with other organizations and companies to support the government, whether federal, state, or local, also to support commercial entities. We will, as I mentioned before, we will either be a subcontractor or they can be a subcontractor to us. It just depends on the nature of the work. Sometimes they're just suppliers to us. And sometimes there are distributors or wholesalers. So we have all forms of relationships just like any other manufacturing organization out there. The only difference between us and others is that we make it a point to try to employ people who are either blind, visually impaired, or have other disabilities.
21: Yeah. And with regard to the channels, is it fair? Is the schedules program, the GSA's programs, is that your biggest channel, or how diversified? You mentioned several different channels. You go direct in some cases. You go through resellers or distributors, and you do sell commercially. You know, it sounds like a pretty diversified, supply chain or just set of channels, which makes sense. It's good business sense. Can you talk about how that sort of, you know, who's on first, and, you know, which ones are, maybe which ones are the most, I don't want to get, you know, challenging, you know, in the context of the regulatory environment and that sort of thing?
22: Sure. So it's always challenging when you're selling to the government through different channels. So you want to make sure that, you know, you're in all the right channels, because especially today, government buying is much more diverse than perhaps when you and I first started, right? You'd have to purchase and you have kinds of programs. So we try to engage in all the programs. So to give you an example, GSA has the Commercial Platforms Program. We're a part of that channel, right? We supply products and services to the companies that are on there. Many of them sell our products. You have the multiple award schedules. We have multiple award schedules. Our NPAs, our nonprofit agencies, have multiple award schedules. But we also sell to people that are on the multiple award schedules to supply products. So we try to be as flexible and open as we can and use all the channels that are available. Because, again, our goal is to get our products out there, especially our Skillcraft products, and make sure that we're selling as much product as possible, because products translate to jobs. That's the most important message that I can give to people. A lot of people think about sales and revenue and stuff like that, and we think about those things as well. But for us, it's about making products, because those create jobs. They create opportunities for people to work, people who might not otherwise have a job.
21: Yeah. You're investing back in the organization and the people.
22: Can I a statistic with you? There was a study done back fiscal year 23, Source America and NIB, participated. Mathematica, I think, did the study, and you can actually look it up online. For every dollar spent in our program, we're saving the government $2.66, because if folks are working in our program, then they're not totally relying on government benefits, and they're contributing back. They become taxpayers, right? They buy homes. They send their kids to school. So this is a program that really pays for itself when you think about it.
21: Yeah, that's a great point. I hadn't thought of that. That is a great point. So is the Department of War your biggest customer through all these channels? Yeah, I would think so.
22: Yeah. The Department of War is our largest. GSA, VA. We sell across, you know, numerous federal agencies, but I would say that when you think about the largest customers that we have, really it's GSA, Department of War, and I'm going to say third is probably VA, but I would have to double check myself on that one.
21: Yeah. So in the Department of War, are you going through GSA contracts or DLA contracts or both, or how does it work?
22: See all of the above. Yeah, we work through DLA. DLA is a huge customer of ours. We have an excellent relationship with them. Great organization, very supportive of the program. So we work through DLA, but we do sell through GSA to the Department of War, and we have contracts direct. Another part of our program that we have for the Department of War, we have what are called base supply centers. These are like stores that you can go in and buy the products and services that we sell, the products that we sell. So whether it's uniforms, office equipment, et cetera, these are stores that are typically set up at bases, government locations. There are a few of them in civilian locations as well. But it helps for people, they can actually go to the store if they're on base and just go buy there. So they don't have to necessarily, you know, enter into a contract or what have you. And the other thing that does, it helps for consistency and uniformity of the buy, obviously, because we're stocking in the store what that base wants us to have stocked in the store.
21: Right. Yeah. And that's an interesting. So how many of those stores do you have?
22: We have about 165, if I'm not mistaken, nationwide.
21: Mm-hmm. Okay. And I assume the folks working at them are blind or visually impaired as well.
22: They're blind or visually impaired. Typically we have staff at the store that are blind or visually impaired, and they are at the front, you know, in the front of the store helping customers, but also sometimes stocking the warehouse. And then we have blind and visually impaired working in the background, the folks that actually order the products and services to stock the shelves. And we buy from each other, right? Source America buys from us. We buy from our nonprofit agencies to stock those stores, as well as sometimes selling other products. If they're not, you know, if we don't make it, we can sell other products there.
21: Sure. So, Soraya, we're up on the break. When we come back, I want to finish up our conversation on Ability One and National Industries for the Blind. I'm just asking you some sort of personal questions, like what drew you to the organization, how you got there, and your initial impression, just what you've learned about it's in the 2 years, a little over 2 years you've been there. My guest today is Soraya Correa. She is the President and Chief Executive Officer for the National Industries for the Blind. I'm Roger Waldron, and you're listening to Off the Shelf on Federal News Network.
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21: Welcome back to Off the Shelf on Federal News Network. I'm Roger Waldron. My guest today is Soraya Correa. She is the President and Chief Executive Officer for the National Industries for the Blind. Soraya, I want to finish up, you know, our discussion on your organization and Ability One as a whole by just, you know, I guess getting a little personal and just, you know, clearly from our discussion, the enthusiasm that you bring to the job, you know, and your knowledge and the information, all that you impart, there's a passion there. I just kind of like, what attracted you to, you know, to take the reins of NIB? And you could talk about that a little bit. And then I want to turn to some policy issues because I know you love policy and procurement. We talked about the Revolutionary Fire overhaul. But first, just, you know, what brought you, what attracted you to NIB, and what are some of your, you know, impressions or what you've gotten out of it and learned about yourself and about the organization since joining? It's like a little over 2 years ago, right? March of 2024. Yeah.
22: Yeah. So first of all, thank you. That's like such a great question because, you know, I retired from federal service July 2021, over 40 years of service. My passion has always been about service, about helping others, about contributing, if you will, to our society, making our government better. I was certainly familiar with this program, and I was actually working at the National Contract Management Association, and it was a headhunter that called me and told me about this position and asked me if I would be interested. And, you know, at first, I wasn't sure that I really wanted to do it, you know, take on more work. I just retired. But as soon as I went to the interview and started talking to the people and really got to learn about the program from the other side, right? I knew the government side of this program. I really didn't know how the inner workings of the program. And as soon as I started learning and just meeting the folks involved, their passion, their commitment, it really sold me. And I, you know, when they offered me the job, I could not resist. And I will tell you, I feel like it's an honor and a privilege every day to walk into the office. I'm surrounded by people who are very passionate about this program, who really care about supporting individuals who are blind or visually impaired. It is about the partnerships that we create and seeing that satisfaction in people's faces. And I mentioned earlier that we have approximately 58 producing nonprofit agencies across the country. These are our manufacturing and services organizations. I've visited probably about 36 of them in the 2 years that I've been here. And every one of them is similar, but yet very different. And I get to talk to the employees. And I'm going to tell you, when you hear their personal stories, it tells me I'm doing the right thing, that this is the right place to be. And if I can infuse this passion and enthusiasm in others, in the people who are, you know, buying and selling for the government, God, boy, my job will have been done. Because I just think it's so good to help others. So, you know, that's my passion.
21: Yeah. So I have to ask you, too, I think, you know, like, you know, this age, like I said, I mentioned we've known each other for like 30, at least 30 years. You had 40 years of government service. You worked at GSA. That's where we met. NASA, DHS. You know, you were the chief procurement officer at DHS for many years, like 2011, I think you started until your retirement. So I would imagine that all that experience, all those connections mm-hmm. and people are important, have served you well in this role.
22: Oh, yeah, they have. And my knowledge and understanding of how the federal government works is beneficial in this role, because I understand what are the right things to pursue, what are good approaches to pursue. And look, our world has changed quite a bit, you know, from when I was in there. I mean, I left shortly after the pandemic. And the pandemic changed our lives in federal government. And then certainly, you know, two presidential elections later, you know, the world is very different. But that knowledge, that understanding of how the institutions work, what they think about, you know, I look at the world from where I sat as a chief procurement officer and also as a former contracting officer. And so I can help navigate what I call the landmines, right? You know, where the...
21: Sure.
22: The regulations can kind of trip you up and those kinds of things. So yeah, it has served me well. Like I said, this is a procurement program, but the way I think of it is really, you know, because it's in the FAR, in the Federal Acquisition Regulation Part 8, it's considered a procurement program, but this is really an employment program that relies on procurement to achieve its mission.
21: Yeah. Yeah. So, and like, as I mentioned, like we know each other forever, so it also helps to know people. Right.
22: Yes.
21: I mean, that's the way the world works, and it's not inappropriate in any manner or way, but it's like if you work with someone, you build that trust and you can talk about the issues or the opportunities together.
22: In today's environment, that's extremely important because the workforce has changed, right? It's changing.
21: Sure.
22: A lot of, like, you and I have come out and newer people are coming in, and, you know, they may not have the opportunities to understand programs like this the way we got to understand them when we were working as buyers, right? How we could use these programs to support our agencies, et cetera. So part of what I try to do is reach out to some of those folks, those newer folks that are coming in, and help them understand the program from their perspective, right? Not something, but helping them understand how this program can benefit their work, enable them to do a better job and support their organizations, as well as support a mission that is about American jobs and American products and services.
21: Yeah, that's great. That's a great place to you know, transition to talk about some policy stuff, which I know you love to do. And, you know, we've had a remarkable, you know, revolution, the revolutionary FAR overhaul over the 2025. And it was remarkable that it was accomplished in 6 months using the deviations. You know, I'm just going to start the conversation. Just give me your 500 foot sort of what you think of how it's gone, your assessment of it, and we can maybe dive into some details too. We got about 3 minutes left in this segment. We can continue it into the next segment. So please.
22: So I'm all for anything that simplifies and improves our regulatory process. I do think that there is a lot of complexity, or was a lot of complexity, in the federal acquisition regulation. But I'm going to make a comment that might upset a few people out there, but I have to say it, and you'll probably agree with me on this. I spent 40 years in this business, and whether it was needed in an hour, a day, a week, or a month, I was able to accomplish it under the FAR. So the FAR was not what stopped us from getting things done. It was really how people interpreted the FAR. It was about risk aversion. And so these are the factors that have to be addressed. As we reform, it's always great to rewrite it, make it plain English, simplify, improve, get rid of the superfluous nonsense that's in there, because there is a lot of superfluous nonsense in there. Get rid of all that good stuff. I'm fine with that. But it's not just about that piece of paper, that document. It is really about how people use the document, how people read it, interpret it, and apply it. The ability to really think about the risks associated with the procurement, how you mitigate those risks, how you manage those risks, but not being afraid of taking certain risks given the missions that we serve and the work that we're trying to do. So that's my opinion. So happy with the great work that they're doing on the Revolutionary FAR overhaul. I know a lot of the folks that are working on it, people that I just love and admire. Some of them actually worked for me. Very proud of the great work that they're doing. I think this is a great thing, but it's implementation that matters, right? How people use it, how people adapt to it. And you and I don't know that that's what's going to make it or break it, so to speak.
21: Yeah. Do you think, listening to you, the discussion of risk aversion and that, and I tend to think that part of the contribution of the overhaul, the rewrite, is to create a baseline that sort of from a written perspective, tries to address that risk. So it's a little less check the box or checklist kind of approach to use your head, think, be willing to try some different things as well. It's an interesting approach. And, we're up on the break, but when you come back, and we can talk about some of the key features of it, like a lot of stuff has moved to guidance mm-hmm. versus regulation. And that's an interesting approach as well. But anyway, we can talk about more of that when we come back for our last segment. My guest today is Soraya Correa. She is the President and Chief Executive Officer for the National Industries for the Blind. I'm Roger Waldron. You're listening to Off the Shelf on Federal News Network.
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1: 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Coming up on Wednesday's Federal Drive, 5 years after the passing of the Infrastructure Investment and Jobs Act, it appears billions of available dollars have yet to be allocated for projects with the EPA. 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
21: 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I'm Roger Waldron. My guest today is

0: week we were discussing, you know, like there's a move to more contracting officer discretion, less regulatory check the box stuff. I think part of that too also is try to design to reduce protests, because it's much easier to say you didn't do something you're required to do than say, well, your judgment wasn't good, and the government gets the benefit of the doubt in that case. But a lot of that also, you know, that, you know, how to do things and giving people sort of approaches and ideas, it's been moved to the FAR companion, the buying guides and things like that. How do you feel about that approach where you kind of tried to strip it down to more bare bones? You know, it's still, you know, a lot of pages. Like it's still like, a couple thousand or whatever, but moving stuff to guidance, again, that also reduces protest. I mean, at least that's part of the goal, I think. But it also reflects an idea, yeah, we want to give you discretion. It's guidance. Your thoughts on that?
1: Sure. So I think that's a great approach. I'm all for it. I mean, I used to always tell people the FAR is not a cookbook. It doesn't tell you how to do things, right? It's really there to kind of tell you, here are the things that are within the confines of the rules, and here are the things that are not, hopefully. That's what it's there to tell you. But it's not really there to tell you how to bake the cake. That's things that we have to come up with as the intelligent contracting officers, business people, working with in partnership with our program. The way I like to describe the contracting officer's role has always been, they're the nexus between mission, need, program, and industry. That's the role of a contracting officer, to bring all those things together to provide solutions, to provide options for solutions. I will say that as we move these things to the guide, I'm really excited about that, because I think we can continue to add to the guides as people perfect processes, learn new processes, try new things. But I also become concerned that the guides don't become a cookbook and people go, oh, well, the guide said do it this way, therefore I'm going to do it this way. The guide is there to help you think about, this is how you could do this. This is an approach. This is a tactic that you can use. But people have to put on their thinking caps. And that also means that their leaders, the people that lead these individuals, have to help them understand that, have to help them feel comfortable with taking certain risks. I'm going to talk a little bit about my role as Chief Procurement Officer at DHS, if you'll permit me. When I stood up the Procurement Innovation Lab, everybody heard about the pill. If acquisition gives you a headache, take a pill. No, just kidding. My Procurement Innovation Lab, I stood it up because I had been a contracting officer. And I can remember so many great ideas that I had about how we could simplify something or how we could do something differently. And I got stopped because somebody said, well, the FAR doesn't say you can do that. whenever I become in charge, I'm going to teach people what the FAR says. One of my favorite lines was, the FAR is an inanimate object that doesn't talk to you. So if it's talking to you, you got a problem. But I used to tell people, the FAR is not there to tell you how to do things. It's really to give you your parameters, if you will, that you have to work within. And you have to come up with the idea and the approach, and you can try new things. And one of the things that I always harped on was this mental thing that we put COs through, that they can't talk to industry once the solicitation's out. Not true. FAR doesn't say anything about that, right? So what I've tried to do always is encourage creativity, innovation. Let's go find an easier way to do it. Because if my program office needs something, if that first responder, that law enforcement official, that warfighter needs something, we need to get it there. And we need to get it there as quickly and as effectively as possible, and it better be a damn good product when it gets in their hands. And the only way we do that is through the partnerships we build with industry, the conversations that we have with them, learning from the experts, and putting forth solicitations that make sense, that people can respond to, and then knowing what we're evaluating. We have to understand what we're evaluating. And all too often, we put ourselves in a position of being the expert about a product or service, and we don't know anything about it because it's the contractor that knows it, right? So I'm very big on, you know, let's go talk to industry. Let's do proposals in phases and pieces and, you know, bring industry in early at the concept phase, right? That's the world that I really was trying to evolve. So I'm excited by what the FAR is doing, what they're doing with the Revolutionary FAR overhaul. But it doesn't stop there. It's change management. It's leadership. It's training, and it's training that is practical. It's hands-on, and it's delivered in time, right? You can't, you don't teach

0: me how to write a construction contract today when I'm probably not going to buy construction services for 20 years. That ain't going to work, right? Teach me in moment in time. Teach me how things are changing. Help me learn and keep growing with the regulations. And teach me about the markets, right? All too often, we don't know the markets we're operating in. We really don't understand them. And I think critically important. So I think it's about expanding the thinking and the knowledge of the CEOs, but also expanding the thinking and the knowledge of the leaders and the organizations that support them. Procurement is a team sport, as I used to always tell folks, right? It's the CIO, it's the CFO, it's the chief resources officer, or whatever you call the logistics guy, the security officer, right? It's that entire team. You don't build a procurement all by yourself. You got to bring the whole team to help that program think through the solution, because you got to think about that solution, not just from when you buy it, but all the way to when you're going to put it to bed. Really, you have to think the entire life cycle.
1: Yeah. So, you know, one of the things too you talk about is, and I know you believe this fundamentally, but as a manager or leader, you have to have the CEO. If you want them to exercise their judgment, you know, nothing's perfect, right? You can't be afraid to fail. Some of your best lessons come out of failure. You get better, right? You have, and as management, it can't be a second guess. You're not a Monday morning quarterback. I mean, you have to do a lessons learned, things like that, but you're not, people who are taking, you know, reasonable, let's say, risks to accomplish a goal, you got to embrace that if you want to get the change and the evolution you want to get to make things better over time.
0: Exactly. You have to encourage it. You have to actually encourage it, and you have to demonstrate the support. The way I always demonstrated the support to people was through the conversations that I had with them, and also through understanding when something wasn't going to go right and saying, hey, if we're going to try this and it doesn't work, what's our alternative? How are we going to pivot from that? Let's think that through. Let's paint that scenario. And I always engaged in the conversation in the form of let's discuss it. You know, tell me what you're thinking. Tell me how you're looking at it. Not trying to give them the answer, but trying to, you know, pull the answer from them. And then in that conversation, sharing thoughts. And then the most important thing that a leader can do is when someone fails, encourage them, support them, talk to them. We had a big procurement that failed, and people thought, oh my God, the world's coming to an end, and you see my head still attached to my body. I said, no, the world's not going to come to an end. We made a mistake. Now we're going to regroup, and we're going to fix it, and we're going to move forward. And one of the reasons that the world didn't come to an end is, number one, we had communicated to all the parties that were involved, we're experimenting here. We're going to try something new. We're going to do something different.
1: Yeah.
0: And when the contracting officer came to me with concerns, I said, well, okay, we tried this, we tried that. You know what? Maybe we don't need to be doing this way. But the point was, I didn't penalize them. Quite the opposite. I gave them an award for trying to do something different. And you know what? People were freaking out that I was rewarding failure. And I went, I'm rewarding learning here, guys. I'm rewarding the fact that someone tried something new and different to make our world better. And because of that, we have lessons learned. And we know what to do in the future and what not to do in the future.
1: Right.
0: And please don't let me forget to say industry, industry, industry, industry. We in government have got to continue the conversation with industry. We have to bring our industry partners in as early as possible in the process, keep them engaged throughout the process. That is what's going to minimize protests. That's what's going to get us better solutions. And ultimately, by the way, they're our partners. We don't do this without them. That's why it's contracting, right? So I think getting that embedded, ingrained in our heads that we have a business relationship and we have to maintain that relationship and we have to protect it and respect it and make sure that we do it beyond reproach. But that doesn't mean we can't talk to industry, that we can't engage them.
1: Yeah.
0: Extremely important. It's something I've harped on throughout my career.
1: Right. That's a great place to finish up the show, Soraya. So thank you so much. It's great to see you. Thanks for doing the show.
0: Thank you again. And thank you for the opportunity to talk a little bit about our program.
1: Yeah. I want to thank my guest, Soraya Correa. She is the president of the National Industries for the Blind. I'm Roger Waldron, and you've been listening to Off the Shelf on Federal News Network.
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14: From ABC News, I'm Sherry Preston. President Trump is now on his way to North Dakota to attend the opening of the new Teddy Roosevelt Library. The trip, the first aboard Air Force One, the new one gifted to him. ABC's White House correspondent Karen Travers has more.
15: Before boarding the new Air Force One for its inaugural flight, President Trump defended the gift from the Qatari government and the use of taxpayer dollars to customize it.
16: This was a gift from a country that's treated us very well.
15: The $400 million jet has raised questions from some lawmakers and ethics experts.
16: Frankly, we couldn't build a plane like this because we wouldn't be willing to spend the kind of money necessary. They spent top dollars.
15: The Air Force has been modifying the new jet since September to meet security, communications, and other needs to transport the president. Karen Travers, ABC News, the White House.
14: Some lawmakers and ethics experts are also raising questions about the vast amount of money the president has made since taking office a second time. That, according to new financial disclosures.
17: President Trump's personal wealth ballooned last year by at least $2.2 billion, more than triple the profits he reported prior to returning to the White House. That's according to new financial disclosure forms released by the Office of Government Ethics. The money came from a mix of revenue streams, including real estate and merchandise, but the biggest profit driver was crypto.
14: ABC's Jay O'Brien on Capitol Hill. A cargo ship has run aground in the Strait of Hormuz while using a route not approved by Iran. The vessel identified as a foreign container ship. No word on what's on board. Employment processor ADP reporting 98,000 jobs were created in the private sector last month, below what was forecast. New Federal Reserve Chair Kevin Warsh, in remarks at a conference in Portugal, says a central bank will remain independent and will seek to bring down inflation, likely killing any chance of the interest rate cuts that President Trump has been seeking. Dow's up 111 points. You're listening to ABC News.
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14: All four adults arrested in rural Hamden, Ohio this week are now charged with endangering children after 16 kids were found inside a small home that is described in horrific conditions. The kids ranged in age from an infant to 18 years old. Mexican authorities say at least three people died of asphyxiation during massive celebrations in downtown Mexico City after the Mexican national team's victory over Ecuador, securing a second place in the World Cup round of 16. 1 week after the deadly Venezuelan earthquake, a toddler pulled alive from the rubble on Tuesday. ABC's James Longman was there.
4: Three-year-old Kleber Moran has become the latest miracle, surviving for 6 days trapped. The search team from Jordan used cameras to monitor him until they were finally able to get him out. He looked dazed, but rescuers say he's in good shape. In La Guerra, they're not giving up either, scanning, listening, and looking for any way into the remains of people's homes.
14: Another weather-related scrub of a mission to save a doomed space telescope.
19: It's an unprecedented mission to lift the Swift satellite into higher orbit before it falls back into Earth's atmosphere and burns up. A robot called Link is to be hurled into orbit to capture the Swift space camera, latch on, and gently raise its altitude by 100 miles. Officials at NASA are hoping the third time is a charm. They'll try again tomorrow to send Link on its way.
14: That's ABC's Jim Ryan. I'm Sherry Preston, ABC News.
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20: 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The Army is connecting its logistics data with apps that soldiers can use in the field. Operation Jailbreak is a series of exercises exploring how those apps can save soldiers time by eliminating the need to return to a command post to look at information like spare parts inventories. The Pentagon is looking to recruit more software engineers and other tech experts. Federal News Network's Drew Friedman has more.
21: 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Applications for the program are open until July 17th. 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
20: 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I'm Michelle Sandiford.
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0: Welcome to AmTower Off Center on the Federal News Network. I'm here today with my friend and GovCon expert, Shauna Weatherly of FedSubK. Shauna, welcome back to the show.
1: Thanks, Mark. Happy to be here.
0: And I'm very happy to have you. So for those of you who, or those of people out there who don't know who you are, fill in the blanks a little bit on your background and FedSubK and what you do.
1: Sure. Well, my background is that I have just shy of 36 years of federal service, most of that in acquisition as a contracting officer, chief of contracting, acquisition project manager, and procurement analyst. Working with the FAR, and I've worked with Department of Army, DOD, U.S. Army Corps of Engineers, FAA, and GSA. So with a sprinkling and smattering of HR and budget manpower all in there too a little bit in the early years. But I brought all that information forward and experience forward into FedSubK after I retired in December of 2022. Because I just felt there was a need for somebody to help small businesses provide consolidated, comprehensive, and affordable resources to help people kind of navigate this thing we call the GovCon landscape, federal marketplace. And so I do a lot of coaching and mentoring and posting on LinkedIn, as you know, Mark. So specialize in just helping out businesses kind of figure this thing out that we call GovCon.
0: Yeah, so you do what I call providing adult supervision for those less sophisticated in the market.
1: Yeah, actually, I was at a conference last week and somebody said, you're kind of a one-woman kind of quasi-apex accelerator. I was like, yeah, that's kind of maybe a good way to look at it too. So,
0: well, yeah, we won't get into the apex today. a good resource for some and an underutilized resource for others. But that aside, let's talk about what's happening right now that impacts the smaller businesses in GovCon. So that's an open-ended question, so just take it.
1: Well, yeah, that's very open-ended right now. We have, you know, several things driving the train right now when it comes to small businesses in this space. So, and it ranges from one end of the spectrum to the other. So, like, the first thing we can talk about is, like, there's a lot of scrutiny going on. If you're in this arena and you've just even entered the arena, you may be hearing about a lot of scrutiny on some of our socioeconomic programs, the federal contracting assistance programs that SBA has run. So we're seeing a lot of review of ownership and control, performance, compliance, things like that, trying to prevent pass-through type contracts. So we're seeing that as one of the things that are impacting this space right now. Another one is political influences, obviously. I mean, we've had a change in administrations. We always see that when administrations change. This time we are seeing more in terms of the executive orders, a lot on merit-based principles, and we're seeing legislation even being introduced that could effectively end some of the programs as we've seen them in their past forms, their current forms, such as the Small Disadvantaged or 8A program, and maybe even the Women-Owned Small Business program. You know, a couple of bills in the House and the Senate that are identical to what they call end discrimination in government contracting. So there's a change of foot there. You know, we're seeing changes in federal policy. We're seeing a change to, especially in the 8A program, a movement away from sole source as a method of procurement and moving into more competition as a default within that program. And contracts that have always been with the 8A program, maybe not staying with the 8A program anymore. And also some lagging in the certification of new 8As in that program as we go through that. And then there's, last, I think there's some emphasis that we're seeing in the regulatory field. We've heard about the federal acquisition regulation being rewritten and streamlined, taking us back to its statutory roots. And we're seeing a push there in terms of innovation and streamlining competition methods and things like that.
0: Okay. So let's take the programs one at a time. So the 8A program, look into your crystal ball. Is Stars going to die?
1: I don't know if Stars will die. I think there could be maybe a change to, you know, it's going to be competition based. I mean, we have a Stars program, but, you know, will all task orders be competitive going forward, right? We will not see maybe 8A sole sources. We're seeing agencies already move away from 8A sole source awards at the agency levels as a result of some of this regulatory change. So I think we're going to see 8A competitive be the game in the 8A program going forward.
0: What about other vehicles that have the small business component segmented by the type of set aside?
1: Well, you know, we have Oasis Plus, right? That's one of the big ones. So, and we still have separate competition pools there for socioeconomic, you know, federal contracting assistance programs with the woman-owned, the hub zone, the 8A, and small business. So I think, and service-disabled veteran-owned small business, by the way. So we're going to see those last, and we'll see competition within those pools, I'm sure. And that's a really good sign that we do have those pools available and there are limited, you know, competition there for those businesses. That helps. That helps those businesses in terms of getting, you know, in the door and staying in the market. We also see that with Polaris and, you know, GSA schedules did do away with their small business pools in many of the SINs, but it doesn't mean that the contracting officers can't choose to set aside a task order within the GSA schedules realm either. So I think there's some, at least some good news there that we have those available, especially with the push toward existing government-wide contracts.
0: Are you seeing a falling of the awards overall for smalls?
1: Well, you know, it's hard to say because we haven't really seen the SBA procurement scorecard come out, right? So
0: that's true.
1: Usually we have that as kind of an indicator from year to year. We didn't see anything from 2024 or 2025. So, you know, what we know is what we can pull in the data. We do know that these awards don't make up much more than, you know, 3 to 5% total of all the money that goes out, right? It's a pretty small amount in terms of that. You know, small business has the largest portion of the small business program component, obviously, without any of those other factors, woman-owned or whatever. But we are seeing, you know, the gains that are made in the programs in terms of the primary awards, let's say an 8A or woman-owned small business, hub zone, service-disabled veteran-owned small business, we are seeing that those people are winning in the small business category, and those awards are counted then toward those program wins. I'm just curious to see SBA scorecard. I've been calling around to the House and the Senate and everybody I can talk to figure out where is the scorecard? Why aren't we seeing this data from SBA? And to me, that's really something we need to see in order to know where we stand in terms of businesses entering the market, leaving the market, and who's really getting the awards.
0: Okay. You mentioned something in there that I think we need to ask a little bit about. What about a small business with no set-aside designations? Are they now competing on a more level field with set-asides?
1: Yes, yeah, because what we're seeing, I would say, is there's always, you know, kind of, I hate to bring up the rule of two because it's kind of complicated for some people, but outside of the rule of two, which meaning if you have at least two small businesses within one of those categories, let's say 8A, women-owned, small, et cetera, that can be considered eligible and responsible for maybe that work, you are supposed to set it aside. What we're seeing now is there, but that's supposed to set it aside. It's the contracting officer is supposed to consider setting it aside and explain why they don't. It doesn't mean it must be set aside always. And so we are seeing some of that bump back into the small business category where small businesses without maybe one of these other certifications or designations may be getting more of a chance at those than maybe they have in the past. It's still kind of, I would say, open-ended this fiscal year because there's been so much change with changes in contracting officers, changes with the FAR overhaul, and just people trying to figure out how to get it done, you know, this end of fiscal year, that I think we're still kind of on shaky ground. I think it'll shake out by next fiscal year that we'll see that small businesses are getting a good portion of opportunities to compete, maybe more than they have in the past.
0: We're going to take a break. You're listening to Amtower Off Center on the Federal News Network. I'm here with Shauna Weatherly of Fed Sub K, and we'll return right after this.
2: Patrick was way behind on his IRS taxes.
6: I was in way over my head. 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
2: Patrick's life quickly got a lot easier.
6: It was very easy. Pretty much hands off, you know. 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
2: And how did go?
6: I couldn't believe it. I had to ask like two or three times. I saved an incredible amount of money.
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0: Welcome back to Amtower Off Center on the Federal News Network. I'm here today with Shauna Weatherly of Fed Sub K, fedsubk.com, and you can find Shauna on LinkedIn. I suggest you do so because she's been posting some great stuff that'll help not just smalls, but companies partnering with smalls and pretty much anybody who needs continuing education on the government contracting market. So when we were between takes here, you mentioned an organization called 8AFacts.org. Tell me who this is, what they do, and what's going on here.
1: Well, yeah, 8AFacts.org has been keeping track of what's been going on with the 8A program since we've started having the audits, the suspensions that we were seeing, the 100% audits. And they've been tracking what's been going on with the 8A application process. And I think, you know, I've been very frustrated because I've had clients who have, you know, submitted 8A applications, and we've been waiting and waiting and waiting to hear back. And when I found this 8AFacts.org website, they have a tracker as to how many days it's been since SBA has last processed an 8A application. And, you know, Mark, I checked it today before we talked, and it's been 298 days since the SBA has last processed an 8A application into the program. And that's incredible to me. knowing what we had in the previous administration where we were trying to push 8As into the program as fast as they were leaving over their program period.
5: Well, there's, correct me if I'm wrong, there's only mid four figures of 8As anyway, current?
1: Yes. Mm-hmm. Yes.
5: So somewhere around 5,000.
1: Or less. Mm-hmm.
5: Yeah, well,
1: I believe it's less now, right? Because we've had so many withdraw over the audits. Just, you know, the documentation level was difficult, and you know, some self-removed themselves. So,
5: yeah, didn't mean they stopped playing in the market. Just means that they gave up their designation.
1: Right, and the other thing we have to worry about here too is that, you know, SBA has this combined certification platform where if you apply for one certification, you can apply for several at the same time. And people who may have combined an 8A application with a woman-owned small business application or an SDVOSB application are caught up in this suspension of the 8A application processing as well. So many are needing to withdraw their application and re apply for, let's say, the WASB separate from the 8A. It's really, you know, mind-boggling to me that we tried to combine these for, streamlining and speed to market, and now we're, you know, delaying that.
5: Okay, so all certifications are running through SBA now?
1: Yes.
5: Mm-hmm. Okay, so even the veterans, no more VA involvement.
1: SBA took over that certification program. I believe it was in late 2023, 2024. And yeah. The only outside entities we have certifying is there are approved third-party certifiers for the woman-owned small business program.
5: Okay. So I want to stay here for a second. Do you happen to know the size standards for a generic small business? It's going to be dependent on NAICS and then dollar and body count?
1: Yes, so it's going to be dependent on the NAICS code, the SBA small business size standard that's established and updated usually every 5 years based on inflation. We had a few moments in here the last few years where we've had updates in between that five-year period because of COVID and, you know, inflation and things like that. And then for those industries that have a size standard that are based on employees versus dollars, it could be number of employees.
5: Okay. So let's talk a little bit about what these companies can do. If the advantage of having a set-aside designation is starting to dissipate, evaporate, whatever, you have a flip your perspective approach to this. Explain, please.
1: Yeah, well, a lot of businesses, when the certification programs were very robust and the regulations and agencies were supporting those, you know, it was really, you could walk in the door, you could say, hey, I know you're behind on your woman-owned small business goals or whatever, and you could play up the fact that you had that certification and then talk about what you could do for the government. That has been like the traditional approach. I don't think that's ever been the best approach, however. And it is an approach that people sell online to you in the GovCon space, is that, you know, if you're a service-disabled veteran or you're an 8A, you know, just play on that and you can get a win. Really, all those status certifications do is get you an opportunity maybe to play in a smaller competition pool, but that's it. In terms of the insider's perspective, the contracting officer's perspective, the requiring activities, really those certifications have always been icing on the cake. So walking in and going with a status-driven approach to marketing yourself with an agency is really not where you want to be right now, because we have these changes and shifts in this certification landscape. So I would say right now you really need to kind of flip that over and start thinking about your advantages, what sets you apart, what you can do that others cannot or cannot recreate, and realize that that is really the primary discriminator that government acquisition folks are going to use for building strategy and planning going forward. They want to know what you can do in terms of outcomes, not what you are in terms of status. Status, again, would be the icing on the cake. So, for example, you're not going to want to walk in and say, we're an 8A, so you should buy from us, right? That's not the approach. Really, you want to go in and say, hey, we provide a certain mission solution, you know, whatever that is, and our status can make it easier for you to get to us through set-asides. So you see how that's the secondary. It's not the primary.
5: Right.
1: So,
5: yeah. I've been coaching companies. So the Government Procurement Conference, for example, is pending right now. By the time this airs, it may be over. But that's in its 35th year. For several years, I did a prep session for them, like a week out. And I basically the same advice. Do not lead with your status. Lead with your strength. What is your technical capability? What do you bring to the party as a government contractor, not as an 8A, not as a woman-owned, not as a veteran-owned? And invariably, 90% of the people who'd attend my training went in and said, hey, I'm an 8A. Give me some money.
1: I was just at a conference last week, and this is what I heard from the agencies, because I made a point of going to the agency booths and saying, what are you seeing and what do you need to see from agencies that are coming in? And they say, we need to see what sets them apart. We need to see something other than the certification as the lead. So
5: yeah, and we are going to take a deep dive into that before this show is over. How successful have you been in convincing companies that you've worked with to adopt this approach?
1: Well, I think once they realize that if you walk in and say, I'm an 8A or I'm a service disabled veteran, yeah, there's thousands of others that can say that same thing. But yep. When you walk in and say, this is what I'm really good at, or this is what I can help you with, that makes people think differently. When you're looking at what you can solve for their mission, that makes people kind of perk up and say, okay, I want to hear more. And this is where I train people also about capability statements, you know, trying to get those advantage-driven statements into those documents that you're using as your first touch point, your first conversation with an agency. It's really important to have that be your lead, that be the first thing you do. You don't want to wait for an RFP or an RFQ to tell people what you can do and why you do it so well and what sets you apart. Too many people are waiting for that to happen, that RFP or that RFQ to fall in their lap before they say what they do and how they can solve problems. You have to say that up front. Anybody can say, well, I have these capabilities. It doesn't mean that they can do these things. But if you say you can do something, it means you bring those capabilities to the table. So it's an inference there that gives you more credibility.
5: Okay. We're going to take a break. You're listening to AmTower Off-Center on the Federal News Network. Shauna and I will return right after this.
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5: Welcome back to AmTower Off-Center on the Federal News Network. I'm here today with Shauna Weatherly. Follow her or connect with her on LinkedIn. Again, she writes some great stuff, and it, you know, it continues my education in the market. If you think your education's over in the federal market, you're wrong, because it's constantly changing. And even in quieter times, there's stuff below the surface that you have to know. So we're going to kind of pick that up right now. So what are some things that contractors, particularly smalls, need to pay attention to right now in the areas of compliance?
1: Well, in compliance, for sure, we've got, you know, the whole CMMC landscape that's building in DOD, right? It's been around for a long time, but people are just now really paying attention to it because it's coming home to roost. And we're seeing a lot of small businesses be behind the power curve, getting ready to be CMMC certified. You know, it can be a money thing. It can be a not planning thing. It can be a I stuck my head in the sand thing. If you've done any of those things right now, now's the time to just, you know, start eating the elephant one bite at a time and get yourself CMMC certified if you are going to be doing business with DOD or a DOD prime contractor for that matter, because we have seen the primes starting to send small business suppliers and subs letters saying they must meet a certain CMMC certification level, usually level 2, before they will consider putting them on teams going forward for opportunities.
5: So is that primarily in the tech arena and professional services arena?
1: Yes, primarily.
5: But not necessarily exclusively.
1: Not exclusively. I mean, we could see it maybe slip over into engineering construction. We could maybe see it slip over into other areas. I'm a big proponent of people being educated on it so that if somebody wants to give them something that is CMMC covered, that they're aware of how they have to handle it just in case. I think there's going to be, we're going to see a rash of people, including the government and suppliers, who will say, well, instead of giving you only the portion of the scope that maybe doesn't have a CMMC component to it that you have to, you know, be compliant with and certified for, we're just going to kind of throw you everything. And that way we're covered just in case, you know, and you're right. Covered just in case because you have the certification. I've done some training on portion marking of documents and things like that, that I'd love to see happen at the government level, but I just don't think we're there yet in terms of the education of the acquisition workforce to make that happen.
5: I don't want to go there.
1: I don't either.
5: Not today and not online.
1: Not today. There's a lot of that. Yeah.
5: Yeah. Yeah. So before I forget, go to fedsubk.com and look at the resources, because you're going to need advice and guidance and handholding and C-3PAO, not the Star Wars one. help in this. And Shauna has a page on her site of vetted resources out there. I'm assuming you have at least one company that is capable of providing some CMMC guidance.
1: Yes, and I will be adding one or two more very soon.
5: Yeah, I mean, so here's the deal on the CMMC guidance. Some are really, really good. Some are okay. Some suck. And there is a no price disparity between the three, but there are some more cost-efficient ones that are every bit as good as the more expensive good ones. So vet your sources. Start by checking out Shauna's website. And if she writes on CMMC, read it.
1: Yeah, I have a section in my knowledge library about CMMC with a lot of great free resources there, too.
5: Cool. Other actions to take now. I mean, the what other things do they need to be compliant with other than, well, let's start. As long as the set-asides are here, we saw the 8As go through a meat grinder last year. Talk about that a little bit.
1: Yeah, well, you have to make sure you've got your ducks in a row, right, with your 8A, your woman-owned, all those certifications. Anything that you had to submit to get that certification, you need to keep up. You need to keep on top of that. That includes your tax documentation, your, you know, your monthly and your quarterly statements on your, you know, business books. It's your annual statements. It's how are you tracking or would you track your operations and controls of your company? How are you doing that? Should you get a contract and you're using other subcontractors? How are you determining who's a similarly situated entity and therefore counts towards your, you know, performance requirements, let's say on a woman-owned small business or SDVOSB set-aside versus another business that wouldn't, to ensure that you're compliant there? It's all sorts of things like that that you have to keep on top of in terms of making sure you can prove that you're not playing the middleman game, as we call it, passing through to other people without a benefit, direct benefit of your entity to the government.
5: Okay, yeah. I mean, for years, I mean, you were inside for decades. I've been doing this for 40 years. Both of us have seen abuses of all of the set-aside programs, which has caused much angst. From my perspective, it has been a small, very, very small percentage of companies that have abused the program, and they've just given the entire set-aside universe a terribly bad name. That minor editorial there. So,
1: I would agree.
5: Yeah. But let's move on to your value prop and leading with advantages.
1: Yeah, well, just kind of reiterating what I mentioned a little bit before, I mean, your value proposition is really going to be the superpower going forward here when you're talking to agencies. So learning to create that credibility by approaching your conversations from that perspective that you would bring as a valued mission team member is really important. Always having that conversation from the perspective of the problems you can solve, the things you can do. And I always tell people it's not always about what you want to give the government. You need to be listening to what the government needs, because there may be things that you can offer that the government is telling you that you're not paying attention to because you're kind of getting into your own way with what you want to give the government versus what you can give the government, right? So, and a perfect example of that is I've had a company who, you know, used to visit me all the time, 8A, and they would say, you know, we want to do environmental services. We want to do environmental services. And they happened to be in my office one day, and my estimator came in and said, I need some help doing environmental estimates for projects. And this 8A looked at me and popped up and said, you know, we could do estimating. We want to do the work, but we can help you with the estimating. And that's how they got in the door, was doing something that they hadn't even realized was something that might be a need. But they took advantage of it and got that award. And now they, you know, they're a mid-sized firm in the government space. So,
5: yeah, well, luck is predicated on being in the right place at the right time.
1: Yeah.
5: So they happen to be in the right office at the right time. You have a thought about build a specific mission, build your strengths around a specific mission need, chasing the problems, not the naics. So too many companies say, well, we have XYZ service that provides us all of the bids coming out in our naics codes. What's wrong with this?
1: Well, you're chasing what is traditionally, you know, a maybe a follow-on work or something that's there, you're not really chasing the problem that needs to be solved for a government agency. That, you know, everything they're buying is to solve a problem, right? Or to provide a service, which in turn would become a problem if they didn't have it. So it's really important, again, listening to that customer, asking questions, and doing, I always tell people, do less talking and more listening when you're meeting, and ask more questions rather than, you know, be excited to sell yourself, because you will find the problems in those discussions, and you will then know how you can fit in and meet those problems, regardless of the NAICS code you sit in. You will find a way to chase those problems, either yourself or with a team you can bring together.
5: Cool. We're going to take our last break. You're listening to AmTower Off Center on the Federal News Network. Sean and I will wrap up right after this.
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17: I'm Eric White from Federal News Network. Coming up on Thursday's Federal Drive, the government's health technology wing is trying a new approach in helping those who are hard of hearing when in crowded scenarios. 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
5: Welcome back to AmTower Off Center on the Federal News Network. It's a shame you can't hear us when we're chatting offline, but you can't, so I'm not going to reconstruct it. So we're going to talk about creating a growth strategy outside of set-aside. So give us, I mean, we've touched on this in a couple of different ways, but let's take a little deeper dive and figure out what companies need to do.
1: Yeah, well, this is key if you're going to survive in the marketplace, especially now. So, because we're going to see ebbs and flows in these programs, set aside programs. So, you know, from my perspective, the first thing you have to do is you have to do the homework with the agencies and the players involved, you know, the ones that are making the decisions, the ones that are involved in the acquisition planning and strategy, the evaluations, the post-award phases. And there's two people who typically are involved in that all the way through. It's the requiring activity, which is the area of the government that really is, you know, pulling together those requirements and deciding what that scope is going to be and how it's going to look, and the contracting officer. And so between those two players, typically you want to know who they are and what they're doing. And if you don't know who they are, start asking around. Great place to ask, the small business office. They love to help you find the players and connect, But they can give you those names and help you do that. It's not always the contracting officer. And then you might have an end user in there that you can go after too. Contracting offices buy an agency, spy for other agencies.

0: Well, if you're not testing the waters outside of your set-aside pool right now, you may want to start doing that so that you know how you stack up. You really need to start figuring out where you fit. Is that going to still be in a prime role, or is it better if you work in a teaming arrangement, things like that? But knowing how you can stack up outside of your program, specifically 8As, really important for survival after graduation of the 8A program.
1: Yeah, the survival rate of 8As back in, the early 2000s was probably only around 60% or so, because they had a plan. The rest of them, maybe it was a lifestyle gig, but they may have tried to sell their businesses very unsuccessfully, and for the most part. But without that plan, you're pretty much toast. The 8A doesn't last forever.
0: No, it doesn't. And if you're not taking advantage of those, the structure of the 8A program in terms of when you start, pushing yourself into these other areas like small business or even unrestricted competitions, you're doing yourself a disservice in that program. You really need to follow that structure.
1: Okay. You also in our pre-show notes made a point about past performance.
0: Yeah, past performance is more valuable than your certification status as a small business, in my mind. If you don't bring past performance to the table, it doesn't hurt you in an evaluation, but it doesn't help you in an evaluation because we must evaluate past performance in every contract action. And so it's a key area of that whole evaluation component. If you don't have experience in a federal agency, you should really be pushing yourself to try and obtain it any way you can, either as a subcontractor in a role, micro purchases, with a government-wide purchase card, simplified acquisitions under that $350,000 threshold. You need to work toward those. Everybody wants that, million-dollar contract, $10 million contract, but it's going to be very difficult to get if you don't have that past performance. And the other thing is, once you have it, are you keeping it up to date, in terms of having your clients' point of contact information so that you can stay in touch? Because, the government is going to be coming to you, 2, 3, 4 years after you've completed maybe a project, and you're looking at the next opportunity and saying, we need you to complete this past performance questionnaire or performance survey, and it needs to be filled out by your client from that similar or same project that you're going to use as, your experience here. Can you get a hold of those people? Are you staying in touch? Have you won a recompete since and, kept that relationship going? That's really important. And I think it's even more important now because we saw in last year's NDAA that was passed in December, there was a section in there, Section 824, where DOD has a mandate specifically to increase competition. And part of that is going to be accepting past performance on a wider range of projects so that they can try to increase competition by including like commercial projects and non-government projects as part of the relevant past performance to supplement even just the federal past performance. So, making sure you have that past performance commercially, non-government, government is really important, especially for that DOD work going forward. Keeping that all together and having that all in a place where you can grab it and go when you need it.
1: Yeah, and that's part of where LinkedIn could come into play too. If you're not connecting with the people you're working with now on LinkedIn, shame on you, because I track a little better than 2.7 million feds on LinkedIn, predicated on finding 820 some odd company pages for federal entities on LinkedIn. So they're there. And if you're working with them, they're going to be more inclined to connect with you. If you reach out blind, maybe not. But if you've done work with them before, reach out now. You mentioned pursuing a GWACS or best in class.
0: Yeah, I mean, there's some role there that everyone can play, whether, Prime is different.

0: difficult on some of these larger vehicles like Oasis Plus because of the number of NAICS codes and the way the domains are set up and things like that. You really have to bring a team to the table most of the time. But even if you can't be a prime, looking at team member or subcontractor opportunities, get involved now, because we're going to see, you know, this push in contract consolidation again is pushing to consolidate on existing government-wide contracts and best-in-class vehicles. The OMB is supposed to be putting together a list of what they consider those best-in-class to be. There are some out there already, but there are going to be maybe some mandatory vehicles. They're looking at inventories now, from what I understand, and you know, making some decisions on that. But a good way to kind of get that foot in the door is, you know, you may say, well, as a team member or sub, I've tried. You know, maybe not going to them and saying, here's, you know, I'm a great subcontractor, here's why, you know, in general terms. But, you know, do they have a technical niche that they need? You know, look at what they've won in the past and look at some of their statements of work. And is there a technical niche you can fill? Do you have an agency access or a point of contact that they would like to have? You know, maybe you've got connections at an agency that they're not involved in yet, and you can kind of be that bridge to build toward expanding that. That's a great way to become a team member as well. Or, like I said, workforce access. You have access to people that maybe that company doesn't have. So just trying to find some way to get a role in one of those vehicles is really something to try to do right now as well.
1: Cool. What about focusing on not just your strengths, but on the places where you've done business before? So the agency-based marketing approach.
0: Mm-hmm. Yeah, absolutely. I think there's still a lot of positive things to say about that, because not everything is going to go to these large existing contracts, right? Not everything's going to go to GSA or of Oasis. So yeah, definitely marketing for agency approach type contracts as well is really important. There's always going to be teams needed at that level too. And agencies are going to be keeping the buying that is most, you know, in their lane in terms of expertise. They're not going to be handing that over to some of these GWACs or GSA, excuse me. We are hearing that a lot of agencies, though, however, are looking at maybe not procuring their own agency contracts and shifting some of that work to GWAC. So, you know, that's where the concern is about really seeing if you can get a role on a GWAC. I have several clients who have been told that, you know, hey, you've got an agency level contract, and while we love working with you here in our mandate to consolidate, we are now going to be shifting this work onto a GWAC instead. So I have several clients who are, you know, scuttling around figuring out where they're going to find a role on the GWAC, whether that's a prime or a sub.
1: I can understand the nervousness that must cause.
0: Yeah.
1: Shauna, I greatly appreciate you joining me today. We will do this again, because there's a bunch of topics that I think we could turn into, you know, a couple of shows. So thanks so much.
0: Thank you.
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5: From ABC News, I'm Michelle Franzen. New details following the release of President Trump's financial disclosure forms to the Office of Government Ethics. The president's personal wealth increasing last year by more than $2 billion, more than triple the profits he reported prior to returning to the White House for a second term. The president telling reporters there was no conflict of interest.
6: Well, you know why I'm profiting? Because the stock market's going up. Everybody's profiting. If you have a 401k... How's your 401k done?
5: The majority of the president's earnings coming from cryptocurrency. He reported $1.3 billion. ABC's Jay O'Brien has more.
7: That includes upwards of $600 million tied to his meme coin, which has seen its value plummet in recent months, and well north of $500 million from the company World Liberty Financial, a firm co-founded by President Trump's family and the family of his Middle East envoy, Steve Witkoff. That was before the president re-entered the White House. It's been involved, that company, in some controversial overseas business deals, including with a member of the Emirati royal family.
5: President Trump landing in North Dakota a short time ago on the inaugural flight of the new Air Force One jumbo jet gifted from Qatar. A dangerous heat dome stretching from the upper plains to the Gulf States and East Coast. ABC's Leslie Lopez is along New York's Rockaway Beach.
8: The Energy Department declaring an emergency for the nation's largest energy grid amid concerns over potential record demand and supply shortages. The orders allow PJM, which services 13 states and Washington, D.C., to operate at maximum output without environmental concerns as electricity demand skyrockets in the heat. Thousands of power outages already reported in Ohio.
5: 1 week after the double earthquakes in Venezuela, search and rescue crews still finding survivors in the rubble, the latest a three-year-old trapped. The death toll now climbing to nearly 2,000. And more World Cup action today, including the match between the U.S. and Bosnia-Herzegovina, their first of the knockout rounds. 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
5: A major shakeup to the federal student loan system affecting millions of borrowers taking effect today. Those changes mean some Americans, especially lower income borrowers, will face higher monthly payments. Here's ABC's Elizabeth Schulze.
11: One of the biggest changes is that there's going to be fewer options going forward for how people can repay their loans. There are only going to be two options, the repayment assistance plan or the tiered standard repayment plan. Basically, those two options are replacing what was a bunch more repayment options that could get very confusing. And, you know, a lot of borrowers were trying to figure out what was best for them.
5: Nearly 43 million Americans have student loan debt worth about $1.7 trillion. The DOJ and 17 states reaching a settlement with three major egg producers accused of scheming to drive up prices. Here's ABC's Sophie Flay.
12: The states and federal government claim Calmain Foods, Versova, and Hickman's Egg Ranch secretly communicated to increase what consumers paid for eggs between June 2022 and March 2025. Average prices soared to a record high of more than $6 per dozen early last year, with some shoppers paying even more.
5: As part of the agreement, the companies will pay the states a total of $3.3 million and donate 53 million eggs to food banks and nonprofits. Evacuation orders have been lifted near a train derailment north of Philadelphia. Michelle Franzen, ABC News.
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13: 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Need to order a new vehicle part? Now there's an app for that and more. The Army is connecting its logistics data with apps that soldiers can use in the field. Operation Jailbreak is a series of exercises exploring how those apps can save soldiers time by eliminating the need to return to a command post to look at information like spare parts inventories. The Pentagon is looking to recruit more software engineers and other tech experts. Federal News Network's Drew Friedman has more.
14: A new federal hiring program called Warforce aims to attract hundreds of candidates for temporary, two-year positions at DOD. The department is searching in particular for those with experience in engineering, artificial intelligence, machine learning, automation, and data systems. Applications for the program are open until July 17th. Drew Friedman, Federal News Network.
13: 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I'm Michelle Sandiford.
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18: My guests today are Sean Connolly, the Executive Director for Global Zero Trust Strategy and Policy at Zscaler, Nate Gleason, a Program Leader for Cyber and Infrastructure Resilience at the Lawrence Livermore National Lab in the Energy Department, Chris Butera, the Acting Executive Assistant Director for Cybersecurity at the Cybersecurity and Infrastructure Security Agency at the Homeland Security Department, and Sean Fraser, the Chief Security Officer for Federal at Okta. Everyone, thank you so much for taking the time to join me. It's great to have you here. We just heard from Phil Jones from Amazon about the challenges, the opportunities agencies have in securing their networks and data. As we know, the cybersecurity environment is getting more complicated. The rise of artificial intelligence, the expanded use of cloud services, all of these things are causing more challenges for agencies to balance cost, security, and usability. And that's where you guys are going to come in, the panelists, to talk a little bit about how agencies can successfully do that. Chris, I'm going to turn to you, the man in the middle from CISA. This has been a challenging year for agencies, both from a cybersecurity perspective and from, okay, how to meet the goals of the administration. Give me a sense of what you're seeing today among agencies. What are some of the things you're hearing when it comes to kind of that achieving that cybersecurity of today for tomorrow and next week and next year?
19: Yeah, so I think when you said man in the middle, it's really kind of what CISA's role is trying to be. So we are trying to be that central place for cybersecurity for both the federal government and for critical infrastructure. And it really gives us a unique vantage point in terms of some of the information sharing that happens. And I think it's really paramount for agencies to continue to be, you know, on the lookout for new types of intrusions, new tactics and techniques, but also to be prioritizing some of the basics that we've always been asking them to do and to do some of those things faster. But, you know, going back to information sharing, it's really key. And one of our roles as kind of that central hub is to make sure that we are taking what we are learning from one agency or one critical infrastructure entity or some of our industry partners that I'm sitting here next to, and taking those lessons learned and those TTPs from those incidents and sharing them back out to the community to aid in detection as well as work through incident response together. So I think one of the most recent examples was our Emergency Directive 2503 that happened last fall. This was an intrusion in Cisco ASA. Specifically, a threat actor was modifying firmware to gain persistence on ASA firewalls and then gain access to agency networks. And CISA played a central role in both understanding this new emerging vulnerability that was found through incident response. It's successfully disclosing that vulnerability through coordinated vulnerability disclosure with the vendor and helping work together with both industry partners as well as our federal agencies to work through this campaign together, to help each other through incident response and then ultimately to put out this emergency directive to make sure that everyone was remediating this properly.
18: The one thing you kind of touched upon that I think is really important is that central place. It seems like CISA's role has grown over the last decade or 15 years or so in terms of be able to kind of reach out to different parts of the government, to the private sector, to share that. Is that probably the one big opportunity why we've seen maybe an improvement around cybersecurity over the last decade or so across the public and private sector? I mean, a lot of attention, sure, but we don't get that like, oh, Code Red is here, we're in trouble, or so many other ones like we used to.
19: Yeah, I mean, I think certainly information sharing is a big part of this, and the more that we can also automate the ecosystem and harden our defenses faster is really a prime thing that we are trying to help the community with. So one thing that we do is we produce a lot of best practices guidelines in addition to our directives that include how we actually can specifically work on things like cloud security or zero trust. To make sure that our agencies are hardening their environments to prevent attacks, but also to contain the attacks. So I think one of the things we're seeing with the new threat landscape is going back to that assume breach scenario and making sure that you are prepared to both contain an incident and quickly respond to that incident. So I think that is something else that we work really closely together. And we try to do that as much as possible with our other federal partners and our international partners as well. So you'll see a lot of joint cybersecurity advisory from us.
18: All right, plenty more to dig into that. Nate from Lawrence Livermore Lab, let's talk a little bit about what you're seeing from a cyber perspective, because you both have cyber and resilience, two big buzzwords that we hear time and again. We've got to get more resilient. We've got to do better. What are some of the things that you're seeing around kind of the opportunities around cybersecurity that you're working on?
20: Yeah, so in our role as one of the DOE National Security Laboratories, we support CISA. We also support other federal departments and help kind of bring together some of the different efforts that exist between the federal departments. Our particular focus is on looking at cybersecurity for critical infrastructure systems. This is where cybersecurity meets the physical world, where cyber effects can have real-time, real-world kinetic consequences. One of the big trends that we've seen over the last 10 years is the evolution of critical infrastructure cybersecurity as a domain of conflict between nation-state actors. We see it from Russia in Ukraine. We see it from China with the Volt Typhoon campaign. We've seen it from Iran in the last few months during that conflict. So our focus is helping to provide the analysis, produce those capabilities, provide the technology, and serve as a bridge between the federal government and the actual asset owners who are on the front lines of the problem to help them defend themselves against these nation-state level actors.
0: The idea of protecting critical infrastructure, operational technology, if you will, has gotten a lot more attention over the last, I would say, 3 to 5 years. I remember when Zero Trust first got big, there was not a lot of mention around OT. We know we have to get there. It's coming. Do you think it's to your point about the critical infrastructure cyber domain as part of the conflict between nation states, or is that why this is getting more, or is it just part of that typical evolution? People feel pretty good about the IT side of Zero Trust. Now they can focus on the OT side.
20: I think it's both. I mean, I wouldn't say that we've solved the problem in any space yet, and I don't want to minimize the challenge on the IT side, just that we're focusing on the OT side because, again, that's where you can have actual physical effects. There are some significant differences between IT and OT, although the devices that run OT are increasingly becoming the same devices that run IT. But the OT environment has requirements that are much more stringent than the IT environment. It is a 100% uptime, no-fail environment. If my desktop crashes, I can reboot it, and that's fine. If an OT system crashes, power goes off for a region. And so that makes it much more challenging to figure out how to maintain those systems. Much more challenging to operate those systems, much more challenging to do things like install patches to update the system. So the idea of Zero Trust is very important in OT. It's actually part of a multi-layer framework that we use when we think about OT cybersecurity that starts with understanding our systems, so being able to understand how the cyber systems affect the physical systems, where adversaries might target depending on certain effects they would want to produce, where we would need to defend. Second piece is trying to keep the adversary out of our systems, either hardening the networks, making sure we have our OT systems isolated, but paying attention to the supply chain and the devices and the software that we bring into our systems. Third piece is detecting when you're in there and getting visibility into those OT systems is very important. Programs like CISA's Cyber Sentry program are extremely valuable for that. And then the final piece is how do you operate through compromise? So that is bringing those zero trust pieces to play and figuring out that the adversary is capable enough, they're going to get into your system. How do you recover from that? How do you make it okay so you can still accomplish your mission even when they win?
19: And if I could just touch on that last piece, we really, kind of tying back to what I said earlier about assuming breach, we've seen adversaries pre-position in our OT environments, and we are asking some of our critical infrastructure owners and operators, how willing are you and how able are you today to be able to continue to deliver your critical services to your customers while either working through a cybersecurity incident or losing, for example, upstream communications from critical systems. And so we call this CI Fortify, and we've put out some guidance on this CISA website to try to work with our critical infrastructures, owners and operators to make sure that they can continue to deliver critical services like water, energy, transportation in the midst of a cyber incident.
0: I imagine their response is, we're great, we can do this, until the it all hits the fan, and then we'll see how easy that is to be done.
19: We've seen some mixed levels of preparedness for this to continue to deliver services, and a lot of this is because how much we've embraced automation, which in the most part is a good thing, but it does lead us to, you know, have to find ways sometimes to be able to use manual operations or other things to continue to deliver services.
0: Sean Connolly, I want to talk to you because we talked infrastructure, we talked a little OT, IT, kind of Zscaler cuts across both of all these networks. I'd love to just get your take on either A, what you heard from Chris and Nate so far, or just kind of what you're seeing as you talk to your folks around the globe.
1: Sure, so thank you. So from the Zscaler perspective, in my role, background at CISA, I helped lead the Trusted Internet Connection Program, TIC, and that was really about the traditional north-south traffic patterns the agencies would support as they connected to the internet, then connected to mobile, connected to cloud, then also with the zero trust efforts that came out of the SolarWinds attack. So the focus for us has been on edge devices, and specifically that way that the edge devices need to be able to connect to the internet, but then also has a way to get into the interior networks and protecting them in new ways. So again, going back to where we were with TIC 1 and TIC 2, there was these TIC access points where these finite data centers or finite firewall stacks where agencies trusted everything behind those firewall stacks. And they're moving more to that zero trust and not believing in implicit trust anymore, removing implicit trust by using attributes and evidence to support visibility. So it's that ability to understand what's going on within the network, to limit the blast radius when an adversary is in there, to constrain adversarial movements, at the same time trying to support infrastructure in new ways for better connectivity, better usability for the end users itself. So it's that discussion, again, toward how do we remove implicit trust in new ways while at the same time offering better opportunities for the end user.
0: That piece of the end user, do you get a sense that that's a bigger part of the discussion today, kind of that's driving a lot of these changes that we talked about earlier?
1: I think, yeah, exactly right with the end user discussion. So even if we go back to both Chris and myself on the Technology Modernization Fund Board, real quick, just a way to summarize it, kind of like Shark Tank for agencies to get an award for proposal. A lot of discussions toward the proposal that came in was toward the end user itself, when we made sure that the agency, when they're bringing these proposals, that they were monitoring the end user and how the end user would be able to use the system in a new way. And I think that user experience was outside those discussions 10, 15 years ago. Whatever the system or solution was, they had to force those connections through those trusted internet connection points, whatever it was, across the country, sometimes, you know, a significant delay. But now with this distributed architecture and the ability to move security closer to the end user, you're able to look at the end user in a new way, and whether they're on mobile or traditional platforms, how can we support the user in a way which creates less friction for them while creating more friction for the adversary?
0: Sean, that's like he just teed you up perfectly, Sean from Okta, because everything Okta is doing around identity and access management is all about, okay, how to, and you and I have talked about this many, many times, how to make it easier for the end user. So I'll give you kind of that react to what you've heard about some of the trends we're seeing, some of the challenges. What are you hearing from your customers?
21: Yeah, so first of all, I want to make sure I applaud CISA for the public-private partnership. Anyone who knows me knows I'm a huge fan of that, and the fact that they help us by creating the community of security that we need. I mean, I look at the CISA Kevs every time they come out, and that's, you know, something I always tell my teams, don't patch faster, patch smarter. And the way we do that is some of the sharing information from folks like CISA. But yeah, I mean, I think about the same concepts when I think about OT and I think about AI and all the stuff, because of course we're going to talk about AI because we have to. But nothing happens till something or someone logs into something. And with end users, when they're people, you have to worry about the friction level. So that's, as Connolly points out, it's, you know, how much friction do you add to a user versus how much friction do you add to an attacker? And hopefully most of the friction's on the attacker side and the friction on the user side is smaller. But it's very similar if you have a device that's out there that's autonomous, that doesn't represent a human being. It's still got to log into something. It still has to prove what it is. It still has to prove what it has access to. And it has to do that continuously. It can't be something where you give it a shared secret that lasts 6 months and it goes out and logs into stuff. Because I guarantee you, that's exactly where the attackers target. They target on things. They start with the low-hanging fruit, which is the sessions, the identity tokens, all these things that are reusable, and they just reuse them. So it's our goal in life to make sure that whatever they get access to, because they're going to get access to these things, is useless. So either we bind it, we have short-lived tokens, we have the ability to put this in a registry where the device can then come and can get the token and the access, and it can last for 5 minutes instead of 5 months. that is really our job to do. So that becomes very much, we all know that ICAM's important. ICAM's been important for a long time, and now it's even more important because now it's going to be looking after all these entities, either tied to users or not tied to users, and I'm very excited about how that's going to end up.
0: I want to just touch upon that because we'll get into the AI and we'll talk about the idea of kind of giving agents or even just tools kind of an identity. But I guess the friction side of it is what's I'd like you to go down there because that's both an opportunity and a challenge is how to create that friction.
21: Sure.
0: Can you maybe just offer a little bit of what are you seeing from agencies as they're trying to kind of create the friction on the attacker and less on the user?
21: So I think from a user perspective, again, it's leveraging common technologies that we leverage in our personal lives every day. So touch ID, face ID, biometrics, these kinds of things makes it a lot less friction on the user. So for example, if I have to log in 10 times a day, but I can do it with a touch ID, I'm a little less pissed off about that because then I can just touch the thing 10 times a day. If you make me enter a 15-digit passcode 10 times a day, at that point, I'm going to be very upset with you. So that's kind of reducing the friction. So first of all, getting rid of the passwords. And I know we live in a world of smart cards, which is great. But smart cards don't apply to every use case. So there are a lot of users out there that already have iPhones, Macs, you know, Windows laptops that have this kind of capability that you can leverage. So that's where you can reduce the friction for the users. Dial up the security aspects of it by, again, prompting them maybe more often, but do it in a way where users are kind of part of the conversation and they can do very usable things. The other piece is on the backside of the token side. So, you know, phishing-resistant authentication where you're kind of binding that authentication either to a device or to something, super important because the other thing that these attackers love to do is they love to go harvest a large amount of tokens, hundreds and thousands and millions of tokens, and then just replay these tokens. And it's super easy for them to automate this. They do this stuff all the time. If those tokens are useless, meaning that they're bound to a device or to a user, then they're useless. So the attacker can't do anything with them. If they're useful, that's the first ingress point where they start.
1: I think one thing, also towards the friction for the adversary, one area that we've seen great interest is toward deception technology, and in particular, the way where you look at the agencies in their networks, the high ground itself, the agencies own that high ground. So if we can put lures or traps or sensors in a way where the adversary, when they're looking around, when they find these traps or find these lures, that's exactly what the adversary is looking for and should be able to produce a high fidelity signal where the security analysts understand there's something going on here. No one should be looking at deception technology. And if someone is, it's clearly going to be an adversary. And I know, going back to Chris and I, we had discussions 5+ years ago about that, finally at the credibility to deploy that at scale across networks.
0: It goes back to something Chris said, which about TTPs, understanding them, sharing them, so you all kind of can learn together. We're going to take a quick break. When we come back, we'll continue our discussion. I'm Jason Miller on the discussion, Modernizing Federal Cyber Defenses in the AI Era, sponsored by Amazon Zscaler and Okta on Federal News Network.
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0: Welcome back to the discussion, Modernizing Federal Cyber Defense in the AI Era, sponsored by Amazon, Zscaler, and Okta on Federal News Network. Before break, we're talking about kind of where agencies are facing some big challenges, maybe even some opportunities, and this idea of IT modernization. Chris, you brought this up, that there's still a huge technical debt that agencies are facing, and in many ways, that's both an opportunity and a challenge, because until they modernize, they really put themselves at a higher risk, bigger target. So maybe talk a little bit about where CISA is, how you guys are kind of trying to drive that point home. Unfortunately, you don't have the money to give to agencies to modernize, but the messaging is clear.
19: Yeah, we see this as a really important strategic piece for the federal government and for our critical infrastructure owners and operators. It's very easy to have a piece of software or hardware that is running just fine and just say, if it ain't broke, don't touch it, right? We see that happen a lot. We see devices that are measured in uptime in months or years rather than days or weeks. And when we are talking about the new evolving threat environment that we're seeing now, where there's going to be, you know, potentially more vulnerabilities, having to patch faster, running a device that is end of support means that there is no longer going to be security patches for that device or that piece of software. And so that ends up being a system that is really indefensible from our perspective. And so we released a directive to the federal agencies earlier this year that directs them, gives them a, you know, a nice timeline to make sure that they are accounting for the in their budget cycles to replace all these end of support software. The other thing we're trying to do is really increase automation in the ecosystem to support this as well. So vulnerability scanners today are really good about reporting back to you vulnerabilities and helping with prioritization of those vulnerabilities. But it doesn't always right now tell you, you know, which devices are going end of support. So CISA worked with some industry and international partners to work on a standard called OpenEOX. And we are asking all of our technology producers to start publishing OpenEOX files that lists the end of support date for their product versions. That way we can add that automation into the ecosystem and vulnerability software or other cybersecurity software can start reporting the end of life timelines for these types of devices so that people can start building that into their budget cycles and vulnerability management cycles as well.
0: This is fascinating. Do most vendors, from your perspective, and maybe we should ask the vendors on the panel this question, do they know when end of life is coming generally?
19: Generally, it's pretty common with the big vendors that they will know when end of support dates are. They're usually listed somewhere buried on their website. Sometimes it's behind a paywall or some kind of other support portal. So we want to make sure that those are being published publicly in a machine readable format.
0: Our vendors on the panel, Sean, do you want to maybe talk a little bit about that challenge of the end of life and trying to get out of it, I guess, is really
1: no, I think
0: move on.
1: One thing that's critical with like body and operational directives or OMB memos is I think when they're released, some people are like, well, it's obvious. Why don't we just get rid of all the end of life? And the way it works inside the federal agencies, you have those enterprise CISOs, enterprise CIOs, but they may not have full authorities across all the systems on their networks, or mission owners, system owners that may have separate responsibilities. And when those BODs and EOs are released, then it gives the authority to the enterprise CISO, CIO in a way where they can say, well, someone else is telling us we need to get it off the network. It's no longer a discussion between myself, the CIO, and the mission owner. Now we have to report back to OMB or to CISA about why those devices that shouldn't be on the network are on the network still. And so it gives a much better, a stronger reason to get those edge devices off. And so just like Chris was talking about before, a lot of those devices are on the network because they simply work and they're reliable. But we need to be able to push those devices either more inside the network or just get them off and try to re-architecture the whole design. And that's the second thing I wanted to bring up was the discussions we're having with agencies. Some agencies at the branch office or at their network ed, they may have like 10 to 15 different devices. And we talk about shrinking the attack surface. And this is giving us the ability to have those agencies have those tough discussions. How do we remove a couple of those devices, move from 15 devices at the edge to only be to 10 or 5 devices at the edge itself? And that's exactly what we've been trying to do for a while, and the power and authority of those bodies are what gives us the ability to do that.
21: Yeah, I think from my perspective, this is actually one of the great things about cloud technology for public sector is that that's exactly what it's designed to do. When you talk about resiliency, 4.9s or 5.9s, that's kind of what we live by. You know, we are gauged and metriced on that. When you talk about end-of-life software, and everyone has end-of-life software, and we're not immune to that, just like agencies aren't immune to that, but we have an obligation to report that through the POAM, through CONMON, and through FedRAMP, as well as the same thing in the Department of Defense. So that means the transparency of the cloud provider is there for you to be able to figure out, okay, what are they running on my behalf? Because we are running things on their behalf. We're part of their ATO. But they're not responsible for upgrading the software. We're figuring out, is that ICAM solution, you know, out of date? It's running on this server, and the server, by the way, is end of life, and the software that's running on the server is end of life. Then all the responsibility falls on the agency versus, hey, I can pick up the phone and call Sean and say, hey, you got this thing on the POAM, you need to upgrade. So that, to me, is part and parcel of exactly why cloud security and cloud technology is important.
0: Nate, I want you to jump into the conversation because when you talk about critical infrastructure, the main area of focus, the thing I've heard over the last, you know, decade or so is they have so many kind of old systems, and especially systems that weren't built to run on an internet. They weren't built, and then all of a sudden they get kind of hooked up into the internet. There's kind of that middleware piece, and then all of a sudden you have a traditionally air-gapped system that now is exposed, and to Chris's point, the threat landscape shifts. Talk a little bit about what you guys are doing either at the lab to help critical infrastructure, or what are you hearing from them?
20: Yeah, I mean, critical infrastructure does pose a challenge in terms of getting rid of end-of-life devices. Absolutely agree that we need to get away from those because we can't patch the vulnerabilities once they're end of life. But a lot of times critical infrastructure systems are made of a bunch of legacy systems. They've been around a long time. They may not even have suitable replacements for those systems. And so it's very difficult to get in and replace things in those sorts of environments. One of the things that has been happening is, you know, originally OT systems were built out of very specialized industrial control systems devices that, like you said, were not meant to ever touch the internet. Increasingly, there's more and more convergence between IT and OT technologies. So IT systems are being used in OT networks. It's great from an efficiency point of view. It's not so great from a security point of view because those systems were not designed with the same sort of simplicity and focus of function that some of the IT devices or the OT devices were designed for. One of the big things that we can do, you know, if you can't patch, you can think about compensating controls around those devices. So how do you put in things like firewall rules or detection rules to be able to isolate those devices that you can't replace? Or when a vulnerability comes out, be looking for attempts to exploit that on your system. Gold standard would be to patch it. But if that's not available, you can't do that. There are other compensating controls that you can do in order to you know, make yourself more secure.
1: I think exactly what Sean brought up earlier, but with critical infrastructure, one of the first most the strongest priorities for Zero Trust is the identity layer and being able to use the identity in new ways towards your Zero Trust architecture. And just like Nate is talking about, these legacy devices don't even understand what a username or password is, let alone a more modern solution like Okta. That's the root challenge for a lot of this. How do we contain these legacy devices while trying to move to a more modern architecture?
20: Yeah, I think one of the challenges with an OT network, just to give an example, if you can get on that OT network and create traffic that's speaking the right protocols, the devices on that network will obey those commands. So it's not even a question of compromising the devices. It's just getting that traffic on the network, and they will believe it. They will trust it because they weren't built to question.
0: This becomes much more challenging when we talk about AI-fueled attacks. Sean brought up AI earlier. We saw this idea of, you know, under, for instance, the Mythos reveal a couple of months ago now, and the concerns of, oh, look, it found a bunch of 0 days that nobody knew about or paid attention to or understood, and now there's a whole big challenge going on. Chris, how is CISA starting to kind of say, okay, not just Mythos, but the AI-fueled attacks is causing a different type of challenge that maybe previously we hadn't seen before?
19: Yeah, so I mean, I think CISA's tried to do a lot of work in the last few months on this problem set, but we've been tracking AI-enabled kind of vulnerability finding for quite some time at this point. And I think what we've really seen with some of the newer models is not just the ability to find more vulnerabilities, but to actually develop the exploits for those vulnerabilities faster and more effectively. And so I think that has been one of our biggest concerns. And because of both of these concerns, we released the Binding Operational Directive 2604 last June or last month that really instructs the federal agencies, I think Sean said earlier, patch smarter, not faster. We say patch smarter, not harder. And really what that looks at is, again, I talked a lot about automation. We are trying to simplify the math and the way that we are doing prioritization in the vulnerability ecosystem. And so we've simplified it down to four attributes for each vulnerability. Three of them CISA will answer for everyone through the CVE program that we manage and sponsor. Those three are, is the vulnerability automatable by the adversary? Does exploitation of that vulnerability provide full control of the system? And is it known to be exploited? And we rely a lot on some of our partners, to, again, that information sharing piece, to let us know if they are seeing exploitation so we can add it to the KEV catalog. So using those three attributes, and then whether or not that software is connected directly to the internet as if it's publicly exposed is the fourth attribute. And so based on those four attributes, we find those to be the four most important attributes in terms of vulnerability prioritization. And so for the fastest ones, we are requiring federal agencies now to patch those systems within 3 days. But not only patch, if it's known to be exploited, we are also asking them to do a level of forensic triage to look for compromise. Because we believe that some of these devices are being, a lot of them are being targeted before the vulnerability is even disclosed. And so if we know it's exploited at time of disclosure, people also need to be, you know, doing some incident response work alongside that. But I think the key thing, and when I said patch smarter, is we did some initial analysis on our matrix and categorization of these vulnerabilities. And the lowest ones on our matrix say patch on system upgrade. And what that means is, like, next time you upgrade your system, make sure it's running the latest software. And so it really defers patching of a significant number of the vulnerabilities where we think the agency should be spending their time really focused on patching the most important vulnerabilities faster. We had some sample analysis of one of the large agencies where the 3-day timeline only actually applied to 1% of their vulnerability instances in their ecosystem, and the patch on system upgrade applied to 60% of their vulnerability instances in their ecosystem. So we really think this will free up some of the agency's time to make sure that they're prioritizing the most important software vulnerabilities faster.
21: Yeah, I have to double down on that, because I think that's the most important thing here is that, you know, first of all, stay calm. There's a lot of things on the internet about Mythos and about OpenAI 5.5 cyber that, you know, is scaring the crap out of people. But the basics and fundamentals still apply. So you still have to patch. Chris talked about some of the attributes you throw in there to figure out what are the most important assets, like reachability assessments, all these different things, right? Can it touch the outside world? Is it customer facing? All these different things. The irony is you can use AI to do those assessments very quickly. So you turn AI to kind of look at your environment and say, I'm looking at the KEV catalog, I'm looking at reachability assessment, spit me out a score. Is this critical? Is this medium? Or is this low based upon those kinds of things? And then you can patch smarter. Right? Not faster, because no one can patch faster. That doesn't exist. So being able to leverage AI to do that is important, but also looking at the fundamentals, because as much as Mythos and all these things are doing things, they're doing things that a very, very skilled cyber operator would do, but they're not new, not necessarily new and novel. They're not inventing things. They're just finding things faster.
0: I had an interesting conversation on another panel on cybersecurity, and we talked a lot about AI, and someone came back around and said, what's really important is again, we're going to your point, the fundamentals, the basics. So, Sean, I'll ask you on this. Is given what we know about AI and how fast it can find things, and here we are talking about patching again. Feels like we've been talking about patching now for yes. 30 years, right? Mm-hmm. Do you get a sense, based from a network perspective where Zscaler sits, that why we still have trouble with patching? Why is this still a conversation that we have? SIS has to put out a BOD and give agencies X amount of days to get it done. Like, what is it about the patching that remains sort of difficult?
1: I think just listening to Chris before talk about how the ability now to prioritize risk in different ways. And I was sitting over here smiling because 10, 15 years ago, the instruction that came out was just like Sean was saying, patch everything equally at the same time. And I think the community has matured in a way where we now can collectively say, okay, focus on what's important first, critical timeline, 3 days for those. The 60% that Chris was talking about, those can take a little longer to patch or when the proper release is done. So I think to answer your question, Jason, it goes back to we don't have that mass, I don't say hysteria, but just where do I begin as we were 10, 15 years ago? So now we can focus our limited resources, constrained teams on where we need to focus them at a better, faster rate. But to your point, still comes down to the basic, going back to continued diagnostic and mitigation. Some of those basic tenets with CDM 10, 15 years ago, patching is critically part of it. It's still part of it now. And, you know, I think now with the OT side of it, we've broadened that like landscape or the ecosystem, if you will, to almost double or triple, however you want to say, those systems itself. So it's the scale certainly changed, but the focus, the requirements also change in terms of now the ability to prioritize in a way we didn't before.
21: Well, and they talked about the fact that there are some things you just can't patch because there is no patch for it. There is no upgrade. It just is what it is. So you got to figure out how to deal with that. And then I look at it. There is, I mean, I'm a cloud service provider. I have a long line of technologies that I rely on behind me to support my customers, that they have upgrade timelines and patching timelines. And there's this whole concept of vendor dependencies and FedRAMP that I have to have a table and say, okay, well, when are these people going to upgrade their things? And what is that going to break if I do upgrade? This is why patching is hard, because it's just hard.
19: And maybe that's one of the things we need to do is kind of move upscale that problem. So we've talked a lot about the need to write better software, to have software that is secure by design and secure by default out of the box. But maybe also we need to look at how, you know, how patching works. Does maybe more software needs auto patching? You know, when we have KEVs that are in, you know, desktop browsers, we don't worry about it too much, because next time that desktop browser is going to be relaunched, it's going to be patched automatically, right? Or hot fixes or other things. So I think we need to be looking at the entire ecosystem and also how we can put some fixes in upstream as well.
21: The challenge to that is when it's a database and it breaks.
19: When there are critical things like OT systems,
21: yeah,
19: right?
21: Yeah,
19: like we don't
21: careful.
19: Necessarily want to have auto patching, but like there are plenty of use cases where auto patching doesn't exist today that could help. That would again alleviate some of the defender time where they're spending that time doing patching.
21: But I do agree, secure by design, which is what you guys have been talking about for the last several years, is really move this stuff left as far as you can.
19: Yeah.
21: It would be great. The challenge, I think, for a lot of us is a lot of us rely on open source. Everybody relies on open source. And it's hard to move that stuff left because of so many developers that are involved.
0: It's that secret that people don't necessarily admit to, how
21: the
0: much open
21: secret
0: source.
21: Of open source.
0: The
21: sure.
0: open source, exactly. Although I just did a wonderful interview with the folks at NASA on open source, and they seem to have figured it out for Artemis 2 and all their stuff. So on that note, we're going to take a quick break. We'll come back. We jump into segment 3, plenty more to talk about. I'm Jason Miller on the discussion of Modernizing Federal Cyber Defense in the AI Era, sponsored by Amazon, Zscaler, and Okta on Federal News Network.
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0: Welcome back to the discussion of Modernizing Federal Cyber Defense in the AI Era, sponsored by Amazon, Zscaler, and Okta on Federal News Network. Now, gentlemen, before break, we were talking a lot about the impact of AI, and Nate, we didn't get a chance to talk a little bit to you about this idea of how AI is starting to impact critical infrastructure owners and operators and addressing, you know, kind of making cybersecurity even more complex and difficult. Maybe just what are you starting to hear, or what are you starting to see as you do your research, as you talk to critical infrastructure owners and operators? I'm sure they're just as concerned about AI-fueled attacks as IT folks.
20: Yeah, absolutely. And, you know, we took a look at the use of AI in critical infrastructure systems, specifically focusing on the energy sector as a first iteration. To understand how asset owners were considering using AI, what benefits that provides, and then what are the risks that produces. One of the interesting conclusions of that report was basically breaking down those risks into four categories. Category one was unintentional failure of friendly AI. So your AI hallucinates, you use it outside the scope of what it should be used for, causes a problem. Category two was intentional manipulation of friendly AI by an adversary. So an adversary attacks your AI, does things like forces it to make a wrong decision or extracts sensitive information from that AI. Category number three is I think what everyone's thinking about with Mythos and GPT 5.5 and the new models that are coming out. That is AI being used to aid an adversary in attacks. And then category four is, well, we have to recognize AI software. Every attack that works on the software supply chain is also applicable to AI capabilities. And so we took a look at those four different categories, tried to understand what the gaps were. One of the big gaps is just, how do you test these models? And so I know there are a number of initiatives that have gone on. There's been a lot of traffic out of the White House on this, and there's pending legislation in Congress on testing AI. What we've done is we've focused on creating test beds that allow us to assess the resistance of AI models to manipulation, and then provide options to those model owners for mitigating those vulnerabilities. We've also developed an AI testbed that measures the performance of an AI model in terms of accomplishing a certain task. And it's important not just to pick a benchmark and say, does it pass or not, but dynamically assessing the performance, assessing it in a bunch of different environments, assessing the limits of where it can perform so you really can understand what's the safe space to use your AI. By the way, that same capability can be used to test how well an AI is going to aid an adversary in attacking your systems. And then the last piece of that is in order to promote AI adoption or make it possible for AI to be adopted in these systems, we have a testbed for proving out AI models that basically forces the AI to show its work so that it can be validated by competent humans and confirm that the model is making not only the right decisions, but making the right decisions for the right reasons. And so those sort of three test beds are a big approach to helping to understand the risk from AI and what we do about it.
0: Are you sharing those test beds and were the results with both the model

0: so that they can just tune their attacks against that.
1: Because I can imagine, given the critical infrastructure, not just owners and operators, if, you know, 80-some percent, 85% of our private sector, the Defense Department, as an example, they own a lot of their own critical infrastructure. And I know through CISA, I've heard your folks talk quite a bit over the last couple of weeks about the Defense Critical Infrastructure Initiative that's been out there. So I'm just trying to see if that was all kind of connecting those dots or...
0: Yeah, absolutely. And Defense Critical Infrastructure is one of our main focuses. And the reason for that is, you know, if you want to cripple some of our major national security capabilities, don't attack the capability directly. Attack the small rural utility that's charged with providing water or power to that facility, and that's a much easier target. And so we need to focus on helping those entities defend themselves, you know, in a way that is commensurate with the responsibilities they actually carry.
1: It's actually a nice segue, Nate, to Chris. This also has the Sentry project, which kind of is trying to kind of help provide data, provide information to and from critical infrastructure providers. Just maybe, where is that? Look, what's happening with that today? And we'll get Nate maybe to talk a little bit about it.
2: Yeah, sure. So what Nate talked about a little bit, so the importance of being able to help defend critical infrastructure, we have a few different things. I talked about the CI Fortify piece earlier, and when we talk about entities like a water utility, it's very difficult for them to stand up against a nation state APT that has resources and defend their own networks. And that's why the importance of being able to isolate themselves from, for example, the internet completely and continue to deliver services is really important. We do have another capability we call Cyber Sentry that we do offer as a detection platform that we offer to a few critical infrastructure owners and operators. And that not only helps us detect threats in those environments, but also gives us a good understanding of a cross-section of critical infrastructure and what, you know, both the threats that are coming after that critical infrastructure looks like, but also what does the inside of critical infrastructure look like that really helps us. And we learn that through some assessments that we do with critical infrastructure as well. And then additionally, we have our cyber hygiene scanning program where we offer vulnerability scanning, and we have over 10,000 critical infrastructure entities signed up for that program. And that really helps us when we are looking at the vulnerability prioritization that I talked about earlier. You know, if we don't see actually this vulnerability at the edge of of many critical infrastructure networks, maybe that vulnerability isn't as important as something else that we see very prevalent across critical infrastructure and federal networks. So getting that data back for CISA's visibility, and we do this in the federal space as well through the CDM program. I think everyone's familiar with the Continuous Diagnostics and Mitigation Program. We've worked really hard to get endpoint detection and response tools across the federal space. And then we have those tools enrolled into our persistent access capability, where then, again, we have that kind of overwatch capability across the federal enterprise and gives us that visibility in those kind of early detection signals. Things like Sean talked about earlier with the decoys and other ways that we're getting that visibility in. And then I think that's where some of the AI can come into play, as you feed some of those big data sets into AI and will help you find some of those anomalies a little bit faster than humans can sometimes.
0: Yeah, so I just want to double down on the value that we see from programs like Cyber Sentry. What makes it unique is we're getting real world data from real infrastructure entities that are actively being targeted by our adversaries. We're one of the performers for CISA on that program, and so we have threat hunters who are constantly monitoring that data, providing alerts back to the asset owners, but also feeding that information to our data scientists, our mathematicians, who are able to develop novel analytics to detect increasingly subtle threats. And then when we detect those, we don't just benefit, you know, the handful of companies that are participating in the program. We can write playbooks, we can distribute advisories, and this has been done on multiple occasions, out to industry as a whole. So these few volunteers who participate in the program actually serve to protect, you know, the entire sector.
1: Sean Connolly's brought in our picture out. This challenge that Chris and Nate talked about is not a U.S. challenge. You're probably seeing this among other governments you're talking with. What are some of the things that, as you talk to kind of internationally, how are other government's kind of trying to address the critical infrastructure challenge.

0: Sure. So I think from the zero trust perspective, like what we've heard from different sovereign governments is the advancement of zero trust in new and different ways. What I mean by that is CISA and OMB came out with the zero trust strategy. CISA came out with their zero trust maturity model. NIST had their 800-207 on zero trust architecture. But then you're also starting to see other guidance from other governments sort of building on almost like the baton, if you will, has been tossed or advanced a little bit. So Australia, they've come out with their Essential 8 series. They've also come out with their modern defensible architecture. Page 2 or page 3 directly references 800-207, the zero trust maturity model. United Kingdom, NCSC, their cybersecurity centers released guidance on zero trust. But it's taken it beyond like what we've done before the last 4 or 5 years, advancing now across broader set of not only devices itself, but internally to the organization themselves, what we mean by zero trust discipline. So it's not just only the technological aspect of it, but the culture itself and how that needs to change. And then the other perspective from sovereign governments that's been new in the last few years is how governments are having to ask to protect themselves in ways they didn't before. What I mean by that is sovereign governments are asking, how do we have control over data? And I don't think before, a few years ago, they really needed to understand we need to be able to control our data in ways we didn't before. Another thing is choice in terms of the types of service providers that they can rely on. A lot of service providers are from Silicon Valley, and sovereign governments may not have strong or resilient choices of providers that are more local to their region. And then finally, continuity. Whether it's undersea cables being broken, or you see recently suspicious attacks on the satellite GPS system, or just kinetic attacks are going on in the Middle East. These sovereign governments need the ability to have that continuity. So at the same time while we're applauding and welcoming these distributed systems, governments are now starting to have to ask themselves, well, what if we do need to be more in control of ourselves than we weren't before? Still working on that zero trust architecture we talked about originally.
1: And of course, Sean, it all comes back to what we talked about earlier, some of the basics, the fundamentals, and from your perspective, obviously, the identity and access management piece, because how do we control the data? You got to wrap it up with some sort of
2: some identity
1: security.
2: Flavor. Yeah,
1: some identity flavors.
2: No, that's good. And I think about the fundamentals a lot, and I also think about how these are kind of data elements of helping with AI. I look at AI as being the newest technology that's being rolled out, and we as human beings don't learn lessons very well. So we tend to roll out technology very quickly without thinking about the guardrails and thinking about what are the security implications of this. So it's one of the reasons when we launched Okta for AI Agents a little while ago, we looked and kind of coalesced around three fundamental questions, which is, where are your agents, what do they have access to, and what data can they touch? So most organizations sit down and ask themselves those questions. It's really important to figure that out. So I'll also get back to inventories. The things that you know about are things you can protect. If you don't know about things, you can't protect them. So if you have an inventory of agents, either being autonomous or tied to users, you know kind of what they have access to, and you know what they're doing out in the wild, then you can wrap a security bubble around that. So that's super important. But you also have to take in elements of all the other security things too with regards to what LLMs are you using. Are they doing the right things? Can you test that they're doing the right things? And also, what is the defensive aspect of what are the attackers trying to use AI to do? So I'm fascinated by this. I'm actually really bullish on it. I'll see what my teams are doing with AI, and it's really kind of the coolest stuff that I've seen in a while. But all the security fundamentals and guardrails have to be there. So we have to kind of do it. And we don't have a lot of time because it's moving very fast.
1: Speaking of not a lot of time and moving very fast, we're almost out of time for our panel. I've very much enjoyed it. So Sean Connolly, I'm going to turn to you, maybe give you the last word. We've hit a bunch of different topics. I think one of the big things here is more friction for adversaries, less for users. But what's the big takeaway from your perspective?
0: Yeah, big takeaway, I think, is we're still going back to the fundamentals like we talked about before. So we've talked about understanding yourself. And all I can think of is the Oracle of Delphi, right? This 2,500 years old, know thyself. And it's the same thing we're looking at now. We're still arguing or trying to figure out how do we understand ourselves in new and better ways. We're scared because of AI in terms of it can look at us in ways we haven't looked at ourselves before. And the ability to look at the data in new ways, look at the assets that are supporting that data in new ways, is both a challenge and an opportunity for us.
1: I think we'll have plenty more to talk about, but for this panel, unfortunately, gentlemen, we're out of time. So let me thank my guests. Sean Connolly is the Executive Director for Global Zero Trust Strategy and Policy at Zscaler. Nick Leeson is a Program Leader for Cyber and Infrastructure Resilience at the Lawrence Livermore National Laboratory in the Energy Department. Chris Butera is the Acting Executive Assistant Director for Cybersecurity at the Cybersecurity and Infrastructure Security Agency at the Homeland Security Department. And Sean Fraser is the Chief Security Officer for Federal at Okta. Gentlemen, always a pleasure. Thank you so much for taking the time.
3: Thanks, Jason.
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1: I'm Jason Miller, and you've been listening to Federal News Network. 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
10: From ABC News, I'm Michelle Franzen. In New York City, love is in the air. Two people scaling the Empire State Building in what appeared to be a protest at first when they flew a banner with a message of love. The couple then climbing down to a platform below the spire, and it appears there may have been a proposal, with both posing for photos. The moments playing out live as police and media helicopters and marked a breach in security as New York City enters a period of heightened security ahead of the holiday. ABC's Aaron Katursky has more as it unfolded.
11: It is incredibly dangerous. It is likely a criminal trespassing situation. The NYPD is looking at the same images that we are showing. Two people unfurling a banner at the top of the Empire State Building at a time when the NYPD has just started working 12-hour shifts and trying to blanket the city in security in anticipation of all the events tied to the 4th of July.
10: In Ohio, east of Cincinnati, police removing 16 children from a home due to squalid living conditions. Ohio Attorney General Andy Wilson says police reached the children just in time.
12: I think if they would have waited another 24 hours, there was a very high probability that we'd be dealing with a death or multiple deaths.
10: The children now in protective custody. Four defendants have been charged. New financial disclosures show President Trump earned more than $2 billion last year, the vast majority of that wealth coming from cryptocurrency.
13: President Trump downplayed the significant amount of money he made last year while in office and insisted he had no involvement.
14: I made a lot of money before I became president. And they invest my money, and I don't talk to them. I don't even speak to them.
13: President Trump made over $1.3 billion last year from his family's cryptocurrency ventures, according to new financial disclosure documents. His administration has rolled back crypto regulations and has promised to be the most crypto-friendly in history.
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18: Hello and welcome to the show. I'm Federal News Network reporter Drew Friedman.
3: after upheavals across the federal workforce and hundreds of thousands of public servants leaving their jobs, grassroots organizations have been rising to meet the moment. One of those organizations is Feds Forward, a group that's been building tech-enabled tools to help civil servants navigate career change. For more, I caught up with one of the co-founders of Feds Forward, Karen Lee.
4: So what we started seeing in January was the beginning of what we saw unfold through last year, which was kind of a federal workforce departure crisis, right? And that's what everyone started talking about. Feds losing their jobs, people in transition. Factually, that is absolutely true. But the framing, I'd like to push back a little bit on it because it's not a, the crisis framing is very accurate because of this point in time. In fact, what we are seeing now is just an acute version of an evergreen problem where feds leave government every year. About 150,000 of them every year separate from government, not retire. And every single time people leave the federal service, the question is, what am I good for and what do I do? And what's happening right now is just an amplification of a foundational problem, which is a lack of an infrastructure that enables people to not only translate what they've done in a very unique sector and industry and identify what they could do after that also carries the mission, but also on the other side of the ledger, enable employers to legibly see what people from a completely different sector, how they could nestle into their organization, their industry. We have two groups of people who so desperately want to find each other, but they don't have the language, they don't have the understanding contextually, and they don't have a clarity of what they want to be able to find each other. It's a recognition that on each side of the ledger, there needs to be a translation, a curation, and a very informed matching to bring people together.
3: When you started Feds Forward, what was your understanding of the problem? Was it something where you knew it was this way, or did that become apparent to you over time as you were getting more involved in this?
4: So we knew when we started Feds Forward that on the Fed side of the house, that there was foundationally a translation problem. I'd gone through it. So many of my friends and colleagues have gone through it. You will not meet a Fed who will be easily able to say, here are all the things that I've done, and here's what I could do outside of government. And so we knew the basic requirement was translation, being able to take what we've done in government and be able to align it to the same kinds of functions, activities outside of government, just called something different. What we have also come to realize systematically is that that translation has to have layered on top of it an understanding of what the receiving organization does and how they do it. We can get feds to a place where they can do all of those things and know what they want to target on the outside. But if employers on the other side of the ledger don't recognize that feds would make any sense, those applicants will never get through the door. And this is where what we've learned is that there needs to be a translation on the employer side of the house as well. What we've learned through this Feds Forward work over this first year is not that we need to create something new in terms of the approach, but instead blend together all the approaches that have existed and never been finally appointed with the talent in mind of those from the federal sector.
3: In your experience approaching this from that angle, have you found a difference in the success rate of connecting former federal employees with these opportunities? I mean, what's been the outcome of this kind of approach to the problem?
4: Yeah, and I would define Drew's success from a couple different lenses. Success one is, did they get a job? Success two of, did the person, the job seeker, feel satisfied this job was the right job for them? Success three is, the employer happy that they got that candidate? And the answer is yes, and I'll tell you why. Those who are currently looking for a transition, many of us, when we leave the federal government, wonder if there's a job that could ever be as good as what we just had. Because candidly, working in the federal government is an extraordinary experience and unmatched in what we get to do, the scale of what we do, and the impact. And so there's always this nagging question, is there anything that could be as good? And what we found is that through this approach, what this next job could be is might not be higher paying. It might not be objectively of the same status as working in the secretary's office or in the White House complex, but could be equally, if not more so, fulfilling in a different dimension that enables us as public servants to see how we can serve and make an impact just in a different way. And so what we want to change the game in Feds Forward is bring together two deeply mission-driven people, one who's seeking a next role and one who's trying to fill one, and have them realize that the uniqueness of what they want is not unreasonable to find. It's just that no one has bothered to unearth it and use technology to enable the match.
18: Have you found that on top of trying to, you know, accomplish this idea of, you know, transitioning skills or translating skills really between public service and other employers outside of government, is there a need for mental health resources or other kind of like full picture aspects of supporting employees? I mean, you make a good point that if you're leaving public service in some of these really big, really impactful mission-driven agencies to move to something, like you said, that's maybe on a smaller scale. Have you found that there's a need to support employees and help them, you know, figure out how to just kind of mentally or emotionally tackle that?
4: There is absolutely a mental health and cognitive area of work that we all need to grapple with. But really, it is an evolution of identity. For some people, the belief is, gosh, I'm no longer a public servant because I'm not working in government. And that's been taken. And that is a very valid and reasonable conclusion to draw. With, I think, some support in our community, what we want to create from a Feds Forward perspective is a different way to think of your identity. That instead, your public service identity can never be taken. No employer could ever take the depth of what that means to you, but instead you carry it forward. And the employment, the job, the volunteer activity, whatever it is simply a manifestation of that identity. And the reason why this is so important is one of the other kind of outcomes of Feds Forward is we deeply believe that this talent and this public service orientation must carry to every single sector. If we have decided the federal government has a monopoly on public servants, our country will never be what we know its potential is to be. But if instead we adopt the mindset that a workforce that's dedicated to serving the public good has motion and can circulate across the sectors and bring that public good, regardless of whether they sit in a government, a nonprofit, a gigantic company, or otherwise, then we can breed this innovation to solve our national and international problems in a way that 100x's kind of our capacity, because we're no longer just hoping for one sector to do it. It is the combination of all.
18: Pivoting a little bit to, you know, Feds Forward and the sort of resources that you guys offer specifically, can you talk about how your organization has grown over time and where do you see this going next?
4: So we started, and we still are, an all-volunteer group of people. And we started in the very beginning with a website and a PDF document. From there, we evolved and we knew that we needed to create some kind of technology stack because nobody wants to cut and paste from a PDF into an AI agent. And so in the fall of 2025 last year, we stood up the first version of our platform that effectively takes both somebody's resume and their kind of professional origin story that you can talk into your device or type in and translates that into skills, hard and soft, offers back to the individual some insights about their work style and frames up some career pathways if outside of government by sector of what they're interested in. We also created at that point a resume translation tool and laid out steps that are part of a cross-sector career transition that would be important to follow. Where we are now is we need an infrastructure that enables not only the translation of skills and identification of career pathways, but a technology stack that will also do the other side of the ledger of doing that same thing for employers and then matching. The ultimate kind of where we want to get to is to enable the federal government or any other employer who wants to access and find highly skilled, sophisticated, driven for the public good, and so therefore loyal to the mission. If employers are looking for that talent, that we can find with precision options for those employers and for people who are looking to move to their next stage in their career, that they don't have to wonder and create their own system and approach, that they should be able to focus on what they want to do and that will enable them to get there.
18: Well, Karen, thank you so much for your time today. I really appreciated hearing more about what you and Feds Forward are up to and just how you're looking at this this challenge in a different way. So thank you so much for your time.
4: No, I appreciate it, Drew. And for those who are interested, we're at fedsforward.org. We stand as a nonprofit and would love to hear from those who are looking for their next thing or from employers who feel like they can't find the talent they need. The hidden talent is right under their nose, those who've worked in the federal sector.
18: That's Karen Lee, a co-founder of Feds Forward. We're going to take a short break now, and when we return, we hear from another organization that's been fueling and feeding former public servants. You're listening to Your Federal Life here on Federal News Network. I'm Drew Friedman.
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27: 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Hey!

0: here on Federal News Network, I'm Drew Friedman. As former public servants grapple with changes in their careers and their identities, organizations like WellFed have been stepping up. The group hosts events and offers resources and support to those going through major life transitions. I recently spoke with Rebecca Ferguson Andre, a co-founder of WellFed.
1: We were part of the Valentine's Day massacre back on February 14th, 2025, and we fell into this gap. First of all, it was devastating. And we fell into this gap where there really was nothing for us. Everyone was in such shock, right? Even though we had been anticipating it, there were rumors, there were news articles about what was coming and that probationary federal workers would be targeted first. It was still such a shock. But we recognized really quickly that we weren't alone, that there were other people going through the exact same experience. And we decided just after 2 days of being fired that we were going to pull together as many of those people as we could and provide sort of like a landing spot for us all to gather and begin sharing our experience in our roles for the federal government and even in private industry and in nonprofit sector. Drew and I had each had experiences, you know, leading and training people and providing retreats. We facilitated retreats for our agency, the Administration for Children and Families. And so I think in response to devastation, we just kicked into high gear and began planning this event. We began charting this path based on our own experience of how challenging it was navigating an uncertain job market, updating our resumes, you know, navigating insurance. And that experience helped us chart this path forward that we wanted to share with other people who were in the same boat. Fast forward a year later, what started as a singular event for 20 people has grown into a community of more than 5,000 people, predominantly former federal workers, some current, and many Fed adjacent folks.
0: Thinking back to the early days or months of WellFed and that first event that you mentioned, what was the response or the feeling from federal employees or former feds who started participating and connecting with you guys? You know, what was the feeling, the emotional response? What were some of those initial reactions?
1: I think when you're in free fall professionally and personally, when there's like this shock to your system or your life, this unexpected loss, it can feel very much like there's nothing, there's no solid ground beneath your feet. And I think what we began to provide for folks with this was this landing spot or a net to catch people. People began to feel safe and seen, supported in ways that other people around them couldn't quite understand, right? There was this lack of understanding around what was happening. And I think we provided that space and bringing in this incredible network of professionals to really lift people up and provide them with the information they simply were not getting from their agencies. They were trying to distill information from Reddit and from news stories. And so we began to provide people with information to help them stabilize and find their way forward. It was a space that was so warm and welcoming and meaningful that it just kept growing and growing, and our online presence grew, and we hosted more than 100 virtual sessions that were free for people to attend last year, focused on mental health and wellness, focused on how to navigate insurance, financial triage, and the kind of career services that feds really needed about translating the resume, right? How to apply and frame their professional experience for a completely different sector or industry.
0: I love that it's both a community effort, but then also offering these more tangible resources to federal employees, and you have sort of both aspects here. I'm wondering, you know, what have been some of the outcomes in offering the career resources, the mental health resources, and that sort of support? Have you been able to help these former employees find new jobs or maybe move forward from what was a difficult time for them?
1: Some of the impact that we have seen and heard from folks who have attended and been a part of our community is it is helping people find their way forward professionally, that there is a growing number of folks, closer to 30% now, of our members who have now landed new jobs. Some of them ended up returning to federal government, but more ended up in private industry or starting their own businesses, or they work in the nonprofit sector, or they've joined state, local, or county government. And they have credited, you know, their experience of, you know, obtaining a new job to our WellFed team and the support that we provided them with. We've also heard consistently from many folks that the mental health resources that we provide every Monday, either meditation or bringing in mental health practitioners and therapists to lead workshops and programming and providing consistent mental health support in a world where some folks have lost insurance, right, or they've lost the ability to pay for therapy, this has been very much like a lighthouse for them.
0: From those who maybe have reached out, who you've worked with previously or currently, what are some of the common challenges that you hear from these former employees? You mentioned that about 30% have been able to find jobs, but I'm just wondering about the ones who maybe haven't had as much luck there. You know, what are some of the issues that they're currently facing?
1: We continue to hear consistently that the impact on folks is deeply human, right? It's beyond the financial realities. People are grappling with the loss of identity, mission, burnout, diminished confidence, and this sense of prolonged uncertainty about the future. In this region in particularly, that's, you know, where employment is so heavily tied to the federal government, entire communities are really feeling the ripple effects. We're hearing frustration from individuals whose expertise and leadership experience is really misunderstood or undervalued outside of the government. I think, too, there's this spectrum of where people fall in terms of hardship, right? For some people, their financial runway is longer than others. I think we're learning how many people were living paycheck to paycheck and are struggling deeply. Many have entered long-term unemployment, which means that they've been unemployed for more than a year. Where I think there are some real bright spots, it's communities like ours. There are other organizations that former federal workers or former Fed-adjacent contractors have stood up in response to this disaster, and it is so heartening to see people come together and lift other people up.
0: Absolutely. And I think it is important to point out, too, that, you know, almost a year and a half out from when a lot of these firings or terminations took place, there are people who are still struggling. It's not in the headlines anymore, but there are people who are still, it sounds like, struggling on the job market. So I think that's important to highlight that. Rebecca, from your personal experience, since you were part of this wave over the federal government last year, I'm wondering, through that and then your experience starting up WellFed and connecting and creating this community, what have been some of your takeaways? What have you learned from this experience?
1: I have learned that it doesn't take much to destroy something, right? It takes a long time to build up systems, to build credibility and trust. And it takes virtually no time at all to destroy something. I've also learned that, you know, a lot of systems in place that are designed typically to support workforce development, they're ill-equipped to manage the level of crisis that this region is now facing. I'm learning so much about collaboration. I'm learning so much about the good in so many people and so many organizations and companies that are truly who they say they are and are reaching out to support in so many different ways. Because, look, these are neighbors. These are friends and fellow parents, right, at school. These are folks that we want to keep in our communities. And their struggle is also our struggle.
0: And you've mentioned there's been a significant amount of growth with WellFed over the last year, and you have thousands of people that have reached out and become part of this community. I'm wondering, what are the next steps for WellFed? Where do you see this going from here?
1: What WellFed has evolved into is an organization that is ensuring that people are cared for, not just as workers, but as human beings who are navigating profound change. I see us growing into a force that's going to continue to lift other people up and help them chart a course through, you know, really treacherous waters. Experiencing the level of disruption personally was really emotionally significant for me. It's one thing to know a model and to teach and train. It's an entirely different thing to have to apply it to your own life. And at the same time, it clarified something for me, and I think for our entire WellFed team, that, you know, these sort of disruptions and transitions are not simply economic events, right? But rather they're deeply human events. And WellFed has grown directly from that. People weren't only searching for employment resources, but they're also searching for dignity and connection and a sense of hope in the midst of uncertainty.
0: Great. Well, Rebecca, it's so great to hear more about this community and this initiative that you have going on, and I'm excited to see where it goes next. But thank you so much for your time today. I appreciate it.
1: Thank you, Drew. Thanks for having me.
0: That's Rebecca Ferguson-Andre, co-founder of WellFed. And that's all we have for today's episode of Your Federal Life. Until next time, I'm Drew Friedman.
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0: My name is Luis Fonsi. A lot of people don't know enough about Alzheimer's and dementias. We've seen it in movies, we all know somebody, but there's a lot of information that people still don't know. 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Don't be afraid to get help. Don't be afraid to put it out in the open, because it will be better for them and for their loved ones.
1: Con la certeza que respiro, te amaré.
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4: 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I'm Robert Che.
3: And I'm Adam Hughes. 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
5: So for a four-day week, it was still exhausting.
3: Yeah, you know, we've talked about this before. Four-day weeks, I used to think when I was younger, I was like, oh, that's the best. I think it's worse. I think it's worse now. You got to cram everything. Nobody likes doing that. You feel overwhelmed.
5: A couple of things. Looks like we got a bipartisan, bicameral deal on housing reform.
3: Yes, which is exciting. It's better than not getting an agreement.
5: I think the bipartisanship is a universal understanding of housing shortages across the country, and that government is getting in the way of supplying housing units to those who need them.
3: Yep.
5: So it really takes a broad view. It covers permitting reform.
3: Mm.
5: It covers who can buy housing units. It covers federal lending.
3: Yeah. Caps the number of single family homes that any entity can own at 350.
5: And it covers digital currency.
3: It does cover digital currency. They slipped that one in there.
5: Kind of weird, but worth noting that Federal Reserve's hands are tied as far as issuing its own digital currency in the near future.
3: Well, and we were at an event last week going away for a friend and making jokes about just leaving some crypto on the bar, not needing to pay. So I think those days are farther away than we thought they were last week.
5: How do you leave crypto at the bar?
3: I feel like there's got to be, take something out of Star Wars, have some little banner,
5: you know.
3: Right? You know, and just like, you know, yeah, exactly. Han shot first, okay? Everyone knows.
5: I also saw that labor is following the lead of our boy Gus Shirello at HHS.
3: Yeah, at HHS, yeah.
5: 50 shots over the bows of states issuing unemployment insurance, and they need to get their fraud prevention efforts up to snuff.
3: Yeah, and similar to what HHS is doing with the Single Audit Act, we haven't seen agencies playing this role much in this way until the Trump administration. And sort of saying it's okay that we keep losing hundreds of billions of dollars to fraudsters over and over and over, I think is not okay. So I think a little bit of pushing from the federal government here to have programs clean up their act, I think is a good thing.
5: Look at you. The do-gooder comes around.
3: I mean, we don't want to cut off necessary aid, but we've talked about state UI systems on this show a lot. We had Jen Palka on a while ago. She mentioned it. She talks about it in her book. Senator Wyden has a bill to federalize essentially the UI program so that it's not 50 separate programs and IT investments, but one portal that the federal government could have where you could come and apply. There's a lot of reasons why that's a good idea. When people move across state lines, it complicates it. When they're getting unemployment insurance, when they get a job in another state and they have to move, it complicates it. So there's a lot of reforms, I think, that could be helpful in UI especially. But just saying like, oh, well, I guess we're just going to have to deal with this level of fraud, I think is also unacceptable. So be interesting to see how states react to this.
5: The jig is up.
3: The jig is up, exactly. Yes.
5: So one thing we haven't talked about is the move in media around government management. And notice News of the United States, a new news source following things in our orbit, they put out a report on GAO's relationship with the executive branch. And I don't want to steal their thunder, but it's not good.
3: I feel like there's always been tension between GAO and agencies and the oversight that GAO does. So do you think this is different? Is it worse? Is it intensified?
5: So it's a very good question. I know during the Bush administration, they were kind of upset that then Comptroller General David Walker sued the vice president. Our general counsel happened to be the vice president's son-in-law. So that was awkward.
3: Yeah, I think so. Dinner table conversations must have been stressful.
5: I don't think it bled across to other agencies. According to this report, we're talking about OMB, HUD, Commerce, Education, and SBA as being particularly non-cooperative.
3: Well, when I was in the Obama administration, Tony Scott was the CIO for a little while. And when he first started, he said, we've got 128 open recommendations from GAO across federal IT. He's like, I want a dashboard and I want to know how we're making progress on closing them, which I think was great. And honestly, everyone looked around like, wait, seriously? You want us to do that? So I think there are some pockets from time to time about why don't we listen to what GAO is saying? I think when they're poking and prodding, looking in the couch cushions at agencies, that's not always appreciated, but they do fantastic work. And I think making sure we're paying attention to what they're saying is important. Doesn't mean you're going to like it.
5: Yeah, we launched a process for getting agencies and GAO together to talk about high risk issues, which they appreciated. And that went into the Obama administration, but I think it's been discontinued.
3: Yeah, I don't remember if we actually created the dashboard and made any progress on the recommendations. I just know that he thought it was important that we focus on those things and not just say, oh, that's GAO, we don't need to listen to them.
5: Is this one of those times where you waited for the third time for him to bring it up?
3: The Gary Bass rule of three. Exactly. Until he says it three times, he's not serious. So we're not moving out on that initiative yet.
5: We'll have to put that in the show notes. All right.
3: Well, speaking of people who move out on the first ask, in the first instance, I'm excited to talk to our guest this week. Robert, really, the entire point of this podcast is to talk about how people are working hard to make government work better.
5: Right.
3: And most of the time, we have folks on from the government, and we hear about their initiatives and what they're doing. And I think we have a pretty unique opportunity today to talk about people who have left government and are still trying to do this every day. So with us today are Maureen Clovers and April Harding, the co-founders of We the Doers. Thank you both so much for joining us.
6: Thank you. Thanks for having us.
3: So before we get to We the Doers, can each of you give us your 30-second elevator pitch? Tell us about your career, what you did, and what kind of got you to what you're doing now with We the Doers. Maureen, you want to go first?
6: Sure. Okay. Well, I have 14 years of federal experience. I've been a little bit in and out of the private sector, but I started as an intelligence analyst. Later, I was a presidential management fellow for Commerce, where I got really into managing grants. Went from there, was the second employee of a brand new program called the State Small Business Credit Initiative at Treasury. So really exciting opportunity to be entrepreneurial in the government and start a new program from scratch and really look at outcomes measurement and data collection.
3: I mean, we could spend an entire episode just talking about that. That sounds incredibly fascinating. Let's start. Yes. Keep going.
5: I'm in.
6: For a fintech startup, came back to government as the director of Treasury's Restore Act programs, which was to take the money from the Deepwater Horizon oil spill and make grants to Gulf Coast states. Got really deep into operations there to figure out why it took us 233 days to make a grant. Mm-hmm. Got us down to 75 days by really focusing on IT operations, HR. And then lastly, went to USDA Rural Development, where I was the chief enterprise officer and the deputy chief operating officer. And maybe we'll get to in a minute how April and I met. But April, you want to talk about your background? Sure. So I spent 20 years in the private sector building things on the internet for a variety of different companies, startups, e-commerce, big agencies and corporations and nonprofits. I built and shipped over 100 different products. And along the way, I got a master's degree in public policy, which I know Maureen has also, because I've always been fascinated by the intersection of technology and government service delivery. So I made a very intentional pivot a few years ago to find a role in public service. And I had the incredible privilege of being able to come into the IRS as a senior executive to create and lead their first in-house user experience services team. And it was a really incredible opportunity to see how, from the perspective of someone with direct reports, with responsibility for legacy technology products and platforms and processes, and a lot of skin in the game immediately being responsible for those things, how I could try to thread that needle of introducing private sector best practices and a lot of the product model and technology development stuff that we talk about in civic tech within the bureaucratic machine. And I essentially spent my time at IRS trying to answer the question of, why can't we build things inside this institution the way I built them outside? And that's the focus that I continue to have.
5: Okay. So I love a guest who asks her own question. Why can't we?
6: So it turns out there's lots of reasons, and the reasons are things that are not new. So, you know, the things that Maureen and I and we, the doers, are talking about are not big epiphanies that I arrived at independently that no one's ever thought of. It is culture. It is people, process, tools. It is the constraints that produce the bureaucratic behavior and the incentives that shape the choices that people make. And those are the root cause things. And there's a lot of conversation about how it makes it hard to get work done. And I think our perspective on that is that some of the constraints and the incentives that for a very long time have been considered immovable are in fact in this moment quite movable.
3: Yeah.
6: And we moved. That's where we're coming at it from.
3: I'm assuming that you reached your level of frustration and went to the bar, and that's where you met. And you're like, we're just going to do this. We're going to figure out how to do this better, and we're going to launch our own organization, right? That's how it happened.
6: It started over a cup of coffee. Well, actually, if we back up a little bit.
5: That's boring. Go ahead.
6: Well, it was certainly a leap of faith to go into sort of business with someone after meeting her for an hour, but it's turned out to be really fortuitous.
5: You had him for 20 years and had a hard time with it.
6: We both took the DRP because we felt we did not have a choice. We kind of started down our own job search paths, and then we also participated in the Popbox Foundation's Departure Dialects project. So they attempted to do kind of written and oral exit interviews with feds who were leaving the government. So we both participated. I provided 10 pages of single-spaced commentary, so much so that they offered me a copy of the report when they had a draft to see if I was comfortable how I was quoted in excerpts. And I could see everyone else's comments, and I could see that April was the other super commenter. And I thought, I have to meet the other super commenter who cares enough as I do to spend hours and hours without being paid providing this. So we met downtown in November. People say feds can act quickly. We proved that you can. We met in November. We had a cup of coffee for an hour. By the end of an hour, we launched the idea for We the Doers. We convened our first workshop with other former feds, SES and GS-15s in December, and we issued our first report in January. So I think that's pretty fast.
5: I should say so. One of your principal conclusions is that we need to do a better job of figuring out what the citizens want and then how to measure that. I've spent a considerable amount of my career trying to remind people we're not just measuring activity. We should be performing these activities with an end in mind that serves the taxpayer, the American citizen. And that, am I right, is central to your mission?
6: Yes, absolutely.
5: Say more.
6: Well, we both have experience trying to implement GPRA. So GPRA is the Government Performance and Results Act, very well-intentioned, and it works well in a couple agencies. I worked at the U.S. Economic Development Administration, and they measured jobs and private investment for every grant, which I thought was excellent. It was standardized. They even had a data quality assurance team that would sample some of the reports from grantees to make sure they were measuring it consistently. So you could actually aggregate up and say for the $250 million budget that EDA got, this is the number of jobs they created and the number of private investment. And then Congress could make an informed decision about, does it make sense to continue to invest in these programs or is that ROI not high enough, right? But at most agencies, it has devolved into a practice where agency leadership just devolves it down to offices and they devolve it down to program managers to just say, what do you want to measure? And usually it's what will make the program manager look good and is easy to measure and doesn't require any investment in new data collection and doesn't increase the burden on grantees. So what you have is mostly data that is not that useful, data that definitely the average American doesn't know how to access and doesn't necessarily care about, data that Congress does not seem to use to exercise meaningful oversight and decisions about funding. And even where you do have individual agencies that do it well, they don't do it consistently. So you're measuring apples to oranges and you can't tell if this agency is creating jobs with a better ROI than that one. You've got a plethora of workforce development programs across the government, but they don't consistently measure the same thing, which in our mind should be, well, how many people enroll? How many people graduate? How many people get jobs in the target industries? And do they make more after the program than they did before, right? That's what people should know about workforce development programs, but that is not standard. There's no standard methodology, and Congress then can't effectively provide oversight.
3: Okay, and you're going to fix that how? Say more a little about what you've done since November, right? And give our listeners a little background. So Maureen, you gave a broad stroke of what you've done, but say more about why you think that what you're doing is different and why you think it's going to help.
7: There's so much to talk about there. In the specific focus of measuring what matters and how we're going to achieve that differently than it has been done before, it starts with defining what the bottom line is, defining what matters to people, what those real world outcomes look like. And because of what Maureen just described as the sort of bottom-up approach to metrics and output and activity measures that's happened so far, we think the big shift is making that more of a top-down directive that comes from the people through their elected representatives to say, this is what we expect our government to deliver and at what level, and then making that the thing that is required to be measured. And a key part of that is illuminating the gaps where data to measure those things don't currently exist today, because a lot of them are very tricky to measure and require a combination of pieces of data that aren't being produced right now in any standardized way. So our hope is to, our plan is to build a dashboard that shows what those real world outcomes would be across at least the core CFO Act agencies of federal government, and then look at public data that's available right now across all the existing reporting structures and frameworks to identify of the data that exists. And we know government is drowning in data, that there's lots of numbers. That's the thing that exists. Which of those are useful in answering these questions of, is this program or this policy goal being met by federal agencies? And define where those data don't currently exist and are being reported. And then because we have so much knowledge of and experience with the way that federal agencies work, we hope to be able to finally be that connective tissue that connects all the way down through implementation where the numbers don't exist, to be able to work with agencies to say, here's how you could go about measuring that. That's something I did at IRS. We didn't have a digital behavioral data pipeline, and I hired a team of data scientists that created, designed, and built that and deployed it end to end. We know it can be done. It's been done in some places. But sort of defining that top-down idea of what good looks like and quantifying it, and then working on how we would be able to produce those data and standardize them and make all of that transparent in terms of methodology, that's how we think it'll be different this time.
6: Yeah. But to answer your question, we have been really busy on some other projects, so we have not made as much progress on this as we would have hoped. Again, since January, it's only been a couple of months.
3: Yeah.
6: But we've been having some really good conversations with potential community partners like individual chapters of National League of Women Voters and family foundations about co-sponsoring workshops with voters to start defining that.
7: Hmm. And the technical infrastructure for that analysis of what is the inventory of federal programs that exist, yeah. What are the missions of those

0: I think what's happening in government, it's that all the systems that restrained us have been blown up. Not all of them, many of them. There's going to be a huge momentum to go back to the way things were. How are we, I say you, we, all of us, gonna ensure that we create systems that are actually continually rethought, that are agile, and that are actually delivering?
1: So I think the framework for measurement that we were just talking about is the core of that. Because if we can agree on what government is supposed to be doing, and we can start to measure and be transparent about whether it's achieving those goals, then every change that we make, there's a vector point on that sort of moves the needle or doesn't. And that will help everyone who's interested in the functioning of government understand what interventions matter, which ones don't, and what impact these things have. So I think it continues to be built on that foundation of measuring what actually matters. We're also hoping that we can tackle the way that reform is defined in terms of statutory language and the breadth of things that are attempted at any given time in a way that makes those changes sustainable. I'll let Maureen kind of weigh in a little bit more on that. But at the highest level, because so many government reform attempts have happened in the past, and the scene was different, the constraints were different, and yet we still find ourselves in this position today of needing to make major changes, we think that points to the way that reform attempts have happened, both in the way they've been defined and also the way that they've been implemented, that is part of the point of failure. And we think our approach that's very operational reality-based and implementation-focused is going to be something that helps close the gap on that. But Maureen, do you want to add to that?
2: Yeah, well, just to give an example, one thing we've been really focused on in the last 2 months is a project we're tentatively calling Fast But Fair Firing, because it really stood out to us at our first workshop where we brought people together around the general question, what would actually make the government more effective and efficient, is a lot of the folks, and these were all people who pretty much lost their jobs because of DOGE, said, I actually support the goals of DOGE. I was actually excited about DOGE. If DOGE had only asked me, I have all these ideas. So we pretty much took those ideas that if DOGE had asked them, what would they be? And so the first report kind of lays out a whole laundry list of proposals, of ideas to change both the statutes and the regulations and the culture of government across the board. It's a great read, and it's on our website. But then for our first kind of in-depth report, we decided to tackle one of the hardest questions of all, because one of our core values is we tackle the hard questions and we're not afraid to be controversial. And that's Fast But Fair Firing. Because what people said is, you know, the way DOGE did it did not work because they were just focused on who had the least protection so we could get rid of them regardless of merit. And we got rid of some great people that the American people need to deliver what matters, you know, the results that matters. But the flip side is everyone said pre-2025, and these people are managers, by the way, it was far too hard to remove someone from federal service. And we don't want to go back to that. So how do you balance the need for speed with due process? So that's the whole focus of what we're doing right now. And again, it's practitioner-based. So what we did is create a giant flowchart. In order to read it, you have to print it out. It's 3 feet wide and 10 feet long. It covers a whole conference table of the actual employee removal process as experienced by the managers that we got in the room. And it's totally different from the tiny process that the OPM website shows.
3: I'm literally sweating. I'm sweating just thinking about this.
0: I'm not. We need some artwork for the gov navigators.
3: Put it up on the wall.
0: Right. Yeah. I know exactly where to put it.
2: Yeah. Well, we're hoping to put out a beta version in a couple weeks, because every time we think we have every box on this flowchart, someone comes up with a new step. So it's evolving. So we want to put out a beta version because another one of our core values is don't wait for the perfect because the conversation will pass you by. We're going to put out something good enough. And we know that we don't know everything. We know there are a lot of known unknowns and unknown unknowns. Yeah. And we're going to put it out there and have other feds who weren't able to come to the workshop or didn't want to dedicate that much time to say, hey, you missed a step. What about this? Yeah. And then we hope to put out the whole report in July. But I think the number one finding from that workshop, because we brought together people from all these agencies, is there is no one process, that there is a huge gap between what OPM thinks the process is and the real process that was actually experienced because of all these interactions with all these other processes like equal employment offices, FMLA, reasonable accommodation, right? There are all these other factors that get mixed in. And so everyone's experience was different depending on their agency, their bureau, their individual office, the individual HR person who got assigned. and whether the employee was in a collective bargaining

0: for getting agreement. So that was probably the number one finding, is that it's never as simple as it seemed, and it varies so much by individual experience.
1: You know, I'm sure the mechanics of what you're doing are unimpeachable, but my favorite thing is that you haven't called it some euphemism like holding poor performers accountable.
2: Yeah.
1: It's firing.
2: Fast and fair fire. I mean, I love the framing of it. I think it's beautiful. Yeah.
1: I mean, we're empathetic people, but let's call it what it is. This is what we've been unable to do. Anybody who says it can be done probably took 2 years to do it, and you've set the stage for a different way of looking at it. So that's great.
0: Yeah. I did it myself, and it took 2 years.
2: And having been involved in it, you know, when I was at GSA in 2016, where before we got to the point where people were like, oh, no, we can actually break some things and the world will keep spinning, people always used to say, well, that's just how we've always done it. And anytime anyone said that, I would just be like, I have to leave the meeting for a minute. I don't want to yell at anyone. This is back when I was trying to be completely professional all the time.
1: Which is in the rearview mirror.
2: You're a co-navigators. So, Maureen, I want to go back to something you said, because it also made me remember what April was talking about earlier. So all those things, that flow chart that you did for fast but fair firing, it was probably all the pieces were put in place at one point in time, and it might have made sense, or there might have been a rationale for why it should happen, right? And then it creates this patchwork that you literally can't escape from. And it's what you were talking about earlier too, April. It's the same sort of thing, right? You have these multitudes of well-intentioned things over and over, and it creates an unworkable process or system. So I say that leading into the question, which is, you all have also talked about Congress and congressional reform. And that's also reminds me of unescapable patchworks is Congress. So just say a little bit about why you think that's important and why that's a central aspect of kind of the work that you're doing, that you're trying to do with We the Doers.
0: Yeah, well, you know, we just published a blog about this, that everyone tells us we're tilting a windmill, but we're not giving up, because we really think you can't fix the federal government until you fix the body that is legislating and funding and overseeing the federal government, right? One thing that came up over and over again at the first workshop was, because there are constant government shutdowns, and then you get these short-term drip, drip, drip CRs, and then the money's only good for a year, you really only have 9 months to spend the money, but we've designed a procurement system that for full and open competition takes 18 months. And IT timelines are also longer. And so you can never invest and modernize. That's why it doesn't ever happen, right? And then we can't deliver what we need to. So one of the answers we came up with is biennial budgeting and appropriations. Why doesn't a new Congress give agencies two-year funding? I had two-year funding for a niche program, and it made all the difference. I was able to scrap our IT system that was horrible and build Salesforce, because I had the flexibility to spend more money up front and then less the second year. So that, and then we also need to create a feedback loop between Congress and civil servants, because Congress typically goes to legislative affairs offices to ask for feedback. They get very, very sanitized and not very useful feedback, often only from political appointees. They don't get the real deal.
1: Yeah.
0: We talked to one former Fed who said, someone asked me to mark up an energy bill, and he's an actual energy expert. He marked it up, red pen everywhere, right? Looked like someone had been murdered. Gave it back to his boss to give to Ledge Affairs, and his boss said, are you crazy? You're just supposed to say it's fine and move on.
1: Oh, Jesus.
0: So, but that's totally backwards, right?
2: Yeah,
0: that's crazy. And so we need to end the crazy and restore sanity, and that's going to involve tackling Congress. And trust in Congress is 10%, right? It's never been lower. So this is the time to really engage people in transformational once-in-a-generation change. And we also have on board with us part-time Max Spitzer, who's the former assistant parliamentarian of the U.S. House. And he's got some great ideas, too, about House rules changes that would make it easier to enact these sort of bipartisan, big-picture reforms. So we're looking to delve into that.
2: Max was actually a guest on the GovNavigator show just a few weeks ago, in fact. So yeah, that's brilliant. I love it.
1: I think we have our tagline for the show: stop the crazy, restore sanity. We're out of time, but this was fantastic, and we're rooting for you all and happy to help you in any way we can. But getting the message out is the first step, so we're very glad to do that in a very engaging way.
0: Thank you. Well, if anyone's interested, just go to wethedoers.org and you can find out more.
2: Great. Well, thank you both. Really enjoyed it.
0: Thanks. Have a good day.
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1: We sure hope you enjoyed it and learned something in the process.
2: and didn't get seasick.
1: Right.
2: Of course. 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
2: From ABC News, I'm Michelle Franzen. In North Dakota, President Trump will deliver remarks at the opening of the Theodore Roosevelt Presidential Library. He took the first flight aboard the new Air Force One jumbo jet.
3: Before boarding the new Air Force One for its inaugural flight, President Trump defended the gift from the Qatari government and the use of taxpayer dollars to customize it.
4: This was a gift from a country that's treated us very well.
3: The $400 million jet has raised questions from some lawmakers and ethics experts.
4: Frankly, we couldn't build a plane like this because we wouldn't be willing to spend the kind of money necessary. They spent top dollars.
3: The Air Force has been modifying the new jet since September to meet security, communications, and other needs to transport the president. Karen Travers, ABC News, the White House.
2: East of Cincinnati, Ohio authorities say 16 children were removed from a home after living in squalor. Police describing those conditions the worst they have ever seen. Some of the kids had to be hospitalized and were hidden from neighbors. Vinton County Prosecutor William Archer announced the charges against four adult family members.
5: The four defendants were arraigned on 16 counts of second-degree felony child endangering.
2: The defendants were ordered to have no contact with the victims. In New York City, a couple scaled the Empire State Building spire in what appeared to be a protest at first, then turned into a proposal before both climbed down. The moment for all the world to see marked a breach in security as New York City enters a period of heightened security ahead of the holiday. ABC's Aaron Katursky says both are now in custody and facing charges.
6: They have names that they are working with. They believe that these two individuals were profiled in a Netflix documentary and have tried these kinds of stunts before. Criminal charges are now in the offing.
2: Triple-digit field temperatures gripping much of the nation's midsection and now East Coast. The next few days could be the hottest on record for New York City since 2010. 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
2: Former Transportation Secretary Pete Buttigieg and possible potential candidate for the White House is speaking out to ABC News after a recent swatting incident against his family.
9: When officers showed up at the Michigan home of Buttigieg and his husband, they took their twins in for questioning.
10: Our children, to be clear, they're 4 years old. They have no idea what any of this means.
9: The kids stayed with their grandparents for 24 hours, and that was when police finally told them someone had called Child Protective Services.
10: An anonymous caller had told CPS that somebody had told him that I had told her that I had committed unspeakable crimes.
9: All of it false. A swatting incident. He's now hoping whoever did it is found and prosecuted. Sherry Preston, ABC News.
2: The frontman and songwriter who co-founded the Village People has died.
11: Born in Texas, raised in San Francisco, Victor Willis joined five other singers, each in a themed costume, to form the Village People in 1977. He was briefly married to Felicia Ayers Allen, who would later play Claire Huxtable on The Cosby Show. Willis struggled with drug addiction but completed rehab in 2007. Now the Village People Facebook page says he's died after a short illness. Today would have been Victor Willis's 75th birthday. Jim Ryan, ABC News.
2: 1 week after the double earthquakes in Venezuela, search and rescue crews still finding survivors, the latest a three-year-old trapped in the rubble. Michelle Franzen, ABC News.
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12: 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The Army is connecting its logistics data with apps that soldiers can use in the field. Operation Jailbreak is a series of exercises exploring how those apps can save soldiers time by eliminating the need to return to a command post to look at information like spare parts inventories. The Pentagon is looking to recruit more software engineers and other tech experts. Federal News Network's Drew Friedman has more.
13: 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The department is searching in particular for those with experience in engineering, artificial intelligence, machine learning, automation, and data systems. Applications for the program are open until July 17th. 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
12: 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I'm Michelle Sandiford.
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16: Welcome to Leaders and Legends in Government with Aileen Black on Federal News Network. One-on-one interviews with the people who've left a lasting imprint on the government and the nation. 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
17: Today I'm delighted and honored, actually, to have Jen Savada, a leader for guiding innovative and emerging technologies to high growth and for helping mission-focused organizations adopt capabilities that strengthen national security and public sector. Jen has earned a reputation for bridging worlds that don't always move at the same speed emerging technology and government missions needs, while staying grounded and having a people-first leadership approach. Jen, first off, it's wonderful to have you here. Thank you for joining us.
18: Thank you so much for the invitation. I'm really looking forward to our conversation today.
17: So, Jen, you know, you began your career in the military. An environment where mission clarity and teamwork are definitely essential. What drew you to serve? What was the call that gave you the passion to join the military and then stay in for several years?
18: You know, it's a story that most people don't believe or understand because I did spend 25 years in the military, but it actually started with high school sports. And the reason why I start there is that I wanted to play sports in college. And I knew I wanted to play sports in college, but I wasn't quite sure where I wanted to play. And the service academies, West Point and Air Force Academy, were two universities out of the several universities that offered me a scholarship. And I went and visited both of them. I thought they were both really interesting, but I had no experience with the military at all. My grandfathers were both doctors in World War II. I had an uncle that was in Vietnam. And other than that, I had no one else in my family that had ever been in the military. And so when I was trying to make my decision of where I was going to go, my dad and I sat at the kitchen table. And he laid all of my opportunities out, all of my scholarships out on the table. And he looked at me and he said, Jen, if you don't go to a service academy, you'll never know what you missed. And you can never go back. But if you don't like it, you can always leave and take one of your other scholarships or go to a different school and pick up another opportunity. And so to me, at the time, I said, you know what? It's a free education. If I don't want to play basketball after a year, I don't lose my scholarship. If I get hurt, I don't lose my scholarship. If it's just not for me, I don't lose my scholarship. So yeah, I think this is where I want to go. So I went to the Air Force Academy, and it was not easy. It was the first time that I had been challenged physically, emotionally, mentally, spiritually. And to me, it instilled something in me that made me think beyond myself. And, you know, as a high school kid and as a teenager, oftentimes we're very focused on ourselves. And so it opened up an entire new environment for me and a different way of living, believing, thinking, and serving. And so I thought, well, you know what? I really enjoy this. I want to serve, but I thought I was going to serve for 5 years and be done once my commitment was up. But over time, that desire to continue to do better and to continue to make a difference and to be able to enable others to make a difference just continued to grow. And that's what led me to where I am today, you know, 25 years in the military and then an additional almost 7 years in the private sector, still supporting the public sector. And it's because of my desire to make our government even better and the nation and the world even a better place to live.
19: Military leadership teaches you to prioritize both the mission success and the well-being of your people, especially on the battlefield. How do those lessons continue to influence you, how you lead today in private sector?
18: You know, it's always interesting when people try to make a comparison between being in the military and being in the private sector and how different they are, how vastly different they are is how often people put it. And oftentimes people have a stigma that people don't transition well from the military into the private sector because of the nuances of being in the government. I, on the other hand, would say, like you say, it is not that different, that you still are driven by the same basic principles of leadership, people first, treating people with kindness, but also understanding their need, understanding how they need to grow, being able to talk to them about growth, having the hard conversations. Those are all skills that I learned in the military and that I apply to today. A leader, a manager, they're very similar. A manager may be, you know, doing a little bit more button pushing or pencil pushing numbers, but in reality, if you add that personal feeling and that personal connection to it and understanding where people come from, you now have turned a manager into a leader. And that is where I like to reside, in understanding where people are coming from, trying to empower them to be the best that they can be, and then enable them to do that with minimal oversight and guidance from me.
19: Something that is a little bit unique, though, Jen, is that you, after you left the military service, you built a career around helping innovative small startup companies succeed in public sector and the national security space. There's very few people with your background that have the leadership position that you own. What did you learn about translating mission need to these new innovative technology solutions and you know, change in government in general sometimes happens slow, but technology, the clock speed of technology is much faster now than it ever has been before.
18: I think we're seeing accelerate even as we're speaking. You know, things are moving faster and faster and faster. I think the hard part is that some people who are in these innovative companies don't know how to match the speed of government. And so teaching them about outcomes, and that it's not about forcing your technology into their organization. It's about how you solve their problems and how you get to the outcomes that the government wants. And lo and behold, when you're able to show the value that you bring, not just that a technology that you want to sell, the government is so much faster at adoption. They will take chances. They will do proofs of value. They'll give you research money. They will do all sorts of things to bend over backwards before you even get to a contract or get to a program of record, which so many people think is the key, the golden key to success. And so starting from that use case, the problem, and how you add value are really what makes the difference and sets those young emerging technology companies apart.
19: So you do it by creating a vision, telling a story. I mean, that was a very vivid answer. So there must be a trick to this.
18: So one of the things that I usually do is when you come to a new company is you ask them like, what do you do here? And then they start in the ones and the zeros. They say, no, what is it that you actually do? How do you do it? And what drives you? Like, what is your heart's desire? Is your heart's desire to code a program? No, your heart's desire is to solve acquisition problems, or your heart's desire is to save lives on battlefields, or your heart's desire is to make data processing faster so that we can get to decisions faster. And so you need to make sure that you are couching and describing what you do based on why you are driven to run this company and be in this company, as opposed to the thing that you're actually building and trying to solve. And so when you start from that place of value and that drive, you can create all sorts of stories, and then you ask questions. It's all about asking your customer, and that's usually the government customer, questions. What are your pain points? What is your biggest challenge? What frustrates you on a day-to-day basis? What do you wish you have? What are the things that drive you crazy about people who are selling to you in the government? So there's a list of questions, and many of them that continue to grow as you get answers, and then you build the next question. It's sort of like the five whys. Why are you doing this? Why are you doing this? Why are you doing this? Why are, you know, five times over and over and over again to get to the point where you get to the true meat of the reason for what they are doing and what they need.
19: So you've, on the other side of the equation, you also have really developed a reputation where you've identified really up and coming technologies. Matter of fact, I should buy stock based on where you're going. From an AI enabled analytics to autonomous capabilities that can support national security missions. Those are, trajectories that normally don't naturally come together, but you seem to have a good signal that tells you where this innovation is needed and how it can be applied. So tell me a little bit about how you identify technologies to help in these kind of circumstances.
18: So I have sort of two different things that go on. One is I love science fiction and I love to read. And so sometimes your brain starts to get a little excited when you read something in a story and you think to yourself, how could that be applied in the real world today? So, for example, there's a book called Burn In, and it is written by two very well-known defense tech storytellers. And when you read their book, it talks about robots and how they help society and sort of what happens when things happen in the book. I won't tell you exactly what happens in the book. But when you start to think about it, you start to think about, how could that actually help change the world? And now we look at today and we have companies that like Figure and others that are building humanoid robots that are actually able to do things. And so when you shift science fiction, or I'll say sort of ficant is what they call it, like fictional intelligence. When you shift that to use cases that are talked about in the government, you put a different spin on the technology. I think the same thing when you look at quantum is another example. Quantum technology is something that people are like, it is never going to get here, or it's like 30 years away. But when you bring it down to its smallest levels and you look at what are the problems you're trying to solve, hey, I'm trying to solve for GPS denied environments. Like, how do we navigate? We have the Ukraine, we've got Israel and Iran, and GPS denial and spoofing and jamming going all over the place. How do you solve for a very small problem with a technology that doesn't have to have a huge capability, but a very narrow scope? And start with that narrow scope and gently over time build on that capability to get you to an enterprise type of capability. And so you don't have to solve it all at one time, but you have to think about how can you use things differently.
19: I'm speaking with Jen Sovada. After a break, we'll talk about leading through change and innovation in a high stakes environment. You're listening to Leaders and Legends on Federal News Network. I'm Aileen Black.
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19: Welcome back to Leaders and Legend in Government on Federal News Network. I'm Aileen Black, and today I'm talking with Jen Sabata. Jen, government agencies are especially under pressure right now to modernize while maintaining security and reliability. The push for AI is over the top right now, in particular with this administration, which I might want to add for some good reasons. But how do you help organizations adopt AI and autonomous capabilities without losing trust, accountability, or mission assurance?
18: This is something that everybody is facing right now because AI is everywhere and everybody thinks you can put AI in anything. One of the things that has come out of the World Economic Forum this year was Julie Sweet, who is the CEO of Accenture. And she talked about human in the lead. Rather than human in the loop, human in the lead. And I think it's a really good example of how we should be thinking about artificial intelligence, especially as we build strategies and we're trying to minimize risk and increase trust. And the idea is that if you modernize and you shift to this idea that humans are in the lead and are really putting the foundation down for AI, then AI will be built and developed with the processes in place in order to have that risk mitigation, the trust factors involved, and understanding that it's not about the human being in that loop, and every once in a while it comes around in the loop, but it's always there doing the push and pull with AI. If we don't have trust in AI, then the technologies that we're building become meaningless. If we are unable to accept risk, then those technologies also become meaningless. And so we have to have the balance between the trust and that risk in order to be able to drive the innovation forward.
19: You know, when I look at AI tools, I look at them that they're a tool that needs to be leveraged. They're not necessarily the answer. Like Julie said, the human in the lead. Do you find that most people are thinking that AI is the answer versus how to leverage? And if you do agree with that, how do you help guide them to understand that, you know, AI is a tool. It can make mistakes. It's the human that needs to use it correctly.
18: I think there's two camps. I think there's the camp that says AI is the answer to everything. And then there's the camp that says AI can't be trusted and should be used for nothing, especially in government. I think we have sort of the entire spectrum for what that is. And when we're looking at the camp that says, hey, AI should be used for everything, I would say, I don't agree. Like, do we want machines to make those decisions that are based on values, morals, and ethics? Probably not, especially when you're talking about doing bombing or having cyber attacks. Do you want a cyber attack to happen just because an AI determined that one small intrusion warranted an entire takedown of a country's power grid? Probably not. But on the other side, you have those that say, no way, no how. I don't want AI involved in anything. And you have to tell them that without AI, we lose knowledge because AI has the ability to pull knowledge together. It has the ability to assess. We have the ability to really evaluate based on that assessment. And that's where we come into place. But why should we be the ones doing the assessments and pulling all the information together and doing that quantitative work when we should be doing the qualitative work? So we need to move away from the what is happening to the why it's happening and what's next.
19: I've read several reports that showed, especially in battlefield decisions, the leverage that was very positive about using an AI tool was its ability to be able to do a broad search and be able to do it in a very speedy manner and provide the information that's needed for that analysis. How do you explain to users as they're looking at adopting this, how to put that equation in, that risk assessment on when you use that AI and when you rely on it?
18: What I would tell people or ask people is, have you done a Google search lately or a Bing search or whatever your search tool is? And they'll say, of course, I do it every day. And you say, well, have you noticed that your responses have changed as to what you get in your search results? And they'll say, well, you know, sometimes I notice they're better. Sometimes there's like a paragraph or information at the beginning that might be a little bit longer. I said, that's all AI. You use AI in everyday environment. You use AI to help you with the decisions that you make day to day, like what restaurant you're going to go to or how you should repair your toilet that the plumbing is broken. It's all based on AI. And as you said, it pulls the information together. It helps to you so that you don't have to know the exact words. How many of us remember when you had to put quotes around your search engine when you were doing initial searches on the internet in order to get a Boolean versus serial versus, you know, all the different types of logical searches that were out there? And so for people to be able to understand the risk, they also have to understand how it's already used in day-to-day living and how they think about risk for their day-to-day lives. And when they start to think about it in that perspective, they have a different view of AI in their work environment. And they now see it as something that enables them to be better at what they're doing and enables them, like you said, to have more information and to have a better way to evaluate what is going on.
19: You've worked across startups, across different government and mission communities. Sometimes it's difficult, especially in the government, to be able to evaluate and get started on risk just because of the nature of the beast. How do you align both stakeholders and other people in the community that have to lean into that adoption and to apply it? How do you, you know, evaluate that and execute?
18: I think the first thing you need to know is what the role is of every stakeholder that is out there. If I use what I do today in operational technology is a very complex type of technology. It's protecting all of those cyber-physical systems, all your valves, your knobs, making sure that the chlorine in your water, that the chlorine valve opens long enough so that your water is safe enough to drink and that it closes when it shouldn't so you don't get chlorine burns, or that your power grid stays on. But when you think about who actually runs an OT network, there's the OT specialist, who is like a cybersecurity specialist. There's a plant manager who makes sure that the lights stay on and that all the things are running. You have usually IT people who are different from OT because IT cares about reliability. Then you have leadership. And oh, by the way, you may even have like safety people. So for example, if you're looking at somebody who runs a port system or a bridges and tunnel system, they are concerned about the safety of the people on the roads and in those environments. And so understanding first what those roles are and then understanding what they care about helps you to identify what risks matter to them and how you describe what you can do to mitigate the risks across the board with your technology for each of those individual use cases, responsibilities, and drive them together to understand what the ultimate mission is that they're trying to work towards. And once you're able to bring them together, then you're able to identify how to mitigate the risks across the board.
19: And I'm going to pull this back a little bit. And I want to look at leaders today. And it's a very complex time to be a leader, especially when you're applying new technology. But leaders need to be decisive and make a decision quickly because things are moving so quick. But at the same time, extremely empathetic. How do you maintain that balance when the stakes are so high and timelines are so compressed?
18: It's a really hard thing to do. Sometimes you have to go with your gut. You know, there's the leadership gut that's always out there is that, oh, does this feel right? I'm not sure. If it doesn't feel right, it's probably not the right decision. The other thing is that leaders don't make a decision based on the information that they just received 2 minutes ago. There's been a collective of information that they have been gathering. Maybe they've acknowledged that they were gathering it, or maybe they don't acknowledge they were gathering it because they didn't realize it was important at the time. But as you are a leader, you start to put things together that help you to create a rubric for how you make decisions, but then also enables you to know who you can trust, who you can rely on. And as I always say, is you always have the option to phone a friend, whether it's the person that you work with or somebody that is a mentor of yours. And making a decision doesn't happen in a vacuum. It happens through information, data, and data gathering. It happens through conversations with people. It happens with what's happened historically and what the outcomes are. And then finally, what are the consequences when you look at all of the different ways that this could end up, and putting that all together to create the decision that you make.
19: I'm speaking with Jen Savada. After the break, we'll explore resilience, culture, and how personal experiences shape leadership. You're listening to Leaders and Legend in Government on Federal News Network. I'm Aileen Black.
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3: Defense policymakers are mulling the possibility of creating a new military service dedicated to cyber warfare, even as the Pentagon builds a new workforce model called Cyber Command 2.0.
4: And we've been very careful as we've built that model that it's agnostic to the organizational model and that it would support both the current model as well as other organizational models such as the establishment of a cyber force.
3: Catherine Sutton, the Assistant Secretary of Defense for Cyber Policy. If a sixth DoD service does come into being, it would be the third time in the past century, following the Air Force in 1947 and the Space Force in 2019. In those cases, as in the prospective cyber force, backers argued they were needed to confront new and emerging warfare domains. Jared Serbu, Federal News Network.
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19: 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I'm Aileen Black, and today my guest is Jen Sabata. Jen, leadership roles in national security and emerging technology are extremely demanding, never more than today. As a mom, as well as a leader, how has parenthood shaped the way you think about priorities and perspective? I know it's changed the way that I lead people. Not that I treat them like kids, but it's given me a greater appreciation. What about you?
18: Yeah, there's a couple different things. I would agree with you that it's changed my perspective. My kids are older now. They're both in high school, but I still feel an obligation to be a mother and to be present. I think that the idea of work-life balance is a fallacy. It doesn't exist. We in reality make choices. What's important in the moment? It could be what's important this year, this month, this week, this minute. But you decide at that time what is more important. You set boundaries on both your kids and on your work, because your kids have to have boundaries just as much as work has to have boundaries. And sometimes I think people forget that. They let their kids run all over them, when in reality, kids have to have boundaries too. And they like boundaries, just like work likes a boundary. You know, the CEO that calls you at 4 o'clock on a Sunday afternoon just because they want to talk, you have to tell them, like, sorry, I'm with my kids today. I can talk to you in 3 or 4 hours. And guess what? They don't actually call you because they just picked up the phone because they didn't have anything else to do. So that's one thing, is that you have to figure out where the mix is based on the time and day. The other one is, I think it's made me more empathetic. It's made me more empathetic for the people who work for me, who have kids, and who don't have kids. Because we often forget about the people that are single or that are, you know, married without kids, that they have challenges just like the rest of us. It may be a pet. It may be a parent. Or it may be just that they've got other things going on in their lives that are just as challenging. So we have to be able to look at everyone, treat them as unique, treat them as people who matter and that are a part of your team, just like your family's a part of your team.
19: Have you already had any leaders in your past that really either taught you how not to behave or how not to set boundaries, or, you know, vice versa, that really have set, you know, the kind of leader that you are today?
18: I think that there's a couple. On the good side, there are the people that listen. And I find that sometimes listening and active listening is a very challenging thing to do. And I talk to a lot of young people that I mentor, people that work for me, about listening. They go into a meeting and they think they have to talk in order to feel like they're smart. And I use the acronym WAIT. Why am I talking? And I say, sometimes you have to wait, and it has to be an uncomfortable wait in order to get to the meat of what you're saying. And so having leaders that have taught me that has been very valuable. The other thing I would say is that people who don't respect your time. I've had leaders who don't respect your time. They show up late to meetings, or they don't show up at all, and they don't cancel. They call you at all hours of the day or night, regardless of whether or not the world is on fire, I mean, after being in the military and actually supporting combat operations and being in intelligence and protecting people's lives, when somebody calls me just because they want to know if I've worked on the briefing that's due in 5 days is not important to me. And they need to be able to discern when there's a life issue and when there's just a nice to have. And so that's given me perspective on how to lead and showing both sides of where leaders that I've worked with are good and bad.
19: You brought up mentorship a few moments ago. I think as a woman leader, it's extremely important to be a mentor. How do you choose, or how do you work with mentors, or do you have a mentor program that you work with? Tell us a little bit about that.
18: So for me and people who mentor me, I will say that I haven't had a lot of what I would call traditional mentors, where we have a set agreement where we meet once a month and we have a conversation. But I will reach out to people and ask for advice. And I typically personally seek out people who are experts in the things that I'm having a challenge with, whether it's a challenge over a period of a month, whether it's, hey, I'm going into command, and so who should I be talking to in a command position, or I'm going to go run a new business unit. How do you run a business unit? No, wait, how do I work on this issue? On the flip side, as a mentor instead of a mentee, I look for people who often approach me because they want to have a relationship. And then I ask for them, like, what's your goal? What are your goals for this relationship? Because I just don't want it to be a free-for-all. I usually also have a set start and stop based on those goals, because if you are mentoring somebody, there has to be an outcome that you're trying to achieve. And I know I've talked about outcomes before, and outcomes are really important in many things. And so having a mentorship relationship that way. And then if I see people that are out there in the wild, as I call them, who I think are just really great people that might need a little bit of support, I'll ask them if they're interested in a call, and we'll offer time and we'll go from there. But I think it is important. It's something that we all need to do. And especially in national security, is as you transition, I actually mentor a lot of people as they transition out of the military, and I'll help them for the 3 or 4 months while they're in that process. And then I may not hear from them again until they're changing jobs, or they might come back to me and say, wow, your guidance was horrible, or your guidance was great. But it's something that we should do and should give back for.
19: Something you said earlier really resonated with me. You talked about realizing that everybody has their own kind of sometimes a poo show going on, right? And that you need to understand that it's not just your world of what life balance is about, but it might be, you know, a parent or a dog or, you know, other types of issues, health issues. Burnout in work in the workforce today has never been higher. Some really serious challenges, especially with the world as it's changing so quickly as it is today. What role do you believe as a leader you need to build in your culture where people feel that safety of being able to ask for support or trusted, you know, to be able to say these things are an issue and are motivated to reach out?
18: I think the first and foremost, you have to set the example. So on the 3-day weekend, actually take the Monday off. And if you're not taking the Monday off, fake that you're taking the Monday off and schedule all your emails for 10 a.m. on Tuesday morning. Don't bother your team. Take PTO. Take your paid time off. Take your leave if you're in the military. Don't be the martyr that has 200 days saved up because you're just too busy and too important. Also remind them that they need to take time off. It's not just an example-based system. It's a, hey, I noticed that you haven't taken any time off lately. What are your plans for the summer to take some PTO? How long are you going to take off? You're going to take a week off? I hope you are, because that's what I would love to see you do. The other thing is, I often tell people, like, there is no clock watching in my organization. I expect you to get done what needs to get done when you can do it in that time. So if it needs to get done in the next week, but you have a really bad day tomorrow because you've got 5 doctor's appointments and your dog threw up, okay, fine. Take the day tomorrow, do what you have to do. as long as you get done what you need to get done. I'm going to treat you like an adult because you can make decisions and you know how to prioritize. And it's not my time to question unless you miss a deadline or the quality of your work is not what it should be.
19: I'm speaking with Jen Savada. After the break, we'll reflect on leadership lessons and the advice to the next generation. You're listening to Leaders and Legend in Government on Federal News Network. I'm Aileen Black.
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19: Welcome back to Leaders and Legend in Government on Federal News Network. I'm Aileen Black, and today I'm joined by Jen Savada. Jen, as we talked before, you were in the military at the beginning of your career. You've led the military and helped advance emerging technologies in supporting defense and national security missions. How do you see leadership evolving as AI and autonomy reshape the future of missions to execute, especially, you know, some of the missions around drones and some of the things that are happening? The clock speed of technology is happening so quick. This is really a big challenge.
18: It's a huge challenge. And I think that leaders need to understand technology, not be afraid of it, and be able to use it. I'll give you an example. When I was a young major, I worked for a one-star general. This one star, we all had email. We'd had email for probably 10 years. We had all sorts of other technology. I was working in intelligence, and so we had collection systems. We had all sorts of crazy things. But this general officer wanted his emails printed out because he didn't know how to, quote, work email well enough. And so he would have his hundreds of emails printed out every day. He would handwrite his responses, and his executive officer would type them in every day and send them off as replies. I don't understand how somebody can lead when you can't access and use the technology that's given to you that enables you to be more efficient, effective, and overall just understand what your current workforce is dealing with. So that's the thing I would say first and foremost is understand the technology, use the technology, and then last but not least, be able to evaluate the technology so that you know whether or not you're being hoodwinked by what people say it can do versus what it can do, and then being able to weed out all of the chaff that's in there.
19: Everybody has an aha moment in their career. where you look back and you realize that was a defining moment for me, good or bad, right? Sometimes the most biggest learning opportunities is where you make a mistake. Sometimes the biggest learning opportunities is when something breaks free and you're successful. Do you have any aha moments like that in your career that just stand out?
18: I think there are probably two moments. One is when I came to the Pentagon in 2016, I was working for Lieutenant General Dash Jameson. She was the Air Force A26. And I was responsible for helping to bring small to medium businesses into government, but also working with think tanks, universities, and nonprofits to try to

0: I think as a corollary to that is my last job in the Air Force, I was in talent management, and I was trying to help build a new talent management framework for all of Air Force intelligence. What started happening is I had people reaching out to me because they knew I was possibly towards the end of my career, saying, hey, we want you to come run our talent operations organization, or we want you to be our CHRO, or we want you to run talent acquisition. And I realized deep down inside, I did not want to do talent. I didn't want to be in HR. That was not my passion. It wasn't my calling. I was doing this job because I was passionate about the specific use case and the specific guidelines that we were creating, and that I needed to get out of talent very quickly, or otherwise I was going to be pigeonholed in it, possibly for the rest of my life. And so that's when I decided to retire and join my first early stage startup, which was working in the intelligence community, helping with software development and running sprints and cloud migrations and doing all sorts of other things. And if I wouldn't have made that pivot when I did, I might not be here today, because I might be doing talent acquisition or something else. And so I think, towards the end of my career, those would probably be the two biggest ones that influenced where I am at this moment.
1: Let's take a moment and talk about that, because there's so many people out looking for jobs right now. The job market is pretty tough, but it's even tougher on a lot of veterans. So what would be your advice to somebody, especially wanting to get into technology? I mean, the market that doesn't seem to be suffering as much, though I think it is suffering. But what advice would you give somebody, especially in their latter part of their career, the more senior military veterans that are out there? Because I know several that have been looking for a while that are amazing people. Mm-hmm. What advice would you have for them?
0: The first thing I would say is be a doer. There's a lot of misconceptions that people who retire at senior ranks are not doers. They're leaders only, which also means you have to change your narrative. You can't go into an interview and say, I like to lead people and I'm a really good manager and I can build strategy. It's I love to get my hands dirty and be a doer. That's first and foremost, because you don't need a leader. You need understands and can do and lead at the same time. The second thing I would say is start to dabble in different types of technology and figure out what you like. I think that there's enough free courses out there in AI, in cloud, in cyber, in pick a thing, quantum, and do them. Go to LinkedIn Learning, go into some other platform, Coursera, whatever it may be, and do some classes. And then once you start to get the itch, maybe do some formal certifications. Take an AWS certification, a Google Cloud, an Azure, an Oracle certification. Get your CISSP. Look at other types of things that are out there that will enable you to show that you still like to learn, that you're able to learn new concepts, and that you are invested in you as a person and in helping the company that you want to go to.
1: So I'm going to take a step back. You have kids that are in high school. I have four kids, and my youngest is going to graduate from college this year. What advice would you give somebody starting to enter that job market? A lot of kids believe everything should be lined up, and let's face it, none of our careers were straight lines, right? Mm-hmm. So what would be the advice you'd give that next generation?
0: Yeah, so I'll tell you a little story. So I am going to Abu Dhabi in about a week to go to the Forbes 30-50 women event. So they bring the 30 under 30 women together and the 50 over 50 women together. And there's a week-long event where there's speakers and activities and other things, just talking about issues, topics, whatever it may be. I'm actually taking my 16-year-old daughter with me. And the reason why I am is because I want her to see that at 30 or under 30 and over 50, that there's people who still don't have it figured out. And they've still been successful and they've still done pivots and they still have a life that is meaningful and fulfilling. And I think that's the biggest thing I would tell people who are just graduating

0: or are in struggles in life right now is that you don't have to have it figured out. That life will continue to change. You as a human continue to change. You develop, you grow, your preferences change. And so what's more important is that you feel fulfilled, and it's not about what everybody else thinks you should be doing. It's about what makes you happy and what enables you to live the life that you want to live.
1: Final question. You are at a trajectory over the last couple of years and a point where you get to see a lot of different technology companies. Where do you think the hottest area is?
0: So I think there's two. I think quantum is really going to accelerate here, especially quantum computing. I think quantum sensing is already on its way up because the capabilities and technology are there. Quantum computers, on the other hand, because error correction is getting better and better and the qubit numbers are getting higher and higher for logical and physical qubits. So the two are going to intersect at some point in time in the near future, and we're going to have quantum computers that can actually do a lot of work. The misnomer is that quantum computers do all the work. That's not true. They're actually built for certain types of problems. They can't solve everything. They still can't add 2 + 2 faster than a classical computer. The other one, I think, is robotics and autonomous robotics. We are building software with all of this AI that we have that is becoming more and more reliable, secure, trusted, and having less concern, I think it's just because it's becoming more adaptable, that whether it's an autonomous vehicle or an autonomous robot, that both of those are going to continue to accelerate and accelerate in defense use cases in particular.
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0: Thank you very much. I truly appreciated the conversation. 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
1: Thank you for listening. I'm Eileen Black.
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10: From ABC News, I'm Michelle Franzen. Americans are already dealing with higher inflation due to the war with Iran and tariffs, but prices for goods with the U.S. top trade partners could go up after the Trump administration announced it would not renew a key trade agreement.
11: The Trump administration says it will not renew the U.S.-Mexico-Canada trade agreement in its current form, but instead will look to set up new trade deals with both countries. The agreement, negotiated during the president's first term and set to last until 2036, will stay in effect, but there will now be annual reviews that could change major parts of the treaty. U.S. Trade Representative Jameson Greer said the U.S. trade deficit with Mexico and Canada was a key reason to not renew the agreement as is. During his first term, the president touted the U.S. MCA as, quote, the best agreement we've ever made. Karen Travers, ABC News, the White House.
10: 1 week after the double earthquakes in Venezuela, search and rescue teams still finding survivors, including a three-year-old trapped in the rubble for 6 days. There are now more than 2,000 confirmed deaths. Authorities in Ohio say 16 children have been removed from a home east of Cincinnati, describing those living conditions as deplorable. Here's ABC's Alex Perche.
12: We're also told that this is an interfamilial situation. It's not a human trafficking case, according to law enforcement. But seven of those children had to be taken to Columbus area hospitals. Two of them were airlifted, and at least one child had to be intubated. Police say they actually stumbled upon this situation. They were executing a search warrant in a parallel investigation when they found this house with all those children inside.
10: Four adult family members arraigned on 16 counts, including child endangerment. In New York City today, a dangerous stunt played out atop the Empire State Building and ended with both climbers in police custody. Two people scaling the Empire's spire, then climbing down to a lower platform where there appeared to be a proposal. The couple facing charges for that breach in security. You're listening to ABC News.
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10: Sweltering temperatures across more than half of the country, known as a heat dome, raising the health risks for millions this holiday. In New York City, the heat index, or real field temperatures mixed with humidity, expected to top triple digits. ABC's Leslie Lopez is in New York's Rockaway Beach.
15: Some 160 million Americans are impacted by the dangerous heat dome expanding east.
16: We got some water.
15: In New York City, officials opening hundreds of cooling centers and deploying cooling vans to help the most vulnerable.
17: Philadelphia!
15: 4th of July celebrations affected too. In Philadelphia, where it could feel like 111 degrees Friday, the route for the city's Independence Day parade was supposed to be expanded for America's 250th, now being cut short.
10: Voters in yesterday's Colorado primary race choosing a progressive newcomer over a 15-term Democratic incumbent. ABC's Stephen Portnoy has more.
18: The result in the Denver area district ends the congressional career of Diana DeGette, who has served in the House since 1997. She was defeated by a challenger who was born that same year. Milot Kiros, who emigrated from Ethiopia as an infant, is the latest member of the Democratic Socialists of America to oust a Democratic incumbent. Republicans point to Kiros' comment in a local news interview that the 9/11 attacks were an inevitable consequence of America destabilizing the Middle East.
10: In Pennsylvania, evacuation orders have been lifted near a freight train derailment yesterday north of Philadelphia. Michelle Franzen, ABC News.
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19: Sandford, and here are your top headlines from Federal News Network. The Homeland Security Inspector General says the Secret Service lacks mobile security practices, maybe putting sensitive data at risk. In a new report, the IG found Secret Service agents had frequently used their personal phones for work because their government-issued phones lacked key operational capabilities. The Secret Service agreed with recommendations to update its mobile device policies. The CIA is looking to drastically speed up acquisition timelines to acquire cutting-edge technology. Federal News Network's Justin Doubleday has the details.
20: CIA Director John Ratcliffe says the spy agency is aiming to complete most enterprise acquisitions within 6 months. The spy agency also recently reorganized its digital mission directorate to focus on core functions like cybersecurity and data. Justin Doubleday, Federal News Network.
19: A new law prohibits the Pentagon from contracting with companies that retain consultants lobbying for certain Chinese military-linked firms. Federal News Network's Anastasia Obis has more.
21: The fiscal 2025 defense policy bill bars the Defense Department from entering into contracts with defense companies that work with firms lobbying on behalf of certain Chinese companies. Defense contractors are now under an obligation to certify that their outside consultants are not representing companies on the Pentagon's blacklist. Anastasia Obis, Federal News Network.
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1: Welcome to the Federal Drive on Federal News Network. It's Wednesday, July 1st, 2026. I'm your host, Eric White, filling in for Terry Gerton, and I'm glad you're here. Coming up this hour of the Federal Drive, the next test for the Human Infrastructure Investment and Jobs Act is whether it can deliver, not just distribute. Plus, when it comes to personal security, knowing something is happening isn't the same as knowing what to do about it. Those stories and much more ahead during this hour of the Federal Drive. We begin with this. As Washington heads into its summer lull, current and former national security leaders gathered Wednesday at the Center for Strategic and International Studies to discuss the state of play for the defense industrial base and what we could see ahead on Capitol Hill. Federal News Network's Rachel Cohen joins us today with more from that discussion. Rachel, welcome aboard.
0: Thanks for having me.
1: All right, so when it comes to defense acquisition, it's all about how fast you can get things done from proposal to actually starting to make the proposal. Where do the panelists see success already happening, and what do they see coming up down the pipeline?
0: Yeah, so, you know, first off, let's talk about who these panelists are, right? So we've got Michael Duffy, the top acquisition guy for DOD, Rob Whitman, Virginia congressman, who is currently the vice chair of House Armed Services, and two people from industry, one from Leonardo DRS and one from Hadrian. So, you know, it's kind of a cross-section of people to answer this question, right? So from the DOD perspective, they are in that early stage of, you know, they've started breaking down what they see as, you know, the bureaucratic red tape and encouraging industry to fail more, right? Which is something we've heard for several years now, but it seems like the sense is, you know, from industry, you know, oh, the government has said this, but they haven't really meant it. I think companies are feeling empowered that they can come in and try some stuff. And if they don't get it right, it doesn't mean kind of being cut off from future opportunities.
1: Yeah, Michael Duffy is one of the key players in this most recent overhaul of how the Pentagon is starting to buy things. What did he say about what he's seen so far and how he thinks it's going?
2: Yeah. So Duffy, you know, he's, like I said, top acquisition official in DOD. He is seeing more willingness on the Hill to pass more of this legislation that kind of frees them up to try newer things. They're starting to be a little more amenable to multi-year procurement deals, you know, which could make that money a little more flexible. And he also really got into private industry starting to put more money toward national security and the need to shore up, you know, the munitions base. It sounds like he's optimistic about that. I think that he's in a spot where they have a lot of the authorities that they need, and they need to kind of keep running with them and prove them out.
3: We're talking here with Federal News Network defense reporter Rachel Cohen, and there were some from the industry side on there as well. What is the view from their side of things, and how are they seeing these changes that are rolling out?
2: Yeah, you know, they spoke about kind of the need to play nicely with commercial companies, you know, the companies that make, you know, a lot of their subsystems, companies that, you know, might be able to pop things out a little faster than traditional companies. You know, like I said earlier, they do appreciate that this seems to be, you know, kind of a new paradigm where, you know, government means it when they say, you know, we only want, you know, an 80% solution, and, you know, hopefully you can get there. And if not, we'll iterate on it. Just kind of smaller companies historically have been better at that. So I think they're looking at ways to improve on that if they're one of the, you know, larger traditional primes, or if they're more in the startup lane, ways to kind of share what they're thinking.
3: So this comes on the heels of a lot going on in Congress when it comes to defense spending. The Senate is at home, but the House is still trying to pass its version of the 2027 National Defense Authorization Act. What is the latest on there, and how did that factor into this conversation?
2: Yeah. So Rob Whitman talked a little bit about that. You know, he said he thinks there's a couple people that are questioning whether they're going to vote on the rule so that the full House can take up the bill that House Armed Services passed up to them. There's over, I think, 1,300 amendments that have been filed. And so those all have to go through the Rules Committee. They'll whittle that down. So, you know, Whitman, who's been through a lot of NDAA cycles, said he's confident that they'll get that debate done and then final passage at the end of the day. And then, you know, once the Senate votes on their full NDAA, then they'll hash out the differences between the two.
3: Federal News Network's defense reporter Rachel Cohen, thank you for the update.
2: Thank you.
3: And you can find more of Rachel's reporting on this at federalnewsnetwork.com. Still to come, when it comes to personal security, knowing something is happening isn't the same as knowing what to do about it. It's the Federal Drive with Terry Garten on Federal News Network. I'm Eric White, filling in for Terry.
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19: And here are your top headlines from Federal News Network. The Environmental Protection Agency is facing further legal challenges from employees who were fired last year. New lawsuits from seven former EPA employees allege they were terminated in violation of their First Amendment rights. Hundreds of EPA employees signed a declaration of dissent in 2025 that criticized the Trump administration, resulting in suspensions and terminations for dozens of workers. The Departments of Treasury and Health and Human Services face lawsuits over thousands of stalled telework requests from disabled employees. Federal News Network's Jory Heckman has more.
6: The National Treasury Employees Union is suing the Treasury Department and the Department of Health and Human Services, claiming employees have been denied timely access to workplace accommodations for disabilities and medical conditions. The lawsuit claims employees are waiting months for the reasonable accommodation requests to be processed, far from the standard of 20 calendar days. Agencies are required under the Rehabilitation Act to provide reasonable accommodations to qualified employees with disabilities. Jory Heckman, Federal News Network.
19: The IRS still doesn't recognize the union that represents much of its workforce. But the agency has agreed it will no longer bar employees from keeping materials from the National Treasury Employees Union on their desks or in common areas. NTEU complained to the federal court that the IRS removed union materials from employees' workstations. For more, visit federalnewsnetwork.com.
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0: Welcome back to the Federal Drive with Terry Garten on Federal News Network. I'm Eric White filling in for Terry. Security leaders are recalibrating how they read risk in a more fragmented environment. What used to be isolated signals now connect in ways that can change decisions fast. Joining Federal Drive host Terry Garten earlier to explain what that means for public officials at all levels is Executive Director of Protective Intelligence at ONTIC, Fred Burton.
1: You have a special area of expertise we've talked about on the show a couple of times. We've seen increasing incidents targeting public officials. It could be school board members in the community, state government officials, even federal judges, and of course, the president. From your vantage point, what has changed? Is this just more threats across the board, more of specific kinds of threats? What's generating this increase in the headlines?
2: Terry, it's a great question. Obviously, since the assassination of Charlie Kirk and the killing of Brian Thompson, the CEO of the United Healthcare, on the streets of New York City, obviously the corporate security sector has reacted in a way that, you know, frankly, I have not seen. I've been in this business since 1981, and it certainly sent shockwaves across the industry. We are seeing a rising tempo of attacks and threats against executives and private and public sector officials across the whole spectrum. So I think the big driver behind this, Terry, is obviously social media. You know, the challenge in this business, when you're looking at these kinds of threats, are trying to figure out what we call the howlers versus the hunters. It's so easy today to make a threat on social media. However, from an operational perspective, that's when it really, really gets serious for guys like me. Not only when I was a special agent hunting individuals, threatening cabinet level officials or the president, but in the corporate sector as well.
1: That's an interesting turn of phrase, howlers versus hunters. And I guess one of the big challenges here is trying to differentiate a threat from a real threat and a genuine attempt. When agencies are dealing with a flood of tips and signals, how can they tell the difference between something that needs attention and something that maybe doesn't?
2: Well, from a protective intelligence perspective, it actually is fairly easy from a protocol perspective, meaning some are clear as a bell. If an individual comes onto a social media platform and threatens some sort of violent action, that person will be visited within 24 hours by either local, state, or federal authorities. If it's obviously a threat against the president or a Secret Service protectee, he or she would be visited by the Secret Service. If it's a State Department protectee, same thing with my old outfit as well. Now, when you move into the private sector, it's a little bit different. And what happens there is you have protective intelligence analysts today, which I'm very proud of. I was actually the first one to create that in the private sector space. And the protective intelligence analysts will evaluate that. They'll bring it to the chief security officer. And they use wonderful software technology today to try to look at that individual in context from a continuum perspective. And then there's very good tools today to try to look at behavioral changes of that individual. So you cannot do this job with the flood of social media today without technology solutions to help you get there.
1: One of the things we're certainly concerned about in the public service space is that these threats, even if they're not acted upon, actually have a deterrent effect, keeping people away from public service. Are you seeing any kind of impact like that?
2: I am. Obviously, what you're seeing, though, is ramped up security, for example, wherever President Trump might be, the vice president, and so forth. The other interesting variable, too, and I started out with the Secret Service as well, is when you look at the list of cabinet-level officials that are also being protected, it wasn't always like that back in the day. You know, when I started, the Secretary of State had protection, the Secretary of Defense had protection, and obviously the former presidents and so forth and the vice president. But today you're seeing a lot of individuals that's being protected that's primarily, again, driven by social media and the 24/7 news cycle, I'm sad to say.
1: Fred Burton is Executive Director of Protective Intelligence at ONTIC. So, Fred, as we've said, a lot of these cases cross jurisdictions, some federal, state, and local, even private sector platforms. What makes that coordination most challenging when a real tip comes in?
2: Well, it depends on where this tip is generated. You know, for example, in 1987, I worked a case where an individual was threatening the president and the secretary of state. His mother turned him in. We were fortunate to find him in the District of Columbia by the great work by the D.C. Police Department at the time. And that kind of coordination happened over just telephone calls from command centers to command centers. When you look today, what typically happens is those kinds of threats at the local, state, or federal level are funneled into either the DHS fusion centers, which are present in every state around the country, or the Secret Service might take the lead and run with the ball, or the State Department and so forth. So that coordination is done fairly seamlessly today from that aspect. Having said that, what happens in this system today is there are disparate databases between these agencies. Like, there's no real landing site for everybody to look at because some of the threats may be classified. And let me give you an example of that for your listeners, which I know are a lot of government workers inside the Beltway. If the intelligence community picks up a threat, whether that be the CIA or the NSA picks up an intercept, you know, that takes a while to make its way through the system to where that could be declassified in a level where it could be disseminated to those respective jurisdictions. I mean, it moves a lot faster today than it did on my watch. At times back in the day, it would take a good 72 hours. We still reacted, but we struggled with that tear line down to where we could provide that to, let's say, in the D.C. area, the Montgomery County Police Department or the Fairfax County Police that might have a public official living in their jurisdiction.
1: You've talked a couple of times about the red flags that pop up on social media. Are you concerned that as more notoriety gets out about those threats, that perhaps the really serious folks will not pop up that way and will keep their motivations quiet and therefore be that much more difficult to detect?
2: That's the Achilles heel in this business, meaning one thing you learn whether you go through the Secret Service Academy or the State Department Academy, if you have that committed assassin, if you have that Sirhan kind of personality, that John Hinckley kind of personality, where that individual does not message to anybody else what his or her intentions might be, much like the two Manson girls when they went after President Ford in 75, when they don't message ahead to anybody what their plans and intentions are, then it boils down to a physical security, executive protection, close protection kind of problem where you do have to have your head on a swivel. You get back to your traditional kind of protective detail where you're looking for that kind of person that just doesn't fit in a crowd. Now, you are trained to look for those kinds of people, but I'm here to tell you it's extraordinarily difficult to do. Let me give an example of that. I've interviewed a lot of folks that were at Dealey Plaza with JFK when he was assassinated. And in those days, they had what is called flashcards, and they had a picture of an individual on the back of a 3x5 index card. And on the other side, they had name and weight and height. Imagine in a motorcade rolling through Dealey Plaza, trying to think about that person that you might have seen that morning before you got on the detail and try to pick that individual out of the crowd. It's very tough to do. That's why, again, technology today helps manage those kinds of persons of interest to help you triangulate in on those kinds of serious people, provided you know who they are ahead of time.
1: Are you seeing artificial intelligence have a significant impact here in the protection business?
2: You know, I see a lot of people in our industry talking about it, and I know that there are protective intelligence analysts in the private sector predominantly. They're taking advantage of that from a time-saving perspective. Let's say, for example, you have a CEO of a Fortune 50 that wants to travel to Israel today with all the hostilities that's going on. You'll find that AI is being utilized to help with a threat assessment to try to quickly do a safety and security report for the protection team that might be doing the advance or actually traveling for the executive. I don't see a lot of it being used in the federal system today. Having said that, the federal system obviously has a tremendous amount of resources that they have that the private sector just simply does not have.
1: And so, Fred, as you think about this integrated protective system, again, as we've said, everybody from local school board members to corporate CEOs to the president himself, how would you determine whether or not it's working well? Are there certain things that agencies or individuals should do to tighten up the cooperation?
2: Well, I think cooperation is pretty good today. I mean, I go around the country, and I was recently in Los Angeles talking to their police department. When you look at just the relationship between the local, state, and federal level, the systems are working. And I must say it's working much better today than it ever has. Some of the challenges are this, and I hear this all the time in the private sector, Terry, is that obviously the FBI will notify that company that has been threatened or that individual that has been threatened, regardless of the source of where that might be collected. However, that could take a few days. So the private sector is out there doing threat hunting themselves, trying to find those individuals. It's not unusual in this business to have an individual that has threatened multiple CEOs, for example, in the technology space. And they're the usual people that you see every day in the news. It's also not unusual in the federal level to see individuals that have threatened a whole range of protected individuals, and they get, you know, very rapid response as well.
0: Fred Burton is Executive Director of Protective Intelligence at ONTIC. We'll post this interview at federalnewsnetwork.com/Federal Drive. You can also subscribe to the Federal Drive wherever you get your podcasts. Still to come, a new proposed FAR rule is trying to fix one of the government's most persistent data problems, figuring out exactly what needs to be protected. But first, the next test for the Infrastructure Investment and Jobs Act is whether it can deliver, not just distribute. It's the Federal Drive with Terry Girton on Federal News Network. I'm Eric White filling in for Terry.
3: I'm Michelle Sandiford, and here are your top headlines from Federal News Network. The Army is connecting its logistics data with apps that soldiers can use in the field. Operation Jailbreak is a series of exercises exploring how those apps can save soldiers time by eliminating the need to return to a command post to look at information like spare parts inventories. Federal courts will temporarily raise record access fees to help fund the modernization of a new case management system. Federal News Network's Justin Doubleday has more.
4: The federal judiciary approved a 2-cent per page increase from 10 cents to 12 cents that goes into effect January 1st, 2027. The increase for the public access to court electronic records or PACER system will be in place for 5 years. It's the first adjustment to PACER fees in nearly 15 years. The judiciary says it's needed to finance a more modern, secure case management system. Justin Doubleday, Federal News Network.
3: A panel of defense and industry officials said that manufacturing, not money, is now the biggest problem facing companies trying to move fast. The Pentagon is pushing contractors to put new tech in troops' hands in a matter of months, but a lack of factory space and skilled workers can drag out the process. A recent agreement between Lockheed Martin and General Motors serves as an example of how companies can work together to strengthen national security. For more on these stories, visit federalnewsnetwork.com.
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0: You're listening to The Federal Drive with Terry Girton on Federal News Network. I'm Eric White filling in for Terry. 5 years after the passage of the IIJA, attention is shifting from getting money out to making sure projects move and results show up. Oversight is finding persistent issues that could shape how that plays out. Joining Federal Drive host Terry Girton earlier to discuss how this is affecting the EPA specifically is senior advisor to the EPA Inspector General, Kate Robinson.
1: Let's talk about the Infrastructure Investment and Jobs Act. If people remember that, it's about 5 years old now. It gave the EPA $60 billion worth of money to fund a variety of programs. What kind of projects fall under EPA's purview here?
2: Yeah, so thanks for the question, Terry. Yeah, the IIJ did fund about $60 billion, and it really was a historic investment for the EPA. This really provided funding for about 19 EPA programs. And these are really, you know, I would say mainly focused on water infrastructure. However, there's additional funds for community cleanups, revitalization, recycling efforts. But you also have clean school bus and some pollution prevention.
1: And so how would you describe where things stand now in terms of execution?
2: Yeah, so we talked about how much money the EPA has received, but the EPA really started receiving those funds in fiscal year 2022, and they just received the last allocation this fiscal year in 2026. And so even though that was the end of the allocation, it's important to know that a lot of these funds are available until they're expended or until they're spent. And as our report explains, at the end of January, the agency has obligated just under $40 billion, and then they had outlays of just about over $16 billion. So for listeners that may not really be familiar with obligations and outlays, an obligation is something where the government has set aside funds for a particular program, and then an outlay is when the money is spent. So one way to think about it is if you set aside money for a new car, that would be an obligation. And then when you put down the down payment or make a payment on that car, that is the outlay. So back to your question, as we discussed in the report, EPA has obligated over 70% of the IIJA funds and has spent about 40% of that. And then, you know, as we spoke, a lot of that's for the water infrastructure projects and then some cleanup efforts and some smaller programs like the clean school bus and pollution prevention.
1: And what's keeping that last chunk of several billion dollars from getting allocated to its projects?
2: So I think a lot of these projects, you know, environmental infrastructure projects, they can take a little bit longer. And so a lot of our reports kind of talk about and touch on some things like capacity issues. They can talk about timeliness, some of the guidance, some needs for the programs to get those funds out. So fortunately, those funds are there and they're available for when the programs and the communities need them.
1: And your oversight has shifted a little bit now that much of the money has been obligated and the projects are beginning. What are you seeing now that you couldn't see as you've looked at these in the past three reports?
2: Well, Terry, I would say that we are seeing both positive results, and then we're also seeing some areas where the agency can really improve on their implementation and their oversight of the funding. And so, you know, one of the programs that we have seen an impact on is the agency's use of the IIJA funds for what is called their Class 6 well program. And so what the agency had done with that is they really improved and increased their staffing. They provided additional training. They've upgraded different types of tools for that program, and they have better guidance. They also have boosted some of their guidance for their stakeholders and stakeholder engagement for water infrastructure projects. And so what it really does, it really helps communities access those IIJA funds for both drinking water projects and clean water projects.
1: Kate Robinson is senior advisor to the Inspector General at the Environmental Protection Agency. Kate, the report points to some weaknesses in post-award monitoring. As you said up front, a lot of these projects are done in collaboration with states and with tribal territories. What makes that post-award monitoring so challenging?
2: I would say as funds move from obligation to expenditure, that it's really important for the agency to closely monitor that money and to ensure that the recipients are protecting the funds and that they're delivering results. So, you know, really this is critical to preventing fraud, waste, and abuse of these taxpayer dollars. So something that was flagged with the post-award monitoring and for EPA is that they didn't really have controls in place. to ensure that those regional offices were monitoring those post-award grants in accordance with the required post-award monitoring plans, and that they weren't conducting regular post-award monitoring reviews. So really, this comes down to an issue of guidance. And so the EPA didn't issue guidance in a timely manner, and they didn't have controls in place to track, to assess, or to provide feedback on that those post-award monitoring plans. So really, the timely, complete, and accurate guidance really is crucial for both the EPA and the recipients of IIJA funding. And the EPA is taking steps to address our recommendations.
1: Right. So you have looked at these projects as they've gone along sort of independently, and now you've collected these findings into a comprehensive report. You have seen interim progress as you've made those recommendations then?
2: We have seen interim progress as we're making some recommendations, yes.
1: One of the other points that comes out in this summary report is a capacity issue, especially at the state and local level to manage these projects. How much of that challenge now is whether the system can really absorb and execute this level of funding?
2: Yeah, Terry, that's a great question. And we actually have a series of reports that are looking at this very issue. So we've looked at New Mexico, we've looked at South Carolina, as well as the U.S. Virgin Islands. And as you know, every state and territory is going to have its own unique challenges. But we did see some themes that we observed that impact the state's ability to get the money out to the communities. So, for example, we saw that the small communities and water systems, they either were not aware of the funding, or they struggled with staffing or technical expertise that was needed to apply for, plan, and ultimately complete the SRF projects. So we also found that there was some competing funding opportunities, and that can impact whether communities sought out SRF loans. And we saw how project delays can really impact that progress. So, you know, really many states require SRF projects to be shovel ready. And what that means is that the project is fully planned, it's permitted, and it's engineered so that the physical construction can begin once those funds have been received. So while some communities may have projects that are shovel ready, others may need more time to get the projects to that phase.
1: You use the term SRF, and I just want to be clear, the state revolving funds. Talk to us a little bit about how that works. It's a very unique feature for EPA.
2: It is a unique feature. It's very technical, but really they're funds that the states get from the agency, and that those funds go into a pot and they essentially revolve. And so they can pull out funds and then work. And then they're in that pot until they're ready to be used.
1: So, Kate, as the projects that are funded under the IIJA move forward, what's at the top of the IG's concerns here in terms of making sure that these projects actually get executed and they deliver the results that are expected?
2: I think what we're watching for here, you know, really is if the projects are being completed and if they are delivering those results. So our oversight really is twofold, Terry. For the EPA, we are looking to see the agency continue to complete corrective actions and take in our lessons learned that we have identified for them on their programs. And we want to see them get the remainder of the IIJA funding out to communities. And we will be monitoring how they are doing that and how they are overseeing the recipients and monitoring those projects and results. So at this point, we're also looking at individual recipients and how recipients are using the money. So we have an upcoming report that should be issued soon regarding one of our National Estuary Program recipients. And that identifies how they are following requirements and if they're making progress. We also have ongoing work similarly looking at requirements and progress for the City of Seattle for a EPA grant for the recycling program. So I think really, Terry, at the end of the day, our role is to identify and prevent fraud, waste, and abuse, and help the agency be effective stewards of this significant taxpayer investment.
0: Kate Robinson is Senior Advisor to the Inspector General at the Environmental Protection Agency. We'll post this interview at federalnewsnetwork.com/Federal Drive. 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Still to come, a new proposed FAR rule is trying to fix one of the government's most persistent data problems, figuring out exactly what needs to be protected. It's the Federal Drive with Terry Girton on Federal News Network. I'm Eric White filling in for Terry.
3: I'm Michelle Sandiford, and here are your top headlines from Federal News Network. The Department of Homeland Security is reviving a key authority that allows agencies to work closely with critical industry sectors to thwart cyber attacks. DHS announced the establishment of the Alliance of National Councils for Homeland Operational Resilience, Critical Infrastructure. The group replaces the Critical Infrastructure Partnership Advisory Council, a similar authority that was terminated last year under former Homeland Security Secretary Kristi Noem. The Pentagon is looking to recruit more software engineers and other tech experts. Federal News Network's Drew Friedman has more.
4: A new federal hiring program called WarForce aims to attract hundreds of candidates for temporary, two-year positions at DoD. The department is searching in particular for those with experience in engineering, artificial intelligence, machine learning, automation, and data systems. Applications for the program are open until July 17th. Drew Friedman, Federal News Network.
3: The National Security Agency and the Army Combat Capabilities Development Command are launching a new initiative aimed at accelerating the U.S. quantum computing ecosystem. The program called Quantum Eagle is a partnership between NSA's Laboratory for Physical Sciences and the Army Research Office, and it's designed to improve the performance and manufacturing of specialized components that are essential for building quantum computers. For more on these stories, visit federalnewsnetwork.com.
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0: Welcome back to the Federal Drive with Terry Girton on Federal News Network. I'm Eric White filling in for Terry. A revised FAR proposal now out for comment aims to unify how civilian agencies define and safeguard controlled, unclassified information in contracts, reflecting industry pushback on earlier drafts, while addressing long-standing gaps that left contractors navigating a patchwork of policies. Joining Federal Drive host Terry Girton earlier to walk us through the details is Zach Prince, a partner at Haynes Boone.
1: The rules around protecting controlled unclassified information, or CUI, they've been in flux for quite a while. They're the bane of lots of people's existence. What is the current state of play there before we jump into some changes?
2: Sure. So all agencies were supposed to have begun the process of rolling out a program to protect controlled unclassified information starting in 2010. The only agency that has done this somewhat successfully and coherently has been DOD. They rolled out a rule in 2016 that then evolved into the CMMC program that institutes controls required under one of the NIST standards, 800-171. But other agencies have sort of done this in a hodgepodge way of some agencies mandating compliance with certain agency requirements internally, some pointing to other NIST standards. It's been challenging to implement for any contractor. So the FAR Council finally last year, at the very beginning of January 2025, put out a proposed rule that would implement a government-wide CUI program for other than DOD agencies.
1: And now CUI is getting sort of top billing on the revolutionary FAR overhaul rules that came out just at the end of June for review. What are you seeing in these new rules that may or may not match with the old rules?
2: Yeah, so this is an interesting way to put out.

0: big problems with any CUI program has been identifying what CUI actually is. The government has done a terrible job on the DoD side of telling contractors when information is actually CUI, and just sort of left it to the contractors to figure it out. Just every contract with DoD has to include the clause that implements their CUI program. And if you have CUI, it applies to you. And if you don't, it doesn't. But you're not told whether you are impacted. The FAR rule is very different. It explicitly provides that contractors are required to safeguard only CUI identified in the standard form that's put out as part of this rulemaking. That includes a requirement from the contracting officer to identify if and how to identify and mark CUI, and that the government's failure to designate CUI with this form might require the contractor or the contracting officer to mod the contract, include the applicable clause, and provide for an equitable adjustment. So very, very different than how things have been going on the DoD side.
1: And this will presumably create some uniformity across the civilian agencies and the Defense Department as well, right?
0: That's the hope, although the proposed rule does recognize that agencies may have their own security implementations and that the contract would have to call those out. So I'm hopeful that agencies like Homeland Security in particular, which has implemented a slightly different set of rules, will take heed and just go along with NIST 800-171, like the FAR Council is implementing. That will make life much easier for everybody, but one never knows.
1: Zach Prince is a partner at Haynes Boone. Well, Zach, speaking of the NIST standards, there's some confusion here because DoD is working at CMMC level 2, but the rules put out a new version, right?
0: Yeah, they do. So NIST has actually rolled out this revision 3 to 800-171, and now I think it's almost 2 years ago. But it contained some variations from revision 2 that were considered fairly hard to implement and costly. And so DoD issued a class deviation a few years back that said, even though the DFARS implementation says you have to apply whatever version of 800-171 is in effect as of the date the contract's issued, actually, we're sticking with revision 2 for now because of the cost and burden of implementing revision 3. Unfortunately, the FAR Council decided they're just going to go with revision 3. I've been telling clients for at least a year or two now that revision 3 is probably coming and everyone should be thinking about it. But a lot of companies haven't, and especially because CMMC has been implementing Revision 2. Again, for now, I do think Revision 3 is coming out on the DoD side at some point, too.
1: So how big of a challenge is that going to be for companies who might operate in both sectors, in the civilian side and the DoD side?
0: Well, if you're compliant with Revision 3, then you're compliant with Revision 2. I don't think there's any real argument to the contrary there. But the challenge is just going to be figuring out exactly what additional standards you need to be meeting to get to Revision 3 compliance to meet the FAR requirements. So even more money, more confusion, and more time, which contractors really don't have the resources to invest in at the moment. But unfortunately, they're going to have to.
1: One of the questions that had been hanging around for a while was the responsibility of primes to flow these requirements down to their subs. Does this new rule address some of that concern?
0: Yeah, it does give the primes a little bit more leeway in figuring out how and the extent to which they're going to flow the requirements down. And the primes really do have to do some thinking about whether there is CUI involved in their subcontract performance, not just at the prime level. They really ought to have always been doing that, even on the DoD side. But the DoD, the DFARS clauses really do just mandate flow down. And that's how most primes have been doing it, not doing very much thinking of their own of, do we really have CUI involved in performance of these contracts?
1: It also draws clear lines around what is out of scope, including what data the contractor may have that is not specifically related to their contract.
0: Yeah, it does. And one point that I thought was interesting, and it might be a little bit wonky, but it expressly provides that an out-of-scope asset would include an endpoint hosting a virtual desktop infrastructure client configured to prevent transmission of CUI beyond the keyboard, video, or mouse. So basically what that means is if you've got a computer

0: computer that connects through a virtual desktop infrastructure, you know, a VPN, to, you know, a cloud-based resource. Basically, my desktop at home that dials into, you know, our firm infrastructure that is, the firm infrastructure might be permitted to have CUI. My laptop or desktop has not been assessed. It doesn't need to be assessed so long as that VPN is sufficiently firewalled so that data can't escape.
1: That seems like a response to perhaps some industry feedback from earlier. And another place where it looks like they took some industry comment is around the reporting window, right? Now it's 72 hours if you find an incident.
0: Yeah, that was one of the issues that gave industry a lot of pause when we talked about the proposed rule that came out back at the beginning of 2025. The proposed rule initially had an 8-hour window, and it wasn't just for confirmed cyber incidents. It was also suspected cyber incidents. So that is a really tight turnaround, particularly given the 72 hours that you have in the DoD side. So you'd have to have different response timelines, and you wouldn't have the time to really think about, was this even a cyber incident? Was anything compromised? Could anything been compromised? To meet the reporting requirements, you just have to say, hey, raising your hand, we've got a problem, we think maybe, and we'll tell you eventually what it is.
2: 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The Federal Drive with Terry Girton is produced by me, Eric White, along with Michelle Sandefort. Our web editor is Stephanie Wright. 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Up next, the top national headlines and the Federal Newscast. I'm Eric White filling in for Terry Girton. Thanks for listening.
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10: From ABC News, I'm Michelle Franzen. In North Dakota, President Trump toured the new Teddy Roosevelt Presidential Library in Medora near the Badlands. The president delivered remarks at the opening ceremony and took credit for signing the bill during his first term for the project that included transferring 90 acres of federal land for the library.
11: And today, the artistry and scholarship, technical skill on display right here and in that museum in particular is just fantastic. It's really great.
12: New details following the release of President Trump's financial disclosure forms to the Office of Government Ethics. The president's personal wealth increased last year by more than $2 billion. Earlier, he told reporters there was no conflict of interest. Police in Ohio say four family members are facing charges, including child endangerment, after the discovery of 16 children living in deplorable conditions. Vinton County Sheriff Ryan Kane outlined some of those conditions.
13: Most of our livestock was kept in better conditions than the children. It was extremely high presence, I'm sure, of bacterial and human feces. It was just a disgusting scene.
12: The children now in protective custody. A stunt at the Empire State Building today, beginning with a couple scaling the Empire Spire, where they flew a banner before climbing down where a proposal took place on a platform. It ended with the man and woman taken into custody. ABC News contributor and former NYPD Chief of Detectives Robert Boyce says the skilled daredevils didn't use harnesses or ropes and also breached security.
14: They didn't do any safety equipment, which puts it in a different perspective. It's reckless endangerment, felony. Because if they had fallen, they would have killed somebody else, could have killed somebody else on the way down from their own demise. So there's an issue right there, as well as criminal trespass and other ancillary charges that can go from there.
12: The breach comes as the NYPD is ramping up patrols and security ahead of the fourth holiday. You're listening to ABC News.
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12: It's been 1 week since Venezuela's devastating earthquakes. More than 2,000 people now confirmed dead. Officials, though, expect the death toll will rise. Crews continuing to dig and pulled a 3-year-old from the rubble after 6 days. ABC's James Longman is in Venezuela and spoke with Sean Butler, a rescue squad officer with the USA-2 out of L.A. County.
17: We believe there's somebody alive right now. When we use our listening devices, we can hear tapping on the concrete when we call to them.
18: So you really feel people are holding on, they're making it through. There are more survivors to be found.
17: Yes, absolutely. The way these buildings have collapsed, they create a lot of void spaces that allow people to survive for a long time.
12: In California, a bill to prevent sex offenders from running for office in the state has now been put on hold.
19: California Assembly Bill 2753 would have prohibited anyone who is or has been required to register as a sex offender from running for local elected office. It was introduced by Assemblywoman Esmeralda Soria.
20: This issue is critical. We have heard loud and clear from the community that we must do something.
19: The bill had seen wide support among lawmakers and passed the state assembly back in April, but this week it was put on hold in a California Senate committee, with members saying the bill was too broad and should only have applied to the most serious sex offenders. For now, registered sex offenders in California can run for office. Alex Stone, ABC News, Los Angeles.
12: On Wall Street today, stocks ending down. Michelle Franzen, ABC News.
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21: Sanford, and here are your top headlines from Federal News Network. The Homeland Security Inspector General says the Secret Service lacks mobile security practices, maybe putting sensitive data at risk. In a new report, the IG found Secret Service agents had frequently used their personal phones for work because their government-issued phones lacked key operational capabilities. The Secret Service agreed with recommendations to update its mobile device policies. The CIA is looking to drastically speed up acquisition timelines to acquire cutting-edge technology. Federal News Network's Justin Doubleday has the details.
0: CIA Director John Ratcliffe says the spy agency is aiming to complete most enterprise acquisitions within 6 months. The spy agency also recently reorganized its digital mission directorate to focus on core functions like cybersecurity and data. Justin Doubleday, Federal News Network.
21: A new law prohibits the Pentagon from contracting with companies that retain consultants lobbying for certain Chinese military-linked firms. Federal News Network's Anastasia Obis has more.
1: The fiscal 2025 defense policy bill bars the Defense Department from entering into contracts with defense companies that work with firms lobbying on behalf of certain Chinese companies. Defense contractors are now under an obligation to certify that their outside consultants are not representing companies on the Pentagon's blacklist. Anastasia Obis, Federal News Network.
21: For more on these stories, visit federalnewsnetwork.com.
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2: Welcome to the Federal Drive on Federal News Network. It's Wednesday, July 1st, 2026. I'm your host, Eric White, filling in for Terry Gerton, and I'm glad you're here. Coming up on this hour of the Federal Drive, the next test for the Infrastructure Investment and Jobs Act is whether it can deliver, not just distribute. Plus, when it comes to personal security, knowing something is happening isn't the same as knowing what to do about it. Those stories and much more ahead during this hour of the Federal Drive. We begin with this. The Office of Personnel Management is giving many employees in its health care and insurance division another chance to accept voluntary incentives and leave their jobs ahead of their busy season. OPM is giving most employees working there another shot at the deferred resignation program that will allow them to go on paid administrative leave for 6 months before officially leaving the agency. OPM's making these changes ahead of an agency reorganization and open season. Federal News Network's Jory Heckman is here with more. Jory, welcome.
23: Hey, Eric. Great to be here.
2: So what's prompting these changes and who is eligible to actually accept these incentives?
23: I'll take that last part first. Most employees in its healthcare and insurance division are eligible for the deferred resignation program and voluntary early retirement authority. The only people who are not eligible to take these offers are folks working in OPM's Office of the Actuaries and Systems Development and Implementation. So that's a relatively small exception carved out there, but everyone else, they're eligible to take these offers. They have some time to figure this out, but this is all coming up ahead of OPM trying to embark on some changes within this part of the agency. They say that there's some agency reorganization efforts soon underway, and so they want to give employees an opportunity to leave on their own terms before that happens. And perhaps as a preview of what's to come, last month Shane Stevens, the former top official of this part of OPM, said he was voluntarily resigning from OPM, and there are more changes to come.
2: What kind of timeline are those employees who are eligible? What are they looking at? How much time do they have to make their decision?
23: They've got a couple of weeks to figure this out. They have until roughly the close of business on July 13th to either accept the deferred resignation offer or the voluntary early retirement offers. And what would happen for the DRP folks if they opt in and OPM approves their paperwork? They would go on paid administrative leave starting on August 31st, and they would officially separate from the agency on March 1st in the new year.
2: We've seen this before at other agencies where the administration seems to close the window and then reopen it and then close it again, then reopen it. Is this becoming a common thing? I mean, how often are we going to see in agencies give employees another shot at the deferred resignation program?
23: Right. We've seen a number of agencies open the window again for employees to take the DRP offer. One thing that we saw earlier this year is that the Interior Department gave employees a third shot at the DRP, so much so they got so many takers on that Interior Secretary Doug Burgum later told Congress that the department was no longer considering involuntary reductions in force. So they seem to have gotten a pretty high uptake on people voluntarily leaving the agency and getting a little bit of paid administrative leave for their troubles there. More recently, the Small Business Administration also recently gave employees another chance in the DRP offer. This was confirmed by an SBA spokesperson and the American Federation of Government Employees, which represents SBA employees.
2: Speaking here with Federal News Network reporter Jory Heckman, so why exactly is OPM looking to shed staff now when, as you mentioned, this is coming up on the height of their busy season?
23: Yeah, they're leading up to it, at least. As far as OPM's workload, open season is pretty high up on the list. I mean, this is a government-wide change. This is federal employees, postal service employees, having a window starting in November to make any changes to their health plans that they need to do. And that's the only time of the year that they're able to do that. So OPM, of course, is gearing up for those changes. November is not that far away in the greater scheme of things. And OPM has called on health carriers who participate in the federal employee health benefits plan and the postal equivalent. They've asked them a considerable amount of things to do as far as changes. They've asked them to address some of the chronic conditions that impact federal employees and that they get coverage for. And they've really been pushing this idea of well care, the idea of federal employees doing more to avoid some of those chronic conditions so that they are less expensive to insure.
2: What are some of the other changes happening when it comes to administrative leave in the federal workforce overall, not just at OPM?
23: Yeah, so interesting enough, OPM, on the same day as this announcement to employees, they also rolled out a proposed rule that would update some of its regulations that apply government-wide on the appropriate uses of administrative leave to include workforce realignment initiatives like what we're talking about. And so this is clearly something that agencies have already been doing. So this is really more of a formality more than anything else. But this proposed rule also stressed that agencies have the sole and exclusive discretion of whether to approve or deny an employee's request to withdraw the resignation before they officially separate from the agency. That's something we saw play out last year. I'll give you an example. The IRS on its end rescinded hundreds of DRP offers to employees because they were running out of staff too quickly. They said, actually, we need some of you to stay on the job. But on the other end of things, employees have not been able to say never mind on their end. So this guidance from OPM is saying agencies really have the unilateral decision whether to approve or deny that withdrawal of their resignation.
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23: Thanks, Eric.
2: And you can find more of Jory's reporting at federalnewsnetwork.com. Still to come, when it comes to personal security, knowing something is happening isn't the same as knowing what to do about it. It's the Federal Drive with Terry Girton on Federal News Network. I'm Eric White filling in for Terry.
21: Michelle Sandiford, and here are your top headlines from Federal News Network. The Environmental Protection Agency is facing further legal challenges from employees who were fired last year. New lawsuits from seven former EPA employees allege they were terminated in violation of their First Amendment rights. Hundreds of EPA employees signed a declaration of dissent in 2025 that criticized the Trump administration, resulting in suspensions and terminations for dozens of workers. The Departments of Treasury and Health and Human Services face lawsuits over thousands of stalled telework requests from disabled employees. Federal News Network's Jory Heckman has more.
23: The National Treasury Employees Union is suing the Treasury Department and the Department of Health and Human Services, claiming employees have been denied timely access to workplace accommodations for disabilities and medical conditions. The lawsuit claims employees are waiting months for their reasonable accommodation requests to be processed, far from the standard of 20 calendar days. Agencies are required under the Rehabilitation Act to provide reasonable accommodations to qualified employees with disabilities. Jory Heckman, Federal News Network.
21: The IRS still doesn't recognize the union that represents much of its workforce, but the agency has agreed it will no longer bar employees from keeping materials from the National Treasury Employees Union on their desks or in common areas. NTEU complained to the federal court that the IRS removed union materials from employees' workstations. For more, visit federalnewsnetwork.com.
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0: Welcome back to the Federal Drive with Terry Gerton on Federal News Network. I'm Eric White filling in for Terry. Security leaders are recalibrating how they read risk in a more fragmented environment. What used to be isolated signals now connect in ways that can change decisions fast. Joining Federal Drive host Terry Gerton earlier to explain what that means for public officials at all levels is Executive Director of Protective Intelligence at ONTIC, Fred Burton.
1: You have a special area of expertise we've talked about on the show a couple of times. We've seen increasing incidents targeting public officials. It could be school board members in the community, state government officials, even federal judges, and of course, the president. From your vantage point, what has changed? Is this just more threats across the board, more of specific kinds of threats? What's generating this increase in the headlines?
2: Terry, it's a great question. Obviously, since the assassination of Charlie Kirk and the killing of Brian Thompson, the CEO of the United Healthcare, on the streets of New York City, obviously, the corporate security sector has reacted in a way that, you know, frankly, I have not seen. I've been in this business since 1981, and it certainly sent shockwaves across the industry. We are seeing a rising tempo of attacks and threats against executives and private and public sector officials across the whole spectrum. So, I think the big driver behind this, Terry, is obviously social media. You know, the challenge in this business, when you're looking at these kinds of threats, are trying to figure out what we call the howlers versus the hunters. It's so easy today to make a threat on social media. However, from an operational perspective, that's when it really, really gets serious for guys like me. Not only when I was a special agent hunting individuals, threatening cabinet level officials or the president, but in the corporate sector as well.
1: That's an interesting turn of phrase, howlers versus hunters. And I guess one of the big challenges here is trying to differentiate a threat from a real threat and a genuine attempt. When agencies are dealing with a flood of tips and signals, how can they tell the difference between something that needs attention and something that maybe doesn't?
2: Well, from a protective intelligence perspective, it actually is fairly easy from a protocol perspective, meaning some are clear as a bell. If an individual comes onto a social media platform and threatens some sort of violent action, that person will be visited within 24 hours by either local, state, or federal authorities. If it's obviously a threat against the president or a Secret Service protectee, he or she would be visited by the Secret Service. If it's a State Department protectee, same thing with my old outfit as well. Now, when you move into the private sector, it's a little bit different. And what happens there is you have protective intelligence analysts today, which I'm very proud of. I was actually the first one to create that in the private sector space. And the protective intelligence analysts will evaluate that. They'll bring it to the chief security officer. And they use wonderful software technology today to try to look at that individual in context from a continuum perspective. And then there's very good tools today to try to look at behavioral changes of that individual. So you cannot do this job with the flood of social media today without technology solutions to help you get there.
1: One of the things we're certainly concerned about in the public service space is that these threats, even if they're not acted upon, actually have a deterrent effect, keeping people away from public service. Are you seeing any kind of impact like that?
2: I am. Obviously, what you're seeing, though, is ramped up security, for example, wherever President Trump might be, the vice president, and so forth. The other interesting variable, too, and I started out with the Secret Service as well, is when you look at the list of cabinet-level officials that are also being protected, it wasn't always like that back in the day. You know, when I started, the Secretary of State had protection, the Secretary of Defense had protection, and obviously the former presidents and so forth and the vice president. But today you're seeing a lot of individuals that's being protected that's primarily, again, driven by social media and the 24/7 news cycle, I'm sad to say.
1: Fred Burton is Executive Director of Protective Intelligence at ONTIC. So, Fred, as we've said, a lot of these cases cross jurisdictions, some federal, state, and local, even private sector platforms. What makes that coordination most challenging when a real tip comes in?
2: Well, it depends on where this tip is generated. For example, in 1987, I worked a case where an individual was threatening the president and the secretary of state. His mother turned him in. We were fortunate to find him in the District of Columbia by the great work by the D.C. Police Department at the time. And that kind of coordination happened over just telephone calls from command centers to command centers. When you look today, what typically happens is those kinds of threats at the local, state, or federal level are funneled into either the DHS fusion centers, which are present in every state around the country, or the Secret Service might take the lead and run with the ball, or the State Department and so forth. So that coordination is done fairly seamlessly today from that aspect. Having said that, what happens in this system today is there are disparate databases between these agencies. Like, there's no real landing site for everybody to look at because some of the threats may be classified. And let me give you an example of that for your listeners, which I know are a lot of government workers inside the Beltway. If the intelligence community picks up a threat, whether that be the CIA or the NSA picks up an intercept, you know, that takes a while to make its way through the system to where that could be declassified in a level where it could be disseminated to those respective jurisdictions. I mean, it moves a lot faster today than it did on my watch. At times back in the day, it would take a good 72 hours. We still reacted, but we struggled with that tear line down to where we could provide that to, let's say, in the D.C. area, the Montgomery County Police Department or the Fairfax County Police that might have a public official living in their jurisdiction.
1: You've talked a couple of times about the red flags that pop up on social media. Are you concerned that as more notoriety gets out about those threats, that perhaps the really serious folks will not pop up that way and will keep their motivations quiet and therefore be that much more difficult to detect?
2: That's the Achilles heel in this business, meaning one thing you learn whether you go through the Secret Service Academy or the State Department Academy, if you have that committed assassin, if you have that Sirhan kind of personality, that John Hinckley kind of personality, where that individual does not message to anybody else what his or her intentions might be, much like the two Manson girls when they went after President Ford in 75, when they don't message ahead to anybody what their plans and intentions are, then it boils down to a physical security, executive protection, close protection kind of problem where you do have to have your head on a swivel. You get back to your traditional kind of protective detail where you're looking for that kind of person that just doesn't fit in a crowd. Now, you are trained to look for those kinds of people, but I'm here to tell you it's extraordinarily difficult to do. Let me give an example of that. I've interviewed a lot of folks that were at Dealey Plaza with JFK when he was assassinated. And in those days, they had what is called flashcards, and they had a picture of an individual on the back of a 3x5 index card. And on the other side, they had name and weight and height. Imagine in a motorcade rolling through Dealey Plaza, trying to think about that person that you might have seen that morning before you got on the detail and try to pick that individual out of the crowd. It's very tough to do. That's why, again, technology today helps manage those kinds of persons of interest to help you triangulate in on those kinds of serious people, provided you know who they are ahead of time.
1: Are you seeing artificial intelligence have a significant impact here in the protection business?
2: You know, I see a lot of people in our industry talking about it, and I know that there are protective intelligence analysts in the private sector predominantly. They're taking advantage of that from a time-saving perspective. Let's say, for example, you have a CEO of a Fortune 50 that wants to travel to Israel today with all the hostilities that's going on. You'll find that AI is being utilized to help with a threat assessment to try to quickly do a safety and security report for the protection team that might be doing the advance or actually traveling for the executive. I don't see a lot of it being used in the federal system today. Having said that, the federal system obviously has a tremendous amount of resources that they have that the private sector just simply does not have.
1: And so, Fred, as you think about this integrated protective system, again, as we've said, everybody from local school board members to corporate CEOs to the president himself, how would you determine whether or not it's working well? Are there certain things that agencies or individuals should do to tighten up the cooperation?
2: Well, I think cooperation is pretty good today. I mean, I go around the country, and I was recently in Los Angeles talking to their police department. When you look at just the relationship between the local, state, and federal level, the systems are working. And I must say it's working much better today than it ever has. Some of the challenges are this, and I hear this all the time in the private sector, Terry, is that obviously the FBI will notify that company that has been threatened or that individual that has been threatened, regardless of the source of where that might be collected. However, that could take a few days. So the private sector is out there doing threat hunting themselves, trying to find those individuals. It's not unusual in this business to have an individual that has threatened multiple CEOs, for example, in the technology space. And they're the usual people that you see every day in the news. It's also not unusual in the federal level to see individuals that have threatened a whole range of protected individuals. And they get, you know, very rapid response as well.
0: Fred Burton is Executive Director of Protective Intelligence at ONTIC. We'll post this interview at federalnewsnetwork.com/Federal Drive. You can also subscribe to the Federal Drive wherever you get your podcasts. Still to come, a new proposed FAR rule is trying to fix one of the government's most persistent data problems, figuring out exactly what needs to be protected. But first, the next test for the Infrastructure Investment and Jobs Act is whether it can deliver, not just distribute. It's the Federal Drive with Terry Gertin on Federal News Network. I'm Eric White filling in for Terry.
3: I'm Michelle Sandiford, and here are your top headlines from Federal News Network. The Army is connecting its logistics data with apps that soldiers can use in the field. Operation Jailbreak is a series of exercises exploring how those apps can save soldiers time by eliminating the need to return to a command post to look at information like spare parts inventories. Federal courts will temporarily raise record access fees to help fund the modernization of a new case management system. Federal News Network's Justin Doubleday has more.
4: The federal judiciary approved a 2-cent per page increase from 10 cents to 12 cents that goes into effect January 1st, 2027. The increase for the public access to court electronic records or PACER system will be in place for 5 years. It's the first adjustment to PACER fees in nearly 15 years. The judiciary says it's needed to finance a more modern, secure case management system. Justin Doubleday, Federal News Network.
3: A panel of defense and industry officials said that manufacturing, not money, is now the biggest problem facing companies trying to move fast. The Pentagon is pushing contractors to put new tech in troops' hands in a matter of months, but a lack of factory space and skilled workers can drag out the process. A recent agreement between Lockheed Martin and General Motors serves as an example of how companies can work together to strengthen national security. For more on these stories, visit federalnewsnetwork.com.
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0: You're listening to The Federal Drive with Terry Girton on Federal News Network. I'm Eric White filling in for Terry. 5 years after the passage of the IIJA, attention is shifting from getting money out to making sure projects move and results show up. Oversight is finding persistent issues that could shape how that plays out. Joining Federal Drive host Terry Girton earlier to discuss how this is affecting the EPA specifically is senior advisor to the EPA Inspector General, Kate Robinson.
1: Let's talk about the Infrastructure Investment and Jobs Act. If people remember that, it's about 5 years old now. It gave the EPA $60 billion worth of money to fund a variety of programs. What kind of projects fall under EPA's purview here?
2: Yeah, so thanks for the question, Terry. Yeah, the IIJ did fund about $60 billion, and it really was a historic investment for the EPA. This really provided funding for about 19 EPA programs. And these are really, you know, I would say mainly focused on water infrastructure. However, there's additional funds for community cleanups, revitalization, recycling efforts. But you also have clean school bus and some pollution prevention.
1: And so how would you describe where things stand now in terms of execution?
2: Yeah, so we talked about how much money the EPA has received, but the EPA really started receiving those funds in fiscal year 2022, and they just received the last allocation this fiscal year in 2026. And so even though that was the end of the allocation, it's important to know that a lot of these funds are available until they're expended or until they're spent. And as our report explains, at the end of January, the agency has obligated just under $40 billion, and then they had outlays of just about over $16 billion. So for listeners that may not really be familiar with obligations and outlays, an obligation is something where the government has set aside funds for a particular program, and then an outlay is when the money is spent. So one way to think about it is if you set aside money for a new car, that would be an obligation. And then when you put down the down payment or make a payment on that car, that is the outlay. So back to your question, as we discussed in the report, EPA has obligated over 70% of the IIJA funds and has spent about 40% of that. And then, you know, as we spoke, a lot of that's for the water infrastructure projects and then some cleanup efforts and some smaller programs like the clean school bus and pollution prevention.
1: And what's keeping that last chunk of several billion dollars from getting allocated to its projects?
2: So I think a lot of these projects, you know, environmental infrastructure projects, they can take a little bit longer. And so a lot of our reports kind of talk about and touch on some things like capacity issues. They can talk about timeliness, some of the guidance, some needs for the programs to get those funds out. So fortunately, those funds are there and they're available for when the programs and the communities need them.
1: And your oversight has shifted a little bit now that much of the money has been obligated and the projects are beginning. What are you seeing now that you couldn't see as you've looked at these in the past three reports?
2: Well, Terry, I would say that we are seeing both positive results, and then we're also seeing some areas where the agency can really improve on their implementation and their oversight of the funding. And so, you know, one of the programs that we have seen an impact on is the agency's use of the IIJA funds for what is called their Class 6 well program. And so what the agency had done with that is they really improved and increased their staffing. They provided additional training. They've upgraded different types of tools for that program, and they have better guidance. They also have boosted some of their guidance for their stakeholders and stakeholder engagement for water infrastructure projects. And so what it really does, it really helps communities access those IIJA funds for both drinking water projects and clean water projects.
1: Kate Robinson is senior advisor to the Inspector General at the Environmental Protection Agency. Kate, the report points to some weaknesses in post-award monitoring. As you said up front, a lot of these projects are done in collaboration with states and with tribal territories. What makes that post-award monitoring so challenging?
2: I would say as funds move from obligation to expenditure, that it's really important for the agency to closely monitor that money and to ensure that the recipients are protecting the funds and that they're delivering results. So, you know, really this is critical to preventing fraud, waste, and abuse of these taxpayer dollars. So something that was flagged with the post-award monitoring and for EPA is that they didn't really have controls in place to ensure that those regional offices were monitoring those post-award grants in accordance with the required post-award monitoring plans, and that they weren't conducting regular post-award monitoring reviews. So really, this comes down to an issue of guidance. And so the EPA didn't issue guidance in a timely manner, and they didn't have controls in place to track, to assess, or to provide feedback on that those post-award monitoring plans. So really, the timely, complete, and accurate guidance really is crucial for both the EPA and the recipients of IIJA funding. And the EPA is taking steps to address our recommendations.
1: Right. So you have looked at these projects as they've gone along sort of independently, and now you've collected these findings into a comprehensive report. You have seen interim progress as you've made those recommendations then?
2: We have seen interim progress as we're making some recommendations, yes.
1: One of the other points that comes out in this summary report is a capacity issue, especially at the state and local level to manage these projects. How much of that challenge now is whether the system can really absorb and execute this level of funding?
2: Yeah, Terry, that's a great question. And we actually have a series of reports that are looking at this very issue. So we've looked at New Mexico, we've looked at South Carolina, as well as the U.S. Virgin Islands. And as you know, every state and territory is going to have its own unique challenges. But we did see some themes that we observed that impact the state's ability to get the money out to the communities. So, for example, we saw that the small communities and water systems, they either were not aware of the funding, or they struggled with staffing or technical expertise that was needed to apply for, plan, and ultimately compete for those, the SRF projects. So we also found that there was some competing funding opportunities, and that can impact whether communities sought out SRF loans. And we saw how project delays can really impact that progress. So, you know, really many states require SRF projects to be shovel ready. And what that means is that the project is fully planned, it's permitted, and it's engineered so that the physical construction can begin once those funds have been received. So while some communities may have projects that are shovel ready, others may need more time to get the projects to that phase.
1: You use the term SRF, and I just want to be clear, the state revolving funds. Talk to us a little bit about how that works. It's a very unique feature for EPA.
2: It is a unique feature. It's very technical, but really they're funds that the states get from the agency, and that those funds go into a pot and they essentially revolve. And so they can pull out funds and then work, and then they're in that pot until they're ready to be used.
1: So, Kate, as the projects that are funded under the IIJA move forward, what's at the top of the IG's concerns here in terms of making sure that these projects actually get executed and they deliver the results that are expected?
2: I think what we're watching for here, you know, really is if the projects are being completed and if they are delivering those results. So our oversight really is twofold, Terry. For the EPA, we are looking to see the agency continue to complete corrective actions and take in our lessons learned that we have identified for them on their programs. And we want to see them get the remainder of the IIJA funding out to communities. And we will be monitoring how they are doing that and how they are overseeing the recipients and monitoring those projects and results. So at this point, we're also looking at individual recipients and how recipients are using the money. So we have an upcoming report that should be issued soon regarding one of our national estuary program recipients. And that identifies how they are following requirements and if they're making progress. We also have ongoing work similarly looking at requirements and progress for the city of Seattle for a EPA grant for the recycling program. So I think really, Terry, at the end of the day, our role is to identify and prevent fraud, waste, and abuse, and help the agency be effective stewards of this significant taxpayer investment.
0: Kate Robinson is Senior Advisor to the Inspector General at the Environmental Protection Agency. We'll post this interview at federalnewsnetwork.com/Federal Drive. 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Still to come, a new proposed FAR rule is trying to fix one of the government's most persistent data problems, figuring out exactly what needs to be protected. It's the Federal Drive with Terry Girton on Federal News Network. I'm Eric White filling in for Terry.
3: I'm Michelle Sandiford, and here are your top headlines from Federal News Network. The Department of Homeland Security is reviving a key authority that allows agencies to work closely with critical industry sectors to thwart cyber attacks. DHS announced the establishment of the Alliance of National Councils for Homeland Operational Resilience, Critical Infrastructure. The group replaces the Critical Infrastructure Partnership Advisory Council, a similar authority that was terminated last year under former Homeland Security Secretary Kristi Noem. The Pentagon is looking to recruit more software engineers and other tech experts. Federal News Network's Drew Friedman has more.
4: A new federal hiring program called WarForce aims to attract hundreds of candidates for temporary, two-year positions at DoD. The department is searching in particular for those with experience in engineering, artificial intelligence, machine learning, automation, and data systems. Applications for the program are open until July 17th. Drew Friedman, Federal News Network.
3: The National Security Agency and the Army Combat Capabilities Development Command are launching a new initiative aimed at accelerating the U.S. quantum computing ecosystem. 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For more on these stories, visit federalnewsnetwork.com.
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0: Welcome back to the Federal Drive with Terry Girton on Federal News Network. I'm Eric White filling in for Terry. A revised FAR proposal now out for comment aims to unify how civilian agencies define and safeguard controlled, unclassified information in contracts, reflecting industry pushback on earlier drafts, while addressing long-standing gaps that left contractors navigating a patchwork of policies. Joining Federal Drive host Terry Girton earlier to walk us through the details is Zach Prince, a partner at Haynes Boone.
1: The rules around protecting controlled unclassified information, or CUI, they've been in flux for quite a while. They're the bane of lots of people's existence. What is the current state of play there before we jump into some changes?
2: Sure. So all agencies were supposed to have begun the process of rolling out a program to protect controlled unclassified information starting in 2010. The only agency that has done this somewhat successfully and coherently has been DOD. They rolled out a rule in 2016 that then evolved into the CMMC program that institutes controls required under one of the NIST standards, 800-171. But other agencies have sort of done this in a hodgepodge way of some agencies mandating compliance with certain agency requirements internally, some pointing to other NIST standards. It's been challenging to implement for any contractor. So the FAR Council finally last year, at the very beginning of January 2025, put out a proposed rule that would implement a government-wide CUI program for other than DOD agencies.
1: And now CUI is getting sort of top billing on the revolutionary FAR overhaul rules that came out just at the end of June for review. What are you seeing in these new rules that may or may not match with the old rules?
2: Yeah, so this is an interesting way to put out this proposed rule, because this is something that we've been waiting for 15 years or 16 years now, that had a proposed rule that came out in January of last year and then silence. And then suddenly it comes out as one small part of this much larger revolutionary FAR overhaul process with 30 days to comment. So I noticed it right away. I imagine others who are tuned in did as well, but many who probably aren't as aware of these potential pitfalls maybe didn't. So there happens to be a lot of good stuff buried in here. One of the big problems with any

0: standard form that's put out as part of this rulemaking. That includes a requirement from the contracting officer to identify if and how to identify a marked CUI, and that the government's failure to designate CUI with this form might require the contractor or the contracting officer to mod the contract, include the applicable clause, and provide for an equitable adjustment. So very, very different than how things have been going on the DoD side.
1: And this will presumably create some uniformity across the civilian agencies and the Defense Department as well, right?
0: That's the hope, although the proposed rule does recognize that agencies may have their own security implementations and that the contract would have to call those out. So I'm hopeful that agencies like Homeland Security in particular, which has implemented a slightly different set of rules, will take heed and just go along with NIST 800-171, like the FAR Council is implementing. That will make life much easier for everybody, but one never knows.
1: Zach Prince is a partner at Haynes Boone. Well, Zach, speaking of the NIST standards, there's some confusion here because DOD is working at CMMC level 2, but the rules put out a new version, right?
0: Yeah, they do. So NIST has actually rolled out this revision 3 to 800-171, and now I think it's almost 2 years ago. But it contained some variations from revision 2 that were considered fairly hard to implement and costly. And so DOD issued a class deviation a few years back that said, even though the DFARS implementation says you have to apply whatever version of 800-171 is in effect as of the date the contract's issued, actually, we're sticking with revision 2 for now because of the cost and burden of implementing revision 3. Unfortunately, the FAR Council decided they're just going to go with revision 3. I've been telling clients for at least a year or two now that revision 3 is probably coming and everyone should be thinking about it. But a lot of companies haven't, and especially because CMMC has been implementing Revision 2, again, for now. I do think Revision 3 is coming out on the DoD side at some point, too.
1: So how big of a challenge is that going to be for companies who might operate in both sectors, in the civilian side and the DoD side?
0: Well, if you're compliant with Revision 3, then you're compliant with Revision 2. I don't think there's any real argument to the contrary there. But the challenge is just going to be figuring out exactly what additional standards you need to be meeting to get to Revision 3 compliance to meet the FAR requirements. So even more money, more confusion, and more time, which contractors really don't have the resources to invest in at the moment, but unfortunately, they're going to have to.
1: One of the questions that had been hanging around for a while was the responsibility of primes to flow these requirements down to their subs. Does this new rule address some of that concern?
0: Yeah, it does give the primes a little bit more leeway in figuring out how and the extent to which they're going to flow the requirements down. And the primes really do have to do some thinking about whether there is CUI involved in their subcontract performance, not just at the prime level. They really ought to have always been doing that, even on the DOD side. But the DOD, the DFARS clauses really do just mandate flow down. And that's how most primes have been doing it, not doing very much thinking of their own of, do we really have CUI involved in performance of these contracts?
1: It also draws clear lines around what is out of scope, including what data the contractor may have that is not specifically related to their contract.
0: Yeah, it does. And one point that I thought was interesting, and it might be a little bit wonky, but it expressly provides that an out-of-scope asset would include an endpoint hosting a virtual desktop infrastructure client configured to prevent transmission of CUI beyond the keyboard, video, or mouse. So basically what that means is if you've got a computer that connects through a virtual desktop infrastructure, you know, a VPN, to a cloud-based resource. Basically, my desktop at home that dials into our firm infrastructure might be permitted to have CUI. My laptop or desktop has not been assessed. It doesn't need to be assessed so long as that VPN is sufficiently firewalled so that data can't escape.
1: That seems like a response to perhaps some industry feedback from earlier. And another place where it looks like they took some industry comment is around the reporting window, right? Now it's 72 hours.

0: hours if you find an incident?
1: Yeah, that was one of the issues that gave industry a lot of pause when we talked about the proposed rule that came out back at the beginning of 2025. The proposed rule initially had an 8-hour window, and it wasn't just for confirmed cyber incidents. It was also suspected cyber incidents. So that is a really tight turnaround, particularly given the 72 hours that you have in the DoD side. So you'd have to have different response timelines, and you wouldn't have the time to really think about, was this even a cyber incident? Was anything compromised? Could anything been compromised? To meet the reporting requirements, you just have to say, hey, raising your hand, we've got a problem, we think maybe, and we'll tell you eventually what it is.
2: 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Our web editor is Stephanie Wright. 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Up next, the top national headlines and the federal newscast. I'm Eric White, filling in for Terry Girton. Thanks for listening.

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14: From ABC News, I'm Michelle Franzen. New details following the release of President Trump's financial disclosure forms to the Office of Government Ethics. The president's personal wealth increased last year by more than $2 billion, more than triple the profits that he reported prior to returning to the White House for his second term. Here's ABC's Selena Wang.
15: The president's assets are held in a trust, but this is not a traditional hands-off blind trust. This is a trust controlled by President Trump's children. The scale of Trump's business ventures, his family's business ventures, it is unprecedented for an American president. And just for some comparison here, this financial disclosure for President Trump was 900 pages long. Compare that to President Biden's a year before he left office. That was just 11 pages long.
14: The president, when asked by reporters, says there was no conflict of interest. A horrifying discovery in Ohio. Police say 16 children living in deplorable conditions were removed from a home east of Cincinnati. Ohio Attorney General Andy Wilson says those children were reached just in time.
16: I think if they would have waited another 24 hours, there was a very high probability that we'd be dealing with a death or multiple deaths.
14: The children now in protective custody. Police say four family adult members were arraigned on charges, including child endangerment. In New York City, a pair of daredevils scaled the Empire State Building all the way to the spire. The stunt ended with a proposal and both in custody. Here's ABC's Aaron Katursky.
17: They climbed down about 250 feet. The NYPD officers were there waiting, took these two individuals into custody. After they climbed to the very top of the Empire State Building spire, unfurled a banner, then climbed to a platform. One proposed to the other, and the two appeared to embrace in what is one illegal stunt.
14: Police say they're looking at criminal charges and believe the pair was profiled before in a documentary and have carried out similar stunts. You're listening to ABC News.
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14: Extreme heat in the nation's midsection. Expanding to the East Coast, the dangerous heat index will reach the triple digits through the 4th of July. ABC meteorologist Samara Theodore has the forecast.
19: There's not much in the way of relief overnight, and that's what makes this situation so dangerous, so dire. We're waking up Friday morning to temperatures in the 80s in D.C., New York, and Boston. So by the afternoon, we're really heating things up. And this heat dome on the northern ridge is something we see when we see heat domes build. It's not necessarily uncommon, but be prepared for some severe storms. That means the threat for tornadoes, very large hail, 80 mile per hour wind gusts from Minneapolis to Michigan.
14: The front man and songwriter who co-founded the Village People has died.
20: Born in Texas, raised in San Francisco, Victor Willis joined five other singers, each in a themed costume, to form the Village People in 1977. He was briefly married to Felicia Ayers Allen, who would later play Claire Huxtable on The Cosby Show. Willis struggled with drug addiction but completed rehab in 2007. Now the Village People Facebook page says he's died after a short illness. Today would have been Victor Willis's 75th birthday. Jim Ryan, ABC News.
14: 1 week after the double earthquakes in Venezuela, search and rescue crews still finding survivors. Yesterday, teams pulling a three-year-old trapped in the rubble out. The death toll now climbing to more than 2,200. Michelle Franzen, ABC News.
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21: Sandford, and here are your top headlines from Federal News Network. The Homeland Security Inspector General says the Secret Service lacks mobile security practices, maybe putting sensitive data at risk. In a new report, the IG found Secret Service agents had frequently used their personal phones for work because their government-issued phones lacked key operational capabilities. The Secret Service agreed with recommendations to update its mobile device policies. The CIA is looking to drastically speed up acquisition timelines to acquire cutting-edge technology. Federal News Network's Justin Doubleday has the details.
22: CIA Director John Ratcliffe says the spy agency is aiming to complete most enterprise acquisitions within 6 months. The spy agency also recently reorganized its digital mission directorate to focus on core functions like cybersecurity and data. Justin Doubleday, Federal News Network.
21: A new law prohibits the Pentagon from contracting with companies that retain consultants lobbying for certain Chinese military-linked firms. Federal News Network's Anastasia Obis has more.
23: The fiscal 2025 defense policy bill bars the Defense Department from entering into contracts with defense companies that work with firms lobbying on behalf of certain Chinese companies. Defense contractors are now under an obligation to certify that their outside consultants are not representing companies on the Pentagon's blacklist. Anastasia Obis, Federal News Network.
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0: Welcome to the Federal Drive on Federal News Network. It's Wednesday, July 1st, 2026. I'm your host, Eric White, filling in for Terry Garten, and I'm glad you're here. Coming up this hour of the Federal Drive, the next test for the Human Infrastructure Investment and Jobs Act is whether it can deliver, not just distribute. Plus, when it comes to personal security, knowing something is happening isn't the same as knowing what to do about it. Those stories and much more ahead during this hour of the Federal Drive. We begin with this. As Washington heads into its summer lull, current and former national security leaders gathered Wednesday at the Center for Strategic and International Studies to discuss the state of play for the defense industrial base and what we could see ahead on Capitol Hill. Federal News Network's Rachel Cohen joins us today with more from that discussion. Rachel, welcome aboard.
1: Thanks for having me.
0: All right. So when it comes to defense acquisition, it's all about how fast you can get things done from proposal to actually starting to make the proposal. Where do the panelists see success already happening and what do they see coming up down the pipeline?
1: Yeah. So, you know, first off, let's talk about who these panelists are, right? So we've got Michael Duffy, the top acquisition guy for DOD, Rob Whitman, Virginia congressman, who is currently the vice chair of House Armed Services, and two people from industry, one from Leonardo DRS and one from Hadrian. So, you know, it's kind of a cross section of people to answer this question, right? So from the DOD perspective, they are in that early stage of, you know, they've started breaking down what they see as, you know, the bureaucratic red tape and encouraging industry to fail more, right? Which is something we've heard for several years now, but it seems like the sense is, you know, from industry, you know, oh, the government has said this, but they haven't really meant it. I think companies are feeling empowered that they can come in and try some stuff. And if they don't get it right, it doesn't mean kind of being cut off from future opportunities.
0: Yeah, Michael Duffy is one of the key players in this most recent overhaul of how the Pentagon is starting to buy things. What did he say about what he's seen so far and how he thinks it's going?
1: Yeah, so Duffy, you know, he's, like I said, top acquisition official in DOD. He is seeing more willingness on the Hill to pass more of this legislation that kind of frees them up to try newer things. They're starting to be a little more amenable to multi-year procurement deals, you know, which could make that money a little more flexible. And he also really got into private industry starting to put more money toward national security and the need to shore up, you know, the munitions base. It sounds like he's optimistic about that. I think that he's in a spot where they have a lot of the authorities that they need, and they need to kind of keep running with them and prove them out.
0: We're talking here with Federal News Network defense reporter Rachel Cohen, and there were some from the industry side on there as well. What is the view from their side of things, and how are they seeing these changes that are rolling out?
1: Yeah, you know, they spoke about kind of the need to play nicely with commercial companies, you know, the companies that make, you know, a lot of their subsystems, companies that, you know, might be able to pop things out a little faster than traditional companies. You know, like I said earlier, they do appreciate that this seems to be, you know, kind of a new paradigm where, you know, government means it when they say, you know, we only want, you know, an 80% solution and, you know, hopefully you can get there. And if not, we'll iterate on it. Just kind of smaller companies historically have been better at that. So I think they're looking at ways to improve on that if they're one of the, you know, larger traditional primes, or if they're more in the startup lane, ways to kind of share what they're thinking.
0: So this comes on the heels of a lot going on in Congress when it comes to defense spending. The Senate is at home, but the House is still trying to pass its version of the 2027 National Defense Authorization Act. What is the latest on there, and how did that factor into this conversation?
1: Yeah. So Rob Whitman talked a little bit about that. You know, he said he thinks there's a couple people that are questioning whether they're going to vote on the rule so that the full House can take up the bill that House Armed Services passed. passed up to them. There's over, I think, 1,300 amendments that have been filed. And so those all have to go through the Rules Committee. They'll whittle that down. So, you know, Whitman, who's been through a lot of NDAA cycles, said he's confident that they'll get that debate done and then final passage at the end of the day. And then, you know, once the Senate votes on their full NDAA, then they'll hash out the differences between the two.
0: Federal News Network's defense reporter Rachel Cohen, thank you for the update.
1: Thank you.
0: And you can find more of Rachel's reporting on this at federalnewsnetwork.com. Still to come, when it comes to personal security, knowing something is happening isn't the same as knowing what to do about it. It's the Federal Drive with Terry Garten on Federal News Network. I'm Eric White filling in for Terry.
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21: And here are your top headlines from Federal News Network. The Environmental Protection Agency is facing further legal challenges from employees who were fired last year. New lawsuits from seven former EPA employees allege they were terminated in violation of their First Amendment rights. Hundreds of EPA employees signed a declaration of dissent in 2025 that criticized the Trump administration, resulting in suspensions and terminations for dozens of workers. The Departments of Treasury and Health and Human Services face lawsuits over thousands of stalled telework requests from disabled employees. Federal News Network's Jory Heckman has more.
5: The National Treasury Employees Union is suing the Treasury Department and the Department of Health and Human Services, claiming employees have been denied timely access to workplace accommodations for disabilities and medical conditions. The lawsuit claims employees are waiting months for their reasonable accommodation requests to be processed, far from the standard of 20 calendar days. Agencies are required under the Rehabilitation Act to provide reasonable accommodations to qualified employees with disabilities. Jory Heckman, Federal News Network.
21: The IRS still doesn't recognize the union that represents much of its workforce, but the agency has agreed it will no longer bar employees from keeping materials from the National Treasury Employees Union on their desks or in common areas. NTEU complained to the federal court that the IRS removed union materials from employees' workstations. For more, visit federalnewsnetwork.com.
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0: Welcome back to the Federal Drive with Terry Garten on Federal News Network. I'm Eric White filling in for Terry. Security leaders are recalibrating how they read risk in a more fragmented environment. What used to be isolated signals now connect in ways that can change decisions fast. Joining Federal Drive host Terry Garten earlier to explain what that means for public officials at all levels is Executive Director of Protective Intelligence at ONTIC, Fred Burton.
1: You have a special area of expertise we've talked about on the show a couple of times. We've seen increasing incidents targeting public officials. It could be school board members in the community, state government officials, even federal judges, and of course, the president. From your vantage point, what has changed? Is this just more threats across the board, more of specific kinds of threats? What's generating this increase in the headlines?
2: Terry, it's a great question. Obviously, since the assassination of Charlie Kirk and the killing of Brian Thompson, the CEO of the United Healthcare, on the streets of New York City, obviously the corporate security sector has reacted in a way that, you know, frankly, I have not seen. I've been in this business since 1981, and it certainly sent shockwaves across the industry. We are seeing a rising tempo of attacks and threats against executives and private and public sector officials across the whole spectrum. So I think the big driver behind this, Terry, is obviously social media. You know, the challenge in this business, when you're looking at these kinds of threats, are trying to figure out what we call the howlers versus the hunters. It's so easy today to make a threat on social media. However, from an operational perspective, that's when it really, really gets serious for guys like me. Not only when I was a special agent hunting individuals, threatening cabinet level officials or the president, but in the corporate sector as well.
1: That's an interesting turn of phrase, howlers versus hunters. And I guess one of the big challenges here is trying to differentiate a threat from a real threat and a genuine attempt. When agencies are dealing with a flood of tips and signals, how can they tell the difference between something that needs attention and something that maybe doesn't?
2: Well, from a protective intelligence perspective, it actually is fairly easy from a protocol perspective, meaning some are clear as a bell. If an individual comes onto a social media platform and threatens some sort of violent action, that person will be visited within 24 hours by either local, state, or federal authorities. If it's obviously a threat against the president or a Secret Service protectee, he or she would be visited by the Secret Service. If it's a State Department protectee, same thing with my old outfit as well. Now, when you move into the private sector, it's a little bit different. And what happens there is you have protective intelligence analysts today, which I'm very proud of. I was actually the first one to create that in the private sector space. And the protective intelligence analysts will evaluate that. They'll bring it to the chief security officer. And they use wonderful software technology today to try to look at that individual in context from a continuum perspective. And then there's very good tools today to try to look at behavioral changes of that individual. So you cannot do this job with the flood of social media today without technology solutions to help you get there.
1: One of the things we're certainly concerned about in the public service space is that these threats, even if they're not acted upon, actually have a deterrent effect, keeping people away from public service. Are you seeing any kind of impact like that?
2: I am. Obviously, what you're seeing, though, is ramped up security, for example, wherever President Trump might be, the vice president, and so forth. The other interesting variable, too, and I started out with the Secret Service as well, is when you look at the list of cabinet-level officials that are also being protected, it wasn't always like that back in the day. You know, when I started, the Secretary of State had protection, the Secretary of Defense had protection, and obviously the former presidents and so forth and the vice president. But today you're seeing a lot of individuals that's being protected that's primarily, again, driven by social media and the 24/7 news cycle, I'm sad to say.
1: Fred Burton is Executive Director of Protective Intelligence at ONTIC. So, Fred, as we've said, a lot of these cases cross jurisdictions, some federal, state, and local, even private sector platforms. What makes that coordination most challenging when a real tip comes in?
2: Well, it depends on where this tip is generated. You know, for example, in 1987, I worked a case where an individual was threatening the president and the secretary of state. His mother turned him in. We were fortunate to find him in the District of Columbia by the great work by the D.C. Police Department at the time. And that kind of coordination happened over just telephone calls from command centers to command centers. When you look today, what typically happens is those kinds of threats at the local, state, or federal level are funneled into either the DHS fusion centers, which are present in every state around the country, or the Secret Service might take the lead and run with the ball, or the State Department and so forth. So that coordination is done fairly seamlessly today from that aspect. Having said that, what happens in this system today is there are disparate databases between these agencies. Like, there's no real landing site for everybody to look at because some of the threats may be classified. And let me give you an example of that for your listeners, which I know are a lot of government workers inside the Beltway. If the intelligence community picks up a threat, whether that be the CIA or the NSA picks up an intercept, you know, that takes a while to make its way through the system to where that could be declassified in a level where it could be disseminated to those respective jurisdictions. I mean, it moves a lot faster today than it did on my watch. At times back in the day, it would take a good 72 hours. We still reacted, but we struggled with that tear line down to where we could provide that to, let's say, in the D.C. area, the Montgomery County Police Department or the Fairfax County Police that might have a public official living in their jurisdiction.
1: You've talked a couple of times about the red flags that pop up on social media. Are you concerned that as more notoriety gets out about those threats, that perhaps the really serious folks will not pop up that way and will keep their motivations quiet and therefore be that much more difficult to detect?
2: That's the Achilles heel in this business, meaning one thing you learn whether you go through the Secret Service Academy or the State Department Academy, if you have that committed assassin, if you have that Sirhan kind of personality, that John Hinckley kind of personality, where that individual does not message to anybody else what his or her intentions might be, much like the two Manson girls when they went after President Ford in 75, when they don't message ahead to anybody what their plans and intentions are, then it boils down to a physical security, executive protection, close protection kind of problem where you do have to have your head on a swivel. You get back to your traditional kind of protective detail where you're looking for that kind of person that just doesn't fit in a crowd. Now, you are trained to look for those kinds of people, but I'm here to tell you it's extraordinarily difficult to do. Let me give an example of that. I've interviewed a lot of folks that were at Dealey Plaza with JFK when he was assassinated. And in those days, they had what is called flashcards, and they had a picture of an individual on the back of a 3x5 index card. And on the other side, they had name and weight and height. Imagine in a motorcade rolling through Dealey Plaza, trying to think about that person that you might have seen that morning before you got on the detail and try to pick that individual out of the crowd. It's very tough to do. That's why, again, technology today helps manage those kinds of persons of interest to help you triangulate in on those kinds of serious people, provided you know who they are ahead of time.
1: Are you seeing artificial intelligence have a significant impact here in the protection business?
2: You know, I see a lot of people in our industry talking about it, and I know that there are protective intelligence analysts in the private sector predominantly. They're taking advantage of that from a time-saving perspective. Let's say, for example, you have a CEO of a Fortune 50 that wants to travel to Israel today with all the hostilities that's going on. You'll find that AI is being utilized to help with a threat assessment to try to quickly do a safety and security report for the protection team that might be doing the advance or actually traveling for the executive. I don't see a lot of it being used in the federal system today. Having said that, the federal system obviously has a tremendous amount of resources that they have that the private sector just simply does not have.
1: And so, Fred, as you think about this integrated protective system, again, as we've said, everybody from local school board members to corporate CEOs to the president himself, how would you determine whether or not it's working well? Are there certain things that agencies or individuals should do to tighten up the cooperation?
2: Well, I think cooperation is pretty good today. I mean, I go around the country, and I was recently in Los Angeles talking to their police department. When you look at just the relationship between the local, state, and federal level, the systems are working. And I must say it's working much better today than it ever has. Some of the challenges are this, and I hear this all the time in the private sector, Terry, is that obviously the FBI will notify that company that has been threatened or that individual that has been threatened, regardless of the source of where that might be collected. However, that could take a few days. So the private sector is out there doing threat hunting themselves, trying to find those individuals. It's not unusual in this business to have an individual that has threatened multiple CEOs, for example, in the technology space. And they're the usual people that you see every day in the news. It's also not unusual in the federal level to see individuals that have threatened a whole range of protected individuals. And they get, you know, very rapid response as well.
0: Fred Burton is Executive Director of Protective Intelligence at ONTIC. We'll post this interview at federalnewsnetwork.com/Federal Drive. You can also subscribe to the Federal Drive wherever you get your podcasts. Still to come, a new proposed FAR rule is trying to fix one of the government's most persistent data problems, figuring out exactly what needs to be protected. But first, the next test for the Infrastructure Investment and Jobs Act is whether it can deliver, not just distribute. It's the Federal Drive with Terry Girton on Federal News Network. I'm Eric White filling in for Terry.
3: I'm Michelle Sandiford, and here are your top headlines from Federal News Network. The Army is connecting its logistics data with apps that soldiers can use in the field. Operation Jailbreak is a series of exercises exploring how those apps can save soldiers time by eliminating the need to return to a command post to look at information like spare parts inventories. Federal courts will temporarily raise record access fees to help fund the modernization of a new case management system. Federal News Network's Justin Doubleday has more.
4: The federal judiciary approved a 2-cent per page increase from 10 cents to 12 cents that goes into effect January 1st, 2027. The increase for the public access to court electronic records or PACER system will be in place for 5 years. It's the first adjustment to PACER fees in nearly 15 years. The judiciary says it's needed to finance a more modern, secure case management system. Justin Doubleday, Federal News Network.
3: A panel of defense and industry officials said that manufacturing, not money, is now the biggest problem facing companies trying to move fast. The Pentagon is pushing contractors to put new tech in troops' hands in a matter of months, but a lack of factory space and skilled workers can drag out the process. A recent agreement between Lockheed Martin and General Motors serves as an example of how companies can work together to strengthen national security. For more on these stories, visit federalnewsnetwork.com.
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0: You're listening to The Federal Drive with Terry Girton on Federal News Network. I'm Eric White filling in for Terry. 5 years after the passage of the IIJA, attention is shifting from getting money out to making sure projects move and results show up. Oversight is finding persistent issues that could shape how that plays out. Joining Federal Drive host Terry Girton earlier to discuss how this is affecting the EPA specifically is senior advisor to the EPA Inspector General, Kate Robinson.
1: Let's talk about the Infrastructure Investment and Jobs Act. If people remember that, it's about 5 years old now. It gave the EPA $60 billion worth of money to fund a variety of programs. What kind of projects fall under EPA's purview here?
2: Yeah, so thanks for the question, Terry. Yeah, the IIJA did fund about $60 billion, and it really was a historic investment for the EPA. This really provided funding for about 19 EPA programs. And these are really, you know, I would say mainly focused on water infrastructure. However, there's additional funds for community cleanups, revitalization, recycling efforts. But you also have clean school bus and some pollution prevention.
1: And so how would you describe where things stand now in terms of execution?
2: Yeah, so we talked about how much money the EPA has received, but the EPA really started receiving those funds in fiscal year 2022, and they just received the last allocation this fiscal year in 2026. And so even though that was the end of the allocation, it's important to know that a lot of these funds are available until they're expended or until they're spent. And as our report explains, at the end of January, the agency has obligated just under $40 billion, and then they had outlays of just about over $16 billion. So for listeners that may not really be familiar with obligations and outlays, an obligation is something where the government has set aside funds for a particular program, and then an outlay is when the money is spent. So one way to think about it is if you set aside money for a new car, that would be an obligation. And then when you put down the down payment or make a payment on that car, that is the outlay. So back to your question, as we discussed in the report, EPA has obligated over 70% of the IIJA funds and has spent about 40% of that. And then, you know, as we spoke, a lot of that's for the water infrastructure projects and then some cleanup efforts and some smaller programs like the clean school bus and pollution prevention.
1: And what's keeping that last chunk of several billion dollars from getting allocated to its projects?
2: So I think a lot of these projects, you know, environmental infrastructure projects, they can take a little bit longer. And so a lot of our reports kind of talk about and touch on some things like capacity issues. They can talk about timeliness, some of the guidance, some needs for the programs to get those funds out. So fortunately, those funds are there and they're available for when the programs and the communities need them.
1: And your oversight has shifted a little bit now that much of the money has been obligated and the projects are beginning. What are you seeing now that you couldn't see as you've looked at these in the past three reports?
2: Well, Terry, I would say that we are seeing both positive results, and then we're also seeing some areas where the agency can really improve on their implementation and their oversight of the funding. And so, you know, one of the programs that we have seen an impact on is the agency's use of the IIJA funds for what is called their Class 6 well program. And so what the agency had done with that is they really improved and increased their staffing. They provided additional training. They've upgraded different types of tools for that program, and they have better guidance. They also have boosted some of their guidance for their stakeholders and stakeholder engagement for water infrastructure projects. And so what it really does, it really helps communities access those IIJA funds for both drinking water projects and clean water projects.
1: Kate Robinson is senior advisor to the Inspector General at the Environmental Protection Agency. Kate, the report points to some weaknesses in post-award monitoring. As you said up front, a lot of these projects are done in collaboration with states and with tribal territories. What makes that post-award monitoring so challenging?
2: I would say as funds move from obligation to expenditure, that it's really important for the agency to closely monitor that money and to ensure that the recipients are protecting the funds and that they're delivering results. So, you know, really this is critical to preventing fraud, waste, and abuse of these taxpayer dollars. So something that was flagged with the post-award monitoring and for EPA is that they didn't really have controls in place. to ensure that those regional offices were monitoring those post-award grants in accordance with the required post-award monitoring plans, and that they weren't conducting regular post-award monitoring reviews. So really, this comes down to an issue of guidance. And so the EPA didn't issue guidance in a timely manner, and they didn't have controls in place to track, to assess, or to provide feedback on that those post-award monitoring plans. So really, the timely, complete, and accurate guidance really is crucial for both the EPA and the recipients of IIJA funding. And the EPA is taking steps to address our recommendations.
1: Right. So you have looked at these projects as they've gone along sort of independently, and now you've collected these findings into a comprehensive report. You have seen interim progress as you've made those recommendations then?
2: We have seen interim progress as we're making some recommendations, yes.
1: One of the other points that comes out in this summary report is a capacity issue, especially at the state and local level to manage these projects. How much of that challenge now is whether the system can really absorb and execute this level of funding?
2: Yeah, Terry, that's a great question. And we actually have a series of reports that are looking at this very issue. So we've looked at New Mexico, we've looked at South Carolina, as well as the U.S. Virgin Islands. And as you know, every state and territory is going to have its own unique challenges. But we did see some themes that we observed that impact the state's ability to get the money out to the communities. So, for example, we saw that the small communities and water systems, they either were not aware of the funding, or they struggled with staffing or technical expertise that was needed to apply for, plan, and ultimately compete for those the SRF projects. So we also found that there was some competing funding opportunities, and that can impact whether communities sought out SRF loans. And we saw how project delays can really impact that progress. So, you know, really many states require SRF projects to be shovel ready. And what that means is that the project is fully planned, it's permitted, and it's engineered so that the physical construction can begin once those funds have been received. So while some communities may have projects that are shovel ready, others may need more time to get the projects to that phase.
1: You use the term SRF, and I just want to be clear, the state revolving funds. Talk to us a little bit about how that works. It's a very unique feature for EPA.
2: It is a unique feature. It's very technical, but really they're funds that the states get from the agency, and that those funds go into a pot and they essentially revolve. And so they can pull out funds and then work. And then they are in that pot until they're ready to be used.
1: So, Kate, as the projects that are funded under the IIJA move forward, what's at the top of the IG's concerns here in terms of making sure that these projects actually get executed and they deliver the results that are expected?
2: I think what we're watching for here, you know, really is if the projects are being completed and if they are delivering those results. So our oversight really is twofold, Terry. For the EPA, we are looking to see the agency continue to complete corrective actions and take in our lessons learned that we have identified for them on their programs. And we want to see them get the remainder of the IIJA funding out to communities. And we will be monitoring how they are doing that and how they are overseeing the recipients and monitoring those projects and results. So at this point, we're also looking at individual recipients and how recipients are using the money. So we have an upcoming report that should be issued soon regarding one of our National Estuary Program recipients. And that identifies how they are following requirements and if they're making progress. We also have ongoing work similarly looking at requirements and progress for the City of Seattle for a EPA grant for the recycling program. So I think really, Terry, at the end of the day, our role is to identify and prevent fraud, waste, and abuse, and help the agency be effective stewards of this significant taxpayer investment.
0: Kate Robinson is Senior Advisor to the Inspector General at the Environmental Protection Agency. We'll post this interview at federalnewsnetwork.com/Federal Drive. 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Still to come, a new proposed FAR rule is trying to fix one of the government's most persistent data problems, figuring out exactly what needs to be protected. It's the Federal Drive with Terry Gertin on Federal News Network. I'm Eric White filling in for Terry.
3: I'm Michelle Sandiford, and here are your top headlines from Federal News Network. The Department of Homeland Security is reviving a key authority that allows agencies to work closely with critical industry sectors to thwart cyber attacks. DHS announced the establishment of the Alliance of National Councils for Homeland Operational Resilience, Critical Infrastructure. The group replaces the Critical Infrastructure Partnership Advisory Council, a similar authority that was terminated last year under former Homeland Security Secretary Kristi Noem. The Pentagon is looking to recruit more software engineers and other tech experts. Federal News Network's Drew Friedman has more.
4: A new federal hiring program called WarForce aims to attract hundreds of candidates for temporary, two-year positions at DoD. The department is searching in particular for those with experience in engineering, artificial intelligence, machine learning, automation, and data systems. Applications for the program are open until July 17th. Drew Friedman, Federal News Network.
3: The National Security Agency and the Army Combat Capabilities Development Command are launching a new initiative aimed at accelerating the U.S. quantum computing ecosystem. 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

0: Welcome back to the Federal Drive with Terry Gertin on Federal News Network. I'm Eric White filling in for Terry. A revised FAR proposal now out for comment aims to unify how civilian agencies define and safeguard controlled, unclassified information in contracts, reflecting industry pushback on earlier drafts, while addressing long-standing gaps that left contractors navigating a patchwork of policies. Joining Federal Drive host Terry Gertin earlier to walk us through the details is Zach Prince, a partner at Haynes Boone.
1: The rules around protecting controlled unclassified information, or CUI, they've been in flux for quite a while. They're the bane of lots of people's existence. What is the current state of play there before we jump into some changes?
2: Sure. So all agencies were supposed to have begun the process of rolling out a program to protect controlled unclassified information starting in 2010. The only agency that has done this somewhat successfully and coherently has been DOD. They rolled out a rule in 2016 that then evolved into the CMMC program that institutes controls required under one of the NIST standards, 800-171. But other agencies have sort of done this in a hodgepodge way of some agencies mandating compliance with certain agency requirements internally, some pointing to other NIST standards. It's been challenging to implement for any contractor. So the FAR Council finally last year, at the very beginning of January 2025, put out a proposed rule that would implement a government-wide CUI program for other than DOD agencies.
1: And now CUI is getting sort of top billing on the revolutionary FAR overhaul rules that came out just at the end of June for review. What are you seeing in these new rules that may or may not match with the old rules?
2: Yeah, so this is an interesting way to put out this proposed rule, because this is something that we've been waiting for 15 years or 16 years now, that had a proposed rule that came out in January of last year and then silence. And then suddenly it comes out as one small part of this much larger revolutionary FAR overhaul process with 30 days to comment. So I noticed it right away. I imagine others who are tuned in did as well, but many who probably aren't as aware of these potential pitfalls maybe didn't. So there happens to be a lot of good stuff buried in here. One of the big problems with any CUI program has been identifying what CUI actually is. The government has done a terrible job on the DOD side of telling contractors when information is actually CUI, and just sort of left it to the contractors to figure it out. Just every contract with DOD has to include the clause that implements their CUI program. And if you have CUI, it applies to you. And if you don't, it doesn't. But you're not told whether you are impacted. The FAR rule is very different. It explicitly provides that contractors are required to safeguard only

0: across the civilian agencies and the Defense Department as well, right?
1: That's the hope, although the proposed rule does recognize that agencies may have their own security implementations and that the contract would have to call those out. So I'm hopeful that agencies like Homeland Security in particular, which has implemented a slightly different set of rules, will take heed and just go along with NIST 800-171, like the FAR Council is implementing. That will make life much easier for everybody. But one never knows.
0: Zach Prince is a partner at Haynes Boone. Well, Zach, speaking of the NIST standards, there's some confusion here because DOD is working at CMMC level 2, but the rules put out a new version, right?
1: Yeah, they do. So NIST has actually rolled out this revision 3 to 800-171, and now I think it's almost 2 years ago. But it contained some variations from revision 2 that were considered fairly hard to implement and costly. And so DOD issued a class deviation a few years back that said, even though the DFARS implementation says you have to apply whatever version of 800-171 is in effect as of the date the contract issued, actually we're sticking with revision 2 for now because of the cost and burden of implementing revision 3. Unfortunately, the FAR Council decided they're just going to go with revision 3. I've been telling clients for at least a year or two now that revision 3 is probably coming and everyone should be thinking about it. But a lot of companies haven't, and especially because CMMC has been implementing revision 2 again for now. I do think revision 3 is coming out on the DoD side at some point too.
0: So how big of a challenge is that going to be for companies who might operate in both sectors, in the civilian side and the DoD side?
1: Well, if you're compliant with revision 3, then you're compliant with revision 2. I don't think there's any real argument to the contrary there. But the challenge is just going to be figuring out exactly what additional standards you need to be meeting to get to revision 3 compliance to meet the FAR requirements. So even more money, more confusion, and more time, which contractors really don't have the resources to invest in at the moment, but unfortunately, they're going to have to.
0: One of the questions that had been hanging around for a while was the responsibility of primes to flow these requirements down to their subs. Does this new rule address some of that concern?
1: Yeah, it does give the primes a little bit more leeway in figuring out how and the extent to which they're going to flow the requirements down. And the primes really do have to do some thinking about whether there is CUI involved in their subcontract performance, not just at the prime level. They really ought to have always been doing that, even on the DOD side. But the DOD, the DFARS clauses really do just mandate flow down. And that's how most primes have been doing it, not doing very much thinking of their own of, do we really have CUI involved in performance of these contracts?
0: It also draws clear lines around what is out of scope, including what data the contractor may have that is not specifically related to their contract.
1: Yeah, it does. And one point that I thought was interesting, and it might be a little bit wonky, but it expressly provides that an out-of-scope asset would include an endpoint hosting a virtual desktop infrastructure client configured to prevent transmission of CUI beyond the keyboard, video, or mouse. So basically what that means is if you've got a computer that connects through a virtual desktop infrastructure, you know, a VPN, to a cloud-based resource. Basically, my desktop at home that dials into, our firm infrastructure might be permitted to house CUI. My laptop or desktop has not been assessed. It doesn't need to be assessed so long as that VPN is sufficiently firewalled so that data can't escape.
0: That seems like a response to perhaps some industry feedback from earlier. And another place where it looks like they took some industry comment is around the reporting window, right? Now it's 72 hours if you find an incident.
1: Yeah, that was one of the issues that gave industry a lot of pause when we talked about the proposed rule that came out back at the beginning of 2025. The proposed rule initially had an 8-hour window. And it wasn't just for confirmed cyber incidents. It was also suspected cyber incidents. So that is a really tight turnaround, particularly given the 72 hours that you have in the DoD side. So you'd have to have different response timelines, and you wouldn't have

0: have the time to really think about, was this even a cyber incident? Was anything compromised? Could anything been compromised to meet the reporting requirements? You just have to say, hey, raising your hand, we've got a problem. We think maybe, and we'll tell you eventually what it is.
1: Zach Prince is a partner at Haynes Boone. 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Our web editor is Stephanie Wright. 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Up next, the top national headlines and the Federal Newscast. I'm Eric White filling in for Terry Girton. 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
10: From ABC News, I'm Michelle Franzen. In North Dakota, President Trump toured the Theodore Roosevelt Library in Medora and delivered remarks at the opening ceremony. The president arriving on the new Air Force One gifted from Qatar. ABC's Selena Wang has more.
11: There's been bipartisan concern over the conflicts of interest here, the ethical, the legal, the national security concerns. Remember, this is a $400 million gift from Qatar. This is likely the largest gift ever from a foreign government. And the Pentagon has spent the last year, as well as hundreds of millions of dollars in taxpayer money, to retrofit this plane and do the necessary security upgrades to make sure that it's fit for use by the President of the United States.
10: The Supreme Court issued a decision limiting law enforcement's use of geofencing. That's tracking suspects by sweeping up cell phone location data, including from those with no connection to a possible crime.
12: This is a 6-3 ruling authored by Justice Elena Kagan. She basically said all of this location data is private material. She basically described this data like a personal journal of your location, and she compared it to photos and emails, things that are usually protected by the Fourth Amendment. She says that a user, even if you're sharing this data with a third party like Google, has a reasonable expectation of privacy, and that the Fourth Amendment covers that location data.
10: ABC's Peter Haralombos. More World Cup action tonight, and it's win or go home for the U.S. team. They take on Bosnia and Herzegovina. ABC's Christian Cordero is at Levi's Stadium in Santa Clara, California.
5: This is a U.S. men's national team that has proven through the past three matches that they deserve to compete in this World Cup. Not just that we deserve to be here, deserve to play in front of a home crowd, but actually perform. You know, the last game, we got to rotate a bunch of players because the game itself, the results weren't going to change the standing.
10: If the U.S. pulls off a win, it marks the first time the team can move on from the first knockout round since 2002. You're listening to ABC News.
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10: In Ohio, east of Cincinnati, authorities say 16 children were removed from a home after living in squalor. Police describing conditions the worst they have ever seen. Some of the kids had to be hospitalized and were hidden from neighbors. Vinton County Prosecutor William Archer announced the charges against four adult family members.
15: The four defendants were arraigned on 16 counts of second-degree felony, child endangering.
10: The defendants were ordered not to have contact with the victims. New details about yesterday's disturbance aboard a United Express flight after a man allegedly forced the plane to make an emergency landing in Indianapolis.
16: In audio from ATC.com, you can hear the pilots of the United Express flight operated by Mesa Airlines saying a passenger tried to open the cabin door in flight.
17: Yeah, we have a belligerent passenger trying to open the cabin door. We have passengers trying to get him secured in a seat right now.
16: New court documents say the suspect had been drinking before the flight and was detoxing from methamphetamine. In fact, they say he was on his way to rehab in Houston. The man allegedly called 911 while the plane was taking off, telling the operator to stop the aircraft. And then he allegedly charged forward as passengers restrained him. He was ultimately held down until the plane landed back in Indianapolis. Alex Stone, ABC News.
10: And excitement building in New York City for Taylor Swift and Travis Kelce's possible wedding-themed events this weekend. Michelle Franz and ABC News.
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18: Sanford, and here are your top headlines from Federal News Network. The Homeland Security Inspector General says the Secret Service lacks mobile security practices, maybe putting sensitive data at risk. In a new report, the IG found Secret Service agents had frequently used their personal phones for work because their government-issued phones lacked key operational capabilities. The Secret Service agreed with recommendations to update its mobile device policies. The CIA is looking to drastically speed up acquisition timelines to acquire cutting-edge technology. Federal News Network's Justin Doubleday has the details.
19: CIA Director John Ratcliffe says the spy agency is aiming to complete most enterprise acquisitions within 6 months. The spy agency also recently reorganized its digital mission directorate to focus on core functions like cybersecurity and data. Justin Doubleday, Federal News Network.
18: A new law prohibits the Pentagon from contracting with companies that retain consultants lobbying for certain Chinese military-linked firms. Federal News Network's Anastasia Obis has more.
20: The fiscal 2025 defense policy bill bars the Defense Department from entering into contracts with defense companies that work with firms lobbying on behalf of certain Chinese companies. Defense contractors are now under an obligation to certify that their outside consultants are not representing companies on the Pentagon's blacklist. Anastasia Obis, Federal News Network.
18: For more on these stories, visit federalnewsnetwork.com.
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1: Welcome to The Federal Drive on Federal News Network. It's Wednesday, July 1st, 2026. I'm your host, Eric White, filling in for Terry Gerton, and I'm glad you're here. Coming up on this hour of The Federal Drive, the next test for the Infrastructure Investment and Jobs Act is whether it can deliver, not just distribute. Plus, when it comes to personal security, knowing something is happening isn't the same as knowing what to do about it. Those stories and much more ahead during this hour of The Federal Drive. We begin with this. The Office of Personnel Management is giving many employees in its healthcare and insurance division another chance to accept voluntary incentives and leave their jobs ahead of their busy season. OPM is giving most employees working there another shot at the deferred resignation program that will allow them to go on paid administrative leave for 6 months before officially leaving the agency. OPM's making these changes ahead of an agency reorganization and open season. Federal News Network's Jory Heckman is here with more. Jory, welcome.
22: Hey, Eric. Great to be here.
1: So what's prompting these changes, and who is eligible to actually accept these incentives?
22: I'll take that last part first. Most employees in its healthcare and insurance division are eligible for the deferred resignation program and voluntary early retirement authority. The only people who are not eligible to take these offers are folks working in OPM's Office of the Actuaries and Systems Development and Implementation. So that's a relatively small exception carved out there, but everyone else, they're eligible to take these offers. And they have some time to figure this out, but this is all coming up ahead of OPM trying to embark on some changes within this part of the agency. They say that there's some agency reorganization efforts soon underway, and so they want to give employees an opportunity to leave on their own terms before that happens. And perhaps as a preview of what's to come, last month Shane Stevens, the former top official of this part of OPM, said he was voluntarily resigning from OPM, and there are more changes to come.
1: What kind of timeline are those employees who are eligible? What are they looking at? How much time do they have to make their decision?
22: They've got a couple of weeks to figure this out. They have until roughly the close of business on July 13th to either accept the deferred resignation offer or the voluntary early retirement offers. And what would happen for the DRP folks if they opt in and OPM approves their paperwork? They would go on paid administrative leave starting on August 31st, and they would officially separate from the agency on March 1st in the new year.
1: We've seen this before at other agencies where the administration seems to close the window and then reopen it and then close it again, then reopen it. Is this becoming a common thing? I mean, how often are we going to see in agencies give employees another shot at the deferred resignation program?
22: Right. We've seen a number of agencies open the window again for employees to take the DRP offer. One thing that we saw earlier this year is that the Interior Department gave employees a third shot at the DRP, so much so they got so many takers on that that Interior Secretary Doug Burgum later told Congress that the department was no longer considering involuntary reductions in force. So they seem to have gotten a pretty high uptake on people voluntarily leaving the agency and getting a little bit of paid administrative leave for their troubles there. More recently, the Small Business Administration also recently gave employees another chance in the DRP offer. This was confirmed by an SBA spokesperson and the American Federation of Government Employees, which represents SBA employees.
1: Speaking here with Federal News Network reporter Jory Heckman, so why exactly is OPM looking to shed staff now when, as you mentioned, this is coming up on the height of their busy season?
22: Yeah, they're leading up to it, at least. As far as OPM's workload, open season is pretty high up on the list. I mean, this is a government-wide change. This is federal employees, postal service employees, having a window starting in November to make any changes to their health plans that they need to do. And that's the only time of the year that they're able to do that. So OPM, of course, is gearing up for those changes. November is not that far away in the greater scheme of things. And OPM has called on health carriers who participate in the federal employee health benefits plan and the postal equivalent. They've asked them a considerable amount of things to do as far as changes. They've asked them to address some of the chronic conditions that impact federal employees and that they get coverage for. And they've really been pushing this idea of well care, the idea of federal employees doing more to avoid some of those chronic conditions so that they are less expensive to insure.
1: What are some of the other changes happening when it comes to administrative leave in the federal workforce overall, not just at OPM?
22: Yeah, so interesting enough, OPM, on the same day as this announcement to employees, they also rolled out a proposed rule that would update some of its regulations that apply government-wide on the appropriate uses of administrative leave to include workforce realignment initiatives like what we're talking about. And so this is clearly something that agencies have already been doing. So this is really more of a formality more than anything else. But this proposed rule also stressed that agencies have the sole and exclusion discretion of whether to approve or deny an employee's request to withdraw the resignation before they officially separate from the agency. That's something we saw play out last year. I'll give you an example. The IRS on its end rescinded hundreds of DRP offers to employees because they were running out of staff too quickly. They said, actually, we need some of you to stay on the job. But on the other end of things, employees have not been able to say never mind on their end. So this guidance from OPM is saying agencies really have the unilateral decision whether to approve or deny that withdrawal of their resignation.
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22: Thanks, Eric.
1: And you can find more of Jory's reporting at federalnewsnetwork.com. Still to come, when it comes to personal security, knowing something is happening isn't the same as knowing what to do about it. It's the Federal Drive with Terry Girton on Federal News Network. I'm Eric White filling in for Terry.
18: Michelle Sandiford, and here are your top headlines from Federal News Network. The Environmental Protection Agency is facing further legal challenges from employees who were fired last year. New lawsuits from seven former EPA employees allege they were terminated in violation of their First Amendment rights. Hundreds of EPA employees signed a declaration of dissent in 2025 that criticized the Trump administration, resulting in suspensions and terminations for dozens of workers. The Departments of Treasury and Health and Human Services face lawsuits over thousands of stalled telework requests from disabled employees. Federal News Network's Jory Heckman has more.
22: The National Treasury Employees Union is suing the Treasury Department and the Department of Health and Human Services, claiming employees have been denied timely access to workplace accommodations for disabilities and medical conditions. The lawsuit claims employees are waiting months for the reasonable accommodation request to be processed, far from the standard of 20 calendar days. Agencies are required under the Rehabilitation Act to provide reasonable accommodations to qualified employees with disabilities. Jory Heckman, Federal News Network.
18: The IRS still doesn't recognize the union that represents much of its workforce, but the agency has agreed it will no longer bar employees from keeping materials from the National Treasury Employees Union on their desks or in common areas. NTEU complained to the federal court that the IRS removed union materials from employees' workstations. For more, visit federalnewsnetwork.com.
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0: Welcome back to the Federal Drive with Terry Garten on Federal News Network. I'm Eric White filling in for Terry. Security leaders are recalibrating how they read risk in a more fragmented environment. What used to be isolated signals now connect in ways that can change decisions fast. Joining Federal Drive host Terry Garten earlier to explain what that means for public officials at all levels is Executive Director of Protective Intelligence at ONTIC, Fred Burton.
1: You have a special area of expertise we've talked about on the show a couple of times. We've seen increasing incidents targeting public officials. It could be school board members in the community, state government officials, even federal judges, and of course the president. From your vantage point, what has changed? Is this just more threats across the board, more of specific kinds of threats? What's generating this increase in the headlines?
2: Terry, it's a great question. Obviously, since the assassination of Charlie Kirk and the killing of Brian Thompson, the CEO of the United Healthcare, on the streets of New York City, obviously, the corporate security sector has reacted in a way that, you know, frankly, I have not seen. I've been in this business since 1981, and it certainly sent shockwaves across the industry. We are seeing a rising tempo of attacks and threats against executives and private and public sector officials across the whole spectrum. So, I think the big driver behind this, Terry, is obviously social media. You know, the challenge in this business, when you're looking at these kinds of threats, are trying to figure out what we call the howlers versus the hunters. It's so easy today to make a threat on social media. However, from an operational perspective, that's when it really, really gets serious for guys like me. Not only when I was a special agent hunting individuals, threatening cabinet-level officials or the president, but in the corporate sector as well.
1: That's an interesting turn of phrase, howlers versus hunters. And I guess one of the big challenges here is trying to differentiate a threat from a real threat and a genuine attempt. When agencies are dealing with a flood of tips and signals, how can they tell the difference between something that needs attention and something that maybe doesn't?
2: Well, from a protective intelligence perspective, it actually is fairly easy from a protocol perspective, meaning some are clear as a bell. If an individual comes onto a social media platform and threatens some sort of violent action, that person will be visited within 24 hours by either local, state, or federal authorities. If it's obviously a threat against the president or a Secret Service protectee, he or she would be visited by the Secret Service. If it's a State Department protectee, same thing with my old outfit as well. Now, when you move into the private sector, it's a little bit different. And what happens there is you have protective intelligence analysts today, which I'm very proud of. I was actually the first one to create that in the private sector space. And the protective intelligence analysts will evaluate that. They'll bring it to the chief security officer. And they use wonderful software technology today to try to look at that individual in context from a continuum perspective. And then there's very good tools today to try to look at behavioral changes of that individual. So you cannot do this job with the flood of social media today without technology solutions to help you get there.
1: One of the things we're certainly concerned about in the public service space is that these threats, even if they're not acted upon, actually have a deterrent effect, keeping people away from public service. Are you seeing any kind of impact like that?
2: I am. Obviously, what you're seeing, though, is ramped up security, for example, wherever President Trump might be, the vice president, and so forth. The other interesting variable, too, and I started out with the Secret Service as well, is when you look at the list of cabinet-level officials that are also being protected, it wasn't always like that back in the day. You know, when I started, the Secretary of State had protection, the Secretary of Defense had protection, and obviously the former presidents and so forth and the vice president. But today you're seeing a lot of individuals that's being protected that's primarily, again, driven by social media in the 24/7 news cycle, I'm sad to say.
1: Fred Burton is Executive Director of Protective Intelligence at ONTIC. So, Fred, as we've said, a lot of these cases cross jurisdictions, some federal, state, and local, even private sector platforms. What makes that coordination most challenging when a real tip comes in?
2: Well, it depends on where this tip is generated. You know, for example, in 1987, I worked a case where an individual was threatening the president and the secretary of state. His mother turned him in. We were fortunate to find him in the District of Columbia by the great work by the D.C. Police Department at the time. And that kind of coordination happened over just telephone calls from command centers to command centers. When you look today, what typically happens is those kinds of threats at the local, state, or federal level are funneled into either the DHS fusion centers, which are present in every state around the country, or the Secret Service might take the lead and run with the ball, or the State Department and so forth. So that coordination is done fairly seamlessly today from that aspect. Having said that, what happens in this system today is there are disparate databases between these agencies. Like, there's no real landing site for everybody to look at because some of the threats may be classified. And let me give you an example of that for your listeners, which I know are a lot of government workers inside the Beltway. If the intelligence community picks up a threat, whether that be the CIA or the NSA picks up an intercept, you know, that takes a while to make its way through the system to where that could be declassified in a level where it could be disseminated to those respective jurisdictions. I mean, it moves a lot faster today than it did on my watch. At times back in the day, it would take a good 72 hours. We still reacted, but we struggled with that tear line down to where we could provide that to, let's say, in the D.C. area, the Montgomery County Police Department or the Fairfax County Police that might have a public official living in their jurisdiction.
1: You've talked a couple of times about the red flags that pop up on social media. Are you concerned that as more notoriety gets out about those threats, that perhaps the really serious folks will not pop up that way and will keep their motivations quiet and therefore be that much more difficult to detect?
2: That's the Achilles heel in this business, meaning one thing you learn whether you go through the Secret Service Academy or the State Department Academy, if you have that committed assassin, if you have that Sirhan kind of personality, that John Hinckley kind of personality, where that individual does not message to anybody else what his or her intentions might be, much like the two Manson girls when they went after President Ford in 75, when they don't message ahead to anybody what their plans and intentions are, then it boils down to a physical security, executive protection, close protection kind of problem where you do have to have your head on a swivel. You get back to your traditional kind of protective detail where you're looking for that kind of person that just doesn't fit in a crowd. Now, you are trained to look for those kinds of people, but I'm here to tell you it's extraordinarily difficult to do. Let me give an example of that. I've interviewed a lot of folks that were at Dealey Plaza with JFK when he was assassinated. And in those days, they had what is called flashcards, and they had a picture of an individual on the back of a 3x5 index card. And on the other side, they had name and weight and height. Imagine in a motorcade rolling through Dealey Plaza trying to think about that person that you might have seen that morning before you got on the detail and try to pick that individual out of the crowd. It's very tough to do. That's why, again, technology today helps manage those kinds of persons of interest to help you triangulate in on those kinds of serious people, provided you know who they are ahead of time.
1: Are you seeing artificial intelligence have a significant impact here in the protection business?
2: You know, I see a lot of people in our industry talking about it, and I know that there are protective intelligence analysts in the private sector predominantly. They're taking advantage of that from a time-saving perspective. Let's say, for example, you have a CEO of a Fortune 50 that wants to travel to Israel today with all the hostilities that's going on. You'll find that AI is being utilized to help with a threat assessment, to try to quickly do a safety and security report for the protection team that might be doing the advance or actually traveling for the executive. I don't see a lot of it being used in the federal system today. Having said that, the federal system obviously has a tremendous amount of resources that they have that the private sector just simply does not have.
1: And so, Fred, as you think about this integrated protective system, again, as we've said, everybody from local school board members to corporate CEOs to the president himself, how would you determine whether or not it's working well? Are there certain things that agencies or individuals should do to tighten up the cooperation?
2: Well, I think cooperation is pretty good today. I mean, I go around the country, and I was recently in Los Angeles talking to their police department. When you look at just the relationship between the local, state, and federal level, the systems are working. And I must say it's working much better today than it ever has. Some of the challenges are this, and I hear this all the time in the private sector, Terry, is that obviously the FBI will notify that company that has been threatened or that individual that has been threatened, regardless of the source of where that might be collected. However, that could take a few days. So the private sector is out there doing threat hunting themselves, trying to find those individuals. It's not unusual in this business to have an individual that has threatened multiple CEOs, for example, in the technology space. And they're the usual people that you see every day in the news. It's also not unusual in the federal level to see individuals that have threatened a whole range of protected individuals, and they get, you know, very rapid response as well.
0: Fred Burton is Executive Director of Protective Intelligence at ONTIC. We'll post this interview at federalnewsnetwork.com/Federal Drive. You can also subscribe to the Federal Drive wherever you get your podcasts. Still to come, a new proposed FAR rule is trying to fix one of the government's most persistent data problems, figuring out exactly what needs to be protected. But first, the next test for the Infrastructure Investment and Jobs Act is whether it can deliver, not just distribute. It's the Federal Drive with Terry Gertin on Federal News Network. I'm Eric White filling in for Terry.
3: I'm Michelle Sandiford, and here are your top headlines from Federal News Network. The Army is connecting its logistics data with apps that soldiers can use in the field. Operation Jailbreak is a series of exercises exploring how those apps can save soldiers time by eliminating the need to return to a command post to look at information like spare parts inventories. Federal courts will temporarily raise record access fees to help fund the modernization of a new case management system. Federal News Network's Justin Doubleday has more.
4: The federal judiciary approved a 2-cent per page increase from 10 cents to 12 cents that goes into effect January 1st, 2027. The increase for the public access to court electronic records or PACER system will be in place for 5 years. It's the first adjustment to PACER fees in nearly 15 years. The judiciary says it's needed to finance a more modern, secure case management system. Justin Doubleday, Federal News Network.
3: A panel of defense and industry officials said that manufacturing, not money, is now the biggest problem facing companies trying to move fast. The Pentagon is pushing contractors to put new tech in troops' hands in a matter of months, but a lack of factory space and skilled workers can drag out the process. A recent agreement between Lockheed Martin and General Motors serves as an example of how companies can work together to strengthen national security. For more on these stories, visit federalnewsnetwork.com.
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6: Defense policymakers are mulling the possibility of creating a new military service dedicated to cyber warfare, even as the Pentagon builds a new workforce model called Cyber Command 2.0.
7: And we've been very careful as we've built that model that it's agnostic to the organizational model and that it would support both the current model as well as other organizational models such as the establishment of a cyber force.
6: Catherine Sutton, the Assistant Secretary of Defense for Cyber Policy. If a sixth DoD service does come into being, it would be the third time in the past century, following the Air Force in 1947 and the Space Force in 2019. In those cases, as in the prospective cyber force, backers argued they were needed to confront new and emerging warfare domains. Jared Serbu, Federal News Network.
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0: You're listening to The Federal Drive with Terry Gertin on Federal News Network. I'm Eric White filling in for Terry. 5 years after the passage of the IIJA, attention is shifting from getting money out to making sure projects move and results show up. Oversight is finding persistent issues that could shape how that plays out. Joining Federal Drive host Terry Gertin earlier to discuss how this is affecting the EPA specifically is senior advisor to the EPA Inspector General, Kate Robinson.
1: Let's talk about the Infrastructure Investment and Jobs Act. If people remember that, it's about 5 years old now. It gave the EPA $60 billion worth of money to fund a variety of programs. What kind of projects fall under EPA's purview here?
2: Yeah, so thanks for the question, Terry. Yeah, the IIJ did fund about $60 billion, and it really was a historic investment for the EPA. This really provided funding for about 19 EPA programs. And these are really, you know, I would say mainly focused on water infrastructure. However, there's additional funds for community cleanups, revitalization, recycling efforts. But you also have clean school bus and some pollution prevention.
1: And so how would you describe where things stand now in terms of execution?
2: Yeah, so we talked about how much money the EPA has received, but the EPA really started receiving those funds in fiscal year 2022, and they just received the last allocation this fiscal year in 2026. And so even though that was the end of the allocation, it's important to know that a lot of these funds are available until they're expended or until they're spent. And as our report explains, at the end of January, the agency has obligated just under $40 billion, and then they had outlays of just about over $16 billion. So for listeners that may not really be familiar with obligations and outlays, an obligation is something where the government has set aside funds for a particular program, and then an outlay is when the money is spent. So one way to think about it is if you set aside money for a new car, that would be an obligation. And then when you put down the down payment or make a payment on that car, that is the outlay. So back to your question, as we discussed in the report, EPA has obligated over 70% of the IIJA funds and has spent about 40% of that. And then, you know, as we spoke, a lot of that's for the water infrastructure projects and then some cleanup efforts and some smaller programs like the clean school bus and pollution prevention.
1: And what's keeping that last chunk of several billion dollars from getting allocated to its projects?
2: So I think a lot of these projects, you know, environmental infrastructure projects, they can take a little bit longer. And so a lot of our reports kind of talk about and touch on some things like capacity issues. They can talk about timeliness, some of the guidance, some needs for the programs to get those funds out. So fortunately, those funds are there and they're available for when the programs and the communities need them.
1: And your oversight has shifted a little bit now that much of the money has been obligated and the projects are beginning. What are you seeing now that you couldn't see as you've looked at these in the past three reports?
2: Well, Terry, I would say that we are seeing both positive results, and then we're also seeing some areas where the agency can really improve on their implementation and their oversight of the funding. And so, you know, one of the programs that we have seen an impact on is the agency's use of the IIJA funds for what is called their Class 6 well program. And so what the agency had done with that is they really improved and increased their staffing. They provided additional training. They've upgraded different types of tools for that program, and they have better guidance. They also have boosted some of their guidance for their stakeholders and stakeholder engagement for water infrastructure projects. And so what it really does, it really helps communities access those IIJA funds for both drinking water projects and clean water projects.
1: Kate Robinson is senior advisor to the Inspector General at the Environmental Protection Agency. Kate, the report points to some weaknesses in post-award monitoring. As you said up front, a lot of these projects are done in collaboration with states and with tribal territories. What makes that post-award monitoring so challenging?
2: I would say as funds move from obligation to expenditure, that it's really important for the agency to closely monitor that money and to ensure that the recipients are protecting the funds and that they're delivering results. So, you know, really this is critical to preventing fraud, waste, and abuse of these taxpayer dollars. So something that was flagged with the post-award monitoring and for EPA is that they didn't really have controls in place. to ensure that those regional offices were monitoring those post-award grants in accordance with the required post-award monitoring plans, and that they weren't conducting regular post-award monitoring reviews. So really, this comes down to an issue of guidance. And so the EPA didn't issue guidance in a timely manner, and they didn't have controls in place to track, to assess, or to provide feedback on that those post-award monitoring plans. So really, the timely, complete, and accurate guidance really is crucial for both the EPA and the recipients of IIJA funding. And the EPA is taking steps to address our recommendations.
1: Right. So you have looked at these projects as they've gone along sort of independently, and now you've collected these findings into a comprehensive report. You have seen interim progress as you've made those recommendations then?
2: We have seen interim progress as we're making some recommendations, yes.
1: One of the other points that comes out in this summary report is a capacity issue, especially at the state and local level to manage these projects. How much of that challenge now is whether the system can really absorb and execute this level of funding?
2: Yeah, Terry, that's a great question. And we actually have a series of reports that are looking at this very issue. So we've looked at New Mexico, we've looked at South Carolina, as well as the U.S. Virgin Islands. And as you know, every state and territory is going to have its own unique challenges. But we did see some themes that we observed that impact the state's ability to get the money out to the communities. So, for example, we saw that the small communities and water systems, they either were not aware of the funding, or they struggled with staffing or technical expertise that was needed to apply for, plan, and ultimately compete for those, the SRF projects. So we also found that there was some competing funding opportunities, and that can impact whether communities sought out SRF loans. And we saw how project delays can really impact that progress. So, you know, really many states require SRF projects to be shovel ready. And what that means is that the project is fully planned, it's permitted, and it's engineered so that the physical construction can begin once those funds have been received. So while some communities may have projects that are shovel ready, others may need more time to get the projects to that phase.
1: You use the term SRF, and I just want to be clear, the state revolving funds. Talk to us a little bit about how that works. It's a very unique feature for EPA.
2: It is a unique feature. It's very technical, but really they're funds that the states get from the agency, and that those funds go into a pot and they essentially revolve. And so they can pull out funds and then work. And then they're in that pot until they're ready to be used.
1: So, Kate, as the projects that are funded under the IIJA move forward, what's at the top of the IG's concerns here in terms of making sure that these projects actually get executed and they deliver the results that are expected?
2: I think what we're watching for here, you know, really is if the projects are being completed and if they are delivering those results. So our oversight really is twofold, Terry. For the EPA, we are looking to see the agency continue to complete corrective actions and take in our lessons learned that we have identified for them on their programs. And we want to see them get the remainder of the IIJA funding out to communities. And we will be monitoring how they are doing that and how they are overseeing the recipients and monitoring those projects and results. So at this point, we're also looking at individual recipients and how recipients are using the money. So we have an upcoming report that should be issued soon regarding one of our National Estuary Program recipients. And that identifies how they are following requirements and if they're making progress. We also have ongoing work similarly looking at requirements and progress for the City of Seattle for a EPA grant for the recycling program. So I think really, Terry, at the end of the day, our role is to identify and prevent fraud, waste, and abuse, and help the agency be effective stewards of this significant taxpayer investment.
0: Kate Robinson is Senior Advisor to the Inspector General at the Environmental Protection Agency. 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Still to come, a new proposed FAR rule is trying to fix one of the government's most persistent data problems, figuring out exactly what needs to be protected. It's the Federal Drive with Terry Gertin on Federal News Network. I'm Eric White filling in for Terry.
3: I'm Michelle Sandiford, and here are your top headlines from Federal News Network. The Department of Homeland Security is reviving a key authority that allows agencies to work closely with critical industry sectors to thwart cyber attacks. DHS announced the establishment of the Alliance of National Councils for Homeland Operational Resilience, Critical Infrastructure. The group replaces the Critical Infrastructure Partnership Advisory Council, a similar authority that was terminated last year under former Homeland Security Secretary Kristi Noem. The Pentagon is looking to recruit more software engineers and other tech experts. Federal News Network's Drew Friedman has more.
4: A new federal hiring program called WarForce aims to attract hundreds of candidates for temporary, two-year positions at DoD. The department is searching in particular for those with experience in engineering, artificial intelligence, machine learning, automation, and data systems. Applications for the program are open until July 17th. Drew Friedman, Federal News Network.
3: The National Security Agency and the Army Combat Capabilities Development Command are launching a new initiative aimed at accelerating the U.S. quantum computing ecosystem. 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For more on these stories, visit federalnewsnetwork.com.
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0: Welcome back to the Federal Drive with Terry Gertin on Federal News Network. I'm Eric White filling in for Terry. A revised FAR proposal now out for comment aims to unify how civilian agencies define and safeguard controlled, unclassified information in contracts, reflecting industry pushback on earlier drafts, while addressing long-standing gaps that left contractors navigating a patchwork of policies. Joining Federal Drive host Terry Gertin earlier to walk us through the details is Zach Prince, a partner at Haynes Boone.
1: The rules around protecting controlled unclassified information, or CUI, they've been in flux for quite a while. They're the bane of lots of people's existence. What is the current state of play there before we jump into some changes?
2: Sure. So all agencies were supposed to have begun the process of rolling out a program to protect controlled unclassified information starting in 2010. The only agency that has done this somewhat successfully and coherently has been DOD. They rolled out a rule in 2016 that then evolved into the CMMC program that institutes controls required under one of the NIST standards, 800-171. But other agencies have sort of done this in a hodgepodge way of some agencies mandating compliance with certain agency requirements internally, some pointing to other NIST standards. It's been challenging to implement for any contractor. So the FAR Council finally last year, at the very beginning of January 2025, put out a proposed rule that would implement a government-wide CUI program for other than DOD agencies.
1: And now CUI is getting sort of top billing on the revolutionary FAR overhaul rules that came out just at the end of June for review. What are you seeing in these new rules that may or may not match with the old rules?
2: Yeah, so this is an interesting way to put out this proposed rule, because this is something that we've been waiting for 15 years or 16 years now, that had a proposed rule that came out in January of last year and then silence. And then suddenly it comes out as one small part of this much larger revolutionary FAR overhaul process with 30 days to comment. So I noticed it right away. I imagine others who are tuned in did as well, but many who probably aren't as aware of these potential pitfalls maybe didn't. So there happens to be a lot of good stuff buried in here. One of the big problems with any CUI program has been identifying what CUI actually is. The government has done a terrible job on the DOD side of telling contractors when information is actually CUI, and just sort of left it to the contractors to figure it out. Just every contract with DOD has to include the clause that implements their CUI program. And if you have CUI, it applies to you. And if you don't, it doesn't. But you're not told whether you are impacted. The FAR rule is very different. It explicitly provides that contractors are required to safeguard only CUI identified in the standard form that's put out as part of this rulemaking. That includes a requirement from the contracting officer to identify if and how to identify and mark CUI, and that the government's failure to designate CUI with this form might require the contractor or the contracting officer to mod the contract, include the applicable clause, and provide for an equitable adjustment. So very, very different than how things have been going on the DOD side.
1: And this will presumably create some uniformity across the civilian agencies and the

0: level two, but the rules put out a new version, right?
1: Yeah, they do. So this is actually rolled out, this revision three to 800.171. And now I think it's almost 2 years ago, but it contained some variations from revision two that were considered fairly hard to implement and costly. And so DoD issued a class deviation a few years back that said, even though the DFARS implementation says you have to apply whatever version of 800.171 is in effect as of the date the contract's issued, actually we're sticking with revision two for now because of the cost and burden of implementing revision three. Unfortunately, the FAR Council decided they're just going to go with revision three. I've been telling clients for at least a year or two now that revision three is probably coming and everyone should be thinking about it. But a lot of companies haven't, and especially because CMMC has been implementing revision two. Again, for now, I do think revision three is coming out on the DoD side at some point too.
0: So how big of a challenge is that going to be for companies who might operate in both sectors, in the civilian side and the DoD side?
1: Well, if you're compliant with revision three, then you're compliant with revision two. I don't think there's any real argument to the contrary there. But the challenge is just going to be figuring out exactly what additional standards you need to be meeting to get to revision three compliance to meet the FAR requirements. So even more money, more confusion, and more time, which contractors really don't have the resources to invest in at the moment. But unfortunately, they're going to have to.
0: One of the questions that had been hanging around for a while was the responsibility of primes to flow these requirements down to their subs. Does this new rule address some of that concern?
1: Yeah, it does give the primes a little bit more leeway in figuring out how and the extent to which they're going to flow the requirements down. And the primes really do have to do some thinking about whether there is CUI involved in their subcontract performance, not just at the prime level. They really ought to have always been doing that, even on the DoD side. But the DoD, the DFARS clauses really do just mandate flow down. And that's how most primes have been doing it, not doing very much thinking of their own of, do we really have CUI involved in performance of these contracts?
0: It also draws clear lines around what is out of scope, including what data the contractor may have that is not specifically related to their contract.
1: Yeah, it does. And one point that I thought was interesting, and it might be a little bit wonky, but it expressly provides that an out-of-scope asset would include an endpoint hosting a virtual desktop infrastructure client configured to prevent transmission of CUI beyond the keyboard, video, or mouse. So basically what that means is if you've got a computer that connects through a virtual desktop infrastructure, you know, a VPN, to a cloud-based resource. Basically, my desktop at home that dials into, our firm infrastructure the firm infrastructure might be permitted to house CUI. My laptop or desktop has not been assessed. It doesn't need to be assessed so long as that VPN is sufficiently firewalled so that data can't escape.
0: That seems like a response to perhaps some industry feedback from earlier. And another place where it looks like they took some industry comment is around the reporting window, right? Now it's 72 hours if you find an incident.
1: Yeah, that was one of the issues that gave industry a lot of pause when we talked about the proposed rule that came out back at the beginning of 2025. The proposed rule initially had an 8-hour window. And it wasn't just for confirmed cyber incidents. It was also suspected cyber incidents. So that is a really tight turnaround, particularly given the 72 hours that you have in the DoD side. So you'd have to have different response timelines, and you wouldn't have the time to really think about, was this even a cyber incident? Was anything compromised? Could anything have been compromised? To meet the reporting requirements, you just have to say, hey, raising your hand, we've got a problem, we think maybe, and we'll tell you eventually what it is.
2: 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Our web editor is Stephanie Wright. 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Up next, the top national headlines and the Federal Newscast. I'm Eric White, filling in for Terry Girton. Thanks for listening.

0: Patrick was way behind on his IRS taxes.
1: I was in way over my head. The total amount ended up being somewhere just over $30,000. $30,000.
0: Then the IRS came to collect.
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8: From ABC News, I'm Dave Packer. A horrific discovery inside an Ohio home where officials say 16 children were rescued from deplorable conditions. Age range from infancy to teenager, some sent to the hospital. Benton County Sheriff Ryan Kane.
9: Most of our livestock was kept in better conditions than the children. It was extremely high presence, I'm sure, of bacterial and human feces. It was just a disgusting scene.
8: Four adults who were there have been arrested and pleaded not guilty to criminal charges. 160 million Americans on alert for life-threatening heat from the Gulf Coast to the Northeast through July 4th. These car workers, they're washing cars in Southfield, Michigan, and roasting.
10: It's just burning up. You want to try to do a good job for everybody, but it's hot.
8: The expected heat to continue through Saturday. New disclosures show President Trump earned $2.2 billion last year. ABC's Mary Bruce asked the president about his finances before leaving for North Dakota today, and the president insisted none of it was a conflict of interest.
11: I've made a lot of money before I became president, and they invest my money, and I don't talk to them. I don't even speak to them. So I have many people, I don't know what they call it, closed accounts or something. You put your money in, and that's it. I don't talk to them. They're big institutions.
8: The president was in North Dakota to tour the new Teddy Roosevelt Library. It was his first trip on the new Air Force One, gifted to the U.S. by the Qatari royal family. It's win or go home for the U.S. men's national team tonight as they look to make history at the World Cup. They take on Bosnia-Herzegovina. ABC's Christian Cordero in Santa Clara.
12: We expect this energy in this crowd to be electric, as it has been for each of these matches, no matter what city, no matter who's playing. So it'll be really fun. And we expect the energy here in Santa Clara to only pick up from here, especially knowing what is on the line, the first knockout stage win potentially for the U.S. in 24 years.
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8: Announced on Facebook that Village People lead singer Victor Willis has died after a brief illness. Willis, who performed as the police officer, helped form the Village People in 1977 and co-wrote some of the group's biggest hits like this, YMCA and Macho Man. He was 74. Serena Williams' agent says the 23-time Grand Slam champion tweaked her right knee at Wimbledon during her first singles match in nearly 4 years, but still hopes to play doubles with Sister Venus this week. The Justice Department and more than a dozen states have reached a proposed settlement with three major egg producers accused of scheming to drive up prices.
14: The companies have not admitted any wrongdoing under the settlement, instead blaming the high prices on the pandemic and the bird flu outbreak. As part of the agreement, they'll pay the states a total of $3.3 million and donate 53 million eggs to food banks and community organizations. Some agriculture advocacy groups say that doesn't go far enough, saying consumers paid record prices while dominant egg producers reported extraordinary profits.
8: ABC's Sophie Flay. The Pac-12 men's and women's basketball tournaments will return to Las Vegas as part of the official relaunch of the conference with seven new members: Boise State, Colorado State, Fresno State, Gonzaga, San Diego State, Texas State, and Utah State. The Pac-12 previously played in Las Vegas before an exodus of teams threatened its future. Dave Packer, ABC News.
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16: 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I'm here today with my friend and GovCon expert, Shauna Weatherly of Fed Sub K. Shauna, welcome back to the show.
17: Thanks, Mark. Happy to be here.
16: And I'm very happy to have you. So for those of you who, or those of people out there who don't know who you are, fill in the blanks a little bit on your background and Fed Sub K and what you do.
17: Sure. Well, my background is that I have just shy of 36 years of federal service, most of that in acquisition as a contracting officer, chief of contracting, acquisition project manager, and procurement analyst, working with the FAR. And I've worked with Department of Army, DOD, U.S. Army Corps of Engineers, FAA, and GSA. So with a sprinkling and smattering of HR and budget manpower all in there, too, a little bit in the early years. But I brought all that information forward and experience forward into Fed Sub K after I retired in December of 2022, because I just felt there was a need for somebody to help small businesses provide consolidated, comprehensive, and affordable resources to help people kind of navigate this thing we call the GovCon landscape, federal marketplace. And so I do a lot of coaching and mentoring and posting on LinkedIn, as you know, Mark. So specialize in just helping out businesses kind of figure this thing out that we call GovCon.
16: Yeah, so you do what I call providing adult supervision for those less sophisticated in the market.
17: Yeah, actually, I was at a conference last week and somebody said, you're kind of a one-woman kind of quasi-apex accelerator. I was like, yeah, that's kind of maybe a good way to look at it too. So,
16: well, yeah, we won't get into the apex today. a good resource for some and an underutilized resource for others. But that aside, let's talk about what's happening right now that impacts the smaller businesses in GovCon. So that's an open-ended question, so just take it.
17: Well, yeah, that's very open-ended right now. We have, you know, several things driving the train right now when it comes to small businesses in this space. So, and it ranges from one end of the spectrum to the other. So, like, the first thing we can talk about is, like, there's a lot of scrutiny going on. If you're in this arena and you've just even entered the arena, you may be hearing about a lot of scrutiny on some of our socioeconomic programs, the federal contracting assistance programs that SBA has run. So we're seeing a lot of review of ownership and control, performance, compliance, things like that, trying to prevent pass-through type contracts. So we're seeing that as one of the things that are impacting this space right now. Another one is political influences, obviously. I mean, we've had a change in administrations. We always see that when administrations change. This time we are seeing more in terms of the executive orders, a lot on merit-based principles, and we're seeing legislation even being introduced that could effectively end some of the programs as we've seen them in their past forms, their current forms, such as the Small Disadvantaged or 8A program, and maybe even the Woman-Owned Small Business program. You know, a couple of bills in the House and the Senate that are identical to what they call end discrimination in government contracting. So there's a change of foot there. You know, we're seeing changes in federal policy. We're seeing a change to, especially in the 8A program, a movement away from sole source as a method of procurement and moving into more competition as a default within that program. And contracts that have always been with the 8A program, maybe not staying with the 8A program anymore. And also some lagging in the certification of new 8As in that program as we go through that. And then there's last, I think there's some emphasis that we're seeing in the regulatory field. We've heard about the federal acquisition regulation being rewritten and streamlined, taking us back to its statutory roots. And we're seeing a push there in terms of innovation and streamlining competition methods and things like that.
16: Okay. So let's take the programs one at a time. So the 8A program, look into your crystal ball. Is STARS going to die?
17: I don't know if STARS will die. I think there could be maybe a change to, you know, it's going to be competition-based. I mean, we have a STARS program, but, you know, will all task orders be competitive going forward, right? We will not see maybe 8A sole sources. We're seeing agencies already move away from 8A sole source awards at the agency levels as a result of some of this regulatory change. So I think we're going to see 8A competitive be the game in the 8A program going forward.
16: What about other vehicles that have the small business component segmented by the type of set aside?
17: Well, you know, we have OASIS Plus, right? That's one of the big ones. So, and we still have separate competition pools there for socioeconomic, you know, federal contracting assistance programs with the Woman-Owned, the Hub Zone, the 8A, and small business. So I think, and service-disabled veteran-owned small business, by the way. So we're going to see those last, and we'll see competition within those pools, I'm sure. And that's a really good sign that we do have those pools available and there are limited, you know, competition there for those businesses. That helps. That helps those businesses in terms of getting, you know, in the door and staying in the market. We also see that with Polaris and, you know, GSA Schedules did do away with their small business pools in many of the SINs, but it doesn't mean that the contracting officers can't choose to set aside a task order within the GSA Schedules realm either. So I think there's some, at least some good news there that we have those available, especially with the push toward existing government-wide contracts.
16: Are you seeing a falling of the awards overall for smalls?
17: Well, you know, it's hard to say because we haven't really seen the SBA procurement scorecard come out, right? So
16: that's true.
17: Usually we have that as kind of an indicator from year to year. We didn't see anything from 2024 or 2025. So, you know, what we know is what we can pull in the data. We do know that these awards don't make up much more than, you know, 3 to 5% total of all the money that goes out, right? It's a pretty small amount in terms of that. You know, small business has the largest portion of the small business program component, obviously, without any of those other factors, woman-owned or whatever. But we are seeing, you know, the gains that are made in the programs in terms of the primary awards, let's say in 8A or Woman-Owned Small Business, HUBZone, Service-Disabled Veteran-Owned Small Business, we are seeing that those people are winning in the small business category, and those awards are counted then toward those program wins. I'm just curious to see SBA scorecard. I've been calling around to the House and the Senate and everybody I can talk to figure out where is the scorecard? Why aren't we seeing this data from SBA? And to me, that's really something we need to see in order to know where we stand in terms of businesses entering the market, leaving the market, and who's really getting the awards.
16: Okay. You mentioned something in there that I think we need to ask a little bit about. What about a small business with no set-aside designations? Are they now competing on a more level field with set-asides?
17: Yes, because what we're seeing, I would say, is there's always, you know, kind of, I hate to bring up the rule of two because it's kind of complicated for some people, but outside of the rule of two, which meaning if you have at least two small businesses within one of those categories, let's say 8A, women-owned, small, et cetera, that can be considered eligible and responsible for maybe that work, you are supposed to set it aside. What we're seeing now is that's supposed to set it aside. It's the contracting officer is supposed to consider setting it aside and explain why they don't. It doesn't mean it must be set aside always. And so we are seeing some of that bump back into the small business category, where small businesses without maybe one of these other certifications or designations may be getting more of a chance at those than maybe they have in the past. It's still kind of, I would say, open-ended this fiscal year because there's been so much change with changes in contracting officers, changes with the FAR overhaul, and just people trying to figure out how to get it done, you know, this end of fiscal year, that I think we're still kind of on shaky ground. I think it'll shake out by next fiscal year that we'll see that small businesses are getting a good portion of opportunities to compete, maybe more than they have in the past.
16: We're going to take a break. You're listening to AmTower Off-Center on the Federal News Network. I'm here with Shauna Weatherly of Fed Sub K, and we'll return right after this.
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24: Welcome back to AmTower Off-Center on the Federal News Network. I'm here today with Shauna Weatherly of FedSubK, FedSubK.com, and you can find Shauna on LinkedIn. I suggest you do so because she's been posting some great stuff that'll help not just smalls, but companies partnering with smalls and pretty much anybody who needs continuing education on the government contracting market. So when we were between takes here, you mentioned an organization called 8AFACTS.org. Tell me who this is, what they do, and what's going on here.
17: Well, yeah, 8AFACTS.org has been keeping track of what's been going on with the 8A program since we've started having the audits, the suspensions that we were seeing, the 100% audits, and they've been tracking what's been going on with the 8A application process. And I think, you know, I've been very frustrated because I've had clients who have submitted 8A applications, and we've been waiting and waiting and waiting to hear back. And when I found this 8AFACTS.org website, they have a tracker as to how many days it's been since SBA has last processed an 8A application. And, you know, Mark, I checked it today before we talked, and it's been 298 days since the SBA has last processed an 8A application into the program. And that's incredible to me, knowing what we had in the previous administration where we were trying to push 8As into the program as fast as they were leaving over their program period.
24: Well, there's, correct me if I'm wrong, there's only mid four figures of 8As anyway, currently?
17: Yes. Mm-hmm. Yes.
24: So somewhere around 5,000?
17: Or less. Mm-hmm.
24: Yeah, well,
17: I believe it's less now, right? Because we've had so many withdraw over the audits. Just, you know, the documentation level was difficult, and you know, some removed themselves. So,
24: yeah, didn't mean they stopped playing in the market. Just means that they gave up their designation.
17: Right, and the other thing we have to worry about here too is that, you know, SBA has this combined certification platform where if you apply for one certification, you can apply for several at the same time. And people who may have combined an 8A application with a woman-owned small business application or an SDVOSB application are caught up in this suspension of the 8A application processing as well. So many are needing to withdraw their application and apply for, let's say, the WASB separate from the 8A. It's really, you know, mind-boggling to me that we tried to combine these for, streamlining and speed to market, and now we're, you know, delaying that.
24: Okay, so all certifications are running through SBA now?
17: Yes.
24: Mm-hmm. Okay, so even the veterans, no more VA involvement.
17: SBA took over that certification program. I believe it was in late 2023, 2024. And yeah. The only outside entities we have certifying is there are approved third-party certifiers for the Woman-Owned Small Business Program.
24: Okay. So I want to stay here for a second. Do you happen to know the size standards for a generic small business? It's going to be dependent on NAICS and then dollar and body count.
17: Yes, so it's going to be dependent on the NAICS code, the SBA small business size standard that's established and updated usually every 5 years based on inflation. We had a few moments in here the last few years where we've had updates in between that five-year period because of COVID and, you know, inflation and things like that. And then for those industries that have a size standard that are based on employees versus dollars, it could be number of employees.
24: Okay. So let's talk a little bit about what these companies can do. If the advantage of having a set-aside designation is starting to dissipate, evaporate, whatever, you have a flip your perspective approach to this. Explain, please.
17: Yeah, well, a lot of businesses, when the certification programs were very robust and the regulations and agencies were supporting those, you know, it was really, you could walk in the door, you could say, hey, I know you're behind on your woman-owned small business goals or whatever, and you could play up the fact that you had that certification and then talk about what you could do for the government. That has been like the traditional approach. I don't think that's ever been the best approach, however, and it is an approach that people sell online to you in the GovCon space, is that, you know, if you're a service-disabled veteran or you're an 8A, you know, just play on that and you can get a win. Really, all those status certifications do is get you an opportunity maybe to play in a smaller competition pool, but that's it. In terms of the insider's perspective, the contracting officer's perspective, the requiring activities, really those certifications have always been icing on the cake. So walking in and going with a status-driven approach to marketing yourself with an agency is really not where you want to be right now, because we have these changes and shifts in this certification landscape. So I would say right now you really need to kind of flip that over and start thinking about your advantages, what sets you apart, what you can do that others cannot or cannot recreate, and realize that that is really the primary discriminator that government acquisition folks are going to use for building strategy and planning going forward. They want to know what you can do in terms of outcomes, not what you are in terms of status. Status, again, would be the icing on the cake. So, for example, you're not going to want to walk in and say, we're an 8A, so you should buy from us, right? That's, you know, that's not the approach. Really, you want to go in and say, hey, we provide a certain mission solution, you know, whatever that is, and our status can make it easier for you to get to us through set-asides. So you see how that's the secondary. It's not the primary.
24: Right.
17: So,
24: yeah, I've been coaching companies. So the Government Procurement Conference, for example, is pending right now. By the time this airs, it may be over. But that's in its 35th year. For several years, I did a prep session for them, like a week out. And I basically the same advice. Do not lead with your status. Lead with your strength. What is your technical capability? What do you bring to the party as a government contractor, not as an 8A, not as a woman-owned, not as a veteran-owned? And invariably, 90% of the people who'd attend my training went in and said, hey, I'm an 8A. Give me some money.
17: Yeah, well, I was just at a conference last week, and this is what I heard from the agencies, because I made a point of going to the agency booths and saying, what are you seeing and what do you need to see from agencies that are coming in? And they say, we need to see what sets them apart. We need to see something other than the certification as the lead. So
24: yeah, and we are going to take a deep dive into that before this show is over. How successful have you been in convincing companies that you've worked with to adopt this approach?
17: Well, I think once they realize that if you walk in and say, I'm an 8A or I'm a service disabled veteran, yeah, there's thousands of others that can say that same thing. But yep. when you walk in and say, this is what I'm really good at, or this is what I can help you with, that makes people think differently. When you're looking at what you can solve for their mission, that makes people kind of perk up and say, okay, I want to hear more. You know, and this is where I train people also about capability statements, you know, trying to get those advantage-driven statements into those documents that you're using as your first touch point, your first conversation with an agency. It's really important to have that be your lead, that be the first thing you do. You don't want to wait for an RFP or an RFQ to tell people what you can do and why you do it so well and what sets you apart. Too many people are waiting for that to happen, that RFP or that RFQ to fall in their lap before they say what they do and how they can solve problems. You have to say that up front. Anybody can say, well, I have these capabilities. It doesn't mean that they can do these things. But if you say you can do something, it means you bring those capabilities to the table. So it's an inference there that gives you more credibility.
24: Okay. We're going to take a break. You're listening to Amtower Off-Center on the Federal News Network. Shauna and I will return right after this.
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24: Welcome back to Amtower Off-Center on the Federal News Network. I'm here today with Shauna Weatherly. Follow her or connect with her on LinkedIn. Again, she writes some great stuff, and it continues my education in the market. If you think your education's over in the federal market, you're wrong, because it's constantly changing. And even in quieter times, there's stuff below the surface that you have to know. So we're going to kind of pick that up right now. So what are some things that contractors, particularly smalls, need to pay attention to right now in the areas of compliance?
17: Well, in compliance, for sure, we've got, the whole CMMC landscape that's building in DOD, right? It's been around for a long time, but people are just now really paying attention to it because it's coming home to roost. And we're seeing a lot of small businesses be behind the power curve, getting ready to be CMMC certified. You know, it can be a money thing. It can be a not planning thing. It can be a I stuck my head in the sand thing. If you've done any of those things right now, now's the time to just, you know, start eating the elephant one bite at a time and get yourself CMMC certified if you are going to be doing business with DOD or a DOD prime contractor for that matter, because we have seen the primes starting to send small business suppliers and subs letters saying they must meet a certain CMMC certification level, usually level two, before they will consider putting them on teams going forward for opportunities.
24: So is that primarily in the tech arena and professional services arena?
17: Yes, primarily.
24: But not necessarily exclusively.
17: Not exclusively. I mean, we could see it maybe slip over into engineering construction. We could maybe see it slip over into other areas. I'm a big proponent of people being educated on it so that if somebody wants to give them something that is CMMC covered, that they're aware of how they have to handle it just in case. I think there's going to be, we're going to see a rash of people, including the government and suppliers, who will say, well, instead of giving you only the portion of the scope that maybe doesn't have a CMMC component to it that you have to, you know, be compliant with and certified for, we're just going to kind of throw you everything, and that way we're covered just in case, you know, and you're right. Covered just in case because you have the certification. I've done some training on portion marking of documents and things like that that I'd love to see happen at the government level, but I just don't think we're there yet in terms of the education of the acquisition workforce to make that happen.
24: I don't want to go there.
17: I don't either.
24: Not today and not online.
17: Not today. There's a lot of that. Yeah.
24: Yeah. Yeah. So before I forget, go to fedsubk.com and look at the resources, because you're going to need advice and guidance and handholding and C-3PAO, not the Star Wars one, help in this. And Shauna has a page on her site of vetted resources out there. I'm assuming you have at least one company that is capable of providing some CMMC guidance.
17: Yes, and I will be adding one or two more very soon.
24: Yeah, I mean, so here's the deal on the CMMC guidance. Some are really, really good. Some are okay. Some suck. And there is no price disparity between the three, but there are some more cost-efficient ones that are every bit as good as the more expensive good ones. So vet your sources. Start by checking out Shauna's website. And if she writes on CMMC, read it.
17: Yeah, I have a section in my knowledge library about CMMC with a lot of great free resources there, too.
24: Cool. Other actions to take now. I mean, what other things do they need to be compliant with other than, well, let's start. As long as the set-asides are here, we saw the 8As go through a meat grinder last year. Talk about that a little bit.
17: Yeah, well, you have to make sure you've got your ducks in a row, right, with your 8A, your woman-owned, all those certifications. Anything that you had to submit to get that certification, you need to keep up. You need to keep on top of that. That includes your tax documentation, your, you know, your monthly and your quarterly statements on your, you know, business books. It's your annual statements. It's how are you tracking, or would you track your operations and controls of your company? How are you doing that? Should you get a contract and you're using other subcontractors, how are you determining who's a similarly situated entity and therefore counts towards your, you know, performance requirements, let's say on a woman-owned small business or SDVOSB set-aside versus another business that wouldn't, to ensure that you're compliant there. It's all sorts of things like that that you have to keep on top of in terms of making sure you can prove that you're not playing the middleman game, as we call it, passing through to other people without a benefit, direct benefit of your entity to the government.
24: Okay, yeah. I mean, for years, I mean, you were inside for decades. I've been doing this for 40 years. Both of us have seen abuses of all mm-hmm. of the set-aside programs.
17: Yes.
24: Mm-hmm. Which has caused much angst. From my perspective, it has been a small, very, very small percentage of companies that have abused the program, and they've just given the entire set-aside universe a terribly bad name. That minor editorial there. So
17: I would agree.
24: Yeah. But let's move on to your value prop and leading with advantages.
17: Yeah, well, just kind of reiterating what I mentioned a little bit before, I mean, your value proposition is really going to be the superpower going forward here when you're talking to agencies. So learning to create that credibility by approaching your conversations from that perspective that you would bring as a valued mission team member is really important. Always having that conversation from the perspective of the problems you can solve, the things you can do. And I always tell people it's not always about what you want to give the government. You need to be listening to what the government needs, because there may be things that you can offer that the government is telling you that you're not paying attention to because you're kind of getting into your own way with what you want to give the government versus what you can give the government, right? So, and a perfect example of that is I've had a company who, you know, used to visit me all the time, 8A, and they would say, you know, we want to do environmental services. We want to do environmental services. And they happened to be in my office one day, and my estimator came in and said, I need some help doing environmental estimates for projects. And this 8A looked at me and popped up and said, you know, we could do estimating. We want to do the work, but we can help you with the estimating. And that's how they got in the door, was doing something that they hadn't even realized was something that might be a need. But they took advantage of it and got that award. And now they, you know, they're a mid-sized firm in the government space. So,
24: yeah, well, luck is predicated on being in the right place at the right time.
17: Yeah.
24: So they happen to be in the right office at the right time. You have a thought about build a specific mission, build your strengths around a specific mission need, chasing the problems, not the naics. So too many companies say, well, we have XYZ service that provides us all of the bids coming out in our naics codes. What's Great. Wrong with this?
17: Well, you're chasing what is traditionally, you know, maybe a follow-on work or something that's there. You're not really chasing the problem that needs to be solved for a government agency. That, you know, everything they're buying is to solve a problem, right? Or to provide a service, which in turn would become a problem if they didn't have it. So it's really important, again, listening to that customer, asking questions, and doing, I always tell people, do less talking and more listening when you're meeting, and ask more questions rather than, you know, be excited to sell yourself, because you will find the problems in those discussions, and you will then know how you can fit in and meet those problems, regardless of the NAICS code you sit in. You will find a way to chase those problems, either yourself or with a team you can bring together.
24: Cool. We're going to take our last break. You're listening to AmTower Off Center on the Federal News Network. Shauna and I will wrap up right after this.
23: Jason Miller's Reporter's Notebook is the insider's guide to the federal community. 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
2: 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Join host Michael J. Keegan as he explores these questions and more with Troy Edgar, Deputy Secretary of the U.S. Department of Homeland Security, next week on the Business of Government Hour on 1500 AM.
9: 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Please join me on Tuesday, June 30th at noon for my monthly series, The Federal Executive Forum. 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The panel includes government leaders from the Defense Health Agency, the Office of National Coordinator for Health IT, and the Centers for Medicare and Medicaid Services. 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
10: 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On Wednesday's Federal Drive, aviation is changing quickly, and regulators are working hard to keep up with what's now possible. Drones are starting to move beyond line of sight. Different agencies are stepping in to manage that airspace, and entirely new aircraft are pushing the limits of how FAA certifies what's safe to fly. Can the system keep pace as those pressures build? 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
24: Welcome back to Amtower Off Center on the Federal News Network. It's a shame you can't hear us when we're chatting offline, but you can't, so I'm not going to reconstruct it. So we're going to talk about creating a growth strategy outside of set-aside. So give us, I mean, we've touched on this in a couple of different ways, but let's take it a little deeper dive and figure out what companies need to do.
17: Yeah, well, this is key if you're going to survive in the marketplace, especially now. So, because we're going to see ebbs and flows in these programs, set-aside programs. So, you know, from my perspective, the first thing you have to do is you have to do the homework with the agencies and the players involved, you know, the ones that are making the decisions, the ones that are involved in the acquisition planning and strategy, the evaluations, the post-award phases. And there's two people who typically are involved in that all the way through. It's the requiring activity, which is the area of the government that really is, you know, pulling together those requirements and deciding what that scope is going to be and how it's going to look, and the contracting officer. And so between those two players, typically you want to know who they are and what they're doing. And if you don't know who they are, start asking around. Great place to ask, the small business office. They love to help you find the players and connect, but they can give you those names and help you do that. It's not always the contracting officer. And then you might have an end user in there that you can go after too. Contracting offices buy an agency's buy for other agencies. I don't think people realize that too, is that we have a lot of agencies that do buying for other agencies. So having that picture of what that looks like is really, really important to then execute a growth strategy and outside of set aside so that you can build your reputation and your contacts.
24: Okay. Is the requirement activity going to be the house for the program manager as well?
17: Typically, yes.
24: Okay. So that would be an extremely important person to identify once you figure out what's what going forward. So what would the next phase here be?
17: Well, if you're not testing the waters outside of your set-aside pool right now, you may want to start doing that so that you know how you stack up. You really need to start figuring out where you fit. Is that going to still be in a prime role, or is it better if you work in a teaming arrangement, things like that? But knowing how you can stack up outside of your program, specifically 8As, really important for survival after graduation of the 8A program.
24: Yeah, the survival rate of 8As back in, you know, the early 2000s was probably only around 60% or so, because they had a plan. The rest of them, maybe it was a lifestyle gig, but, you know, they may have tried to sell their businesses very unsuccessfully for the most part. But without that plan, you're pretty much toast. The 8A doesn't last forever.
17: No, it doesn't. And if you're not taking advantage of those, you know, the structure of the 8A program in terms of when you start, you know, pushing yourself into these other areas like small business or even unrestricted competitions, you're doing yourself a disservice in that program. You really need to follow that structure.
24: Okay. You also in our pre-show notes made a point about past performance.
17: Yeah, past performance is more valuable than your certification status as a small business, in my mind. If you don't bring past performance to the table, it doesn't hurt you in an evaluation, but it doesn't help you in an evaluation, because we must evaluate past performance in every contract action. And so it's a key area of that whole evaluation component. If you don't have experience in a federal agency, you should really be pushing yourself to try and obtain it any way you can, either as a subcontractor in a role, micro purchases, with a government-wide purchase card, simplified acquisitions under that $350,000 threshold. You need to work toward those. Everybody wants that, million-dollar contract, $10 million contract, but it's going to be very difficult to get if you don't have that past performance. And the other thing is, once you have it, are you keeping it up to date, in terms of having your clients' point of contact information so that you can stay in touch? Because, the government is going to be coming to you, 2, 3, 4 years after you've completed maybe a project, and, you're looking at the next opportunity and saying, we need you to complete this past performance questionnaire or performance survey, and it needs to be filled out by your client from that same project that you're going to use as, your experience here. Can you get a hold of those people? Are you staying in touch? Have you won a recompete since and, kept that relationship going? That's really important. And I think it's even more important now, because we saw in last year's NDAA that was passed in December, there was a section in there, Section 824, where DOD has a mandate specifically to increase competition. And part of that is going to be accepting past performance on a wider range of projects so that they can try to increase competition by including like commercial projects and non-government projects as part of the relevant past performance to supplement even just the federal past performance. So, making sure you have that past performance commercially, non-government, government is really important, especially for that DOD work going forward. Keeping that all together and having that all in a place where you can grab it and go when you need it.
24: Yeah, and that's part of where LinkedIn could come into play too. If you're not connecting with the people you're working with now on LinkedIn, shame on you, because I track a little better than 2.7 million feds on LinkedIn, predicated on finding 820 some odd company pages for federal entities on LinkedIn. So they're there. And if you're working with them, they're going to be more inclined to connect with you. If you reach out blind, maybe not. But if you've done work with them before, reach out now. You mentioned pursuing a GWACS or best in class.
17: Yeah, I mean, there's some role there that everyone can play, whether, Prime is difficult on some of these larger vehicles like Oasis Plus because of the number of NAICS codes and the way the domains are set up and things like that. You really have to bring a team to the table most of the time. But even if you can't be a Prime, looking at team member or subcontractor opportunities, get involved now, because we're going to see, this push in contract consolidation again is pushing to consolidate on existing government-wide contracts and best-in-class vehicles. The OMB is supposed to be putting together a list of what they consider those best in class to be. There are some out there already, but there are going to be maybe some mandatory vehicles. They're looking at inventories now, from what I understand, and making some decisions on that. But a good way to kind of get that foot in the door is, you may say, well, as a team member or sub, I've tried. Maybe not going to them and saying, I'm a great subcontractor, here's why, in general terms. But, do they have a technical niche that they need? Look at what they've won in the past and look at some of their statements of work. And is there a technical niche you can fill? Do you have an agency access or a point of contact that they would like to have? You know, maybe you've got connections at an agency that they're not involved in yet, and you can kind of be that bridge to build toward expanding that. That's a great way to become a team member as well, or like I said, workforce access.

0: of Oasis. So yeah, definitely marketing for agency approach type contracts as well is really important. There's always going to be teams needed at that level too, and agencies are going to be keeping the buying that is most in their lane in terms of expertise. They're not going to be handing that over to some of these GWACs or GSA, excuse me. We are hearing that a lot of agencies, though, however, are looking at maybe not procuring their own agency contracts and shifting some of that work to GWACs. So, that's where the concern is about really seeing if you can get a role on a GWAC. I have several clients who have been told that, hey, you've got an agency level contract, and while we love working with you here, in our mandate to consolidate, we are now going to be shifting this work onto a GWAC instead. So I have several clients who are, scuttling around figuring out where they're going to find a role on the GWAC, whether that's a prime or a sub.
1: I can understand the nervousness that must cause. Shauna, I greatly appreciate you joining me today. We will do this again because there's a bunch of topics that I think we could turn into, a couple of shows. So thanks so much.
0: Thank you.
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10: From ABC News, I'm Dave Packer. The heat is on. More than half the country experiencing extreme temperatures as we expect the hottest 4th of July holiday in more than 15 years. ABC's Rihanna Nally.
11: D.C. feeling like 110, Philly 107, and Syracuse feeling like 111 degrees. New York City's heat index 102 degrees. Just north of New York City, a group of nearly 20 ROTC cadets on their way home from camp rushed to hospitals after their bus lost AC in Goshen, New York.
10: President Trump making billions since he returned to the White House. $2.2 billion last year alone. Over $1 billion of that from his crypto ventures. We asked him about the financial windfall, and the president insisted none of it was a conflict of interest.
12: Well, you know why I'm profiting? Because the stock market's going up. Everybody's profiting. If you have a 401k, how's your 401k done?
10: The president visiting North Dakota today for the opening of the Teddy Roosevelt Library. His ride, the new Air Force One, gifted by the Qatari royals. The worst they've ever seen, say authorities. 16 children discovered in squalor in a Vinton County, Ohio home. Ages infancy to teen. Ohio Attorney General Andy Wilson.
13: Some of these children couldn't even speak. Yeah, so, I mean, we're talking. This is very, it was terrible. I mean, they looked like almost feral animals. It was terrible.
10: Four people are facing multiple felony charges for child endangerment. Millions watch that brazen stunt today on top of the New York's Empire State Building. Two people climbing to the very top of the mast and proposing. Now they're facing a long list of charges. ABC's Aaron Katursky has more from New York.
14: Police identifying that couple as Angela Nikolaou and Ivan Kuznetsov, Russian nationals who documented the whole thing. Specially trained officers with helmets and harnesses meeting the couple on their descent and taking them into custody.
10: You're listening to ABC News.
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